0: 79 years ago today, titled, This is America.
1: Keep your eye on the red bullseye. Yes, keep your eye on the red bullseye. 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
4: Thank you very much. This is Jack Parr. Hello, and a special message to Gabriel Heater. What good news? Well, this has been quite a week. An Englishman, John Cobb, drove his car 400 miles an hour up in Utah on the salt flats. I don't want to alarm anyone, but yesterday I saw a couple of hot rod drivers sprinkling salt on Santa Monica Boulevard. The Veterans Administration said this week that some of the houses being built for veterans were too flimsy. This made one builder so mad that he stamped his foot through the floor of a GI house he was building and walked out through a wall. No silent laughing out there now. You're just going to smile, make some noise. That's all I ask. Let's see. I read in the paper where the cost of food is to go still higher. Some families are giving up meat because they're afraid that steak is habit-forming. Here in Hollywood, all the drugstores are giving away free trips. I know a woman who won a free trip to Hawaii. All she had to do was shovel coal both ways. And fashions are still in the news, I see. Women who wear those new pinched-in wasp waists are receiving special awards. The Order of the Purple Face. This week, a big economy wave was started in motion picture business. Things are so bad that Warner's had to let one brother go. Over at MGM, they had to lay off Leo the Lion. From now on, when MGM Pictures open, Louis B. Mayer just comes out and shrugs his shoulders. One reason for all this Hollywood economy is the 75% tax imposed by the British on our movies. I have an idea that's even better than cutting down on money. Why not cut down on movies? Since we get only 25% of the profits, why not just send England only 25% of each picture?
5: But Jack, what would only 25% of a movie sound like?
4: Hi, Aberback, it's questions like that that makes radio possible. If my plans go through, an English moviegoer will sit in the Arkhill Piccadilly and hear...
3: The following cinema is a presentation of 20th Century Lana Turr and Tyrone Powell in Mother Wore Tight.
4: Darling, will you be my...
6: Yes, dear. You and I were made for.
4: Dearest, you've made me so very...
6: When will we be?
4: Not today, but to...
6: Wait. Here comes my jealous fiance.
7: So, what are...
6: We're just...
7: Now?
4: No, to...
7: Jennifer, you must be out of your...
6: But I'm madly in.
7: With this income?
4: You may be bigger than, but watch your...
7: You'll never get away with...
6: We will. Darling, put your arms around my...
4: Watch out, he's carrying a concealed...
7: You'll never get away with...
4: Look, he's got a... Knife.

0: Oh, well, remember, there's only 14 more shopping days until Jack Benny returns. You all remember Jack Benny?
1: Oh, Jack, when Benny comes back, what happens to us? I'm used to high living. Suede shoes, Argyle socks, every night ping pong at the Y. Jack, I can't give all that up.
0: Hi, I've got good news for you. Don't turn in your paddle yet. Our option has been picked up, and we're to continue for Lucky Strike over another network. You know, I'm unique in radio. I have the only contract written on a tobacco leaf. And that man you've seen staring at the leaf is the sponsor's lawyer looking for a loophole. All the big comedians are coming back. Eddie Cantor, Amos and Andy, Fib McGee and Molly, Frost Warnings, everybody. I just found out a very strange thing about Eddie Cantor. Do you know why he's always popping his eyes? When he was a kid, he was too poor to afford bubble gum. You have to make it so unanimous out there. Musical shows are coming back too high. My favorite is Phil Spitalny with Evelyn and her magic.
1: That magic what?
0: Who knows? Every time I look at it, it disappears. I really And speaking of music, if you'll turn up your radio and turn down Junior, you may be lucky enough to hear the whispery voices of the Page Cavanaugh Trio. This trio is composed of three excellent musicians. I know they're musicians because all their clothes are made that way.
2: Does she know that I'm about to steal it? Oh my, when I look in your eyes, my heart tells me you and I should get together. How about a little kiss to steal it? Just in case you've never missed a deal. Why do we do keep on wasting time to steal it?

0: mother, know you ought to feel it. Does she know that I'm about to steal it? Oh, my, when I look in your eyes, my heart tells me you and I should get together. My violent little kiss to feel it. Just kiss, you never miss the feeling. Why do we two keep on wasting time to see you? Baby, please be mine.
1: Thank you, Paige. Thank you. Ladies and gentlemen, it isn't often that we have Lula Bankhead on this program, and tonight is no exception. And it isn't often that we have the winner of the Atlantic City Beauty Contest, Miss America, but we do have the loser. May I present Mrs. Gertrude Hutch? Well, the Miss Hutch, that is. Miss Hutch, is it true that you lost out in the Miss America Beauty Contest?
2: Would I be here if the judge used an honest tape measure?
1: Miss Hutch, the Atlantic City Beauty Contest has been over for a couple of weeks now. It's taken you quite a while to get back to California.
2: I came back by boat.
1: I see.
2: It was pretty tough going through Arizona.
1: Yes, it is rather shallow around Tucson. But tell me, Miss Hutch, just where were you in the beauty contest?
2: I was third.
1: Oh, who was first and second?
2: Bing and Barry.
1: Oh, yes, Bing and Barry. I saw their new picture, Welcome Stranger, or Going My Way with Penicillin. Miss Hutch, I understand that the title of Miss America was won by a Miss Memphis.
2: Miss Memphis. Hump. They should have chose me. Look, here's a picture of me in a bathing suit. It's one of them new McAdam bathing suits.
1: McAdam bathing suit?
2: Yeah. Hot stuff, huh, Max?
1: Yes, sir. What does that sign on you say? Oh, yes, slippery when wet. Uh-huh.
2: Hey, I got a sign on the back, too.
1: What does it say?
2: Watch out for rocks on pavement.
1: Miss Hutch, how does one become a beauty contestant? Would you mind telling us something of your background?
2: Well, I started at the bottom of the ladder.
1: Were you a fireman?
2: No. I won a beauty contest at the bartender's convention. I was chosen Miss Martini of 1941. With an onion instead of an olive.
1: The bartenders loved you, huh? I'll bet you had some figures.
2: Oh, boy, I was lush. The next beauty contest I won was in Paris, you see. I wore a French bathing suit consisting of three handkerchiefs, two of which I was wearing.
1: What about the third handkerchief?
2: I had a cold. A little later, I was arrested.
1: Why?
2: My cold got worse.
1: Miss Hutch, I understand that a lot of you beauty contest girls are models. Is that true?
2: Oh, yeah. You know that advertisement for Taboo Perfume where that guy with the fiddle is grabbing the girl and hugging and kissing her?
1: You were that girl?
2: Yeah. I had to get a lawyer.
1: Why?
2: To make him give me back my fiddle.
1: Didn't you appeal to Petrillo?
2: Certainly. But his wife was watching us.
1: I see. Well, so much for collective bargaining. Miss Hutch, I've heard that many models start out at an early age.
2: Oh, yeah. When I was a little baby, my folks took my picture lying on a cake of ice.
1: Don't you mean lying on a bearskin rug?
2: No, a cake of ice. I was spoiled.
1: Oh, well, I can't understand why you didn't win the Miss America contest. You look pretty well thought out now.
2: Thanks. Yeah, but you see, it was politics. You take all them other girls, the whole 48 of them, mix them all together, put them in a dark room, and what do you got?
1: I don't know, but it sounds like fun. Miss Hutch, before you go back to your trailer, tell me, have you ever won a big-time beauty contest?
2: I should say I have. Only last week, in the thriving little community of 29 Palms, I was elected Miss Paper Bag Over the Head of 1947. by a strange coincidence, my future husband was one of the judges.
1: Not really.
2: Yeah, as a matter of fact, he's here tonight.
1: No.
2: Yeah. Mr. Parr, may I present the late George Apley?
3: Which way is Hollywood in mine?
1: Well, so you're going to marry a beauty contest winner, huh?
3: Yes, sirree, Bob. I lived in California for 96 years, man and boy. The both of us. Oh. You want to see my picture, Lillian Russell?
1: No, I don't think I...
3: The Jane Russell?
1: No, I don't.
3: Andy...
2: Please forget them. You're going to marry me.
1: Well, I appreciate very much your coming tonight, and I hope you two will be very happy.
3: Thank you, Mr. Brenneman. Say, after the wedding, we're going on a little trip to Niagara Falls. Lots of our friends are coming along. Why don't you join us?
1: Well, that's very kind.
3: Bring something round. We'll have a ball.
1: Thank you, and good night.
4: Keep your eye on the red bullseye. Yes, keep your eye on the red bullseye. Keep your eye on Lucky Strike.
5: L-S-M-F-T.
4: Lucky Strike means fine tobacco, and fine tobacco is what counts in a cigarette. Lucky Strike presents The Man Who Knows. Mr. Bryce Leach, independent tobacco buyer of Glasgow, Kentucky, has been an eyewitness at the auctions for years. Recently, Mr. Leach said,
6: at auction after auction, I've seen the makers of Lucky Strike buy a ripe, fine-tasting leaf, tobacco that makes a top-quality smoke.
4: And that's not all, for as Mr. Leach also said,
6: I've smoked Lucky myself for 16 years.
4: And as Lucky Strike smokers say,
7: that's my...

0: In the orchestra is the microphone. The microphone is the one with the long neck. Ready, Trudy?
1: Just a minute, Jack.
0: Yes?
1: Well, every week for the past 17 weeks, you've made some little joke in my introduction.
0: You didn't care for them?
1: Well, Jack, just this once, I'd like to have a nice, dignified introduction. You know, the way they introduce Lily Pond.
0: Oh, certainly, Trudy. Is that what you want, really?
1: Just this once.
0: All right. Ladies and gentlemen, it's my privilege to present one of the world's finest voices, Lily Pond. Sing, Lil.

0: As an educational feature, we bring you a Jack Parr's Eye View of the domestic scene entitled, This is America? Today, Volume 1, September 1947, a look at American farms and farming.
1: One of America's foremost industries is agriculture. What is agriculture? Let's examine the word. Agri is from the Latin agras. Cult is from the Greek cultura. And tur is from the Latin turatum. Put them together and the little translation is...
2: Howdy, Zeke. You think the pugs will get the potatoes?
1: Time was when the farmer had to scratch a meager living from the soil, fighting drought, storm, pestilence, and traveling salesmen. But today the American farmer is rolling in wealth. Yet despite all his money, the farmer still uses his faithful old plow horse. Of course, these days the horses are riding around on tractors. And in the fields of waving grain, you don't see any more corn silk. Now it's nylon. 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
1: That's unheard of. 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Pardon me, madam. 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
6: My husband is crazy about bread pudding.

0: Now we know why the farmer is making money hand over haystack. Let's talk to a typical American farmer. In our studio today is one of the nation's wealthiest, Mr. Cyrus B. Hiram.
1: Howdy, Bubby.
0: Cyrus B. Hiram, huh? Mr. Hiram, what's the bee for?
1: Well, I'll know in the fall, Bubby. I just planted it.
0: I see. Mr. Hiram, you're really a successful gentleman farmer, aren't you?
1: No, you're right as a jackrabbit, Bubby. A real gentleman farmer. Don't ever plow without wearing a tuxedo.
0: A tuxedo? You can't be serious.
1: Oh, why not? My horses wear tails. That's a joke, boy. I'm cooking with gas.
0: If that's a joke, you're inhaling it. Now, tell us, Mr. Hiram,

0: So what are your success as a farmer?
1: To moving.
0: Moving?
1: Mm-hmm. Yep. In the place I used to live for 15 years, I just couldn't raise a thing. Tried corn, but it wouldn't grow. Tried potatoes, they wouldn't grow. Tried wheat, rye, oats, cotton, alfalfa, and didn't have a speck of luck. Just couldn't raise one successful crop.
0: That's too bad. Where were you living?
1: The Ambassador Hotel.
0: I've been there. I couldn't even raise a bellboy. But now do you have a regular farm, sir?
1: Oh, sure place in the States, Bubby. Tourists come from all over to see it. Had one there this morning.
0: City feller.
1: First time ever seen a cow.
0: That's unusual. Was he impressed?
1: Scared stiff. Took one look at the cow, then started yelling, "Run for your lives! She's carrying a bomb!"
0: There's no doubt about it. Today, farming is big business, and the American farmer is nouveau riche. Nouveau riche, that means...
2: How do you see? You think the bugs will get the potatoes?
0: Statistics show that farmers are making more money this year than ever. This worries me. If their profits continue to soar, I'm worried there may come a time when life on the American farm will sound something like this.
3: That newfangled butler. Freakins!
4: Did you call, madam?
3: Well, I sure did. Where were you going?
4: It's 12 noon, madam. I was just going to waken the rooster.
3: Oh, forget it. Freakins, let the poor bird sleep. He'll soon wake up and crow.
4: Well, madam, you forget. Thomas does not crow. He has chimes.
3: Chimes? I thought that was a good humor man.
4: No, madam, the good humor man crows. Incidentally, do you recall the little hen who lays an egg every day?
3: Yeah, what about her?
4: Well, this morning she laid four. She wants to spend the weekend in Las Vegas.
3: Now, ain't it amazing what money can do?
4: No, indeed, madam. Our other chickens are so independent, they're just laying shells and setting them out to be filled.
3: Be a tough job for you.
4: Oh, no, madam. I'm very clever. We're having trouble with the Plymouth Rocks, too. They won't even lay shells.
3: Well, what do they lay?
4: Rocks. Diamonds, of course.
3: I thought my omelet glistened this morning.
4: Ooh, that omelet sparkles.
3: Say, by the way, Freakins, where's my husband?
4: Oh, he drove out to the cornfield with Adrian, madam.
3: Adrian, the famous fashion designer?
4: Yes, madam. Adrian's giving the scarecrow a fitting.
3: Well, I hope he returns before our daughter arrives. She's a-coming home today from agricultural school.
4: Oh, yes, madam. Shall we give her a homecoming party?
3: Well, now, that's a darn good idea, Freakins. What do you think we ought to do?
4: I have it. We'll turn the cow upside down and light the candle.
3: Say, Freakins, look, ain't that my husband coming up the road now?
4: Why, yes, madam. That's the master and his two footmen.
3: Oh, what car is he riding in today?
4: No car, madam, just two footmen.
3: I'm so glad you're back, darling. How about a little kiss?
0: Certainly, give it to Freakins. I'll pick it up later.
3: Oh, come on. Just give me a little one now. Here in my hand.
0: Darling, must you wear your charm bracelet in the house?
4: Sir, permit me to congratulate you on the new pig pen. But isn't it rather unusual for each pig to have his own pen?
0: In times like these, Freakins, every pig has his own pen.
4: Yes, sir, but a Parker 51...
3: Oh, look, dear, here's our daughter, Clotilda.
0: Well, welcome home, daughter. How did you like agricultural school?
5: It was simply scrumptious.
3: Darling, is Western Aggie really a good agricultural school?
5: Good? Why, Mater, it's another Wellesley with pitchforks.
0: It's good to have you home, Clotilda. Put on your silver fox overalls and we'll take a look around.
5: That would be super peachy. You know, Peter, now that we're so rich, I suggest we don't use water for irrigation anymore.
0: Well, we use on our crops.
5: So now, number five, of course. Next fall, we'll have the sexiest radishes on the market.
0: Fantastic. Where'd you get that idea?
5: From my old Professor Simpson. He said, in Latin, of course, Pluribus vobiscum veritas unum hoc, plus potes est, which means...
2: Howdy, Zeke, you think the potatoes will get the bug?

0: So there you have it, friends. Farmers are wealthy. In closing, let us find out how they got that way. Take the case of farmer Irv Wagner of Dauphin County. 10 years ago, Irv Wagner was bankrupt. Today, he's worth thousands, and all with a meager 20 acres. Mr. Wagner, sir, how did you make so much money with so little land?
1: I turned it into a used car lot.

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1: Jack Paul will be back in just a moment. But first, keep your eye on the red bullseye. Keep your eye on Lucky Strike.
2: L-S-M-F-T.
1: Lucky Strike means fine tobacco. Lucky Strike presents the man who knows, Mr. Thomas Ray Oglesby of Winterville, North Carolina. Recently, this ace tobacco auctioneer said,
3: at all the markets I've attended, I've seen the makers of Lucky Strike buy fine tobacco, ripe, mild leaf.
1: Season after season, experts like Mr. Oglesby, men who really know tobacco, can see the makers of Lucky Strike consistently select and buy that fine, that light, that naturally mild tobacco. So, keep your eye on the red bullseye. Yes, keep your eye on the red bullseye. Keep your eye on Lucky Strike. And remember,
2: L-S-M-F-T,
1: Lucky Strike means fine tobacco.
2: So smoke that smoke of fine tobacco, Lucky Strike. So round, so firm, so fully packed, so free and easy on the draw.
1: 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Jack Parr is under contract to RKO Pictures, and his latest vehicle may be seen... 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
5: 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Its title, This is America. Here's an episode of Burns and Allen, which originally aired Tuesday, September 21st, 1943, 83 years ago today. Its title, Tootsie Has a Crush on Ray Millen.
6: Well, hello, come right in. Oh, George!

0: This is Bill Goodwin speaking for Lever Brothers, makers of Swan, the new white floating soap that's pure as fine Castile. Well, it's Tuesday night again, time for another pleasant visit with George Burns and Gracie Allen, our guest star, Ray Milland, Jimmy Cash, Felix Mills and his orchestra, and the Swantet. Now, meet the people who live in the Burns house, George and Gracie. Well, it's morning in the Burns home, and as George comes into the living room, he is greeted by a very excited Gracie.
1: Oh, George, I've got the most sensational news. You'll never believe it.
2: What is it?
1: Well, what's the most unbelievable thing you can think of?
2: Hitler's going to be a guest star on Eddie Cantor's program.
1: No. More unbelievable than that.
2: Well, what?
1: Tootsie Sackville is going to get married.
2: That I don't believe. Nobody would marry that dame.
1: Why, George, Tootsie's very attractive. She has a perfectly balanced face.
2: Balanced?
1: Certainly. What if her chin does recede? Her teeth stick way out.
2: Yeah, that sort of makes it balanced.
1: Yeah, and her figure is pretty, too. You just ought to get a look at Tootsie in a sweater. You've never seen such beautiful ribs.
2: Yeah, she's a dream. Who is she going to marry?
1: A soldier. He just got back from 6 months in the jungle, and Tootsie was the first woman he saw.
2: Ah, the poor kid.
1: We're going to have the wedding right here in this room. Oh, that reminds me. I better call the locksmith.
2: The locksmith?
1: Yeah, the lock on that door doesn't work, and Tootsie has lost so many men that way.
2: You think of everything. Now, Gracie, would you just put the wedding aside? I've got some wonderful news for you.
1: What is it, dear?
2: Well, there's going to be a very big bond rally tonight, and you and I are going to help out with the entertainment.
1: Oh, wonderful. We want to do everything we can.
2: Yeah, but just listen to this. The man in charge of the bond rally is coming over to see us. You'll be terribly excited when you find out who he is.
1: Who?
2: Ray Milland.
1: Ray Milland?
2: Hmm.
1: Yeah. He's kind of cute.
2: Kind of cute? Most women are nuts about that guy.
1: Oh, well, that's only because they aren't married to you, darling.
2: Really?
1: Sure. Would any woman in her right mind prefer Ray Milland to George Burns?
2: So he doesn't excite
1: oh,
2: you?
1: Oh, of course not. Does the tiger's mate get excited when she sees a chipmunk?
2: You'd rather have me than Ray Milland?
1: Oh, sure. Youth and good looks aren't everything.
2: No, I guess not.
1: Women may be crazy about him today, but will they be crazy about him 10 years from now? Or when he gets to be your age?
2: Well, never mind, never mind.
1: Oh!
2: It can... Why, is that Milland already?
1: No, no, it's probably the happy bride. I'm expecting her. Come in.
3: Oh, Gracie!
1: Oh, Tootsie.
2: Oh, no.
3: It's off, Gracie. My marriage is all off.
1: But, Tootsie, that soldier boy, you told me.
3: I know, but he isn't going through with it. He decided he'd rather go back and fight the Japs.
1: Oh, the coward.
2: I'm going into the library. Call me when Ray Milland gets there.
3: Oh, Gracie, I guess I'll just never get a husband. I thought sure I had this one.
1: Oh, me too. I wonder what he sees in those Japs anyway. They all have yellow skin and buck teeth and wear glasses. You don't wear glasses.
3: Gracie, what am I going to do?
1: Oh, Tootsie, you've been going about this wrong. The trouble with you is that you'll marry any man.
3: Well, what else is there to marry?
1: Well, that isn't what I mean. You should set your cap for somebody big, a handsome movie star like Ray Milland.
3: Ray Milland?
1: Well, yes, he's coming over here this afternoon. And, Tootsie, I can't think of any reason why you shouldn't marry him.
3: Marry him? Oh, but Gracie, I've never met the man. I don't know anything about him.
1: Well, I'll tell you everything you want to know. He's about average height.
3: That's enough. I'll marry him.
1: Well, fine. Well, that's settled. And Tootsie, I'm sure you'll find it just as easy to get Ray Milland as any ordinary man.
3: Gee, I hope not.
0: Hello, girls.
3: Oh, hello, Bill.
1: Oh, Bill, you're the first to hear the news.
0: Oh, really? What news?
1: Well, Tootsie Sackville and Ray Milland are going before a justice of the peace.
0: Oh, well, what's he suing you for, Tootsie? Assault and battery?
1: Oh, he's not suing her. He's marrying her.
0: Oh, come now, Gracie. Ray Milland marry an old maid like Tootsie?
3: He's not marrying an old maid. He's marrying a bachelor girl.
0: Well, yeah, but maybe he'd like one that looks less like a bachelor and more like a girl.
1: Just bitter because you've lost, Tootsie. Be a good sport.
0: Well, okay, Gracie. Congratulations, Tootsie.
3: Thanks, Bill.
0: Say, Tootsie, I suppose by and by you'd like to present your husband with a little bundle of happiness. Well, listen, if you would, have a little talk with me first. Certainly, Toots. I can get you a bundle of Swan soap at a moment's notice.
3: Oh, Bill.
0: Every bar of Swan is a real bundle of happiness. It helps you get your work done more easily because Swan is the new white floating soap that's four soaps in one. The soap for your hands and face, the soap for bathing the baby, the soap for your dishes, and for your light laundry. Four swell soaps in one, a great wartime buy. A real bundle of joy.
3: But, Bill, I had another kind of bundle in mind. You know, the kind you always say to bathe with Swan.
0: Oh, you mean a bundle of dishes. Oh, sure. Swan's perfect for dishes, loads of suds, and real protection for your hands at the same time. You see, Swan is so mild and gentle that your hands never get that dish panty look. Swan helps keep them looking lovely.
1: Well, Bill, Tootsie doesn't mean a bundle of dishes.
0: No?
1: She means the kind of bundle the stork brings. You know, something that'll look like Tootsie.
0: Oh, a baby stork. No, you better stick to Swan, Tootsie. You can't break a stork in two and use half in the kitchen for dishes and light laundry and half in the bathroom for your tub or shower. Well, girls, so long.
3: Oh, Bill, just to show there's no hard feelings, will you be the best man at our wedding?
0: By far.
3: I wish Ray Milland would hurry and get here. I'm so excited.
1: Well, I'll go upstairs and get my wedding dress for you to be married in, Tootsie.
3: Your wedding dress? Oh, but Gracie, I'm 2 feet taller than you.
1: Oh, well, that's all right. Instead of putting orange blossoms on your head, we can drape them around your legs.
3: Gracie, you're so clever.
0: Time for Felix Mills and his orchestra. Tonight with the Swan Tet, a bright Mills arrangement of In My Arms.

0: Well, while unsuspecting Ray Milland is on his way to the Burns home to discuss the bond rally, Gracie is giving Tootsie her last-minute instructions.
1: Now, here's my wedding dress, Tootsie. Put it on and meet me backstage at the bond rally at 8 o'clock.
2: Gracie, am I going to be married right up on the stage?
1: Well, sure. The people will buy bonds to see your wedding. Just think you'll be helping Uncle Sam win by marrying Ray Milland.
2: Oh, I regret that I have but one life to give for my country.
1: Well, you better run along now. He'll be here any minute.
2: You mean I'm not going to meet him now?
1: Oh, no. It would be bad luck for the groom to see the bride before the wedding. Especially in this case.
2: But Gracie,
1: no, no, Tootsie, I don't want him to set eyes on you until after I've established a bridgehead.
2: Well, all right.
1: I can't wait to see if Mr. Milland looks the same in person as he does on the screen.
2: Oh, I'm sure he will.
1: Oh, well, you never know with these movie actors, Tootsie. In pictures, some of them wear toupees and girdles and false eyelashes and heaven knows what.
2: Really?
1: Yes. And you don't want a husband you have to assemble every morning. My goodness. Between the two of you, you'd never get dressed.
2: Well, Gracie, I wouldn't care.
1: Oh, there he is. Quick, Tootsie, out the back door.
2: Can I just stay long enough to give him one fast hug?
1: No, no. He might fall apart in your arms. Before I even discuss your marriage to him, I'm going to make sure he's all Ray Milland.
2: Well, all right. See you at the bond rally at 8.
1: You're coming. Oh, well, hello, Mr. Milland. Won't you come in?
3: Thank you very much. I guess you know why I'm here, Mrs. Burns.
4: Mm-hmm. Better than you do.
1: You know, Mr. Milland, you look as cute in person as you do on the screen.
3: Oh, really?
1: Yes. But, of course, one never knows, does one? won't you sit down?
3: Oh, thanks.
1: Go on, relax. Make yourself comfortable. Loosen your girdle.
3: I beg your pardon.
1: Oh, come, Mr. Milland. Don't blink your false eyelashes at me.
3: Mrs. Burns, I don't wear a girdle and my eyelashes are not false.
1: Oh, well, that's fine. I was just joking. Oh, come on, Mr. Milland. Smile. It was just a joke. That's better. I like your smile. Your teeth are so white and dazzling.
3: Thank you.
1: They do some wonderful work these days, don't they?
3: Mrs. Burns, are you by any chance...
1: Oh, and I love your hair. It's so soft and nice looking.
3: Well, thank you. I grow it myself.
1: Oh, well, I'm glad to hear it. You're really very attractive, Mr. Milland. I'll bet when you take a girl in your arms, they are your arms.
3: Oh, yes. Yes. Had them for years. Mrs. Burns, are you by any chance pulling my leg?
1: No, but maybe I'd better.
3: Oh, I assure you. No. I assure you that I'm all in one piece.
1: Oh, well, that's wonderful.
3: Mrs. Burns, whatever gave you the idea that men are put together with string?
5: Oh, hello.
1: What did you ask me, Mr. Milland?
3: Oh, never mind. I see.
5: I'm glad you're here, Ray. I've got some wonderful ideas for the bond rally tonight. I think if I sing a few songs...
1: George.
5: Yes, dear?
1: Mm-hmm. You're incredibly handsome.
5: Oh, stop.
1: Oh, you really are, dear. I adore the way your nose just comes leaping out of your profile.
5: Gracie, what's the idea?
1: Well, I'm showing Mr. Milland how wonderful married life is. You see, Mr. Milland, that's the way I always flatter my husband.
3: Very interesting.
1: Now, I know what you're thinking. You're thinking, well, there's not another woman in the world like Gracie.
3: That's exactly what I'm thinking.
1: Well, you're wrong. She's not as pretty as I am.
5: Gracie, would you run out into the kitchen and fix Ray and me a couple of sandwiches?
1: Why, of course, darling. See, Mr. Milland, that's another duty of a wife. She always keeps an eye on her husband's stomach.
3: Well, it's nice of George to make it so easy for you.
5: Now, Ray, don't worry about the entertainment at the bond rally, because I'll sing about 7 or 8 songs. Get this for a climax. You see, I walk on singing. Oh, bum, bum, bum, down in the garden where the red rose grows.
3: George.
5: Oh, my, I love you,
3: George.
5: So. Love me like a flower.
3: George! Oh. I'm not sure that's quite the thing we want.
5: Well, you want the people to buy bonds, don't you?
3: Yes, but I'd rather not use third-degree methods.
5: Well, you don't have to worry about my song, Ray. I was a riot in vaudeville. In fact, I closed the show with that number.
3: I can well believe it.
5: Just listen to the whole thing.
1: George.
5: Oh, bum, bum, bum, down.
1: George.
5: Yes?
1: Here are some sandwiches.
3: Stick one in George's mouth, quick.
5: Ray seems to be a little in doubt about my singing.
1: Oh, George is wonderful. He can sing anything. He even used to dress up as a bride and sing, "There was I waiting at the church."
5: Yeah. Gee, I got a terrific press notice in Altoona. I'll get it and show it.
1: Oh, George, wait. Yeah. Don't bring the Altoona notice.
5: Why, dear?
1: No, it was Scranton where your uncle worked on the paper.
3: Gracie, we're in trouble. George is determined to sing as the climax of our show.
1: Oh. Well, I've got a much better idea for the climax. An idea that will attract thousands of people and sell millions of dollars worth of bonds.
3: Wonderful. What is it?
1: Well, you'll get married right on the stage.
3: Married? Oh, no.
1: Oh, no, wait a minute.
3: No,
1: wait a minute.
3: No, no, no.
1: Wait till I show you the picture of the girl you're going to marry. Here, look at this.
5: Oh!
3: Cute. Why, this is... Oh, now I get it. This is terrific. The audience will love it.
1: Oh, well, then you'll do it?
3: Why, of course I'll do it. What an idea. George dressed up as a woman.
1: But Mr. Milan...
3: Yeah, it'll be a riot, Gracie. Oh, you're a genius.
1: I am?
3: Well, for a minute, I thought you really wanted me to marry a woman.
1: You did? Silly boy.
3: Oh, dear, the people will scream when I marry George.
1: Yeah. Of course, at the wedding, you'd better call him Tootsie.
5: Oh, murder. What a name. Tootsie. Hey, Ray, I couldn't find... Hey, what are you so happy about?
3: Oh, because my worries are over, George. I know we've got to finish for the bond rally that couldn't be topped.
5: Well, gee, I'm glad you think so. Thanks for fixing it, Gracie.
3: Oh, no fooling. It'll be the talk of the town.
5: Well, it's mighty sweet of you. Oh, bum, bum, bum, down in the garden where the red rose...

0: you. Thank you. Thank you, ladies and gentlemen. I hope you're enjoying our bond rally, and we've got some more great entertainment for you. I guess you've noticed that I'm not making any mention of that ever-loving stuff with the bird's name. You know, the stuff that breaks in two. Well, that's because tonight we're only interested in one kind of soap. The soap that's going to wash up the Axis. United States War Bonds. And now, I'd like to introduce one of the great personalities of the entertainment world. A star whose voice you've heard many times, and who's...
1: Oh, bum, bum, bum, down here's the girl with the big blue coat.
0: No,
1: oh,
0: George.
1: Man, I love you,
0: George,
1: so.
0: George, wait.
1: Love.
0: No.
1: No? Huh?
0: Not that voice.
1: Well, it's the only one I've got.
0: Well, yeah, but it isn't time for it yet. Ladies and gentlemen, I want you all to meet Ray Milland.
2: Thank you. Thank you very much. Friends, the attack is on. All over the world, your boys and your dollars are on the offensive. The defense bonds and the war bonds you bought during the first and second war loan drives were turned into the fire and steel that held the bridgehead at Salerno. Every last bayonet that swept the enemy from Salamaua and Lae was bought and paid for by you. And the invasion bonds that I'm asking you to buy tonight will force that enemy back to the shores of Japan and beyond the crumbling walls of Fortress Europe. This is your invasion. You made it possible. And now that the initiative is ours, you can't afford to fail. Back the attack with the purchase of at least one extra $100 bond each. We've got to dig deep. Dig and dig and dig until we can't dig any deeper. And then dig some more. Remember that every dollar you invest will bring this war to an end just a little bit sooner. I know that all of you have a relative, a friend, a boy you love in our armed forces. When you buy a bond, you're buying him a ticket home. But remember, our enemies are still strong and ruthless. That trip may be a long way off. How long depends on you.
0: Thank you, Ray. You said it for all of us. And now I'd like to present a fine artist, a man with a great singing voice. Ladies and gentlemen, here he is.
1: Oh, bum, bum, bum, down here, the guy with the big blue coat.
0: No, George.
1: Oh, my,
0: no.
1: I love you so.
0: No, George.
1: No.
0: No.
1: No.
0: Ladies and gentlemen, here he is, Jimmy Cash.
1: No.
0: No. No.

0: Thank you, Jimmy. That'll sell bonds. And now, folks, I know you've all been waiting for this. A great personality. One half of that grand team of George Burns and Gracie Allen. A real talent,
1: oh,
0: ladies and gentlemen.
1: Bum, bum, bum, bum, bum, come with the patrol.
0: No, George.
1: Oh, man, I
0: no,
1: love you
0: please.
1: So.
0: No.
1: Oh.
0: I meant the better half. Ladies and gentlemen, Miss Gracie Allen.
2: Thank you very much. Now, Bill, you can announce the grand finale of our show, the marriage of Ray Milland and Tootsie Sagler.
0: Okay, Gracie. Ladies and gentlemen, Ray Milland will now marry Tootsie... What? You mean that was on the level?
2: Jealous, huh?
0: Yeah, I'm jealous.
2: Well, it's your own fault, Bill. If you'd played your cards right, Tootsie would be carrying you across the threshold tonight instead of Ray Milland.
0: Yeah, I feel terrible.
2: Well, you make the announcement, and I'll go to Tootsie's dressing room and get her ready.
0: Well, ladies and gentlemen, believe it or not, we now present the marriage.
2: Well, everything is ready, Tootsie.
3: Oh, wonderful.
2: Oh, Mr. Milland will always remember me for arranging this. He's a lucky man.
3: Oh,
2: you have a fine character. You're an excellent cook, and you crochet beautifully. Now, what more can a man want in a wife?
3: I don't know, but I'm going to find out.
2: Oh, just think, Tootsie. Tomorrow you may be in Winchell's column.
3: Yes. It'll probably say, what movie star just married which glamour girl?
2: Oh, and I'll be in on the secret. I'll know that Ray Milland is the what and you're the witch. Tootsie, I nearly forgot. Mr. Milland is a little absent-minded, so don't worry if during the ceremony he calls you George.
3: Oh, he can call me Butch as long as he marries me.
2: And Tootsie, don't let him hear your voice until after the ceremony. Let that be a surprise to him, too.
0: Say, hurry up, girls. Everybody's waiting out on the stage.
2: Oh, come on, Tootsie. Well, Mr. Milland, here's your bride.
4: You look great, George. Of course, you could have used a little more padding here and there.
2: Here's the justice of the peace. Come on, Mr. Milland, let's get started. Take her hand.
4: Okay. Your makeup is great, George, but you should have worn gloves. Those hands give you away.
2: Quiet, everybody. Quiet. The wedding is beginning. All right, Mr. Justice, say the peace.

0: Well, congratulations, Tootsie. You're finally married. Well, go on, Mr. Milan. Kiss the bride.
1: Oh, no, I'm not going that far. No.
0: What?
1: Oh, come on. The show's over. Take off the wedding dress.
2: Why, Raymond.
0: Good night. Good night, ladies and gentlemen. This is the finale of the show.
3: Oh, bum, bum, bum, down in the garden where the crows grow.
4: Hey, wait a minute.
3: Oh, my.
4: Hey. You're George Burns.
3: Well, sure.
4: Then what's that thing in the bridal dress?
3: That's Tootsie Sagwell.
0: Oh, no, you're wrong, dear. That's Tootsie Milan.
4: You mean that's a woman?
3: Well, sure.
0: Yeah, and she's your wife.
4: But that's impossible. I've already got a wife.
2: What?
0: You mean you're already married?
4: Why, sure. Oh,
0: why, you deceitful man. You tricked me.
4: Huh?
0: Oh, you men, you're all alike. Wrecking homes before you even get into them.
3: Well, that's enough, Gracie. That's plenty. Come on home.
0: I'm not going home with you, George Burns. Who knows how many other wives you've got?
3: Oh, I'm a

0: America's favorite Mr. and Mrs. George and Gracie will be with you again in a second. And while I'm here, I'd just like to tell you that the real tip-off to just how good Swan soap is the fact that doctors recommend Swan for bathing babies. There's your assurance that Swan is pure, pure as fine Castiles. There's your assurance, too, that Swan is mild. So mild, it's going to be kind to a baby's tender skin. And since Swan is so mild, well, you gals know it's just bound to be a great soap for your hands and face. A wonderful complexion soap. A grand bath soap. I honestly believe that Swan, the new white floating soap, is a great buy anytime, an even greater buy in wartime.
1: Excuse me, Bill. George, Ray, I've got some wonderful news. Our bond rally was really a big success.
2: Oh, great. What happened?
1: Well, Mr. Asa Call, president of Pacific Mutual Life Insurance Company, has given me a pledge that his company is participating in the CBS bond drive by purchasing $6 million worth of bonds for the Third War Loan Campaign.
2: $6 million.
3: That is wonderful.
1: Oh, of course, ladies and gentlemen. It will take millions more to put over this drive, so let's all of us remember to do our share and buy at least one extra war bond this week. Good night.
3: Good night.
2: Good night.

0: Ladies and gentlemen, we're indebted to our guest, Ray Milland, for his appearance on behalf of the Third War.
1: 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This episode first aired Wednesday, November 9th, 1949, titled Secret Word Ink.
2: Ladies and gentlemen, the secret word tonight is ink, I-N-K.
3: Really?
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0: Elgin America, creator of America's most beautiful compact, smartest cigarette cases, magic action lighters, finest dresser sets, presents Groucho Marx in the Elgin American show, You'll Bet Your Life, the comedy quiz series produced and transcribed from Hollywood. And here's that sterling Elgin American, the one, the only...
1: Groucho!
2: Hey, that's me, Groucho Marx. Thank you. Well, here I am again with $1,000 for one of our couples tonight. George Fenneman, who's first?
0: Just before we went on the air, we asked if there were any young people present who'd like to get married someday. And our studio audience selected Miss Mary Cool and Dr. Eugene D. McCann, Jr. And here they are. Folks, meet Groucho Marx.
2: Welcome, youngsters, to the Elgin American program. If either of you say the secret word, he wins a 16-millimeter Apollo Sound movie projector that sells for $129.50. It's a common word, something you'll find around the house. So you two are in search of romance, eh? Mary Cool?
3: That's right, Cool.
2: Oh, Cool, huh? Where are you from, Mary?
3: I'm from around Milwaukee. I was born in Wauwatosa.
2: I had that for breakfast this morning. Why did you come to California?
3: I came to see the Rose Bowl game last year.
2: You were a little late, weren't you, Mary?
3: No, we won.
2: Oh, you won, huh?
3: Yes, we did.
2: And now you're waiting for the next Rose Bowl game?
3: That's right.
2: And what do you do between games?
3: Huh? I'm a secretary.
2: And Mr. McCann?
4: Sorry?
2: Mr. McCann Jr., huh? Eugene D. McCann, huh?
4: That's right.
2: What does the D stand for? Does that represent anything?
4: Oh, that's the first letter of my middle name.
2: Well, that's better than having it the last letter of your middle name.
4: Not mine. It is the last letter.
2: That is the last letter,
4: yes.
2: Too? The last. Well, what is your name?
4: Middle name? I don't use it very much.
2: Well, I won't tell anybody if you don't. What is it?
4: Duddy.
2: Did you say Duddy?
4: That's right.
2: Not Fuddy Duddy,
4: no.
2: Huh? Are you related to Howdy Daddy? Does Duddy have any significance in addition to getting laughs?
4: It's my uncle's name. That's all I got from him.
2: Well, I must say he didn't leave you much. Huh? What was your reason for coming to California?
4: I was born here.
2: I thought maybe you were trying to get away from your uncle. How old are you, Eugene?
4: 27.
2: What's your age, Mary?
3: I was 21 on September 5th.
2: What year? Where do you work, John?
3: I work for Prudential Insurance Company of America.
2: And just what do you do there?
3: Well, I am a secretary, and my job consists of taking shorthand, typing, answering the telephone, and attending conferences, taking notes.
2: A lot of men sitting in the room?
3: Yes, there are.
2: Fun, huh?
3: Yes, it is.
2: Around 5 o'clock, I suppose, you're on your last lap. Now, what sort of work do you do, Gene?
4: I'm an optometrist, Groucho.
2: An optometrist. Well, what's the difference between an optometrist and an oculist and an optician? Couldn't one fella do all three jobs?
4: No, they're all different licenses.
2: Well, they're all the same to me. No matter which one I get a bill from, I still can't believe my eyes. How did you get to be an eye, ear, and nose specialist?
4: I have nothing to do with the nose and ears, Groucho.
2: You have nothing to do with it?
4: No.
2: Well, if you had nothing to do with the nose and the ears, where would you hang the glasses? Well, have you ever considered sharing an office with a dentist? You know, you could then advertise an eye for an eye and a tooth for a tooth. Doc, do you have a slogan?
4: Yes.
2: Have you got a slogan?
4: Yes.
2: What is it?
4: You can't be optimistic with misty optics.
2: Well, Yeah, it's very quaint. Did you make that up yourself, Doc?
4: That's original, yes, but I happen to be an optimist also, so that...
2: What do you mean you're an optimist?
4: Well, that's a club that's in Los Angeles, and this is Optimist Week.
2: So what is an optimist?
4: Well, he's a member of the Optimist Club. They have, their main interest is in the boy. Their slogan is a friend of the boy.
2: Friend of the boy,
4: that's
2: huh?
4: That's correct.
2: Is there a sister club to that? Well, anyway, right now we have some gifts that will open any optometrist's eyes. George?
1: For Mary, this lovely engraved dresser set by Elgin American. It's finished in rich silver, the finishing touch for your dresser.
3: Very nice. Very lovely.
1: And for Dr. McCann, Elgin American's handsome silver-finished cigarette case, trimmed in jeweler's bronze that looks like gold.
2: Now, tell me, bifocals, do you work for somebody or do you have your own office?
4: No, I've been associated with my father for 6 years.
2: You're lucky. Nobody's associated with me for 6 years. By the way, Rimsky-Korsakov, how is it you don't wear glasses?
4: I don't need them.
2: Well, don't look at me like that. I'm sure you've seen plenty of spectacles in your day. Huh? Mary, do you think you could fall in love with a nice, successful, young, clean-looking optometrist? Huh?
3: Well, I don't know. I've just met him.
2: Well, stop giving him the eye, or he's liable to charge you for an examination.
4: It'd be free examination.
2: It would be free. Huh? Doc, would you mind looking deep into Mary's eyes and... and tell me what you see there.
4: Yeah. The media is extremely clear.
2: What was that?
4: The media is extremely clear.
2: The media is extremely clear. Huh? Still, it's been snowing in the mountains. Huh?
4: There's no sedimentation in the anterior chamber.
2: What did you say your middle name was? Doc, you're about as romantic as a dish of sauerkraut. Well, you two ought to get along beautifully. An optimistic optometrist and a beautiful girl. Therefore, I now pronounce you winking, blinking, and may you have many little nods. Now, in just 1 minute, you're going to work together as a team for $1,000. But right now, I want you to pay attention to some interesting advice.
5: Mr. Announcer, the time has come, we women said, to talk of many things. Of gems and price and gorgeous gifts. Of elegance that brings the look of wealth we women want for less than wealth of kings.
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2: See if you two will get a chance at the $1,000 question. You're going to play your bet your life. Fenneman, give out with the rules.
1: Each of our three couples has $20. They bet as much of that $20 as they want on each of four questions. The couple that earns the most money gets a chance at the $1,000 question at the end of the show. Our other two couples are in a waiting room off stage, so they don't know what's going on out here.
2: Here we go. Let's see how high I can build you $20. What question category did you select?
4: Prominent sports figures.
2: That's right. Now, here's your first question. You have $20. How much are you going to try?
4: Ten.
2: $10? In what sport is Earl Cashel famous?
4: Golf.
2: Oh, I'm sorry, it's tennis. Well known. I think he ranked about sixth this year in the United States.
1: They now have $10.
2: Remember, you're going for $1,000 tonight, and that's the big prize.
4: Five.
2: How much of the $10 are you going to try?
4: Five.
2: Okay. Ralph Neves, N-E-V-E-S or Neves, is famous in what sport?
4: Horse racing.
2: Horse racing is right. Now I know where you get your money.
1: Now they're on their way. They have $15.
2: I know where your money goes. Mm-hmm. Now you have $15. In what sport? Are you going to bet how much?
4: Ten.
2: In what sport is Bob Dillinger famous? Take a guess.
4: Boxing.
2: Oh, I'm sorry, I'm sorry. It's baseball. He's with the St. Louis Browns, I believe.
6: They now have $5.
2: Well, you've now got $5. You can't get married on $5, you know. You're going to bet $5, huh? In what sport is Jim Ferrier famous? F-E-R-R-I-E-R. Jim Ferrier.
3: Football, I'll say.
2: No, it's golf. I'm going to give you one more chance to get rich quick. You answer this question correctly, I'll hand over $10 in cash. Who is buried in Grant's tomb? Grant is right.
3: Thank you.
2: Thanks, and good luck from Elgin American Compacts. Now, don't go away now. You're still in the running for the big question.
6: Groucho, the next couple has been in a waiting room offstage, so they don't know the secret word is ink. Perhaps they'll say it. Just before we went on the air, the studio audience selected a man who works for the city public health department and a housewife to be his partner, and here they come. Mrs. Emma Ziegler and Mr. Al Toribio, meet Groucho Marx.
2: Welcome for Elgin American Compacts. And if either of you says the secret word at any time we're talking, I'll hand over 1/16mm Apollo Sound movie projector instantly. It's a common word, something you'll find around the house. Mrs. Ziegler, I'll call you Emma, huh? Where are you from?
7: From 1550 West 52nd Street in Los Angeles.
2: Is that upstairs or down? I meant, where are you from originally, Emma? And I don't want to hear any nonsense about the stork either, right?
7: Well, originally, I was born in a barn near Lansdale, Pennsylvania.
2: You were born in a barn?
7: That's right.
2: Well, that was a horse on you, wasn't it, Emma? How long have you been married, Emma?
7: For 12 and a half years.
2: 12 and a half years. Do you have any children?
7: I have 4 kids. Oh.
2: You have 4 kids, huh? Very interesting, huh? Do you have any children?
7: Yes, I have 4 children.
2: How did you meet your husband? I didn't mean to be so fresh, Mrs. Ziegler.
7: When we were deep sea fishing, I handed...
2: You were deep sea fishing? And you pulled him out?
7: No. He sort of helped me out. I handed him my uncle's false teeth.
2: What, were you using that for bait?
7: No, my uncle had given them to me.
2: You gave your boyfriend your uncle's teeth?
7: He wasn't my boyfriend then. He was a perfect stranger.
2: Well, did he put... And then you put the bite on him?
7: Shortly after that, he put the bite on me.
2: Mr. Toribio?
8: That's right, Groucho.
2: You're from the public health department, huh?
8: That's right, Groucho.
2: How do you feel?
8: I can't kick.
2: Rheumatism? Where are you from, Al?
8: City Health Department.
2: Mm-hmm. How do you feel, huh?
8: Swell.
2: Swell, huh? Got the mumps? I mean, what town are you from, Al?
8: Oh, Trinidad, Colorado.
2: How's the health in your family, Mrs. Ziegler?
7: We're all in top shape.
2: All in top shape. Shaped like a top, huh? Suppose on Sunday you go out for a spin, huh?
7: Sometimes we do.
2: With all those children, Emma, do you ever have a case of the sniffles or a cold around the house?
7: Quite frequently.
2: What do you do in a case like that?
7: Well, one time when 3 of them came down at one time, I got out the sewing machine and started making dresses.
2: You always make dresses when the kids have a cold?
7: It's a good time.
2: Well, don't you give them any medication of any kind?
7: Well, I did that in between the scenes.
2: Well, you threw me that time, Emma. Mr. Toribio, how would you handle it if you came home and found 4 youngsters all broken out?
8: Well, I'd check to see whose children they were first.
2: You have a very suspicious nature. Haven't you got 4 children?
8: 3, Groucho.
2: Well, don't come running to me with your trouble. Well, you make a charming couple, and we have the perfect gifts from our sponsor. George, would you mind doing the honors?
6: For Mrs. Ziegler, pearls. Elgin American's beautiful pearls. They're the finest pearls made by man. I'm sure you'll enjoy them.
7: They're very lovely.
6: And for Mr. Terribio, Elgin American's popular cigarette case with today's smart leather-like look. Something to be proud of.
8: That's wonderful.
2: You like that, huh? Okay, now let's play You Bet Your Life for $1,000. 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Fenneman's offstage to remind our listeners how much the first couple won.
6: The secretary and the optometrist lost all their money, so these people have a clear field.
2: Here we go. Let's see how high you can build your $20. What question category did you select?
8: Movie biographies.
2: How much are you going to bet?
8: Oh,

0: $15.
1: Let's take a 10.
2: You're gonna...
3: 10? She says 10.
0: $10. Who played composer Jerome Kern in Till the Clouds Roll By? Oh, that's a shame. It was Robert Walker.
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0: 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Now, in just 1 minute, our last couple will play You Bet Your Life, and then we know who gets the $1,000 question. 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
0: Now then, we'll soon know who's going to earn the most money and get the chance at the $1,000 question. George, who's ahead so far?
4: Well, the health inspector and the housewife with $5 are leading. Our final couple doesn't know the secret word is ink, since they've been in a waiting room offstage. Perhaps they'll say it. Just before we went on the air, our studio audience selected a cross-country bus driver and a roller coaster operator. And here they are, Mr. Bernard Sampson and Mr. Robert Sewell. Meet Groucho Marx.
0: Welcome, gentlemen, to You Bet Your Life. And if either one of you says the secret word, I'll hand over a 16-millimeter Apollo Sound movie projector instantly. It's a common word, something you'll find around the house. Mr. Sampson, you're the bus driver, huh? Which bus do you drive, Bernard?
8: Pacific Greyhound Lines.
0: Mr. Sewell, Mr. Robert Sewell, huh? Well, what do you do?
9: I'm a roller coaster operator.
0: Where do you do your operating, Bob?
9: An Ocean Park Pier.
0: Just where is Ocean Park Pier?
9: It's an ocean park.
0: You don't get around much, do you? Bus driver, are you still here blocking the traffic?
10: I'm still here.
0: Where are you from?
10: Chicago.
0: Are you married?
10: Yes, I'm married.
0: How'd you meet your wife?
10: I met on a Pacific Electric train going to work. All the way downtown, I just kept looking at her, and she didn't say nothing to me, and I didn't say nothing to her. And,
0: Oh, you had a very interesting conversation.
10: Before I got off, I asked her for a phone number, and I told her I'd write the number down, and she'd give it to me, and she gave me pretty fast, and just about the right, and I ran out of ink. And I...
0: You know what you said? You said ink, and that's the secret word. George, tell him what he wins.
4: A 16-millimeter Apollo Sound movie projector. Now, Mr. Sampson... Mr. Sampson, you can show regular Hollywood sound movies or movies you take yourself. It sells for $129.50.
0: Now, where were we when you spilled ink all over the joint, huh? So, you ran out of ink.
10: And wrote down her number with a pencil on a piece of paper and called her up and told her I was going to marry her. And here I am.
0: And... since that time, you've been riding buses, huh?
10: I'm pushing the Greyhound down the highway.
0: What time does your bus stop at Long Beach, driver?
10: I don't stop at Long Beach.
0: What have you got against Long Beach? Let's take another ride on the roller coaster, operator. Just what do you do on your job, Mr. Sewell?
9: Oh, I release the brake levers.
0: That's all you do? Just pull the lever? Don't you do anything else?
9: Oh, we load the people in the train first.
0: And what do you do while the coaster is going over the track?
9: Oh, I just stand there and wait for it to come back down.
0: I mean, you just stand there and hope it comes down. Is that what you mean?
9: Oh, it'll come back all right.
0: You're pretty despondent about the whole thing, aren't you? Well, what do you do if the thing doesn't come down? How do you get it down?
9: Well, it's always came back.

0: Well, I can't shake your story, can I? Huh? Well, if it didn't come down, what would you do? Put an ad in the paper or something? Lost one roller coaster? Now, how long a trip is it on your booby trap? Huh?
1: 7/8 of a mile around.
0: 7/8 of a mile. And how long does it take to cover that distance?
1: It takes a minute and 45 seconds.
0: And how much does it cost for the ride?
1: 25 cents.
0: For 7/8 of a mile, 25 cents. Pretty expensive, isn't it? Bus driver, how far can I go on your bus for a quarter?
2: About 12 and a half miles.
0: In which direction?
2: Anywhere you want to go.
0: Okay, up. What time does your bus stop at Anaheim?
2: I don't stop in Anaheim.
0: What have you got against Anaheim? Operator, how do you explain your exorbitant rates compared with the bus company?
1: Well, we have a very thrilling ride here on the coaster. It takes you up and down and around, a lot of twists and curves. That's a lot of fun.
0: A lot of thrills, huh?
1: Lots of thrills.
0: It's evident you've never been on a bus. Say, Greyhound, what time is your bus stop at Santa Barbara?
3: About 3:30 in the afternoon.
0: Oh, you stop at Santa Barbara, yeah. Eh? What have you got against Santa Barbara? By the way, those roller coasters look pretty rickety to me. How do you know they won't collapse?
1: Oh, they're inspected each day.
0: Mm-hmm. Who inspects them?
1: I do. The building inspector comes around once a month.
0: Mr. Sewell, you say you inspect them?
1: Yes, sir.
0: How?
1: Well, I'll walk over the track and see that everything's all right.
0: You go up over the top and all that stuff?
1: Yes. Then the building inspector comes around once a month.
0: You make him ride it. Over.
1: No, he won't ride it.
0: He won't ride it. That building inspector is no fool, you know. Now, we'd like each of you to have gifts from our sponsor, George Fenneman.
4: For Mr. Sampson, the bus driver, Elgin American's exclusive heart-shaped compact that's definitely different. It's jeweler's bronze that looks like gold, something his wife will treasure.
5: Thank you.
4: And Mr. Sewell, the rich green leather look in this Elgin American cigarette case is up to the minute in style.
0: Thank you. Now, let's play You Bet Your Life. If you can beat our other two couples in the quiz, you'll get a crack at the $1,000 question. Can't tell you how much they won, but George is offstage to remind our listeners.
4: The health inspector and the housewife are ahead with $5.
0: Here we go. Let's say a high. I can build you $20. What question category did you select?
2: Latin songs.
0: Latin songs. Here's your first question. You have $20. How much are you going to try?
2: $10.
0: Jerry Fielding will supply the music. You name the song. Okay, Jerry.
2: Amapola.
0: Amapola is right.
4: And they're off to a good start with $30.
0: Remember, you're going for $1,000 tonight. Now you have $30. How much are you going to try?
2: $30.
0: Are you going to try? Here we go. Give me the title of this Latin melody. What do you say? Take a stab at it.
2: Star Eyes, isn't it?
0: No, I'm sorry. You were close. It's Green Eyes. I'll give you one last chance to get rich. Answer this one, I'll pay you $10. What oceans have the same names as the Atlantic and Pacific Tea Company?
2: Atlantic and Pacific.
0: Atlantic and Pacific is right.
4: And that means the health inspector and the housewife with $5 get the chance of the $1,000 question. Whee!
0: Didn't you bet so much?
4: 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And here's the winning couple, Groucho, the housewife and the man from the Department of Public Health.
0: Are you ready to try for $1,000, eh? Good luck, and I'll give you 15 seconds to decide on a single answer between you, so talk it over thoroughly and no help in the audience, please. I hope you've been reading your newspapers for the past couple of years. Careful now. Who is the Secretary General of the United Nations?

0: Are you ready? What's the answer you two have decided upon?
1: We've decided upon Trigreve Lee.
0: Trigreve Lee is absolutely right. That's right, you win $1,000. You had the right answer, so you win $1,000 from Elgin American Compacts. What are you going to do with all that money?
2: I'm going to improve the health of my children. We all need dental work.
0: What are you going to do with your money, Al?
1: I think I'll look at...
0: Clean up the city?
1: No, I'll look at the new car, Groucho.
0: Now, let's see. You received those lovely gifts from Elgin American. You won $1,005. Congratulations to both of you.

0: The Elgin American Show, You Bet Your Life, is a John Goodell production, transcribed from Hollywood, directed by Bob Dwan and Bernie Smith. Music by Jerry Fielding. Remember, next week's big question pays $1,000. 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
1: Good night, folks. 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I wonder if Bing Crosby has looked at his compact lately. He's next, you know. Good night.

0: 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Its title, Ruler of Darkness 9 of 24.
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4: Today in the city hospital, Clark Kent and Colonel Adams, personal physician to the governor, question a young intern about the disappearance of a patient who is alleged to be the hit-and-run victim of editor Perry White. Listen.
5: Do you have any idea what happened to the patient who was in this room, Doctor?
6: Why, yes, he left the hospital about an hour ago, Mr. Kent.
7: But how could he? I understood he was in a very critical condition.
6: Well, that's what I understood, too, Colonel. But his doctor and two men took him away on a stretcher.
5: Well, do you know where they took him?
6: No, I don't. I presume Mr. Jansen, the hospital superintendent, knows, though. He was here at the time.
5: That's the man we want to see. Come on, Colonel.
3: Look, if you have a friend who's an expert photographer, show him some of your Pep photos of great screen and sports stars. Get his professional opinion of them.
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9: And now, the adventures of Superman.
4: Shortly after Perry White, editor of the Metropolis Daily Planet, agreed to run for mayor against the candidate of Mike Hickey, corrupt political boss, he was arrested and jailed as a hit-and-run driver. Certain that White was being framed, Clark Kent went to the city hospital, where Harry Niles, alleged victim of the hit-and-run attack, was supposedly in a very critical condition. Using his Superman X-ray vision, Kent assured himself that Niles, beneath his layers of bandages, was not injured at all. Balked by the mayor, a tool of political boss Mike Hickey, Kent persuaded the governor of the state to send Colonel Adams, his personal physician, back to Metropolis to examine Niles. But when Kent and Colonel Adams arrived at the hospital, they found that Niles had been taken away, and they hurried to Hospital Superintendent Jansen's office.
5: I demand that you tell me where Harry Niles is, Mr. Jansen.
10: Really? What gives you the right to demand anything of me, Mr. Kent?
5: An executive order from the governor instructing Colonel Adams here to examine Niles.
10: Here's the order, Mr. Jensen. Keep it. I was appointed by the mayor, gentlemen. I take orders only from him.
5: Look, Jensen, why are you afraid to let Colonel Adams examine Niles?
10: I'm not afraid. There's just no reason for it. Niles has his own doctor. Besides, he's in a critical condition. He can't be disturbed by outsiders.
7: You say he's in a critical condition, huh? And yet you permitted him to be taken from the hospital? As a physician, I find that very strange and suspicious.
10: I don't care how it seems to you. This is municipal business and does not concern the state government.
7: See here.
10: Now, look, I've wasted enough time. Get out.
5: Not so fast, Mr. Jansen. One more question.
10: Get out. Get out or I'll call the police and have you thrown out.
7: Why, you insolent...
5: We're going, Jansen. But we'll be back to see you thrown out. Come on, Colonel. Let's go. I told the driver to drop me at police headquarters, Colonel, and then take you to the railroad station.
11: It's all right, Kent. You know, it makes my blood boil to see a man like Jansen at the head of the city's own hospital. How do the people stand for it?
5: Well, I assure you the people don't like it. But Mike Hickey holds the entire administration of this town in his dirty hands. Why, he even framed Perry White and smeared our reform party. But we may still be able to beat him in this election if I can find Harry Niles fast enough.
11: Any idea how to do that?
5: Well, you see, Niles is the state's witness against White. As such, he can't be moved without the consent of the police. So Inspector Henderson must know where he is.
11: I see. Is Henderson on your side or Hickey's?
5: He's on the side of justice. He's straight as a string. That's what I'm counting on.
11: Good.
5: Oh, here we are, police headquarters now. Well, I'm sorry you had to make this trip to Metropolis for nothing, Colonel.
11: Well, that's all right, Kent. Good luck to you in this fight.
5: Thanks. I'll keep you posted. So long.
12: Now, look, Kent, even if I wanted to, I couldn't tell you where Niles is. Because I don't know.
5: You don't?
12: That's right. The mayor took this whole thing out of my hands.
5: But, Inspector, he can't do that. You're holding Perry White in jail, and Niles is your witness against him.
12: Kent, you ought to get your facts straight. White was released an hour ago on bail.
5: Released?
12: That's right. Now, if Niles dies, White will be brought in and tried for manslaughter. If Niles lives, White will be tried on assault charges.
5: Don't you see, Inspector? That's why you've got to help me find Niles now.
12: Look, Kent, I like you. And speaking strictly off the record, I'd like nothing better than to see you run Mike Hickey and his gang out of Metropolis.
5: Well, then, why...
12: But, well, if you had any real proof of your charge, maybe I could help you. But as it is...
5: Okay, Inspector. I have to find Niles myself. Just tell me this, though, if you will. What do you know about Niles?
12: Nothing. Nothing except that he holds a small job in the sanitation department.
5: Works for the city, huh?
12: Mm-hmm. And he lives alone in a rooming house at 1100 West 13th Street.
5: 1100 West 13th, okay. Now, what do you know about the doctor who just happened to be at the scene of the accident the other night, the one who's now acting as Niles' physician? I think you said his name was Tobin?
12: That's right, yes. His office is at 1900 West 88th Street.
5: 1900 West 88th.
12: Right. And he's also on the city payroll, health department.
5: He works for the city too, eh?
12: Right.
5: How about it now, Inspector? Still think there's nothing fishy about this case?
12: Confound it, I know it's fishy, Kent, but there's nothing I can do. Nothing! Until you bring me something more than just a, well, just a private opinion to go on.
5: All right, Inspector. I'll bring you something to go on. I'll bring you plenty. So long.
3: Leaving police headquarters, Clark Kent makes two phone calls, and a short time later, we find him in the office of his friend, Candy Myers, the private detective.
5: They didn't take Harry Niles to his home, Candy. I just checked. And Dr. Tobin's office is closed. His nurse said he told her to be gone for a day or two. She doesn't know where.
10: Well, it's pretty clear that both Tobin and Niles ducked into a deep hole, Kent, and pulled the hole in after them. My guess is you won't see either one of them till after the elections.
5: It'll be too late, Candy. We've got to find them and find them in a hurry. Otherwise, Mike Hickey's crowd will sweep the elections and Mr. White may go to the penitentiary.
10: I know, Kent, I know, but down at Halen, it won't be an easy job. Only thing we can do is to find out all we can about Niles and his doctor pal and then follow each trail separately, hoping one of them will pay off.
5: Well, that's what I thought you
10: but
5: could...
10: But my two assistants are out of town on a case. I can't cover both angles. I only got 2 feet.
5: And I've got two. You take one man, I'll take the other. Now, whom do you want, Niles or Dr. Tobin?
10: Niles is my baby. You take the medico, Kent.
5: Okay. We'll keep in touch with each other through the Daily Planet. And remember, Candy, every minute counts.
3: Grimly determined to track down the two conspirators, Clark Kent and Candy Myers take up their separate trails, unaware that great danger will intervene before they see each other again. We'll be back in a moment for the exciting climax of today's episode, so keep listening.
13: Hey, partner, photo swap?
14: Yeah.
13: Then swap two off the top. Yes, everybody, we're back again with a game of photo swap, the best swap game in years, and a swell help in collecting the 24 different photos of screen and sports stars you get, one in every package of Kellogg's Pep, the super cereal.
14: Think of it. In every Pep package, you get a sparkling, candid camera-sized photo of a great star,
8: Like that He-Man, Dana Andrews, of so many Sam Goldman movies. And Charlie Trippi, the all-American halfback.
13: Now you want to collect all 24 different photos in this swell series. So swap your duplicates. And the game of photo swap is the exciting way to trade photos with your friends. Every game of photo swap's a surprise because you swap blind each time. You don't know which photos you'll get.
8: Here's how. To play photo swap, always carry with you two or more duplicate photos. Then, when you see a friend, get out your photos and hold them face down in your hand. Now we're all set. So I up and say, hey, photo swap?
13: Yep.
8: Then swap two off the top. Okay, each of us gives the other the two top photos in our hand. Say, that gives me two Charlie Trippies. One for my collection and one to use for my photo swap.
13: That's photo swap. Everybody's playing it. Everybody's saving photos from packages of Pep. Those crunchy flakes of good whole wheat that make your breakfast every morning a happy event.
8: Yes, that's Kellogg's Pep, the sunshine cereal. Kellogg's Pep, the super cereal. Super as in Superman.
9: And now, back to the adventures of Superman.
4: Our scene is several miles southwest of Metropolis in a deserted county forest preserve where a small private ambulance is parked in a grove of trees. In the back of the ambulance, a dapperly dressed pink-cheeked man with a small waxed mustache is busily unwinding the last of many layers of bandages from his wiry, ferret-faced companion.
14: I'll have these bandages off in a minute, Niles. There, that does it. Probably a little stiff.
15: Yeah.
14: Want me to help you up?
15: No. I can make it, Doc. Oh, boy, it sure feels good to have all them wrappings off. You had me taped up like a mummy.
14: Well, I had to make it look good, you know. You were supposed to be critically injured.
15: Yeah. I took a big chance. If we hadn't got away before that planet reporter showed up with another doc, my name'd be Mud. I hope Mike Hickey appreciates it.
14: Oh, he does. He gave me $1,000 for you.
15: What?
14: Here it is.
15: Only $1,000 for showing up the election for him.
14: Relax. He said there'll be more. And a nice fat job on some city payroll. After the elections, Niles.
15: Well, that's a little better. Hey, what's he gonna do for you, Doc?
14: He's making me commissioner of the health department.
15: Hey, not bad, huh?
14: Not at all. See, Mike takes care of his friends. Well, now, are you all set?
15: Yep. Mm. Everything's chic. Here I go to get lost.
14: All right. Remember now, nobody sees you until after the elections.
15: Don't you worry. Where I'm going, nobody will find me. So long, Doc. Be seeing you.
14: So long, Niles. See you right here after the elections.
4: Waiting until Harry Niles had disappeared among the trees, the dapper Dr. Tobin returns to the ambulance, slides in behind the wheel, then steps on the starter and pulls away. So Clark Kent was right. The hit-and-run charge for which editor Perry White faces a penitentiary term was a frame-up by Mike Hickey, arranged to discredit White and the Reform Party with the voters of Metropolis and to ensure the re-election of Hickey's corrupt machine. Will Hickey get away with it? Or can Superman and Candy Myers somehow catch up with Harry Niles and Dr. Tobin and in time to foil the crooked political boss? Don't miss tomorrow's exciting episode, fellows and girls. Be sure to tune in tomorrow, same time, same station, for more thrills in The Ruler of Darkness on The Adventures of Superman.
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13: Superman is a copyrighted feature appearing in Superman DC Comics magazine and is brought to you Monday through Friday at the same time by Kellogg's Pep, the super cereal. Will you have another candy?
8: Another? I haven't seen any.
13: Well, I mean, will somebody at your house fix you another different, wonderful kind of candy, Rice Krispies Marshmallow Squares?
8: Well, you're giving me ideas.
13: Just mention to someone that here's a candy so quick and easy to make, it's a pleasure. Tell them to mix those delicious bubbles of toasted rice, Kellogg's Rice Krispies, with marshmallows and such. Out comes a treat that's terrific.
8: Well, when do we eat?
13: Today, after you show somebody the simple recipe for Rice Krispies. Krispies Marshmallow Squares. It's right on the package of Kellogg's Rice Krispies. This program came from New York. Stay tuned now for Captain Midnight, which follows in a moment. This is the Mutual Broadcasting System.
0: This is ABN, the Antioch Broadcasting Network. From the ABN Reel-to-Reel Library, the episode of Superman you just heard was first broadcast Wednesday, November 5th, 1947. Its title, Ruler of Darkness 9 of 24. From the ABN Reel-to-Reel Library, this episode of Superman originally aired Thursday, November 6th, 1947. Its title, Ruler of Darkness 10 of 24.
1: Faster than a speeding bullet. More powerful than a locomotive. Able to leap tall buildings at a single bound. Look, up in the sky. It's a bird. It's a plane. It's Superman.
2: Today, eat Kellogg's Pep, the Super Cereal. Super as in Superman.
13: Kellogg's Pep, the Sunshine Cereal. Kellogg's Pep, the Super Cereal, presents The Adventures of Superman.
4: Today, while Superman continues his attempt to clear Perry White of a false charge, at the Metropolis Daily Planet, Lois Lane, girl reporter, receives an exciting telephone call from private detective Candy Myers.
16: Miss Lane, this is Candy Myers.
17: Oh, hello, Candy.
16: Is Kent there, Miss Lane?
17: No, he isn't.
16: Oh, you know where I can reach him?
17: Why, no, I don't, Candy. He hasn't been in all morning. Is there anything I can do?
16: No, I gotta see Kent, and fast. I got a hot lead on Harry Niles.
17: Good. Why not give it to me?
16: No time to talk now, Miss Lane. Look, if Kent comes in, tell him to wait there for me. I'll be at your office in 20 minutes.
13: Say, to get an actual photo of Virginia Mayo, the star of so many Sam Goldwyn movies, you don't even need a camera. Here's a better way.
18: Right. You can get her photo as an exclusive Pep prize. Yes, she's in that terrific Pep photo series of 24 famous stars. You get a photo of a star in every package of Kellogg's Pep, the Super Cereal.
13: Correct. A brilliant, candid camera-sized photo of a great screen or sports star. Along with Virginia Mayo, there's Peggy Ann Garner, the cute little 20th Century Fox star, and Orville Grove, the Chicago White Sox pitcher. You'll want to collect photos of all 24 stars in this swell series. So trade your duplicate photos with friends, the exciting way. Play Photo Swap. We'll show you how it's played a little later in the program.
18: Right.
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18: Correct. That's Kellogg's Pep, the Sunshine Cereal. Kellogg's Pep, the Super Cereal. Super as in Superman.
9: And now, the adventures of Superman.
4: When editor Perry White announced that he would run for mayor of Metropolis on a Reform Party ticket, Mike Hickey, corrupt political boss, determined to kill White's chances. Conspiring with his henchmen, Hickey arranged a fake hit-and-run accident and framed White as the hit-and-run driver. Clark Kent, who, as we know, is Superman, was on the verge of exposing the frame-up, but was prevented from doing so when Hickey had Harry Niles, the pretended hit-and-run victim, spirited away to a hideout. After posting a high bail bond, Perry White was released from the city jail. The next day, Lois Lane received a summons to report to the editor's office, where we find her now. Listen.
17: You wanted to see me, Chief?
15: Yes, Lois. Can't get in yet?
17: No, not yet.
15: Nah, it's too bad. I wanted you both here when
17: When you what, Chief?
15: When I announced my withdrawal from the campaign for mayor.
17: Your withdrawal?
15: That's right.
17: But, Chief, you can't do that. You can't quit now. Not when we've got our Reform Party organized.
15: Our Reform Party is licked before it even got a chance to fight, Lois.
17: Now, listen, Chief.
15: Hickey took care of that when he smeared me. People won't have any faith in a party whose chief candidate is in line for a jail term.
17: But we can't just lie back and let Hickey and his crooked machine go on getting away with having his goons, blackjack youngsters like Jimmy Olsen, and frame fine men like Joe Martin and you. You've got to lead the people in a fight against the Hickey machine.
15: Sure, sure, but will the people believe I was framed? Will they do something to throw the Hickey machine out of the city administration?
17: Of course they will, Chief. They'll vote Hickey right out of power. It's your job and mine to make them wake up to what goes on in politics.
18: Well spoken, Lois. I second that.
17: Oh, hi, Clark.
18: Hello, Chief. Oh, come on, come on. Don't look so low. We're far from licked yet.
19: Look, has there been any word from Candy Myers?
17: Oh, yes, Clark. He called up some time ago and said to tell you he's got a hot lead on Harry Niles.
19: He has? Well...
17: Yes, he was going to be here in 20 minutes, but golly, that was an hour and a half ago.
19: I guess something must have come along to hold him up.
20: Well, my hunch is that his hot lead turned into a cold potato.
19: Now, look, she...
17: What about you, Clark? Any progress in your search for Niles' doctor, or what's his name, Tobin?
19: Yeah, that's right. No luck yet. But I got a lot of feelers out, and if only one of them... Hey, maybe that's Candy. I'll take it. Hello? Who? Yes, this is Clark Kent.
21: Is it Candy?
19: No. Who'd you say? Oh, Mr. Collins, yes. You say he phoned? When?
17: What is it, Clark?
19: Just a minute, Lewis. Yes? Uh-huh. Fine, I'll be right over. Thanks for calling me, Mr. Collins.
17: You seem all excited, Clark. What was that?
19: The manager of the garage where Dr. Tobin keeps his car. He said he just had a call from Tobin telling him to fill the tank with gas.
21: Uh-oh.
20: Say, maybe that's the...
19: Sorry to interrupt, Chief, but I've got to get going because Tobin's expected over at the garage right away. Now, look, if you hear from Candy, tell him where I am.
17: Sure, Clark, but listen...
19: Sorry, Lois, I can't wait a second.
17: Wait a...
19: This may be the break we've been waiting for. Stand by to hear from me.
17: Me to answer that, Chief?
20: No, never mind, Lois. I'll take it. Yes?
22: Chief, this is Kent.
17: Is it Clark?
20: Oh, yes, Kent. Yes, what's happening?
22: Nothing so far. I'm still at Tobin's garage, but
20: he didn't show up, eh?
17: Oh.
22: Not yet. I'm going to stick right here until he does, though. Listen, have you heard from Candy Myers?
20: No, not a word.
22: Oh, I can't understand that. Hope nothing happened to him.
20: I doubt it, Kent.
22: Oh. Well, I'll call again later, Chief.
20: Okay. So long.
17: Wait a minute, Chief. I want to talk
22: to
17: you.
22: So long.
20: Oh, what? Oh, wait, Kent. I'm sorry, Lois. He hung up. He didn't have anything to report anyway.
17: But I wanted to ask him where the...
23: Hiya, chum.
17: Oh, hello, Ken.
20: Myers, now where have you been?
23: Busy, kiddies. Plenty busy. I got a line on Harry Niles. I'm pretty sure I know where he is.
17: You do?
20: Where?
23: Easy. Where's Kent?
17: He's at a garage where Dr. Tobin keeps his car.
23: What garage? What's the phone number?
17: I don't know.
20: Never mind, Kent. You
23: don't
20: know.
23: You mean we can't reach him?
17: That's right. Clark didn't tell us where the garage is. I was going to ask him just now when he phoned, but he hung up too soon.
23: Oh, I need that guy, Kent. I need him bad.
20: Well, what for?
23: To go out with me to this place where I think Niles is. I need a witness.
20: I'll go with you, Myers.
17: No, wait a minute, Chief.
23: As a defendant in this case, you won't do, Mr. White. I need an impartial witness.
17: I fit that bill, Candy, and I'm going with you.
23: It might be dangerous, Miss Lane.
17: Oh, so what, Candy? I've worked with you before.
23: Okay, you win. We'll be back in a few hours, Mr. White, at which time you'll be in the clear, I hope.
24: Taking Lois Lane by the arm, Candy Myers hurries her from the office. Where are they going? And what will happen? We'll be back in a moment for the tense climax of today's episode. So keep listening.
25: Look, of course you're collecting those 24 keen pep photos of screen and sports stars. You get one as a prize in every package of Kellogg's Pep, the super cereal. And yet, maybe there's one special photo you want badly. Let's say it's Mike Tresh, the great Chicago White Sox catcher. Maybe you've seen him play, and he's a special favorite of yours.
26: You look in each Pep package for your photo. But maybe the one you get is Joan Bennett, the United Artists star. And you're still looking for Mike Tresh.
25: So here's what you do. Always carry with you the duplicate photos you want to trade. Carry at least two or more. Then when you meet a collector pal, you're all set for the game of Photo Swap, the exciting way to swap your spare photos.
26: Now, you meet up with a friend. You both bring out your duplicates and keep them face down in your hand. Okay, here's how the game goes. Hey, photo swap?
25: Yup.
26: Then swap two off the top. So you trade your two top photos. Hey, which ones did you get? You can hardly wait to turn them over.
25: And then, could be, there it is, the Mike Tresh you've been looking for. One more to your collection of all 24.
26: Right. And that's just a sample of the thrills you'll get in every game of photo swap. Fun? You bet it is.
25: Remember, you play Photo Swap with those terrific candid camera size photos you get as a prize in packages of Pep. Pep, those crisp flakes of whole wheat that make breakfast fun to eat. Just try them. You'll swap those morning glooms for a happy smile of good eating.
26: That's right, when you start every day with Kellogg's Pep, the sunshine cereal. Kellogg's Pep, the super cereal. Super as in Superman.
9: And now, back to the adventures of Superman.
24: 22 miles southwest of Metropolis, on a deserted country road flanked by dark, rolling farmland and patches of woods, Candy Myers has brought his car to a stop. Helping Lois Lane out, the private detective points to a narrow stream, silvery in the evening darkness, which winds downhill through a meadow to a clump of trees, only dimly seen in the near distance.
5: There's a stream, Miss Lane. We follow it for about a half mile to where it bends sharp right. From there we can see the Nelson farm.
17: Okay, Candy. Well, let's get started.
5: Well, I got my flashlight working. There, okay, let's go. Watch your step through the underbrush.
17: Yeah. It's a good thing I wore walking shoes today. Say, listen. How do you know this isn't just a wild goose chase, Candy?
5: Well, I got a hunch it isn't. That private ambulance Dr. Tobin took Niles away from the hospital and was seen at a gas station on Highway 16. That's the highway we come out on.
17: Yes, but what does that prove?
5: They were in this neighborhood.
17: I see.
5: What's more, Niles' wife told me that her no-good husband hid out on his uncle's farm a couple of times when things got too hot for him in Metropolis. That was before Mike Hickey was bossing Metropolis.
17: How did Mrs. Niles come to tell you all this, Candy?
5: Well, she's plenty burned up at Mr. Niles. Seems he ran out on her as soon as he tied up with Hickey. Never gave her a cent.
17: A sweet character, isn't he?
5: Yeah, he's a nice guy, all right. I'm willing to take a fair-sized bet that Kent was right when he said Niles wasn't hurt at all in that hit-and-run frame-up.
17: Well, if he's here, we'll find that out mighty soon.
5: You said it. If it's so, we'll bring Inspector Henderson out. You know, the mayor told the police to stay off this case, but Henderson's the right guy. If we bring him the dope on Niles, he'll go to bat for us.
17: Oh, yes, I know it. Oh.
5: What's the matter?
17: Oh, I just tripped over that tree root. No harm done.
5: Oh, good. Come on. We don't have much further to go. Just that little piece of woods ahead.
17: Here's hoping we find Niles there, Candy.
5: I got my fingers crossed, Miss Lane. And my toes. I don't make any unnecessary noise from here on.

0: Quiet, Tige. Quiet, I say. Yeah, I hear something, too. Someone coming. Two people, sounds like. Ain't nobody else hunts these woods excepting us. Yeah, you reckon it might be someone coming after Harry, hey, Tige? Well, if any it is, we're gonna take care of him, Tige.
1: Near the stream in the small patch of woods which Lois Lane and Candy Myers are entering, a tall, hard-faced, gaunt man in overalls steps back behind a thick clump of bushes, dragging his huge mastiff dog with him. Quickly he cocks his rifle and rests it in the crook of his elbow, his keen eyes searching the darkness ahead. Who is this man? And what menace does he hold for Lois and Candy, who are approaching unaware of his presence? Lois and Candy are stepping in danger, great danger. And Clark Kent, who is Superman, is unaware of it. That means there's a thrill a minute in tomorrow's exciting episode, fellows and girls. So don't miss it. Tune in, same time, same station, for Chapter 11 of The Ruler of Darkness on The Adventures of Superman.
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6: Dragnet, the documented drama of an actual crime. For the next 30 minutes, in cooperation with the Los Angeles Police Department, you will travel step by step on the side of the law through an actual case from official police files. From beginning to end, from crime to punishment, Dragnet is the story of your police force in action.
9: It was Monday, August 3rd. It was warm in Los Angeles. We were working the day watch out of burglary detail. My partner's Ben Romero. The boss is Thad Brown, chief of detectives. My name's Friday. I was on the way back from the business office, and it was 9:25 a.m. when I got to room 45, burglary detail.
10: Did they get all the money together, Joe?
9: Yeah, $1 from each man in the detail. We got to buy the gift.
10: When's Austin going to get married?
9: Next Sunday. We haven't got too much time.
10: You know why we always have to pick out the gift?
9: Somebody has to do it. You got any ideas what we ought to get him?
10: Talked to my wife over the weekend. She thinks it'd be nice if we get him something to start housekeeping with. Maybe some nice kitchenware, table lamp.
9: Yeah, I don't know if we have enough dough for a good lamp. But maybe they might like a bedspread. You can always use them. Or maybe a nice wool blanket, huh?
10: I don't know. Got to be careful about those personal things.
9: What do you mean? What's personal about a blanket?
10: Well, we don't know much about the girl Austin's going to marry. She might not need any.
11: Excuse me. Could you tell me something?
10: What's that?
11: I said, could you tell me something?
9: Well, what do you want to know, little girl?
11: Is this where you come to report about stolen things?
9: Well, now, that all depends. Why don't you come on in and tell us all about it, huh?
11: Thank you, I will.
10: Like to sit down, little girl?
11: I'm 12 years old. I'll stand if it's all right.
9: All right. Now, would you like to tell us what's been stolen?
11: Everything.
9: Hmm?
11: Everything's been stolen. We came back this morning and found it that way. Grandpa's awful mad.
9: Mm-hmm. Maybe we better get the facts to start with. What's your name?
11: Ruth Ann Marie Jeanette.
10: Jeanette? Is that your last name?
11: No, Snyder. Ruth Ann Marie Jeanette Snyder.
9: Did you come down here alone, Ruth?
11: Yes, Grandpa sent me. He's awful mad.
9: Where do you live?
11: With Grandpa.
9: Where's that?
11: Over on College Avenue. Grandpa's leg's bothering him. Arthritis. So he told me to come down and tell you about it.
10: About what, ma'am?
11: Everything. We came back this morning on the train, and when we got home, we found everything was stolen. It's terrible.
10: What do you mean by everything?
11: I walked all the way over here to tell you. I'm thirsty, sir. Drinking fountain in the hall.
9: Oh, we've got a cooler over here. Let me get you a cup. Huh?
11: Thank you.
9: You like a drink, Ben?
10: Oh, no, thanks.
9: All right, little lady. Here you are.
11: Thank you very much.
9: Now, would you like to tell us what it's all about?
11: Grandpa and I got back to Los Angeles on the train this morning. We've been on a trip back to Indiana.
9: Uh-huh.
11: We took a taxi cab home from the station. When we got there, everything was gone. Everything but the rug in the dining room.
9: Yeah.
11: All the furniture, every single bit. Sofa, the chairs, my desk upstairs, the stove. Everything's been stolen. I want you to find it.
10: You mean someone broke in while you were gone and took all your furniture? Is that what you think?
11: We know they did. The lock on the back door, it was broken. They took everything but the dining room rug. That's why Grandpa's home now.
10: Hmm?
11: He thinks the crooks will be back. He's sitting on the rug because he says if they take that, they'll have to take him, too. We better hurry.
9: Yeah.
11: Grandpa's not very big.
9: A.M. Ben and I drove little Ruth Ann Snyder back to her home on College Avenue. It was an old-fashioned wooden frame structure a few doors up from College Avenue and Everett Way. Ruth Ann showed us inside and introduced us to her grandfather, Mr. John H. Snyder, age 78. He told us that a year ago, he and his wife, Ruth Ann's grandmother, had come to California from Indiana and rented the house on College Avenue. The grandmother had fallen ill and passed away suddenly 3 weeks ago. He and Ruth Ann closed the house and took the body back to Indiana on the train for burial. On their return that morning, they found the house stripped of every piece of furniture. We checked room by room and listed the missing articles. We put in a call to latent fingerprints.
10: Do you happen to know the serial numbers of your home appliances, Mr. Snyder?
12: No, sir. I've lived with most of the furniture for 40 years. You get to know the things you own in 40 years.
11: I know what was in my room, Sergeant. My desk, my table and chair, the bed, the curtains. I took everything.
9: Well, how about the estimated value of the furniture, sir? What would you say it was worth?
12: Dollars and cents? Well, I don't know. What's a house full of furniture worth to anyone? Guess everybody puts their own value on their things.
9: Yes, sir, they do.
12: Solid walnut dining set. A wedding present. Mahogany front room table. A solid, too. Cost money in their day. All gone.
10: Were there any liens against the furniture, sir?
12: How's that?
10: Did you owe anything on the furniture? I mean, there was no trouble with the finance company or anything like that.
12: Oh, we didn't even know what a finance company was when the wife and I was married. It was sad enough trip as it was. And Ruthie and me get here this morning and everything's gone. All we own. Ruthie.
11: Yes, Grandpa?
12: Where the thieves broke in, would you show the officers, please?
11: It's back this way.
9: Okay. How are you and your grandfather going to make out here, Ruth?
11: Grandpa says we'll buy 2 cots for tonight, army surplus. There's no stove to cook on. We'll have to eat out.
9: Mm-hmm.
11: Maybe we'll have to go back to Indiana. Grandpa doesn't have much money. He's on a pension. Here's the back door. We'll see what they did to get in.
10: Must have used a hammer and a crowbar. Smashed it clean through.
11: You'll find the crooks, won't you, Sergeant?
9: We're going to try, Ruth. Better have the crime lab check this, huh?
10: Yeah. How about your neighbors, Ruth? You know any of them well?
11: I know who they are. I don't know any of them good. They're not very friendly.
9: We'd like to ask you and your grandfather a few more questions, Ruth.
11: All right. I don't know what I'm going to do when school starts. They stole all my stuff, even my composition tablets. I didn't have to take those.
10: Which grade are you in, Ruthie?
11: I was in A7. I'll be in the B8. Why would they take my school things?
9: I don't know.
12: You see how they got in back there?
9: Yes, sir, we did. By any chance, did any of your neighbors know that you and Ruth here were going away?
12: Why, I didn't mention it, no.
10: Then no one kept an eye on your house while you were gone?
12: No, I didn't think it was necessary.
10: Might have helped.
11: I just remembered, Grandpa. Mrs. Merton, I told her we were going away.
9: Who's that, Ruth?
11: She runs a store down at the corner, the bird store.
9: Yeah.
11: She sells canaries, other kinds of birds, too. Mrs. Merton's her name, store's right down the corner.
10: You figure she's the only one who knew you'd be gone from the house for some time.
12: Must have been the only one.
9: All right, Mr. Snyder, we'll be back to see you later on. Here's our card. We'll see if we can't do something to help you out here.
12: Let's see here. Friday... Romero, burglary detail. All right, thank you, boy. Ruthie will show you to the door.
11: Yes, Grandpa.
10: Well, Miss Nutter,
9: goodbye, sir.
12: Oh, say there.
9: Yes, sir.
12: Guess you understand, but I'd like to apologize anyway. I just couldn't do it.
9: What's that, sir?
12: Offer you a chair.
9: Ben and I called the Salvation Army and told them the Snyder situation. And then we went down the street to the store at the corner of Coolidge Avenue and Everett Way. The sign on the window said Mrs. Merton's Birdland, manager Agnes Merton. We tried the door. It was locked. A cardboard clock hanging on the glass door read, "Be back at 1 p.m. So we went back up to College Avenue and we started ringing doorbells. Some of the residents on the block didn't even know the Snyders. Of those that did, only 2 had noticed any activity at the house during the 3 weeks Mr. Snyder and his granddaughter had been away. They told us that they'd seen a moving van parked in front of the house about a week before. They also saw men moving furniture from the house into the van. Neither of the 2 could describe the vehicle or remember its license number. 12:45 p.m., we had a cup of coffee and a hamburger, and then we headed back for Mrs. Merton's bird store. Yes, ma'am. Police officers, we have a few questions for you.
13: Oh, certainly. Something about birds?
10: No, ma'am. About one of your neighbors.
13: Oh.
10: The Snyders? They live just up the street from me?
13: Oh, yes, old couple. Poor Mrs. Snyder passed away, you know, a few weeks ago.
9: Yes, ma'am, we know.
13: Uh-huh. They have a wonderful granddaughter, Ruthie. She and I are getting to be great friends. The Snyders having some kind of trouble?
10: We're investigating a burglary at their house.
13: Oh, is that so? Now, you be quiet, Mary. You heard what I told Blackie. Just eat your food and be quiet.
9: I guess you knew the Snyders had been away for the last few weeks.
13: Yes, I did, but they're back. I saw Ruthie pass the window this morning.
10: Have you noticed any activity around the Snyders' house since they've been gone?
13: Well, yes, I did.
10: And just what did you notice, Miss Merton?
13: Well, it was 7 or 8 days ago, I think. Some white moving truck stopped in front of their place and 2 men started moving out the Snyders' furniture.
9: Uh-huh.
13: Thought it was a little strange because Ruthie hadn't told me anything about moving. In fact, she said definitely she and her grandpa were coming back after poor Mrs. Snyder's funeral in Indiana.
9: Did you investigate it all, ma'am?
13: Excuse me. Who is that? You, Fred? Yes, you ought to be ashamed. You can see I'm busy. Never out this like that. And all three of you, Fred, Blackie, Mary, I'll take care of you. Now, where was I?
10: You saw the moving van in front of the Snyder's.
13: Oh, yes. And, I went up to the moving men and asked them if the Snyders were going back to Indiana. Well, of course, they didn't know anything about it.
9: Did you inquire at the Snyders' house?
13: Well, no, it so happened I didn't. I was on my way to one of the big aviaries in the valley, and I just didn't have time to stop.
10: How about the moving van? Did you happen to notice the license?
13: I don't remember the numbers.
9: Any identifying marks about the truck you might remember? Maybe a sign on the side?
13: Yes, the side of the truck was painted white, and there was large blue lettering on it, van and storage, it said. I remember that much.
9: Was that all?
13: Well, yes, as I said, I was in a hurry. I had to pick up three sick canaries out in the valley.
10: Is there anything else about the incident you can remember? Anything at all?
13: No, I'm afraid not.
9: Well, thank you very much, Miss Merton. Here's our card if you happen to come across any further information.
13: Yes, all right. I'll have to go see the Snyders. Maybe I can help.
9: Fine. Goodbye, ma'am. Thank you very much.
13: Yes, goodbye.
10: Goodbye.
13: Fred, now you stop that just a minute. Fred?
9: Not much help there.
10: Not much. Give me an idea, though.
9: Hmm?
10: Wedding present for the Austins.
9: Yeah?
10: Maybe a couple of canaries? In a nice cage?
9: Five p.m. We went back to the office. Reports had come in from two more victims. That night, Ben and I drove out to interview them. The circumstances of the theft and the M.O. of the criminals matched identically with the Snyder case. Both of the families victimized had gone off on vacations and neglected to notify either the neighbors or the patrolmen in their area. Both had allowed daily newspapers to collect on their doorsteps in their absence and otherwise left signs that their homes were vacant. In both cases, the thieves had forced an entrance through a back door or a window, stripped the house of every last piece of furniture, and either hauled it away themselves or hired somebody to do it for them. We started canvassing the two areas where the crimes had been reported. Again, the neighbors saw the moving vans, but none were able to definitely identify the vehicles or their license numbers. Captain Fulton called us into his office.
14: You're going to have to try harder. I know they're hard to get, but get them. Get them fast.
10: Done about everything we can so far, Skipper.
9: Only one small lead. The thieves seemed to be using a different moving van on each job. We started to check of the movers around town, the transfer companies.
14: Blade and Prince come up with anything yet?
9: No, no luck there.
14: One of the lousiest rackets we've had since I came on this detail. Whole house full of furniture, everything a family owns.
9: Yeah. Well, we'll stay on top of it. The stats office may come up with something.
14: How about an outlet for all that stuff that's been stolen? Thieves can't be sitting on it.
10: Pawn shop and secondhand details have been alerted.
9: They're checking regular outlets, auction houses, secondhand places, nothing yet.
14: What about some kind of preventive idea? At least slow them down.
10: Good dose of publicity on the whole thing would help. If only people wouldn't keep it a secret when they're going away. Neighbors aren't alerted. That's why a lot of them didn't think much of it when they saw the moving vans parked at those houses.
9: And drawing blinds and the newspapers on the doorsteps didn't help much either. It's an open invitation.
14: Well, I'll see what we can do on the publicity end. We've had one campaign on this already.
9: No, excuse me.
14: Burglary, Captain Fulton. What's the address? Okay, I got it. Thank you. Here you go, another one.
9: Hmm?
14: 63R just called it in. Family back from vacation. Furniture all gone. Here's the address here.
9: Thank you.
14: Better get on it right away.
10: Let's go.
14: I'll have a little more help for you on this tomorrow. Crowley and Barnes will be free. They can work with you.
10: Okay, Skipper.
9: Check you later.
14: All right.
13: Sergeant Friday?
9: Oh, yes,
13: you
9: ma'am.
13: You remember me, don't you, Mrs. Merton?
9: Oh, sure, the bird store. Yes, ma'am, how are you?
13: Well, they told me to wait here. I guess everything will be all right now.
9: Yeah?
13: I saw it today on Olive Street, here.
9: Hmm?
13: The truck that came to Snyder's house. That's the license number.
6: You are listening to Dragnet, the case history of a police investigation presented in the public interest by Fatima Cigarettes.
7: It's amazing how many long cigarette smokers are changing to extra mild Fatima. Here is the actual report.
15: From coast to coast, Fatima has more than doubled its smokers.
6: Here is the reason why. When you compare Fatima with other long cigarettes, the difference is quality.
7: Yes, in Fatima, the difference is quality. Fatima is the quality king-size cigarette because it contains the finest Turkish and domestic tobaccos, superbly blended. And Fatima is extra mild, with a much different, much better flavor and aroma than any other long cigarette.
6: And because of its quality, its extra mildness, its better flavor and aroma, more and more smokers say it's wise to smoke extra mild Fatima.
16: I agree, says Dick.

0: 11th, Brismore had recorded the purchase of more than three dozen articles of furniture from a house on College Avenue. The address was that of the Snyders.
1: The man and the woman, Sergeant, they said they'd sold their house and they're going east. The man said the company he worked for transferred him to Boston. Told me he had to get back to take over his new job.
2: Would you recognize the people if you saw them again, Brismore?
1: Sure, I think so. The woman is a great talker. She said they figured on selling the stuff piece by piece. They'd get more, but since they had to leave town the next day, she decided to sell the whole lot to a dealer.
0: You got the furniture for a pretty low price, didn't you?
1: Pretty good price, yeah. That's why I went along on the fast deal. Wasn't going to talk myself out of a bargain. They wanted to sell fast, so I wanted to buy. I didn't think anything was wrong.
3: Sergeant?
2: Yeah, Mrs. Snyder?
3: I want a dining room set. That's it right over there.
0: You sure, Mr. Snyder?
3: Cigar burn on top, just above one of the legs. Know it anywhere. Seems to me that's our mahogany table. I'll look.
4: Sergeant? My table and my desk, here they are right here. My school stuff, too.
0: All right, Ruthie.
1: Yeah, they sure stuck me, all right. That's the last fast deal I ever make.
2: How did they contact you, Grismore? What kind of approach did they use?
1: Called me on the phone, and I came out and gave them an appraisal on the stuff. Nothing suspicious about either the man or the woman.
0: That's so?
1: She was in a house dress, bandana around her head. The guy was in old clothes, just as homey as you please. Looked like he was doing a little repair work around the house, you know.
0: Mm-hmm. You notice if they had a car parked by the house?
1: Well, no. As a matter of fact, I didn't. There wasn't any in the driveway.
2: Mm-hmm. No argument over the price you offered them for the furniture?
1: No. They seemed to hesitate a little, but they took my first offer. I thought I had a good deal. I don't know.
2: How'd they react after you agreed on a price? In a hurry?
1: Said they had to board the train that night for Boston. They asked me to get the furniture out right away.
2: Mm-hmm.
1: The woman said they had other business to wind up, so if they weren't at the house when I came back with the van, why, she'd leave the back door open for me.
0: I guess you realized they were going to have to place a hold on this furniture that you bought.
1: Yeah, I know. I had no one to blame but myself.
0: You gave this man and woman a check for the full amount of the sale. Is that right, Grismore?
1: $550 down the drain.
2: Do you have the canceled check?
1: No, not yet. If you like, you can probably get it from the bank. Don't imagine those crooks would waste any time cashing it.
0: Mm-hmm. We'd appreciate it if you'd run down to the bank with us now.
1: Okay, sir.
3: Sergeant, could I speak with Mr. Grismore?
2: Sure, Mr. Snyder.
3: Mr. Grismore.
1: Yes, sir. I'm sorry about all this. I didn't know.
3: Oh, I understand, sir. You buy furniture, don't you?
1: Yes, sir.
3: What could you give me for two army surplus cots?
0: Grismore made arrangements to round up Mr. Snyder's furniture and ship it back to his home. Then we took him down to his bank where he recovered the canceled check for $550. The endorsement read, Mr. Thomas Butterworth. According to the bank teller who waited on them, the suspects had cashed the check shortly after the sale of the Snyder's furniture. From the second-hand dealer and the clerk at the bank, we got a complete description of the man and woman known as Mr. and Mrs. Butterworth. We also had photostatic copies made of the check and specimens of the handwriting from the endorsement. From the descriptions, we checked the suspects through the stats office. We got nowhere. During the next 2 weeks, we found six more second-hand dealers who had been taken in on the same furniture deal. The description of the man and woman matched, and so did the handwriting and the endorsements on each check. There was only one variation. The couple went under a different name on each occasion. Wednesday, August 26th, 9 a.m.
5: 12 cases like this today, is that right?
2: That's it, Captain. Got the description, M.O. handwriting. Still can't reach him.
5: Those thieves have been freewheeling for a month now. What's it going to take to stop them?
0: Well, Ben came up with a pretty good idea this morning. We'd like to talk it over with you.
5: Oh, what's that?
2: Kind of a system of decoy, Skipper. We were thinking it might be a good idea to contact all the division captains and have them ask their men if they have any neighbors going on vacation.
5: Yeah, go ahead.
2: Well, if we got a few dozen houses spotted around the city, we could plant a few things. Make them look obviously vacant.
0: We'd keep the houses covered at all times. They ought to make pretty good bait for those thieves.
5: Uh-huh. How would you set it up?
2: We could make arrangements to get a key to each home, keep the milk and paper deliveries coming, let them pile up on the doorstep. We could reimburse the people for whatever it costs.
0: We're not making any headway. We could run this for a couple of weeks, see what happens.
5: Mm-hmm.
0: What do you think?
5: Try it.
0: 9:30 a.m. We contacted all division commanders, requesting them to ask their men to contact burglary detail if they knew of any of their neighbors about to leave on a vacation. During the next 2 days, the response came in and the plan went into effect. 40 homes throughout the city were spotted as decoys. They were kept under surveillance at all times. In the week that followed, two more burglaries of the same type were reported, but the suspects failed to try any of the decoy homes. The men in the pawn shop and secondhand details continued to work right along with us. The stolen furniture kept turning up, but not the thieves. Again, the homes that had been broken into displayed all the usual signs that the occupants were away. Old circulars and newspapers scattered on the lawn. Milk bottles lined up at the door.

0: Armstrong. The decoy plan continued. No results. August 31st, we had a report of another burglary involving the theft of furniture. We made our investigation. 2 p.m., we went back to the office to get out a list of stolen articles.
1: Hi, Ben.
2: Joe?
3: Hi, Austin. When'd you get back from your honeymoon?
1: Late last night. Say, Thelma and I'd sure like to thank all you fellas for that wedding present you sent us. Darn nice of you.
0: Well, we're glad you liked it, Austin.
1: Sure a beauty. I'd like to ask you a question about it, though. I hope you won't take it wrong.
3: No, go ahead.
1: Well, what is it?
3: You've got an early American house, haven't you?
1: Yeah, that's right.
3: It's an antique.
1: Yeah?
3: It's an apple peeler. One of the first ever built.
1: Oh, sure. Thanks a lot.
0: I get it. Burglary Friday. Yeah? Where? Right away, thanks. One of the decoy houses.
3: Yeah?
0: We got a bite. Together with Sergeants Crowley and Austin, we drove out to the decoy house where an unidentified man and a woman had been seen forcing entry through a back door. They'd been spotted by a police officer's wife who lived next door and who had called in the report. We parked down the street from the decoy home and waited. 5 minutes passed. We saw a woman dressed in a house coat come out onto the porch of the house, look up and down the street, and then go back inside. A few minutes after that, a gray Chevrolet sedan pulled up in front of the house. A man in a dark suit got out and entered through the front door. Ben called communications for a make on the car.
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4: Roger, 80K. KMA 367.
0: We waited. There were no signs of activity from the decoy house. 2 minutes after Ben put in the call, we got our make on the gray sedan.
4: Control 4 to 80K.
3: 80K, go ahead.
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3: 80K, roger. 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
0: A few minutes after the call back, a moving van drove down the street and backed into the driveway of the decoy house. The sign on the side of the van read Donahoe Furniture Company. Two men got out, went up to the front door, and were let in. They came out in a couple of minutes and loaded a sofa into the moving van.
3: Okay, Joe.
0: Crowley and Austin, get the sign.
3: Yeah, here they come.
0: Well, that's better. Hey, you and Crowley want to cover the back, Austin?
1: Right. Let's go, Crowley.
5: Yeah.
0: Come on, Ben.
3: Mm-hmm.
6: Yes, sir, you want something?
0: Police officers like...
7: Call in the cops! Run him!
3: Stand still, you.
0: Austin and Crowley got her.
3: All right, hold still, mister.
6: Oh, hold still.
8: Hey, now, what's this all about, you cops?
3: That's right. You?
8: Max Donahoe, I'm buying this lot of furniture. Something the matter?
0: You're buying from the wrong people. They're not the owners. You better have your men move that stuff back in the house.
8: Okay, if you say so.
9: All right, lady, relax.
6: Take it easy, Helen. There's no use fighting. They got us.
10: Whose fault is it? I told you luck doesn't last forever.
6: Okay, all right. Don't make it worse.
0: All right, let's go.
3: I'll take her, Austin. You better fix your shirt.
1: Yeah.
3: Come on, lady.
10: Put your hands.
0: Hey, what's the matter with your shirt, Austin?
1: Look. It must have happened when she tried to get away.
0: Yeah, lipstick all over the collar there.
1: Doesn't look very good.
0: No, it doesn't. What are you going to tell your new bride?
1: I got nothing to hide. I'll tell her the truth.
0: Yeah?
1: She'll believe me. Won't she?
11: The story you've just heard was true. Only the names were changed to protect the innocent.
12: On November 25th, trial was held in Superior Court, Department 87, City and County of Los Angeles, State of California. In a moment, the results of that trial.
13: And now, here is our star, Jack Webb.
0: Thank you. Under our system of law, the jury selected to hear a case is accorded complete freedom. The jury's decision is the final result of the testimony and evidence presented in the course of the trial. So, with Fatima. They are the final result of carefully selecting and blending only the finest Turkish and domestic tobaccos to make Fatima extra mild. If you're a long cigarette smoker like I am, buy a pack of Fatimas and compare them with other long cigarettes and... You'll see the difference is quality. Yes, in Fatima, the difference is quality. So, smoke Fatima.
12: The suspects were identified as Mr. and Mrs. Thomas Dunbar. They were arraigned on 15 counts of burglary and tried and found guilty on all counts. They are now serving their terms in the state penitentiary. You have just heard Dragnet, a series of authentic cases from official files. Technical advice came from the Office of Chief of Police W.H. Parker, Los Angeles Police Department.
13: Fatima Cigarettes, the best of all long cigarettes, has brought you Dragnet from Los Angeles.
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You've just heard an episode of Dragnet, which originally aired Thursday, September 21st, 1950, 76 years ago today, titled The Big Pair. Here's an episode of Calling All Cars, which originally aired Tuesday, September 21st, 1937, 89 years ago today, titled The Bone Button.

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1: California Highway Patrol calling all cars. Attention all Highway Patrol cars. Be on the lookout for a car with a damaged headlight. Possible crushed fender on the right side. This car is involved in an accident on Highway 99 about 6 p.m. this date, in which one man was killed. That's all. Rosenquist.

0: When a bachelor friend of the family tries to tell you how to bring up your children, it isn't very helpful. You want suggestions to come from someone who is more of an authority on the subject. And so it is with gasoline. The paid-for recommendations found in the advertised claims of other fuels are as tinkling brass and sounding cymbal when contrasted with the thoughtful, founded on actual test endorsement given Rio Grande cracked gasoline by the officials of 30 leading cities and counties of California. These recognized authorities choose Rio Grande cracked exclusively to power their police cars, fire engines, ambulances, and other emergency equipment. This highest, more convincing recommendation has caused a vast army of thinking motorists to swear loyal allegiance to the gasoline which ranks number one with those who know best because they drive the most. They declare that Rio Grande cracked meets every one of their rigid requirements, delivers quicker one-punch starting, steady trip-hammer acceleration, the longer reach of economical mileage, extra stamina, and greater reserve power. They know what they're talking about, and intelligent motorists appreciate that kind of a recommendation. If you haven't yet joined the parade of motorists who have made a habit of traveling farther for less money, pull in at your Rio Grande dealer's tomorrow morning. Fill up with Rio Grande cracked gasoline and begin letting this police car performance fuel make life easier for your motor and your purse. Inasmuch as the case we are to hear tonight was developed from a story which appeared in the July issue of the California Highway Patrolman, published by the California Association of Highway Patrolmen, we have asked Chief E. Raymond Cato to open our program from San Francisco. Chief Cato.
1: Friends, if you should stop 100 motorists and ask each one what the members of the Highway Patrol do to earn their salaries, you would probably be told that the life of a highway patrolman is one jolly round of pleasure. But should any of you be called out of bed in the early hours of a cold, wet winter morning to take a drunken driver off the road, or to stand in a cold, biting rain for hours directing traffic around some obstruction on the highway, or to attempt to stop a vehicle in which a known hold-up man, heavily armed, ready to shoot it out, is fleeing from justice, or to go to the scene of an automobile accident where bloody bodies are strewn about on the pavement, some dead, others begging for help. Do these and 100 other things that are the everyday duties of a highway patrolman, and you'll get a different slant on this man and the work he has to do. Everyday emergencies involving life and death arise at a moment's notice. The highway patrolman must meet these emergencies as a matter of course. Tonight's story is another outstanding example of the work done by these guardians of the highway.

0: Take a guy all night to get across this road.
1: Yeah, these guys, they won't stop for nobody.
0: Looks clear now. Guess I'll cut across. Well, made it all right. See Pat anywhere?
1: Yeah, he's coming up now.
0: What's wrong with her, Pat?
2: Oh, I don't know. She just stopped on me.
1: I'll take a look at her in a minute.
0: Well, guess we'd better get your load onto my truck and get started.
2: I should have been clearing the Gorman by this time.
0: I came out as soon as you called.
2: What's traffic?
0: Oh, it's awful. Looks like everybody and his dog went somewhere for the holidays.
2: Yeah, you should have been with me in New Year's. Boy, things were sure popping around Bakersfield.
0: Don't think I've ever seen this much traffic on the ridge on January 3rd before.
1: Hey, Pat, get your flares out. We'll have to leave your truck.
2: Okay. Back her up, boss, and we'll transfer the load.
0: Okay. How much room have I got?
2: Oh, about 5 feet. Come on back.

0: Hey, Pat, why didn't you tell me I was so close? Pat! Hey, Bill, where's Pat?
1: I don't know. He was getting out the flash.
0: He was watching to keep me from bumping the back end, but I hit her anyway.
1: Why, you're a foot from Pat's truck.
0: Look, Bill, down the road there.
2: What?
0: Why, that's Pat.
2: Come on.
0: Bill, he's dead.
3: Captain Leroy Galyon responded to the frantic telephone call of the truck owner, and within a few minutes, the air crackled with broadcasts asking for the arrest and detention of a driver of a car with a battered headlight. The Los Angeles Sheriff's Office relayed the call, and Officer Winchell at Gorman parked his car, motor running, and waited. Then, out of the darkness, sped the runaway car. Winchell started in pursuit. The driver and his car were taken into custody and returned to Bakersfield. Early in April, he is brought to trial in the Superior Court of Kern County with Norman Maine as prosecuting attorney.
4: You say, Mr. Brown, that your truck was parked 14 feet from the center line of the highway.
0: Yes, sir.
4: And the highway is 32 feet wide at that point.
0: Yes, sir, about that. There's a 20-foot strip of concrete and the shoulder is about 6 feet wide on each side.
4: Then your west side, that's the right side of your truck, was about 2 feet on the shoulder.
0: Yes, sir.
4: Would you say that where your truck was parked was a part of a well-traveled highway?
0: No, sir.
5: Objected to us, calling for a conclusion on part of the witness.
6: Sustained.
4: This accident occurred at dusk on January 3rd?
0: Yes, sir.
4: Was visibility good or bad at that time?
0: Well, you couldn't see so good.
4: Were your lights on your truck?
0: Yes, sir. And on Foley's truck, too.
4: That is all. Your witness.
5: No questions at this time.
4: Call Captain Galyon.
7: Captain Galyon. You solemnly swear the testimony about to give in this case be the truth, the whole truth, nothing but the truth, self-regard?
8: I do.
7: Take a stand.
4: You are Leroy Galyon?
8: Yes, sir. Captain of the Kern County Highway Patrol.
4: Captain Galyon, tell us briefly what occurred on the night of January 3rd in relation to the case now on trial and the defendant, James.
8: Well, I was traveling north on Highway 99 at about 6:20 or 6:30 on that date when I noticed a group of cars stopped on the highway about 100 feet from a bridge and about 13 miles south of Bakersfield. I stopped and found that a man had been struck by an automobile.
4: Was he injured?
8: He was dead.
4: Who was this man?
8: Pat Foley, a truck driver from Los Angeles.
4: What was the cause of this man's death?
8: I don't know, sir.
4: You say he'd been struck by an automobile.
8: Yes, sir. His neck was broken and he was injured rather severely otherwise, including a bad head injury.
4: Was the person who had driven the machine which struck Foley present at that time?
8: He was not.
4: Had anyone seen this man when he was struck?
8: Well, no one present at the scene of the accident.
4: What did you do then?
8: I placed flare pots about the scene of the accident to prevent the destruction of any clues. And about that time, an ambulance arrived.
4: And what did you do?
8: I accompanied the ambulance to Bakersfield and detailed officers E.W. Edison and M.H. Bowles to go to the scene and search for clues that might help identify the hit-and-run car.
4: Did they find any such clues?
8: Yes, sir. They found that the top hinge of the door on the killer's car had struck and damaged the truck driven by Mr. Brown. And they found a board, approximately 6 feet long, that had been knocked off the truck. And then several bits of small board knocked from Foley's truck.
4: Did they find anything else?
8: Yes, sir. They found some small pieces of bone button and some broken headlight lens.
4: Did they at that time ascertain the make, model, or color of the missing car?
8: Well, they found paint particles adhering to the truck, which indicated that the car was an opalescent gray. The marks on the truck indicated that the car was a coupe.
4: Was this car found?
8: Yes, sir. It was stopped near Gorman by Officer Floyd Winchell.
4: That is all. Your witness.
5: Now, Mr. Galyon?
8: Captain Galyon.
5: Oh, yes, Captain Galyon. Now, Captain, were you present at the time the car was found?
8: No, sir.
5: Did you see the defendant, James, in the car?
8: No, sir, but I understand.
5: Never mind what you understand. Just tell the court what you know. Do you, of your own knowledge, know that the defendant was ever in that car?
8: I do not.
5: Did he ever tell you that he drove that car?
8: No, sir.
5: Then you, of your own knowledge, do not know that the car was the same one the defendant drove on the night of January the 3rd?
8: No, sir.
5: I see. That's all.
4: Call Officer Floyd Winchell.
7: Floyd Winchell. You swear the testimony about to give in this case be the truth, all truth, nothing but the truth, self-regard?
8: I do.
7: Take a stand.
4: Mr. Winchell, tell us any conversation you had with the defendant on the night of January 3rd.
8: Well, I got a call on the radio that a car had struck and killed a man on Highway 99 down below Grapevine. I figured it'd be coming on over the ridge, so I parked my car and waited. Pretty soon I saw a car with one light out, so I stopped him.
4: By him, you mean the driver of the car?
8: Yes. I opened the door and told him to get out. And the defendant stepped out, and as he did, kind of unsteady on his feet, he took hold of the door. And I looked at him and I said, you've had something to drink, haven't you? And he said, no. He denied having anything to drink.
4: Were you alone then?
8: Yes, sir. Officer Baker came up just then, though, and the man admitted that he'd drunk a couple of highballs. I asked him where he had them, and he said he stopped in Bakersfield. Then I questioned him about the damage to his car.
4: What explanation did he give to that?
8: He told me that a truck had backed into him.
4: Did you inspect the car?
8: Yes. At that time, I took my flashlight and looked at the right front of the car while Officer Baker was talking to Mr. James. I noticed that the right headlight rim had imprints of what appeared to be clothing.
2: I object to this, Your Honor, not responsive. Counsel asked for conversation.
6: Objection is good.
4: Mr. Winchell, after the conversation which you just stated, what did you do?
8: I checked the car with reference to damage to it.
4: What did you find?
8: Well, the right front light was out, and there were marks like the imprint of clothing on it. The license plate and the fender had the same kind of marks on them. And there was a dent in the hood of the man's car, as if a head had hit it.
2: Objection, Your Honor. Conclusion of the witness.
6: Sustained.
4: Did you question the man further?
8: Yes, we questioned him about the car that was supposed to have backed into him.
4: Was he evasive or straightforward about it?
8: He was evasive. He said he was confused.
4: What happened then?
8: Well, Officer Geary, Bowles, and Edison came over and took the defendant and his car back to Bakersfield.
4: Thank you. That's all.
2: Oh, just a moment before you step down, Mr. Winchell. There are one or two questions I'd like to ask you, if you don't mind. Yeah, thank you. Mr. Winchell, when you noticed the defendant driving along the highway, was he driving at a normal rate of speed?
8: Yes, sir.
2: He was not driving erratically?
8: No, sir.
2: What first attracted your attention to him?
8: The right headlight was out.
2: Was he trying to get away? That is, did he appear to be running away?
8: No, sir.
2: Now, when you apprehended Mr. James, did you walk him around?
8: Yes, sir, around the car.
2: Did he seem to walk in a normal way?
8: Very, I would say, unsteady on his feet.
2: Hmm. And this conversation that you had with him as to how he got his car damaged, he didn't seem to be at all certain, did he?
8: No, sir.
2: That's all.
4: Call Dr. Lambeth.
7: Dr. J.G. Lambeth. Raise your right hand. You solemnly swear the testimony about to give in this case be the truth, the whole truth, nothing but the true self you got?
8: I do.
7: Take stand, please.
4: Dr. Lambeth, are you a physician and surgeon at the Kern General Hospital?
8: I am.
4: On January 3rd last, did you give the defendant James a sobriety test?
8: Yes, I did.
4: And what was the result of that test?
8: His breath was alcoholic, his face flushed, his pupils were dilated, his general motor activity normal. That is, with the exception of pass point.
4: And just what is pass point?
8: A test in which the subject attempts to touch his nose with his eyes closed.
4: Is that a test for sobriety?
8: It is.
4: What other tests did you make?
8: Well, he could walk a straight line. His Romberg sign was all right. His gait and walk all right. His speech was normal. His reflexes oversensitive. His pulse rapid and his respiration below normal.
4: Did you take a blood test?
8: Yes, I did. I found the alcoholic content of the blood to be 0.0001%.
4: Is that alcoholic stimulation?
8: Yes, but not intoxication. He was stimulated by alcohol, but I cannot say he was drunk.
4: Thank you, Doctor. Cross-examine?
2: Thank you. Now, Doctor, just what is the point of intoxication?
8: In my opinion, 0.2%.
2: 0.2%? Thank you. Now, Doctor, in your opinion, would there have been more alcohol in this man's blood, say, at 6 o'clock than at the time you examined him?
8: Definitely, yes. The amount of food the man had consumed would affect that.
2: And might a person suffering from shock have exhibited the symptoms you've enumerated?
8: He might.
2: In your opinion, Doctor, was Mr. James suffering from shock?
8: No.
2: Well, aren't dilated pupils a symptom of shock?
8: Yes, but also of intoxication.
2: But they are a symptom of shock.
8: Yes.
2: Thank you. That's all.
4: Call William Snare.
7: William Snare. You solemnly swear the testimony about to give in this case be the truth, the whole truth, nothing but the true self you got?
9: Yes.
7: Take the stand.
4: Your name is Snare?
9: Yes, sir.
4: What is your occupation, Mr. Snare?
9: I'm in charge of the Bureau of Identification, Kern County.
4: Did you, on or about January 3rd, have occasion to examine a car involved in an accident on Highway 99?
9: I did.
4: What did you find?
9: Evidences of extensive damage to the right side of the car.
4: How did you happen to examine this car?
9: Well, Officers Geary, Edison, and Bowles of the California Highway Patrol asked me to make an examination of a truck and a coupe.
4: Now, taking the truck first, describe what you found upon examination of the vehicle.
9: Well, along the left side of the truck, 58 inches from the ground, was a mark that looked as if it had been struck with some metal object. The paint was removed for a distance of several feet, and an upright reinforcing strip about 6 feet long had been knocked off.
4: Was this strip later found?
9: Yes, sir. It had also been run over by an automobile with a diamond tread tire.
4: What was the color of this truck and board?
9: The truck was painted in aluminum color over an undercoating of white paint, which in turn had been put on over a blue coat of paint.
4: Now, Mr. Snare, will you describe the second automobile which you examined?
9: Yes, it was a Plymouth Coupe. Opalescent gray with diamond tires.
4: What was its condition?
9: Well, the right front fender was dented, and the hood was dented about the center on the right side. The right headlamp had been shattered. The horn was bent, and the radiator grill was smashed. There was a long, marred streak on the paint above the right door.
4: Was all the window glass intact?
9: Yes, it was.
4: Upon closer examination of this car, what did you find?
9: I found that the dent in the fender had been made by striking some semi-solid object.
4: Such as a human body?
2: Objection, counsel leading the witness.
6: Sustained.
4: Could the dent have been made by being struck by a human body?
2: Object to is calling for a conclusion on part of the witness, Your Honor.
6: Sustained.
4: Did you find any evidence that this car had struck a human body?
9: Yes, sir.
4: Did you find that this car had struck any other object?
9: Yes, sir. I found in the storm drain above the door particles of paint similar to those taken from the truck. On the right rear door hinge, I took other particles of paint that matched those from the truck also.
4: I show you a microscopic slide containing particles of some substance. Is this the paint which you found in the storm drain?
9: Mm-hmm. It is.
4: Now, this slide contains other particles. Are these the ones you took from the truck for identification purposes?
9: They are.
4: What means did you utilize to ascertain if these specimens are identical?
9: Chemical analysis shows them to be identical. Microscopically, they're the same, and spectrographic tests also show that they're the same.
4: What evidence did you find that indicated that this car had struck a human being?
9: Well, on the rim of the headlight were marks that looked as though they'd been made by some sort of fabric. These marks were also found on the license plate, on the horn dome, and on the fender.
4: Did you identify these marks?
9: Yes, sir. I photographed and enlarged them until they showed plainly the weave of the fabric which had made them.
4: Have you identified this fabric?
9: I have. It's the same as that found on the body of Pat Foley.
4: Just how can you prove this?
9: Well, the fabric taken from Foley's trousers shows a sort of whipcord pattern, having 9 threads to the inch. Now, these cords are wrapped with a smaller, different colored thread, having 12 threads to the inch. The ridges shown on the photograph of the headlight rim were made by the cords and show 9 markings to the inch, and the smaller diagonal marks of the rim show 12 to the inch.
4: You can say positively, then, that the cloth from the victim's trousers made the marks on the headlight rim.
9: In my opinion, yes. Based on years of experience investigating cases such as this, I would say that the marks shown on the coupe were made by the clothing worn by Pat Foley.
4: Just what other physical evidence did you discover?
9: I found on various parts of the automobile several small threads, which the microscope shows to be identical with the material of Foley's clothes.
4: Anything else?
9: In the cuff of Foley's trousers, we found a small piece of glass, which we believed to be from the headlight lens of the coupe.
4: Was it?
9: Yes.
4: How did you ascertain that?
9: Well, we had spectrographic analysis of this glass made and compared it with a spectrograph of the glass from the headlight lens taken from the car itself and picked up at the scene of the accident.
4: Were they the same?
9: They were.
4: Could these pieces, or this piece of glass, have been placed in the cuff of the victim's trousers?
2: Objection, Your Honor, calling for a conclusion on part of the witness. He couldn't possibly have any knowledge of that.
6: Sustained.
4: Do you know whether or not this glass was placed in the cuff of Foley's trousers?
9: I do not. No, sir.
4: Did you see anyone place it there?
9: No, sir.
4: Do you know if it was placed there by anyone?
2: Jack the Two has already asked and answered, Your Honor.
6: Sustained.
4: Mr. Snare, did you find any other physical evidence that this car had struck a man?
9: Well, Officer Bowles brought me 2 pieces of bone button, which he found at the scene of the accident. And later, Officer Edison found on the running board of the coupe another piece of button very similar. On trying to match them up, I found that together, they completed a button which evidently had been broken off the jacket worn by Foley.
2: If, Your Honor, please, I move that be stricken from the record as being conclusion of the witness.
4: I don't think that
2: I don't care what you think. That man has no right to prejudice my client's interest by injecting his opinions in his own testimony.
4: Your Honor, Officer Snare is offered as an expert in the field of identification. In that connection, his opinions, based as they are on years of experience, are not merely offhand opinions, but expert opinions.
6: I rule with the defense that the witness had best stick to facts found by the investigation.
2: Thank you, Your Honor.
4: Can you show, Mr. Snare, that the button in question came from the jacket of Pat Foley?
9: Yes, sir.
6: Clerk, produce the jacket entered by the people as Exhibit 4 for evidence.
7: Right here, Your Honor.
6: Mr. Snare, will you demonstrate to the court and the jury just how you determined that this button came from the jacket in question?
9: Well, you'll note, Your Honor, that at this point a button has been pulled from the jacket. It has not been done with much force, but only with sufficient force to break the threads. If, on the other hand, a great deal of force had been exerted on the button, it would have broken suddenly, leaving part of the button in the fabric and the threads intact. Now, you'll find that such is the case here at the bottom of the jacket. By placing the fragments of button which we have here in this position, it's clear that this broken button was torn forcibly from this position.
2: If it please, Your Honor, I have a button here. Is this button, Mr. Snare, one that came off this jacket?
9: I can't say without closer examination.
1: Where did you get this button?
2: Well, I took it from this jacket at the preliminary trial, Your Honor.
1: Where did you do that?
2: Why, I knew this testimony was going to be introduced, and I wanted to show that this button could not be the one torn from the jacket.
4: May I ask, Your Honor, why defense counsel was permitted to tamper with the evidence at the preliminary trial?
2: It's my duty to protect my client at all costs.
4: But not at the cost of stealing evidence.
2: Do you accuse me of stealing this button?
4: Well, either you're guilty.
2: Gentlemen.
1: Yes, Your Honor.
9: If you please, Your Honor, I think I can help clear this up. After all, as is evident on examination of the jacket, it doesn't make much difference if the consul does have a button. There are several missing.
4: Your Honor, we are trying to show that this button, reconstructed from pieces found at the scene of the accident and picked up from the running board of the coupe, make up a complete button, which we contend was broken from the jacket of Pat Foley at the time he was struck down by the automobile of the defendant, James.
1: Well, I think sufficient evidence has been introduced to prove that point.
4: That is all, Mr. Snare. That is our case.
2: If it pleases the court, at this time I would like to call the defendant, James, to testify in his own defense.
7: Right, Edward James, raise your right hand. You solemnly swear the testimony about to give in this case should be the truth, the whole truth, nothing but the truth, self you God.
10: I do.
7: Take the stand.
2: Mr. James, how old are you?
10: 48.
2: You married?
10: Yes, sir.
2: Any children?
10: One.
2: Are you a drinking man, Mr. James?
10: No, sir. No, I may take a drink every two or three weeks. But sometimes it's months before I take one.
2: Do you drink to excess, get drunk?
10: No, sir, never.
2: Were you drunk on the night of January the 3rd?
10: I was not.
2: Tell us briefly what you did on that night.
10: Well, about 2:30 in the afternoon, I left Visalia. I'd been there on business. I stopped in Bakersfield and went to the Southern Hotel. I was tired and thought I'd rest for an hour or so. It was cold that day, and I went in the bar and had a highball, a ginger ale and whiskey.
2: Mm-hmm.
10: Then I ordered a sandwich, ham and cheese. During the time I was eating, I had another highball. And when I finished eating, I took another one. And then I left.
2: And did you leave Bakersfield immediately?
10: Yes.
2: About what time was that?
10: About 5:00.
2: And were you feeling perfectly normal at the time?
10: Yes, I was.
2: Were you intoxicated?
10: No, sir, I was not.
2: Now, Mr. James, did anything unusual happen while you were on the way home? That is to Los Angeles.
10: Yes, about 7:30 I was arrested at Gorman.
2: Mm-hmm. And before that time?
10: No, sir, not that I remember.
2: What is the last thing you remember after leaving Bakersfield?
4: Objection. Attempt to lead the witness.
2: Oh, Your Honor, there's no attempt here to lead the...
1: Overruled.
2: Thank you. You may answer that question, Mr. James.
10: Well, I remember passing the intersection of the Arvin Road and Highway 99. I don't remember anything else until I was stopped in Gorman.
2: And what happened in Gorman?
10: Well, I remember a car that drove up alongside me, and traffic officers got out, and they told me to get out of the car, and they asked me if I'd hit a man, and I said that I had not.
2: You have no recollection of striking a truck or any person?
10: None at all.
2: Thank you, Mr. James. Cross-examination.
4: Thank you. Mr. James, you heard the testimony of Officer Winchell, didn't you?
10: Yes.
4: You heard him say that you told him when he stopped your car at Gorman that a truck had backed into your car. Did you hear him say that?
10: Yes.
4: Was he telling the truth or a lie?
10: I don't remember.
4: Did you or did you not tell him that the accident occurred near Bakersfield?
10: I don't remember.
4: Did you tell him that on that occasion that you were in a hurry to get home and that you didn't stop because of that fact?
10: I might have.
4: Upon the arrival of Officer Baker and upon being questioned the second time at Gorman, did you or did you not say to Officer Winchell when asked if a car ran into you, it might have, but I'm not quite sure whether it was a car or a truck?
10: Well, I may have said that. I don't remember.
4: Mr. James, do you remember leaving Bakersfield on the night in question?
10: Yes.
4: How many drinks did you have?
10: Oh, two or three, maybe four.
4: Did you have any after you left Bakersfield?
10: No, sir.
4: If you had had any other drinks, you'd remember it, wouldn't you?
10: Oh, yes.
4: Oh, yes. Your memory's all right on that point, isn't it?
10: Yes.
4: You say you had how many drinks?
10: Oh, two or possibly three.
4: Well, according to this statement, a statement given by you to an insurance adjuster on the 4th of January, you said you might have had four or five drinks. Is that right?
10: Yes.
4: Yet you don't remember running over and killing a man.
2: I object, Your Honor. He's trying to bulldoze my witness.
4: I'm trying to do nothing of the sort. I'm trying only to break down a massive, deliberate defense built up to protect this man from punishment for an act as brutal as if he had deliberately taken a gun and shot Pat Ford.
2: Now, if Your Honor,
4: I'm trying to prove, and I intend to prove. that this man so benumbed his brain that he could drive into a human being, kill that human being, and then drive away without offering to stop and render aid. A crime no less heinous than murder.
11: I object, Your Honor. Order. The no testimony was ever
4: introduced. James was acquitted on the count of negligent homicide, but convicted under Section 480 of the California Vehicle Code of hit-and-run driving. His case is now on appeal. Whatever the final verdict, Pat Foley cannot live again.
3: Lucky indeed is the football coach who has many experienced players returning. On the gridiron and the highway, it's experience that counts. Rio Grande Crack Gasoline is an experienced gasoline. Last year, it was the power under the hood for the police cars, fire engines, and other emergency equipment of 30 leading cities and counties of California as they raced or cruised, as occasion required, over 55 million miles of highway. And this year, Rio Grande Crack promises to eclipse even that formidable record. Drive into your Rio Grande dealers tomorrow morning and begin the habit of giving your own automobile the benefit of experienced police car performance with Rio Grande Crack gasoline. Experience counts, too, with motor oil. And that's why millions of motorists in 45 nations have made the phrase Sinclairize for safety the bywords of the highways throughout the world. Sinclair motor oils are stronger, smoother, tougher. Here is one lubricant that does not break down regardless of extreme heat or high speed. Sinclairize for safety by asking the same Rio Grande dealer who gives you police car performance with Rio Grande cracked gasoline to refill the crankcase with rugged, supple Sinclair Opaline, the smoother oil that won't break down and that comes to you in sealed, tamper-proof cans at only 25 cents a quart.

California Highway Patrol calling all cars, attention all cars. A cancellation of broadcast 200 regarding a hit-and-run driver. Suspect in this case was taken into custody by Officer Winchell. That's all. Rosenberg.

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1: Tuesday,
0: September 21st, 1937, 89 years ago today. Its title? The Bone Button. 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
1: Yes, Lifebuoy Health Soap presents Big Town, the headline stories of a great city, dramatically reported by Steve Wilson, fighting managing editor, whose creed, as with all great newsmen, is emblazoned on the masthead of the Illustrated Press.
3: The power and the freedom of the press is a flaming sword, but it may be a servant of all the people. Use it justly, hold it high, and guard it well.
1: Now, Big Town, and tonight's story of a vicious racket of modern ghouls, trading on tragedy and sorrow. The Final Payment. No sensational headline yarn for Steve Wilson and his Illustrated Press. This story of a vicious, widespread, but little publicized racket began in a cheap rooming house headquarters of Malcolm Todd and his embittered, red-headed accomplice, Ginger. Began one evening not long ago.
4: Well, so you got back, Ginger. Congratulations.
5: Lay off the sarcasm, Mel. I've covered every pawn shop in this section of Big Town and my feet hurt.
4: How many watches did you get?
5: About a dozen, but I had to pay $5 for some of them.
4: Okay, okay. We'll still make a slick profit once I get the initials of today's crop of dead uns cut on the back.
5: Look, Mel, I'm getting sick of this peanut racket. Rucking the relatives of a lot of dopes that ain't even been buried yet.
4: I told you it's just till we get a stake, get organized, and go big time. Line up a mob, work with a real racket.
5: Yeah, that's what you said in Chicago 6 months ago. But things got hot and we had to beat it. And the same thing happened in Cleveland.
4: Well, it ain't gonna happen in Big Town. We're gonna make a killing as soon as we can line up with a real racket.
5: So why don't we get right into some racket that pays off in something more than three squares and bus fare to the next town when the local flats start breathing down our
4: heads? I keep telling you, Ginger, it's only till we can hook up with some local mob that's got connections and protection. Now quit beeping and pack up them watches.
5: Yeah, sure. We gotta catch the widows and relatives and collect for the handsomely initialed watches. Well, I'm sick of it. Fed up.
4: Oh, shut up and get to work. That kind of attitude ain't going to get you diamonds and mink coats.
5: At the rate we're going, I'll end up with one of these $2 watches.
4: What?
5: I'm sick of you and your schemes. I'm fed up.
4: Don't start throwing things, baby. Listen to me.
5: Now, you hurt my arm. Let go. I'm pulling out.
4: Oh, no, you're not. Hold still, baby. Listen.
5: They hurt my throat. Let go.
4: Shut up and listen. I want to show you something. Something you don't ever want to forget.
5: Matt, what are you doing with that gun? You promised you'd quit carrying a gun after what happened in L.A., that cop.
4: Forget that cop. You're liable to find out if you try pulling out on me.
5: I was only kidding, Mel, honestly.
4: Don't ever try it, baby.
5: Mel, let go of my throat. I won't.
4: All right. Don't ever try to pull out and cross me up with another guy or I'll blast you both.
5: I won't, Mel. I won't.
4: Oh, good. Now go wash the mascara off your face and go out and get the early edition of the Illustrated Press.
5: The Illustrated Press?
4: Yeah, it's the top sheet in this town. They have the best obituary column, the best list of suckers. Now get going, honey. The dead don't like to be kept waiting.

0: Steve, you got a minute to spare?
1: Hello, Marla. It could be. What's furrowing your lovely brow this beautiful afternoon?
0: I think I've dug up the meanest racket in the world.
1: Well, which one? There are several running neck and neck for that title.
0: Ever hear of poor box looters and those who steal pennies off the eyes of the dead?
1: Oh, yes. Among others.
0: Well, this racket puts those human benefactors in the shade.
1: Okay, let's have it, Marla.
0: There are a couple of modern grave robbers working a post-mortem delivery of junky watches on the relatives of people who have just died.
1: Uh-oh, the old obituary racket.
0: Right. They get their list of prospects from the obituary columns of the newspapers.
1: Yes, Lorelei. In one form or another, it's been going on for years. The crooks deliver cars, jewelry, portraits, usually worthless junk they claim the deceased member of the family ordered before he died.
0: This time, it's cheap watches with initials carved on the backs. Price $20 in the case I ran into.
1: How'd you pick up the lead? Police headquarters?
0: No, I was over in the factory district getting the story on a man who was killed in a hit-and-run accident. The man's wife told me the story and showed me the watch.
1: Had she reported the matter to the police?
0: No, she said she was sure her husband never ordered the watch, but the man who delivered it threatened to sue, so she gave him the money.
1: Yes, they generally pay without question or protest.
0: Oh, Steve, it was awful the way she sat holding that cheap watch, her fingers touching the initials cut in the back. Knowing she'd been cheated, feeling so helpless, and yet accepting it as part of the greater tragedy that had come to her.
1: Well, these petty crooks know it's easy to work their dirty racket on the people in the depths of misery and despair.
0: And because they don't rate front page headlines, nobody bothers. Nobody cares to read about it.
1: You're wrong, Lorelei. Millions suffer from the petty rackets. The very ones who can least afford to lose the little they have. Besides, this type of filthy gyp is a training school for the big-time rackets.
0: Is there anything we can do about this one, Steve?
1: Yes, did you get any lead? A good description of the man who delivered the watch?
0: No. The poor woman was so upset she couldn't recall what he looked like. She thought he was tall and dark complexion.
1: Oh, I'm afraid that's no help.
0: It'd be like looking for a needle in a haystack, even if we followed up on every obituary notice in the press.
1: Yes, that's the... Hold it, Lorelei. You've given me an idea. How would you like to be a widow?
0: Hey, not so fast, Steve. You might at least find me a suitable husband before you make me a widow.
1: Well, for this job, we can skip the formality. Here, find yourself a furnished apartment in the want ad section.
0: Hey, what have I talked myself into?
1: A handsomely initialed watch ordered by your late husband, I hope.
0: Oh, light begins to dawn. I'm the come-on.
1: Yes, pick a moderate price furnished apartment in the factory district and get over there and rent it before it's taken.
0: Here's one at 20 Pine Street.
1: Pick a name, Lorelei. Smith? Brown? Jones?
0: I'll take Jones. Lorelei Jones.
2: Yeah, Mac, the Obit.
1: Hello, Mac. Steve Wilson.
2: Oh, Mr. Wilson, what can I do for you?
1: I want you to insert a death notice, Mac.
2: Hey, Mr. Wilson, sorry. Friend or relative of yours?
1: No, an imaginary character called Jones. Henry Jones, Mac. We're baiting a trap for a modern gravedigger.
2: Oh, robber. Catch. Henry Jones.
1: Survived by his wife, Lorelei Jones.
2: Lorelei? You mean our Lorelei?
1: Check. It's all very sudden, Mac.
2: Anything else?
1: Have the notice set up, but hold it until Lorelei's rented an apartment and phones in the address.
2: It's as good as done, Mr. Wilson.
1: Thanks, Mac.
0: Do I dress the part, Steve?
1: No, you'll do as you are, but hide that 20-buck hat.
0: On my salary? Oh, I made it myself.
1: I'll hide it anyway, and on your way to your new address, you better stop at your place and pack an overnight bag, Lorelei.
0: Okay.
1: And when you get a flat, phone Mac, the Obit, and give him the address.
0: Right. Well, how long do you think it'll be before this slimy character appears?
1: Well, if he sees the Obit and takes the bait at all, he'll show up sometime tomorrow morning.
0: What do I do, call for the law?
1: No, Lorelei, these rats can be as mean and vicious as their racket. Just tell him you want whatever your late husband ordered, but you're having the money.
0: Mm-hmm.
1: Say you'll have to get it from your brother and ask him to come back in an hour.
0: Then what?
1: Well, phone me here at the office and I'll be right over.
0: Okay, brother.
1: Right. And I'll be there when he comes back.
0: Can I kick him just once when you grab him,
1: Nothing
0: Steve?
1: Doing, Lorelei. Like four-legged rats, the Obit operators seldom hunt their victims alone. We want all of them before we spring the trap.
3: Thus, Steve Wilson, fighting editor and champion of the helpless and the victimized, has set a trap for the vicious racketeers preying upon the poor and distressed. In a moment, we'll rejoin Steve and Lorelei as they carry out their plan to entrap these modern public enemies.
4: Extra, extra, hear all about it. Doctor's amazing report. Life boy gets skin cleaner. Hear all about it.
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0: back to Big Town and tonight's story of a vicious racket, the final payment. Learning that an obituary racket is being worked in Big Town, Steve has set a trap by having Lorelei Kilburn rent a furnished flat and pose as the widow of a worker whose fictitious death was announced in the obituary columns of the Illustrated Press. Now, the following day, we find Lorelei in an apartment on Pine Street, phoning Steve as she waits for the racketeers to come and take the bait.
1: Hello. Hello, Illustrated Press. Steve Wilson, please. Lorelei Kilburn calling.
2: Hello, Steve Wilson.
1: Oh, hello, Steve. It's Lorelei.
2: Have Chisler shown up yet?
1: No, and it's 3 o'clock. The death notice has been out almost 24 hours. I'm afraid we've drawn a blank.
2: Well, stick it a few more hours, Lorelei. It takes these racketeers time to mark initials on their junk, and they may have other deliveries to make.
1: All right, Steve, but I'd hate to spend another night in this place.
2: What's the matter, my lovely?
1: Rats. Four-legged.
2: Say, where are you phoning from, the hall?
1: No, the apartment. The former occupant had a phone, and it hasn't been disconnected.
2: Well, that's a break. Call me back if and after our man shows.
1: All right, I will. And incidentally, don't you trust me, Steve?
2: What do you mean, Lorelei?
1: There's been a man sitting on a stool in a bar and grill across the street watching this house all day.
2: Probably a barfly student of human nature.
1: Mm-hmm. His name couldn't be Harry the Hack, unofficial chauffeur and bodyguard of the Illustrated Press staff,
2: no,
1: could it,
2: Steve? Very observant, Lorelei. You're also a very good reporter, and I'm not taking any chances.
1: Oh, thanks, Steve, but hold it. I've got to call her.
2: Okay, hang up. Go into your act and make it good. If it's the man we're after, do just as I told you, and don't write yourself an obituary.
1: Right, Steve, I'll play it straight, and I'll call you back as soon as he leaves. Yes. Yes, just a moment, please. Who is it?
3: Package for Mr. Henry Jones.
1: Oh, a package? Just a minute, please.
3: Good afternoon. Mr. Jones in?
1: Well, Henry, my husband died only yesterday.
3: Well, I'm sorry to hear that, ma'am.
1: Yes, it was very sudden.
3: Well, maybe that's the best way to go, ma'am. But now about this package.
1: Oh, yes, you said you had a package for Henry. I'll take it.
3: Fine. I guess you'll want it to remember him by. It's a watch he ordered.
1: A watch?
3: Yeah. We'd have been able to deliver it sooner, but he wanted his initials on it. There's a COD charge for
1: $20. $20?
3: Yeah, 20.
1: But Henry didn't tell me anything about ordering a watch.
3: Maybe he was going to surprise you.
1: Well, maybe, but could I see it?
3: Sure. Here you are. But I can't leave it without the $20, lady.
1: Oh, I understand. Doesn't look like a very good watch.
3: I don't know anything about that, lady. All I know is your husband ordered it. Had us put his initials on it. And that spoils it for anybody else. So we have to collect the $20.
1: But I don't have $20 in the house. You see, there have been so many expenses.
3: How soon can you get it?
1: Well, I'm expecting my brother. I guess I could get it from him. Could you come back in an hour?
3: I don't know. I've got a couple of more deliveries to make.
1: Well, could I come to your shop and pick it up this evening?
3: No, no. I'll be back in an hour. If I can't make it, I'll send one of my assistants.
1: All right. You come back, and I'll have the money ready for you.
3: Good. You do that, and we won't have to turn the matter over to our collection agency. So long, Mrs. Jones. See you later.
1: I'll see you, will you scum of the earth.

0: Lorelei. Lorelei.
1: Steve, come in. What kept you? It's almost time for that human leech to come back.
0: No, I stopped across the street to tell Harry to be in his hack and ready to roll.
1: Oh, good. How are we going to handle this big rat when he shows?
0: Well, just how big is he?
1: Yeah, I can spot you 4 inches and 20 pounds, but I'm not sure he'll be back in person.
0: Well, I hope you didn't scare him off.
1: He isn't the type that scares easy when there's cash in prospect, but I think he may send an assistant.
0: Well, it doesn't matter. The assistant will lead us to their headquarters, Lila.
1: Well, what'll I say this time?
0: Now, when the bell rings, you're going to be grief-stricken. I'll handle this.
1: Okay, Brother Steve, the pleasure is all yours. Last time it made me sick to my stomach listening to that leech pull his rotten routine.
0: Okay, Laurel, I go in the other room and leave this to me. I'm going to try and act of my own.
1: Well, restrain your impulse to smash his face in.
0: I'll try to do that, Laurel. Oh, good afternoon. Well, hello, Red.
2: Well, hello, big boy.
0: Sorry, I'm afraid you had the wrong apartment, sister.
2: I don't think so. Mrs. Henry Jones lives here, don't she?
0: Why, yes.
2: You must be the brother she was going to borrow $20 from that left the COD on this watch her husband ordered before he died.
0: Oh, yes. I got the money for you. Right here.
2: Thanks. Hope you don't mind if I count it, Hanson.
0: Not at all. But I want to have a talk with you, Red.
2: What about?
0: About your boss.
2: How come?
0: I might have something that would interest him.
2: Oh, yeah? Just a minute, my boss don't like to get shortchanged.
0: Oh, smart boss.
2: Nice fresh bills right out of the mint.
0: That's right. Now, if you give me the watch, I'll give it to my sister. She's lying down. It's been pretty much of a shock.
2: Yeah. But she's lucky having a smooth guy like you around. Must be quite a comfort.
0: Oh, thanks for the compliment, but what happened to your boss? I thought he was coming back.
2: He had some deliveries to make across town. And am I glad. You wouldn't be going my way, would you?
0: Could be, Red. Well, I got to talk to my sister first. I've been waiting for me downstairs.
2: I got a better idea. I'll wait for you in the bar and grill across the street. The name's Ginger.
0: Okay, Ginger. See you in a few minutes.
2: Don't keep me waiting, brother.
0: Don't worry. I won't.
1: Well, handsome, you certainly did all right on short notice.
0: Now, don't jump to conclusions, my lovely.
1: You don't have to jump at those kinds of conclusions. They just run you down.
0: Okay, but this changes our plan of action, Marlene.
1: Obviously. What assignment have you thought of to get rid of me?
0: Now, don't tell me you're jealous.
1: Don't flatter yourself, brother. Okay, see, Steve, seriously, what was the purpose in that quick play-up to that curvaceous cutie with the four-alarm tresses?
0: I think I can persuade her to lead me right to her boss, Laura.
1: What do I do while she's doing that?
0: I want you to get out of here, get in Harry's hack, and follow us wherever we go when we leave that bar and grill.
1: So far, easy.
0: And when I give you the high side, I want you to go to the nearest police station and tell them what's up.
1: And invite them to a handcuff party?
0: Yes, on the double.

0: Say, you're okay, big boy. What's your name?
1: Steve. Steve Wilson.
0: What's your racket, Steve?
1: I haven't a racket of my own, Ginger.
0: Don't give me that, Steve. You got dough and you got brains, so you gotta have a racket.
1: Oh, I work for a big organization.
0: Oh, I get it. A big time mob.
1: Well, I wouldn't care to have it called a mob. But what about this boyfriend of yours?
0: He ain't my boyfriend. I've just been stringing along, getting nothing but promises. And from where I sit, it looks like he ain't never gonna get nowhere.
1: Yeah, ain't much future in selling junky watches, even if he puts initials on 2-buck tickers and CODs them for 20 bucks.
0: Hey, you're wise to the racket.
1: Oh, sure. I cut my eye teeth on it.
0: Well, then how come you give me the 20 bucks without a squawk?
1: Because I want to meet your...

0: down the street.
1: Gee, fancy me bumping into a guy like you. Am I lucky?
0: Well, on the other hand, I might be a plainclothes cop.
2: Nah, you ain't the type.
0: Okay, well, now that we understand each other, suppose you finish your drink and go to Todd's place.
1: Okay. And you're going to trail along?
0: Like your shadow.
1: Okay. And Steve.
0: Yeah, Ginger?
1: In case you should find Mal Todd don't want to play along with you, it won't break my heart if you have to rub him out.

0: Yeah? That you, Ginger?
1: Yeah, ma'am. Let me in quick.
0: What's lathering you?
1: Close the door. Lock it.
0: Okay. It's locked. What's the matter? What kept you?
1: A guy's following me.
0: Guys are always following you.
1: It's the brother of the dame we hooked.
0: That Mrs. Jones?
1: Yeah.
0: So what? Did you get the $20?
1: Yeah, he gave it to me.
0: Okay, hand it over.
1: Can't I keep a fiver?
0: I'll give you a couple of bucks tomorrow. What about this guy? Did he squawk?
1: No. He bought me a drink and tried to get the lowdown on you.
0: On me? Copper, maybe.
1: No, I can whip a cop a mile. He talks like he's got some kind of racket. Wants to talk to you.
0: What about?
1: I don't know. He wouldn't tell me.
0: Listen, you two-timing little twist, if this is a double cross.
1: Man, you're hurting my arm.
0: Sometimes I think I ought to break your neck. What'd you tell this local wiseacre?
1: Nothing, Mel, honest. And I tried to shake him, but I couldn't. He followed me all the way here.
0: Oh, he did he? Okay. If he wants to talk, we'll see what he's got to say.
1: Mel, you hadn't ought to carry that gun on you. Real big shots hardly ever carry guns.
0: This is one of them hardly ever times, Sugarpuss.
1: Mel.
0: Huh?
1: I think he's out in the hall.
0: Okay, let's see what he wants. Good evening, brother.
2: Hello, Todd. You mind if I come in?
0: No. Come in. Come on in, wise guy. And we'll make you feel right at home.

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0: Now, back to Big Town and tonight's headline drama, The Final Payment. Posing as a local racketeer, Steve Wilson has followed the woman accomplice of a petty crook to their hideout. But double-crossed by the girl, Steve is admitted at the point of a gun.
1: Come on in, fella. I've been hearing about you.
2: Thanks.
1: I hope I'm not interrupting anything unimportant.
2: And put away that gun.
1: Never mind the gun. Don't forget I got it, smart guy. Sit down. Make yourself comfortable.
2: No, thanks. Looks like the chairs are falling apart.
1: Suit yourself. Ginger tells me you've been pumping her about our little Obet racket.
2: Oh, nice going, Ginger. I thought you weren't going to tell your pal Todd we had a little talk.
3: That's what I wanted you to think.
1: Ginger would double-cross her own grandmother, but she knows better than to pull a fast one on me.
2: Well, that must be a comforting thought while it lasts.
4: Okay, wise guy. What do you want?
2: I want to size you up before I make you a proposition, Todd.
1: What's the name?
2: The name's Wilson. Steve Wilson.
1: What's the proposition?
2: It's a proposition that'll save you wearing out shoe leather trying to make a living by rooking grief-stricken relatives out of their hard-earned cash, paying for junk watches no one ordered.
1: Okay. Your wife's the racket. How come you forked over this 20 bucks?
2: Because I expect to get it back.
4: With interest. Yeah?
1: Frisk this monkey, Ginger. Let's see if we can place him from what he's got on him.

0: won't find a gun.
1: He said he never carried no gun, Mal. He's clean.
0: Yes, remember what else I told you, Ginger?
1: Yeah. Mal, you better go easy. He acts like a big-timer, and he's got a bodyguard that trailed us all the way here.
0: Yeah, why don't you tell me that?
1: I forgot.
0: What else you forget? What is this, a frame?
1: I'm just looking after myself, that's all.
2: Oh, Ginger wouldn't double-cross you, Todd. You just finished saying so.
0: You won't do it but once. Come on, Ginger, give out. What's the angles on this screwy setup?
1: I don't know, and I don't much care. Would I ever get out of string along with a small-time punk like you?
0: More than you ever got out of that five-a-day routine in that tank town burlesque.
1: In a pig's eye. Anyway, I wasn't always ducking cops. Getting the bums rush from the local hoods. I'm fed up. I've had enough, and I'm getting out while the getting's good.
2: You better stick around, Ginger. Maybe Todd and I can make a deal and go places.
1: Like nothing. I thought maybe you was somebody, but you let this tinhorn push you around like he was a pig shot.
0: Stay put, Ginger. You ain't taking a powder on me for this guy or anybody else.
1: Like nothing, I ain't. I know when I've had enough.
0: Don't unlock that door, Ginger. I told you you'd never walk out on me.
1: I heard you say it plenty of times.
0: I meant it then, and I'm telling you now.
2: Now, don't be a fool, Todd. The chair's the payoff for trigger play.
0: Shut up, Wilson. Come back here, sugar puss, or so help me, I'll let you have it.
2: Don't tempt him, Red.
1: He ain't got the nerve. So long, small time.
0: So long, you two-timing little tramp.
2: Doc, Ginger, I'll kill her. I'll kill her. Not shooting into the ceiling, you won't. Okay, Todd. Sleep that one off. Are you all right, Red?
1: Yeah, he missed me, and you're okay. I thought you was just another four-flusher, but you're okay, and you and me can really go places.
2: Sorry, Ginger. Your cross and double-cross has left you right where you started. Long ago.
1: The cops. And you're one of them.
2: No, no, Ginger. Just a newspaper man who doesn't like to see a lot of poor and distressed people being pushed around.
3: Steve, you all right? I heard a couple of shots.
2: Right as rain, Lorelei. Tell the law to come in and collect a couple of practitioners of one of the meanest rackets on the book.
3: Well, they just pulled up outside. Well, how did you manage this, Steve?
1: I suppose this Dave is that bodyguard you was talking about.
3: Uh-huh. But we're thinking of getting him a keeper any day now.
2: Okay, Lorelei, spare the rib. Get on the phone. Get the story to Fletch on the final.
3: Right, Steve. The capture of this pair should help break up the obituary racket in Big Town.
2: Yes, Lorelei, and serve as a warning to other migratory leeches preying on the helpless and the distressed.

0: So ended another skirmish in the endless battle of the war on crime. Another win in the career of Fighting Steve Wilson and his staff of the Illustrated Press. Now, before telling you about next week's dramatic Big Town story, here is Lorelei Kilburn.
1: Friends, this is Lorelei Kilburn. I'd just like to say how nice it is to be back in these Big Town adventures. And it's especially nice to be working for such a fine sponsor as Lever Brothers Company, the makers of Lifebuoy Health Soap. Like millions of other Americans, I've been a Lifebuoy fan for years. I like the lather, I like the mildness. I've seen the proof of its quality and its wonderful effects. I know you'll like Lifebuoy, too. And we're all looking forward to next Tuesday night and many Tuesday nights to come. Thank you for welcoming us into your home. Thank you, and good night.

0: Next week, the makers of Lifebuoy bring you The Trap, a hard-hitting story of a dead man's revenge on his enemies. Another exciting assignment in the newspaper career of Fighting Steve Wilson of Big Town. Don't miss it. In tonight's dramatization, all names, times, and places are fictional, and any similarity to other names and places is purely coincidental. Big Town features Edward Pauley as Steve Wilson, Fran Carlin as Lorelei Kilburn, and was written and directed by Jerry McGill. And now, Big Town bids you good night until next Tuesday night, same time, same station, when you'll hear the newsboy calling...
1: Extra, extra, hear all about it. The story of Steve Wilson and Big Town brought to you by Lifebuoy Health Soap. Another five.

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2: 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Here's an episode of Candy Matson, which originally aired Sunday, September 21st, 1952, 74 years ago today, titled The Fortune Teller.
3: Hello, Yukon 38309. Yes, this is Candy Matson. Yes, this is Candy Matson.
4: Oh, Miss Matson, I've been trying to get in touch with you the past 2 days.
3: Well, I've been out of town. Just who is this speaking?
4: Mrs. Allison Gray. You may have heard of my husband.
3: The famous industrialist? Who hasn't heard of him?
4: You've got to help me, Miss Matson. I'm desperate.
3: Do you sound it? What seems to be wrong, Mrs. Gray?
4: I understand you do work of a confidential nature.
3: You understand correctly.
4: Can you drop out to see me, Miss Matson? Right away.
3: Well, you'll have to give me some idea of what it's all about, Mrs. Gray. There are certain types of cases I refuse to accept.
4: Do I have to tell you on the phone?
3: If we're going to do business, yes.
4: Well, it's my husband. For the past month, I felt that he's been gradually losing his mind.
3: What?
4: It's horrible. But yesterday, he disappeared completely.
3: You don't have to say another word, Mrs. Gray. I'll be right out.
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3: That's the way it usually goes. I live in a penthouse on Telegraph Hill in San Francisco. Inside, there's a phone. It's listed and it rings. Sometimes I wish it wasn't and didn't. But the phone is listed thusly, Candy Matson, Private Investigator. And that's how I make my living. That old gag about what's black and white and red all over? Yeah, a newspaper. Well, because of that telephone call from Mrs. Allison Gray, I had a switch. I had my palm red and got black and blue all over. And for good measure, I uncovered two very dead corpses along the way. I got the address of the Allison Grays out on Broadway in the Valley of Wealth, and that's where I went. As I pulled up at the front door, I looked for the bell, but there was none. Nothing but a huge knocker looking like it weighed about 10 tons. I whacked it a couple of times and thought the house would fall off its foundations.
6: Oui, mademoiselle?
3: Oui. Je suis ici pour un rendez-vous avec Madame Gray.
6: Oh, parlez-vous français, mademoiselle?
3: Oui. Lowell High School style.
6: Entrez, s'il vous plaît, mademoiselle.
3: Oui.
6: C'est un bonjour, n'est-ce pas?
3: Oh, oui. I'll bet you run out before I do.
6: You can say that again.
3: Oh, you speak English?
6: Yeah, San Francisco style. you Miss Matson?
3: That's right.
6: Miss Gray's expecting you. You'll find her in the library.
3: Don't overdo it, Clyde. Say, what kind of a place is this anyway?
6: You'll find out. Go right on in, please.
3: Yeah, thanks.
7: Oh, Miss Matson?
3: Yes, Mrs. Gray.
7: Do come in. My, how attractive you are. I expected a severe type of woman. Sit down, won't you, please?
3: Well, thank you.
7: You've got to help me, Miss Matson. My whole life has been turned into a phantasmagoria.
3: Oh, that's a good word. Tell me more about the phantasmagoria.
7: My husband and I have been married 30 years. All that time he's been kind, considerate, generous.
3: And with money yet. That makes him quite a man.
7: But in business, he's just the opposite. He's ruthless. And I'm afraid he's made a good many enemies.
3: Well, I guess you have to be like that in business if you want to be successful, Mrs. Gray.
7: I know of at least a half dozen men who have been led into financial ruin because of my husband's operations.
3: And this all leads to...
7: Just this. I believe that his business tactics finally began to prey on his mind. For the past month, he's looked as though he were suffering from shock or concussion.
3: Well, maybe that's it.
7: No, Miss Matson. I was a nurse before I married Mr. Gray. I know the symptoms. My husband, I'm sure, is on the edge of a complete mental collapse. If it hasn't happened already.
3: Well, and just how do I fit into the picture?
7: Find him, please. Then perhaps we can get to the root of all the trouble. I'd die if anything happened to him.
3: You should know his habits. Can't you find him, Mrs. Gray?
7: Can an amateur pianist do the work of a Rubenstein? No, Miss Matson. You're a professional sleuth. That's why I called you.
3: Okay. You've got yourself a girl. As of now, I'm on the payroll.
7: What is your fee, Miss Matson?
3: $200 in advance, $50 a day in expenses.
7: That's reasonable. I'll make out a check for you right away.
3: Fine.
8: Oh, hello, Auntie.
9: Excuse me. Didn't know you had company.
7: Perfectly all right, Robert. May I present my nephew, Robert Warnicky? This is Miss Candy Matson.
3: How do you do?
9: It's a large to know you. Matson, huh? That name is familiar. Yes, you're a lady reporter or something of the sort, aren't you?
3: No, I'm afraid not, Mr. Warnicky.
7: Let the girl alone, Robert. She's here on business. Here you are, Miss Matson.
3: Thank you, Mrs. Gray. Well, I better be getting along. You'll hear from me soon. Oh, goodbye, Mr. Warnicky. I'll be seeing you.
9: Yes, I have a hunch you most certainly will.
3: I left the house, got in my car, and as I drove along, I did some thinking. It was a strange thing. Here was a family with all the loot in the world, but unhappy. It didn't make sense. Suddenly I realized I wasn't far from the studios of an old friend of mine, Rembrandt Watson, a darn good photographer, now that he's given up the grape, the kind that comes in bottles. As luck would have it, he was in and gave me a greeting worthy of the prodigal son.
10: Candy, you minx. Where on earth have you been, Dove?
3: Minx and Dove? You make me feel as if I should be molting. What do you mean, where have I been?
10: Just what the question implies, dear. Where have you been?
3: Up in Eureka on a case.
10: Oh, and how did you find Eureka?
3: With radar. You've never seen such fog.
10: Oh.
3: Well, why this deep concern about me whereabouts?
10: I've been trying to get in touch with you. I've some business for you, dear.
3: No, thanks, Rembrandt. I already have some.
10: Oh, she's an old customer of mine. I photographed her so often, I know every little wrinkle. I've even given them names.
3: No, I told you, Ducky, I couldn't possibly...
10: Her neck has more lines than a California road map.
3: Rembrandt, for the last time...
10: Her name is Gray.
3: What did you say her name was?
10: Gray, sweet little old fluff, lives out on Broadway.
3: Mrs. Allison Gray?
10: Yes, that's the one.
3: Rembrandt, I just now left her house not more than 10 minutes ago.
10: Oh, splendid. She got in touch with you. She dropped in my studio several days ago, and I recommended you. Get yourself a fine fat fee, Dove. She can afford it.
3: Well, do you know anything about the deal?
10: Only that she's worried about her husband.
3: That's nothing. I'm worried about mine.
10: Oh, girl, you're not married.
3: That's why I'm worried.
10: You mean you still can't get Lieutenant Mallard to see the light?
3: Right. Every time we even get near the subject of matrimony, Mallard ducks. Mallard ducks. Okay, I'll leave.
10: I would if I were you. Mallard ducks. Really? Well, did you accept the case?
3: I'm afraid I did, Rembrandt.
10: Then you might be interested in this. Here.
3: What's this?
10: A card. You can read.
3: Yeah. Madame Natasha, palmistry. Telepathy. Sittings by appointment only. What's this all about?
10: May not have any connection in the least, but it fell out of Mrs. Gray's purse as she left the other afternoon.
3: Palmistry yet? This gal goes in for wrinkles all over. Rembrandt may sound as though he has bird gravel for brains, but he's been around me long enough to know a lead when he sees one. So I took the card and left. I cut over to Union and down to Kearney Street and then to the Hall of Justice on the corner of Washington. That's where my boy Mallard hangs his hat. Lieutenant Ray Mallard of San Francisco Homicide. A wonderful guy, if he'd only swap stars. The one pinned on the inside of his coat for the ones up in the sky.
11: Well, bust my rank and call me patrolman if it isn't Candy.
6: Hi, you beautiful thing, you.
3: Oh, what have you been doing? Sniffing too much sulfur and molasses?
6: No, merely stating the truth. Gee, you look swell, Candy.
3: Well, in that case, no comment. I better quit while I'm ahead. Well, Foot Flat, what's new?
6: Nothing, absolutely nothing. I'm liable to lose my job. In the last 24 hours, there's been only one crime reported. Some kid had his bike stolen.
3: Oh, you can talk to me, Mallard. Was it an inside job?
6: I don't know. We haven't got anything to go on. But give us another 2 days and we'll bust this bike heist wide open.
3: Good for you, laddie boy. Now shift your cigar and listen to me.
6: Okay. Got something?
3: Well, not yet. It could be... Ever hear of a lady swami known as Madame Natasha? Crystal gazing done cheap?
6: Where does she make like Conan Doyle?
3: Out on Buchanan near Jackson.
6: You know her real name?
3: Nope.
6: Well, I can't help you then. As long as they keep the crystal gazing down to a soft stare and a low murmur, we don't bother them.
3: Just thought I'd ask. Know anything about an Alison Gray?
6: Alison Gray, sure. Charming character. Whole department knows about him. There's nothing we can do about it.
3: So?
6: Yeah, so. The biggest crook this side of Jesse James. Jesse did it with a gun. This joker does it with pen and ink. Oh, all very neat and orderly. Can't get a thing on him.
3: A happy chappy, eh?
6: Very happy. He's got more guys who hate his... he's very popular.
3: Yeah.
6: Nobody likes him.
3: Well, his wife does. She loves him.
6: Well, that's what wives are for.
3: That's what I keep telling you.
6: Now, how did I walk into that one?
3: Mallard picked up a sheaf of papers and threw it at me. It seems I had scored a point. I ducked out, got in my car, and drove up the hill to my place. I had some phoning to do, and I wanted to do it fast. 3, 8, 6. Again.
11: The stars in their firmaments are all masterful. Good afternoon. Madame Natasha speaking.
3: Good afternoon, Madame. I'm calling for an appointment.
11: Oh? You were recommended to Madame Natasha?
3: Yes. I'm from New York. A friend of mine was here last summer. She said you were excellent.
11: Oh, how nice of her. And what was your friend's name?
3: Mrs. Jennifer Wallace.
11: I do not seem to recall the name of Wallace. Oh, well. And you are?
3: Betsy Ross.
11: Ross. Very well. I can give you a sitting at 9 o'clock this evening, Miss Ross.
3: Oh, and I'd like to bring a friend along, if I might. A Mr. Turner.
11: That's a bit out of the ordinary, Miss Ross, but the stars decree. Very well. I will see you both.
3: That was number one call out of the way. Number two call was to Rembrandt. He was going to be my Mr. Turner. He's very sharp where photography is concerned, and I wanted him along in case of tricks. He said yes, he'd always wanted his palm bread. So I told him I'd pick him up about 8:30. Then I showered, fixed dinner, and got into an outfit that made me look as mousy as possible. With no lipstick or makeup, and with a pulled-down hat and a dumpy old gown, I achieved the desired effect. Then I got into the car and went over to Rembrandt's place.
10: I beg your... No subscriptions, thank you. I'm not sending any more boys through you're a woman, I think.
3: I'm not only a woman, Rembrandt. I'm Candy.
10: Heaven preserve us. Did someone throw acid on you or something?
3: This is my costume.
10: Halloween isn't until next month, Candy.
3: I know, but the spooks are here. We're going to see them this evening.
10: Perhaps so, but the way you look, it's just a matter of who scares whom. Candy, you look hideous.
3: Well, good. That's just the way I want it.
10: What's the idea, Dove? I don't get it.
3: Some of these so-called fortune tellers are real smart cookies, Rembrandt. For obvious reasons, I don't want this gal we're going to visit to know who I am.
10: Rest assured, she won't. Not the way you look.
3: Am I that convincing, Ducky?
10: My dear, if I didn't know better, I'd swear you just stepped off a pickle boat.
3: Fine. That's what I wanted to hear. Come on, Rembrandt. It's time for us to peek into our futures. I got in the car and drove out to Madame Natasha's place on Buchanan Street. It was one of those old three-story gingerbread houses that still stand in San Francisco. Cornices, gables, carved pillars, ornate handrails leading up the front steps, etc. and etc. I rang the doorbell on the darkened porch and expected to be greeted by Peter Lorre. I wasn't far wrong. Oh.
12: Good evening. Madame Natasha bids you enter the Temple of the Zodiac.
3: Yes.
12: And you are...
3: Miss Ross, and this is Mr. Turner.
12: Ah, yes. Madame is expecting you.
3: Good.
12: Just follow me, if you will.
3: Mm-hmm.
12: are. This room here. You may be seated, please.
3: Thank you.
12: A few brief words of instruction. Madame will be here shortly. At first, do not speak to her. She has been in touch with the outer world in preparation for your visit. She is on a highly sensitive mental plane. The least little noise will cause her great harm. You will remain where you are. Madame will sit at that table over there. She will address you. Once having done so, you may talk to her. In low tones, please. Is this clear?
3: Yes, yes.
12: Very well. I shall leave you alone. Remember, let Madame Natasha speak first.
13: Smells like a mortuary.
3: Part of the act, Rembrandt. The aroma of flowers, all ties in with the supernatural.
13: I can't understand why we're here, Candy.
3: Well, I've got to start somewhere, Rembrandt. This was the only thing I had to go on.
13: Look, dear. There's a light beginning to fade up on the door. Where's it come from?
3: Oh, I don't know. It's a cute trick, you know that? Oh, better be quiet. I think this is the Madame's entrance cue. Yeah, here she comes.
14: You are gathered on the threshold of three powerful forces. The past, the present, the future. Prepare to travel with me through these three elements. The lady's name is Ross. The gentleman's Turner. That is right, is it not? You may speak.
3: That is correct.
13: Yes.
14: We shall commence. Detach yourselves. Think of nothing but the past, your childhood, your school days, vacations, your misfortunes, your happy hours, your parents. Think. Think. Yes. Our thought planes are beginning to meet. Music. Stars and music. They guide our lives. Yes, we are meeting.
13: Look up there, Candy, on the wall, the face of a man.
14: Someone is about to visit us. Do you feel the presence?
3: Yes. Yes, I do.
14: I seem to feel it's a relative of yours. Your father, perhaps.
3: No. No, it's my Uncle Bart. He used to take me boating.
14: Yes. Yes, Uncle Bart. Now I know.
13: My word, this is better than old movies.
15: Hey, no, no, please, no, please!
13: Fool.
3: What did you say?
14: Why, your friend here, he is a scoffer. I cannot go on. I am in terrible mental pain. Please, you must leave now. Immediately.

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1: It wasn't Rembrandt who had broken the spell. It was that scream and the anguished cry from the other room that did the trick. I would have given my eye teeth to do some snooping, but the lad who showed us in did a very firm reverse and made sure we took a straight line for the front door and out. I heard the lock click behind us, and that was it. We went across the street, got in the car, and took off. The fog was so thick you couldn't see 20 feet in any direction.
2: Why are you biting your lower lip, Dove? Are you put out with me for being a scoffer?
1: No, not at you, Rembrandt, but I am put out. That babe's as phony as a $3 bill.
2: Yes, you and your Uncle Bart, who used to take you boating. Indeed.
1: That scream and the voice, that's what did it.
2: Very good, I thought. Sounded almost real.
1: Oh, it was real. Ducky, didn't you notice how excited the madame was?
2: Jove, I thought she came out of a trance awfully fast.
1: And what about the vision of dear old Uncle Bart?
2: Oh, that was rear view projection, girl. Shot through some very fine cheesecloth to give it a slight distortion.
1: Okay, I'm making another appointment with the madame for tomorrow night. I want to see what's going on behind the scenes.
2: Oh, where are you going now, Candy?
1: Home and to bed. I'm tired.
2: Then let me out on Van Ness Avenue, will you? I'm dickering with a man for a used car.
1: Oh, well, I'll take you there. What's the place?
2: Diogenes Anderson, the swapping Swede.
1: Rembrandt got out at the used car lot, and I went home and had a good night's sleep. I wanted to have all my buttons because there were a lot of angles that needed angling. I woke in the morning feeling quite fresh and ready for come what may. First thing to come what may was another drive out to the Valley of Wealth to check in with Mrs. Allison Gray. The door opened, but it wasn't Mrs. Gray. It was her nephew, Robert Warnicky.
3: Oh, Miss Madsen. Come in, won't you? I'm so sorry, but it's the butler's day off.
1: Oh, what a shame having to strain yourself on that heavy door. Thank you.
3: Yeah. I imagine you want to see my aunt, hmm?
1: Yes, you imagine correctly. Is she in?
3: No. She left about half an hour ago. Said something about having to see about her hair.
1: Oh, where'd she leave it?
3: Oh, very clever, Miss Madsen.
1: What about your uncle, Mr. Gray? Is he here?
3: Oh. Aren't you the one who's supposed to know where my uncle is?
1: What do you mean by that?
3: To repeat, you're very clever, Miss Madsen. I have an apology to make to you.
1: Oh?
3: Yes, you're not a reporter at all. My aunt corrected my mistake. You're a private detective person.
1: So who's denying it?
3: You know, you're very attractive, Miss Madsen. I think I should kiss you.
1: You what?
3: I've never kissed a detective.
1: Why, you clown. Tell your aunt that'll cost her another $100. So mad, I boiled over and out the door. I think I drove all the way home and low at 40 miles an hour. I dashed up the stairs of my penthouse and scrubbed my face 3 times. And then I got to thinking how the character looked after he'd kissed me. Lipstick all over his mouth. And I started to laugh. And I stopped laughing. It may have been the most nauseating kiss that man ever bestowed on maid, but certainly stopped me cold. I went over to the phone and called Madame Natasha's Temple of the Zodiac. Come on. Answer.
4: The stars in the firmament are all masterful. Good afternoon.
1: Is Madame Natasha there?
4: No. Madame is resting.
1: Oh. Well, would it be possible to make an appointment for this evening?
4: This evening? Have you been recommended by someone?
1: Yes. Miss Ruth Burdett.
4: Burdett?
1: Yes.
4: Madame Natasha doesn't seem to have a Burdett in the file.
1: Oh, she must. Miss Burdett was there only a few weeks ago.
4: Well, very well. Madame Natasha will see you at 10:00.
1: That's perfect.
4: And your name, please?
1: Taylor. Geary Ann Taylor. Things were beginning to roll now, and I think I saw the light. And if I was proven to be right, the light wasn't very pleasant. This time I didn't go as the mousy little character. I went as myself. I got in the car and drove out to the Temple of the Zodiac. If it had been dark the night before, it was even darker now, and I couldn't help shivering a bit. I checked my purse. There it was, my little .32, and I felt better. Then I walked up the steps, rang, was shown in by the same gent. He didn't bat an eye, so I knew I wasn't recognized. I went through the same briefing instructions about not talking to the madame until she spoke first and so forth, and the man left. After a moment or two, so did I. Down the hall. Then I found the staircase and rambled up in the semi-darkness. There were three rooms on the second floor, none of them disclosing a thing. Besides, the agonized voice that had cried out, "No, no, please don't," seemed to have come from further off. So, on up another flight to the third floor. I opened the first door. Nothing. Then kitty corner and another door. Still nothing. But on the third door... I could see them in the darkness. Two bodies piled side by side. I went over and lit a match. And there they were. The bodies of Mrs. Allison Gray and that of what obviously must have been her husband, Mr. Gray. Very cold and very dead.
2: You seem to have found something, Miss Taylor.
1: Yeah. They look quite natural, don't they?
2: Madame Natasha is here. She is highly displeased with you.
1: Yeah, I'll bet. Hiya, madame.
5: Miss Taylor seems to be the curious type.
1: You're out of character, Mr. Warnicky. You'd look better without that wig.
5: I said you were clever, Miss Madsen. Too clever. Quick, Walter, get her.
1: Oh, no, you don't. Oh,
5: mister, you fool. Shoot again.
6: Candy.
1: Oh, for Pete's sake, Rembrandt.
6: Are you all right?
1: I'm okay. Bullet in the arm, that's all. Where on earth did you come from?
6: We were in the room across the hall downstairs when we saw you pussyfooting by, so we followed.
1: We?
6: Yes, we. Diogenes Anderson and I.
1: The swapping Swede? What were you two doing out here?
6: Candy girl, how naive you are at times. You told me you were coming back here tonight. You didn't include me in your plan, so that meant you were coming alone. Knowing your propensity for getting into trouble, I felt it incumbent upon me to enlist the aid of my friend Diogenes and come to your assistance.
1: Well, bully for you, Rembrandt. I'm glad you did. What did you fellows do to these rats?
6: As we followed you up the stairs, we implemented ourselves with two sturdy chairs. Then it happened. They fired, you dashed past us. When those two beggars came abreast of us, we merely lowered the boom. Diogenes on one side, I on the other. Oh, my word, we really tagged them, I fear.
1: Well, I wouldn't worry about it. They've been working overtime. They can use a little deep sleep.

0: Look, Candy, two bodies. Tell me about it.
1: It was very simple, Mallard, dear. This nephew of Mrs. Gray's at one time had been a ham, a female impersonator in vaudeville. So last year he decided to try to convince his uncle, Mr. Allison Gray, that his days were shortening, that he should atone for his wicked life.
0: Now, how'd he go about that?
1: By telling his uncle he should visit a fortune teller.
0: And by a very strange coincidence, the fortune teller is a nephew, Robert Warnicky.
1: That's right, the impersonator. The same telling his uncle, and I quote, that he should give all his money away to charities before he died.
0: Yeah, and the uncle went for the gag?
1: Sure. Did you ever know a man like that who didn't want to repent before passing out? It was a cinch. But all the charities were phonies, and all the checks came right back to Robert Warnicky.
0: Well, I don't see why Warnicky had to go so far as to bump off his uncle and aunt. Did they catch wise to this racket?
1: Well, that's it exactly, Miller. He was in so deep that he might just as well go all the way and eliminate.
0: I see.
1: You see, the uncle, in the first blush of being a grade-A philanthropist, never questioned the charities which Warnicky suggested.
0: Yeah, that makes sense.
1: About a month ago, he started wondering and snooping, and he found out there were no charities. He was like a wild man. That's what made Mrs. Gray think her husband was losing his mind.
0: Well, if I unloaded that much money through a swindle, I'd have acted crazy, too.
1: Yeah, I'll bet. Well, the uncle started following Warnicky's movements. Just as he discovered that Warnicky was also Madame Natasha, Warnicky caught wise that his uncle had caught wise. He forced him into the old house on Buchanan.
0: Mm-hmm.
1: Now he was frightened. He didn't know how much his aunt knew. So he went back to the Gray's place, told his aunt that he had a tip as to where his uncle was. Naturally, she went along with him. She was still up in the room with her dead husband the first night Rembrandt and I went out there. It was her voice I heard crying, "No, no, please don't." She'd heard our voices downstairs and tried to make a break. Warnicky's goon boy grabbed her just in time, and after we left, they did away with her, too.
0: A very unpretty mess.
1: Yeah.
0: How did you first tip to Warnicky, Candy?
1: When he kissed me.
0: When he kissed... Wait, what?
1: Sure he kissed me. I appealed to some men. When I got home, I remembered the way he looked with my lipstick on his mouth. All I had to do was mentally put a wig on the Joker, and voila, Madame Natasha.
0: I'll be darned.
1: Yeah. Aren't you going to kiss me goodnight?
0: What, and turn into a fortune teller?
1: Why, you cad.
0: Come here, cupcake. What's the matter with you?
1: Good night, Madame Mallard.
0: Hmm?
1: Well, take a look in the mirror, and then get yourself a crystal ball, and you're in business.
0: What?

0: heard tonight were Helen Cleave as Mrs. Gray, Kurt Martell as the butler, and Earl Lee as Madame Natasha's assistant. Tony Barrett played the dual role of Wernicke and Madame Natasha. Tudor Owen was Rembrandt Watson, and Whitfield Connor was heard as Lieutenant Ray Mallard. The program stars Natalie Masters as Candy and is directed by Monty Masters. The characters in tonight's story were entirely fictitious. Any resemblance to actual people is purely coincidental. And don't forget.
1: For excitement, fun, and laughs, just dial Candy Matson, Yukon 38309.
0: Hal Gibney speaking. This has been a presentation of the NBC Program Department in Hollywood.
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0: 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Its title, The Jackson Street Affair.
1: And now, stay tuned for the mystery program that is unique among all mystery programs. Because even when you know who is guilty, you always receive a startling surprise at the final curtain. In the Signal Oil program, The Whistler.

Engine wear. Is engine wear causing your expensive motor to wear out twice as fast as necessary? It is if you're still using lazy motor oils that merely lubricate. Here's what I mean. In amazing new Signal

0: Kitty. Kitty, what happened? What happened, Kitty? What's the matter, darling?
1: Ren. Oh, Ren, it is you.
0: Yes, darling. What happened?
1: I guess I fainted. Rims. Oh, hold me, darling. Hold me tight.
2: Of course, of course.
1: Never let me go, never.
2: Of course not.
1: Oh, Rims.
2: Oh, poor darling. I don't look after you the way I should.
1: Just hold me. I'm so frightened, Rims.
2: There's nothing to be frightened about, and there's no reason you should be trembling.
1: I'm such a fool. It was so silly of me to faint. I came home and had a slight headache.
2: I'll take care of that in a minute, darling. I'm always so busy taking care of other people, I forgot the most important one. Now on, darling, I'm spending a lot more time with you. Here you are, Kitty.
1: Rims, what?
2: Now, you just take this. It'll help calm you.
1: But I...
2: Go on. Doctor's orders.
1: Oh, all right.
2: Here. I'll take the glass. You just sit back and relax.
1: Oh, Rims. I love you so much.
2: I love you too, Kitty.

0: Let that whistle be your signal for the Signal Oil program, The Whistler, each Sunday night at this same time. Signal Oil Company has asked me to remind you that those Salvation Army kettles you'll be passing between now and Christmas will provide Yuletide cheer for over 1 million needy men, women, and children. 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
2: Whether you call it by the poetic phrase, the silver cord, or more prosaically just mother's apron strings, smother love can louse up the life of a growing boy. 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Of such elements is Greek tragedy made, and as it happens, the story you are about to hear. 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
3: Now, how many of you have heard a doctor lecture on the lining of the stomach and what you're doing to it? Well, you may think this line of gab is only for you. Why, son, doctors have been telling Americans this ever since we became a nation. Like a fella come up to me the other day and asked about that great American Mike Fink.
4: Say, is it true that Mike once ate a buffalo robe?
3: Certainly, and with the hair on it.
4: Well, why did he do that?
3: Well, you see, Mike drank so much whiskey that he destroyed the coating of his stomach. And the doctor told him that before he could get well, he'd need a new coat for it. Mike thought that over and made up his mind that a buffalo robe with hair on it was just the thing. So he sat down and swallowed one. He could drink any amount of whiskey after that. And that's a fact. Folklore belongs to every nation's legendary past, and I guess we Americans have our share of some tall ones.
1: And now, Shadow on the Wall, starring Jackie Kelk, a tale well calculated to keep you in suspense.

0: Suspense. 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
1: And now for the Signal Oil program, The Whistler, the mystery program that is unique among all mystery programs.
2: Because you know who's guilty.
3: You see his every move.
2: You know his complete plans, even his innermost thoughts.
1: Yet the final curtain always brings a startling surprise. In the Signal Oil program, The Whistler.

0: I am the Whistler, and I know many things, for I walk by night. I know many strange tales hidden in the hearts of men and women who have stepped into the shadows. Yes, I know the nameless terrors of which they dare not speak.
1: Yes, friends, it's the Whistler for the tops in entertainment. And for the tops in gasoline quality, it's Signal. 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And Signal is the famous Go Farther gasoline. 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And now the Whistler's strange story. Still Death.
0: Even with the moonlight through the big window, the studio room seemed dark to him as he let himself in quickly and leaned back against the door. It was like moving in a nightmare somehow. Everything vague, out of focus. He didn't know how long he'd been standing there when it came. That soft knock on the door. He didn't even hear it at first. Didn't respond. Until it was repeated urgently, demandingly. Then he came out of his daze sufficiently to hurry across the studio to the easel by the window. Quickly, he removed the painting, slipped it behind the desk. Then he turned to answer the door. The man facing him was a total stranger, but he called him by name.
2: Leonard Miles?
3: That's right.
2: You're standing in the dark, Mr. Miles.
3: Well, I was just leaving.
2: Sure. Do you mind if I come in?
3: What do you want?
2: Like to take a look around.
3: Now, look, it's late. My studio's closed.
2: You know Ann Hamilton, Mr. Miles?
3: Ann Hamilton? No, I don't.
2: Funny. That's about the only answer I get out of this neighborhood. Oh, I'm sorry, Mr. Miles. I'm Lieutenant Meehan. Homicide.
3: Homicide?
2: You mind putting on the lights? Ah, that's better. Well, you've worked on some interesting subjects, Mr. Miles.
3: What is it, Lieutenant? What's on your mind?
2: Your work, Mr. Miles. Your paintings. I'd like to look at them. They're all that I've had on my mind since learning about Ann Hamilton. In case you didn't know, she's dead.
0: You just stand there, don't you, Leonard? Facing the police lieutenant. Not even hearing your own voice as you tell him to go ahead and examine the canvases. You're almost not aware of him as he moves about the room. Because your mind is spinning rapidly. Going over it all again, reliving each week, day and hour that you spent with Ann Hamilton. The girl he's asking about. You'd like to tell him about it. Tell him the kind of person she was. But you don't. Because there's still Mary to think about. There's always been Mary. Before Anne, before everything, there's always been Mary, your wife. How well you remember the day you and Mary discussed the exhibition.
4: Feel better now?
5: Delicious tea, Mary. Thanks so much.
4: Oh, not at all, Connie. So good of you to pose for Leonard.
5: Oh, I love it. He's taught me more in these past weeks than a semester of art school. You going to work any more this afternoon, Mr. Miles?
2: No, Connie, that'll be all for today.
5: Oh, I'll be running on then. Got a class tonight.
2: You pay heed to this young lady, Mary. She'll graduate from that art school in a year or so and run me out of business.
5: Oh, in a year you'll be so famous no one will buy from anyone else. Good night, Mary. Mr. Miles.
4: Good night, Connie.
3: Good night, Connie.
4: She's a wonderful girl.
3: Yes.
4: You know, Leonard, sometimes I wonder why you stay with me.
2: Oh, please, Mary.
4: No. I'm not a help to you. It's a struggle for an artist anyway, and with an invalid wife...
2: Now, stop it, Mary. You help me more than you'll ever know. It's just that... Well, I wish I could do more for you. Take you away somewhere. Let you live in the kind of place that you should.
4: I'm happy with you, Leonard.
2: Mary... I was offered that job again.
4: No, Leonard.
2: There's really nothing wrong with doing magazine illustrations, and it means money. We could try to save...
4: It isn't what you want to do. You know that. What about the exhibit? You haven't completed your work.
2: The exhibit isn't going to mean anything. Never has.
4: Perhaps it will this time. Let's wait and see. I have a feeling about it, Leonard. Promise me you'll wait until after the exhibit. Please, Leonard.
3: All right, Mary, darling. I promise.
0: Yes, Leonard, your wife, Mary, had a feeling that the art exhibit was going to make a difference. But it wasn't really different from the others before it. You still heard the same remarks as you moved about among the little group of onlookers. Then they were gone, the curious, the mocking, and the few real patrons. You're alone now, standing there, looking around at a room full of paintings, paintings that no one wanted to buy. You stare at one you were certain they would like, the girl's face with that curious light across it. Then you're startled suddenly at the sound of a girl's voice.
6: Hello.
0: You almost believe your mind is playing tricks, and then she speaks again.
6: Hello.
3: Why, hello.
6: I didn't mean to startle you.
3: I thought everyone had gone.
6: Yes. I waited until they had. I like your work, Mr. Miles.
3: Oh?
6: I like it very much. I may like it well enough to buy it.
3: Well, everything you see is for sale, Miss...
6: Hamilton. Anne Hamilton.
3: Yes. Well, was there something in particular?
6: I'd like some time to study them.
3: Well, the exhibit's over, but these will all be brought back to my studio.
6: I suppose I could come over there. That is, if the transaction can be kept private.
3: Private?
6: I wouldn't want any talk, Mr. Miles.
3: Well, I'm sure the mere fact of your buying a picture wouldn't concern...
6: It might concern some people. You're a very attractive man, Mr. Miles.
3: I trust my wife finds me so.
6: I'm sure she does. My car is across the street. I wonder if we could continue this over a cocktail.
3: Why,
6: I know. You're expected home. Couldn't you make a call? It's business, Mr. Miles.
3: Yes, I can call. I'll do it right away. Look, Miss Hamilton, about the paintings...
6: You said you'd call me Anne.
3: All right, Anne. What about the...
6: The painting, yes.
3: Is it the girl, the one I was looking at
6: the
3: when
6: girl?
3: You...
6: The girl? No, Leonard, I wouldn't want that. Someone else posed for you. No. Leonard, I want you to paint me.
3: Oh?
6: Will you do it?
3: Well, naturally, portrait painting is my business.
6: Good. But I should warn you... I'm going to want something unusual. I'd like a painting of myself just as I am, Leonard. No pretty lights or shadows. No painting out the lines.
3: That should be easy. And there aren't any lines.
6: You noticed, didn't you? You've noticed a lot about me.
3: Why, yes, of course. I make a habit of studying subjects.
6: You're perfect for what I want, Leonard. You'll paint me exactly as I am.
3: Well, I'll try, Anne. And it isn't such an unusual request.
6: No. Leonard, someone once told me that I should be painted killing someone or something. You don't believe that, do you?
3: Well, I don't know.
6: But you'll paint me.
3: Well, yes.
6: Just as I am. We'll work together until it's exactly like me.
3: Yes, Anne. Until it's exactly like you.
1: With the prologue of Still Death, the Signal Oil Company brings you another strange story by The Whistler. But now two announcements of unusual importance to all contract bridge players. One, the first changes in the rules of contract bridge since 1941 were just made on the first of this month at the Culbertson Teachers Convention. And two, a copy of all these new bridge rules is already waiting for you at your nearest Signal service station. Yes, that's right. The only new developments in bridge in the last 7 years have now been boiled down into convenient, easy-to-understand form by Signal's own bridge expert, Robert Lee Johnson. These are completely separate from the 6 lessons in contract bridge now being distributed by Signal dealers. So whether you're collecting these Signal bridge lessons or not, if you play contract bridge at all, you'll want this handy summary of the new rules in contract bridge. Naturally, it's yours for the asking. And the place to ask for it is at your friendly neighborhood Signal dealer. Friends, before returning to the Whistler, here is an important announcement for Whistler fans in California only. Next Wednesday, the Whistler will be heard in California 1 hour later at 8:30 p.m. Remember, this is in California only. And now back to the Whistler.

0: It was like a nightmare, wasn't it, Leonard? From the moment you met Anne Hamilton there in the empty art gallery, the way she seemed to step out of the shadows into your life. From the first, there was something that told you to stay away from her, to turn and run, but you didn't. And the following evening, you made excuses to Mary, left her in the apartment, walked down the long corridor and across the patio to the room that served as your studio. Stood in the half-darkness, smoking a cigarette while you waited. That deep urge to call it all off is there again for an instant, isn't it, Leonard? And then it's all swept away, and you're over the brink as you find yourself with Anne.
1: Oh, Leonard, it's just as I thought it would be, your studio. It's as if I'd been here many times before. Leonard?
2: Yes?
1: Does your wife like to come here?
2: Well, unfortunately, my wife can't come here. She's an invalid.
1: Oh?
2: She was in an accident.
1: That's too bad.
2: She used to come here all the time before she was hurt, but she's still very interested in my work.
1: So am I. Can we start our painting tonight?
2: Well, Anne, you wanted to come here to see the studio, but I wouldn't recommend working this way. At night, I mean. The light's all wrong.
1: You'd rather I came in the daytime?
2: Anne, I don't get all this secrecy. There's no reason that you shouldn't come here any time. I'm a professional artist, and many women have their portraits
1: painted. But that's just it. You see, I want this painting to be a surprise.
2: Oh.
1: If anyone knew I was seeing you, it might get into the papers.
2: The papers?
1: You don't understand, do you? Then I don't think you're really trying to. Oh, nothing to worry about. I'm not front page copy. But I am a society column item.
2: Look, Anne, now that you've seen the place...
1: You're nervous, aren't you? I make you nervous.
2: Well,
1: it's all right. We'll go. I don't want to rush things, Leonard. I don't ever want you to do anything with me that you don't want to do.
2: Lower your left arm a little, will you?
1: Like this?
2: No, a little more. Now, that's it.
1: Why don't you let me talk?
2: Not while you're posing.
1: But, Leonard, I want to talk.
2: Please, Anne, I can't concentrate on what I'm doing.
1: Do I affect you that way? I want to.
2: Please.
1: It's been a week. When can I see what you've done?
2: When I'm finished. I want you to get the total effect.
1: Oh. Well, I want to see you. Dinner tonight?
2: I can't make it tonight.
1: Oh, but you must. It's about someone I know. A woman who wants a portrait of her daughter.
2: Oh? Oh, can't she see me here?
1: No. No, I want to talk to you about it. Tell you what to say. Please?
2: All right, Anne. Tonight, then. Dinner.

0: Why are you stopping?
1: Anne, this whole thing has to stop somewhere. I want to talk to you.
0: I know. It's about Mary.
1: Yes, it is.
0: I was hoping you meant that everything is over between you two, and you've told her.
1: That isn't what I mean.
0: I've been giving it a lot of thought. You know, it isn't going to be easy, Leonard. The divorce. Being an invalid will put the sympathy of the court on Mary's side.
1: And...
0: But we'll work it out, won't we, darling?
1: Well, I don't know. A man just
0: You
1: can't...
0: want us to be together, don't you?
1: Well, when I'm with you, I do. But, Anne, I've got to have time to think.
0: Certainly, dear. I love you. You know that. But I don't want to wait forever. And I know you don't either.
1: Anne, if there was no one else to consider, if Mary wasn't...
0: Kiss me, darling.
1: Well, I...
0: It's going to be all right.
1: Connie, what are you doing in the studio?
2: Oh, just wanted to say hello. I stopped in on Mary this morning.
1: Well, I'm sorry, Connie, but this work I'm doing is...
2: I peeked under the cover.
1: You what?
2: You haven't finished the face. Is she very beautiful?
1: I didn't want anybody to see it. Connie, you had no right.
2: No, I suppose not. But it made me think of something. How beautiful Mary is, even now.
3: Thank you, Connie. What?
1: Mary.
2: Mary, you shouldn't be standing.
3: I wanted to surprise you, Leonard. I walked part of the way. Look.
1: Oh, darling, you'll fall. Here. Bring the wheelchair, Connie.
3: I'm sorry, Leonard. I tried, anyway.
1: Here now. Easy now. There.
3: Thanks, darling.
1: Oh, Mary.
2: I'll get it, Mr. Miles.
1: No. Connie, I'll get it. Take Mary back to the apartment, will you, please?
2: Whatever you say.
1: Hello?
4: Hello, darling.
1: I can't talk to you now.
4: What is it, darling?
1: Never mind. You needn't come here today. It's all finished.
4: The painting?
1: Everything.
4: Oh. Well, whatever you want, darling. But I must see you once more.
1: No, Anne, it's over. I know for the first time in weeks, I'm sure now.
4: Tonight at my home, you know the address.
1: Anne, I'm not
4: Just
1: going...
4: Just this once. I'll be expecting you, darling. 8 o'clock.
1: Now, what is it, Anne? I told you I didn't want to come here.
0: Please, darling, don't be upset. Come along. I want you to meet someone. In here.
1: What's that?
0: I'll put on the light. There. And now let me introduce you to the man who has given me everything money can buy. My dear, devoted husband.
1: Your husband?
0: Now you know why I couldn't be seen with you.
1: Anne, he's in pain.
0: Yes, poor darling. He had a stroke just last month. But he won't suffer long.
1: You talk like this in front of him?
0: He can hear me. Yes. But he can't speak or move.
1: I'm going to do something, Anne. I'm going to call
0: a doctor. Father. He has the best doctors and a fine nurse. She'll be back in a little while. Besides, darling, you wouldn't want Mary to know about us, would you? She's an invalid, too, in the shock.
1: No, I never want Mary to know about us. All right, Anne. What do you want from me?
0: I want you to finish that painting. It was my husband here who suggested I should be painted killing something.
1: I see.
0: I thought you would. Let's adjourn to the library, shall we? Good night, dear. You are going to paint me now, aren't you?
1: Yes, Anne. I'm going to paint you now.
0: My arm, let go.
1: Sit down. Now, give me that purse. I'll paint you now. Now.
0: Oh, my ear. Let go.
5: Rouge. Lots of it. Smeared on both cheeks.
4: Stop it.
5: And a little purple for the eyelids. Lots of purple. And red. Deep blood red for the lips. A straight red gash. This is the painting for you. Go on. Look at yourself in the mirror. Take a good look.
2: All right, Leonard. Do it this way. I'll still be at your studio tomorrow. You can finish it. And then I'll finish with you.
6: You wait anxiously all the next day. Near evening, you go to the uncompleted painting, stare at it, suddenly take a brush and start to work. Slowly at first, and then rapidly until you complete it. Yes, this is Anne, isn't it? The way you see her. And then as you set aside your brush, you're aware of her presence.
2: It's beautiful, Leonard.
5: It's the way you are, Anne.

found friendly Signal dealers. And two, that from Canada to Mexico, Signal gasoline is known as the Go Farther gasoline. Now, naturally, we're plenty proud of Signal's good mileage. But even more so, we're proud of what makes that mileage possible. I'm talking about the extra efficiency today's Signal gasoline coaxes from your motor, which naturally means more thrilling pickup, more silent responsive power for your car. 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That's why we say, to be sure of the tops in gasoline quality, there are just two things to remember. One, it takes extra quality to go farther. And two, Signal is the famous Go Farther gasoline. And now back to the Whistler.

0: If the terrible moment isn't it, Leonard? The climax of a nightmare as you hold the dying Anne Hamilton in your arms. 1,000 confused thoughts crowd into your mind. You can't understand what's happened.
1: Anne, who did this? Who shot... Where did you get that gun?
2: I guess my husband wasn't as much of an invalid as I thought.
1: Your husband?
2: Yes. I shot him. And then when I put the gun in his hand to make it look like suicide, he shot me.
1: Oh, no, Anne.
2: When I saw the suicide angle wouldn't work, I brought the gun up here to pin the whole thing on you, darling.
0: Quickly, you pick her up, carry her down the back way, and then bring her car around. Moments later, you're racing toward the nearest hospital. Anne, slumped in the seat beside you, continues to mumble incoherently. Then she's silent. On a darkened side street, you stop the car, walk around the corner to a drugstore, and slip into a phone booth.
3: Police Department, Sergeant Donald. Hello?
1: There's a blue convertible parked on Shell Street off Kelton. You'll find a woman in the front seat. She's dead.
3: Who is this? Hello? Who is this?
0: Ten minutes later, you're back at the studio, alone, exhausted, leaning weakly against the door. You're in the clear now, aren't you, Leonard? Certain the police won't be able to connect you with the deaths of Anne Hamilton and her husband. And most important, your wife, Mary, will never know about Anne. Yes, that's the most important thing in your life, isn't it? Mary. Her happiness now and always. For a long while, you stood there in the dark studio. Then the knock came. The soft knock on the door that brought Lieutenant Meehan of homicide. The quiet questions about Anne that sent your mind spinning as you watched the lieutenant move about the studio examining each candle.
4: We traced her to this building. Officer Farrell gave her a ticket earlier this evening for going through a red light. Her car was weaving, so he followed her here. Then when he heard over the police radio that we were looking for Anne Hamilton, he called us.
1: You were looking for her?
4: Yeah. You see, she called headquarters an hour or so ago. Said someone had killed her husband. Said she thought the killer might be a man who had been painting her portrait. Didn't say who he was. But then when she came to this building... Well, you're the only artist around here. See what I mean?
1: I don't know any Anne Hamilton, Lieutenant.
4: Mm-hmm. So you said before.
1: Have you finished looking around, Lieutenant?
4: Huh? Yeah. Yeah, I guess so. Nice pictures. Well, thanks. I'll be on my way.
1: What's the matter?
4: I almost overlooked one of your paintings, Mr. Miles. This one behind the desk. Interesting work, Mr. Miles.
1: You like it?
4: I said it was interesting.

You know, Miles, it's lucky for you I didn't find a portrait of Ann Hamilton here. I never can figure out you guys. Now take this canvas. You paint a beautiful dame with a figure like that. Then instead of a face, you top it off with a death's head.

0: 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Friends, let me repeat. Here is an important announcement for Whistler fans in California only. Next Wednesday, The Whistler will be heard in California 1 hour later at 8:30. Remember, this is California only. The Whistler is brought to you by the Signal Oil Company, marketers of Signal gasoline and motor oil and fine quality automotive accessories. 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The Whistler was produced and directed by George W. Allen, with story by Gilbert Thomas and music by Wilbur Hatch, and was transmitted to our troops overseas by the Armed Forces Radio Service. Remember, at the same time next Wednesday, another strange tale by The Whistler. Marvin Miller speaking. 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
0: And now stay tuned for the mystery program that is unique among all mystery programs. Because even when you know who is guilty, you always receive a startling surprise at the final curtain. In the Signal Oil program, The Whistler, transcribed by the Signal Oil Company, to enable the entire production staff of The Whistler to spend the Christmas weekend at home with their families.

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0: I am the Whistler, and I know many things, for I walk by night. I know many strange tales hidden in the hearts of men and women who have stepped into the shadows. Yes, I know the nameless terrors of which they dare not speak.
1: And now for the Signal Oil Company, the Whistler's strange story. 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

0: Christmas was only a few hours away, and Mary Winston couldn't help but marvel that its spirit could reach down and touch a cheap nightclub like Pete's Cantina on the outskirts of Panama City. Sitting alone at a table, she gazed at her tawdry surroundings. And then from the bar at the far end of the club came the strains of a Christmas melody, a melody which brought back memories of happier Christmas Eves. Yes, the Christmas spirit is undying, isn't it, Mary? You watch the strolling soloist, Sailor Reynolds, nod as he comes closer and passes your table. It's been 3 months now since you were hired as a singing hostess at Pete's Cantina. 3 months that you've been billed as Candy Porter with no one, not even the proprietor, knowing your real identity, Mary Winston. At long last, as Candy Porter, you seem to be safely away from your past. As the music ends, you look up, aware suddenly that Pete Gardenas, the rolling, heavy-set proprietor, is approaching your table.
1: Candy! Candy! Look, there is an American gentleman just came in. He wants to buy you some champagne. Champagne, you hear?
2: Please, I'm not in the mood tonight.
1: Look, kid, this looks like a big spender. If he wants to buy champagne...
2: All right, all right.
0: You turn and see the tall, heavy-set American approach, and suddenly you become tense. After a year of running away, you've learned to spot his kind in a moment, haven't you, Mary? You're certain he's a detective. And now you have to fight to remain calm as he approaches.
1: Sit down, Mr. Fontaine. Sit down.
3: Sure you don't mind, Miss Porter?
2: Of course not.
3: Thanks. In that case, I will.
1: I'll go get the champagne. I keep him on ice. 11 years old, too.
2: Cigarette, Mr. Fontaine?
3: No, thanks.
2: You don't mind if I do?
3: Oh, no, of course not. Oh, here. Light?
2: Thanks.
3: You know, this is very unusual for me, spending the Christmas season so far away from home.
2: Mm-hmm. How come?
3: Business. Important business.
2: Couldn't it wait?
3: No. This business means a lot to the... people I work for.
1: Here she is, the bubble water. from Marseille, 13 years old.
2: You said 11.
1: That was from Le Havre. This is even better. Now I put him back in the ice. If you want some more, just call Pete. I've got more just like him.
3: Well, I guess it's a few hours early to say Merry Christmas, Miss Porter. So I guess I'd better just say good luck. Huh?
2: Thanks. Here's hoping you find whatever you came here for.
3: Oh, I've already found what I came for. You see, I came for you, Mary Winston.
4: Friends, to all of you who have opened your homes to the Whistler, not only throughout the year, but even tonight on this last busy weekend before Christmas, Signal Oil Company has asked me to express their sincere appreciation for this privilege and pleasure. And we of the cast want to add our thank you, too. During the 9 consecutive years that the Whistler has been broadcast by Signal Oil Company, many of us have celebrated Christmas with many of you a number of times. And believe me, we're mighty proud that you consider us a part of your entertainment family. Tonight, on behalf of Signal Oil Company and the independent Signal dealers who serve you in the states of California, Oregon, Washington, Idaho, Nevada, Arizona, and Utah, I want to convey warmest season's greetings. May the many blessings of living in these United States of America enrich your holiday season and the new year.

0: It's ironic, isn't it, Mary? A sorry Christmas gift after all the months of hiding, running from one town and then another, using a different name in each place, but never your own, Mary Winston. These past 3 months, you've been known as Candy Porter, singing hostess in Pete's Cantina here in Panama City. And now this detective sitting across from you has called you by your real name, Mary Winston. And you can't run, can you, Mary? Facing Fontaine, you decide there's only one move you can make. That you've only one card left. But if you play it wisely, carefully, it might prove to be an ace.
1: You say you came here after me, Mr. Fontaine?
2: Mm-hmm.
1: I don't know what you mean.
2: I think you do. And if I were you, I'd be ready to leave for Los Angeles in the morning, Miss Winston.
1: Like the billing says, my name is Candy Porter.
2: I know what the billing says. I know what it said in Brooklyn when you were billed as Doris Trent. In Denver, when you were billed as Gladys James. But when you took a powder out of Los Angeles a year ago, you were Mary Winston.
1: You know, it's strange you're mentioning Mary Winston. I was even thinking about her when you came in. A lot of other people have mistaken me for Mary Winston. We could have passed for twin sisters. She was my best friend. I could tell you a lot about her if you feel like listening.
2: Sure, sure. I'll listen. Go ahead and talk if it'll make you feel any better. We can't get away until tomorrow morning anyway. The more you tell now, the less you'll have to tell later.
1: Thanks. You see, Mr. Fontaine, Mary Winston was just a good kid who got a bad break. She was in love with a swell guy, but scared to death of a hoodlum. It's an unusual story, Mr. Fontaine.
0: It was an unusual story, wasn't it, Mary? It began a year ago at a Christmas party given by your employers, the Southwestern Manufacturing Company, in the pink room of the Swank Wilchester Hotel. And you were the hit of the evening. You sang 3 songs and went over big. Your friends from the office hadn't known of your talent, but they all agreed you were fine, and when the party was over, you were feeling good. So good, you decided to drop into the hotel cocktail lounge. Make a phone call or two and have a nightcap by yourself before going home. When you finished your phoning, you walked to a vacant stool at the bar.
1: Scotch and soda.
3: Make mine the same, Bill.
4: Gotcha.
3: I heard you sing tonight. You were terrific.
1: Thanks.
3: What's the matter? Did he stand you up?
1: Who?
3: The guy you were just talking to on the phone. No. I guess he didn't stand you up.
1: Didn't he?
3: He's on his way here right now. Lucky guy.
4: Here you are, folks.
3: Take it out of here, Bill.
4: $1.80 out of $10.
1: Well, now, look here, Mr.
3: Take it easy. It's practically Christmas. What's the harm in my buying you one drink? Like I said, I liked your voice, Miss Winston.
4: Change.
3: Thank you, Bill.
1: You a detective or a mind reader?
3: Oh, you mean your name?
1: Mm-hmm.
3: It wasn't any trick to find that out. I just asked one of the boys I saw dancing with you. My name's Joe Collins. I see you've never heard of me.
1: Should I? Oh, now I get it. You're a professional talent scout and want to get me into the movies.
3: Nope. I'm a gambler. Disapprove?
1: Why? Live and let live is my motto, and that's exactly what I'm going to do right now.
3: What?
1: Live my life and let you live yours. Good night, Mr. Collins. Just think, I can tell the girls at the office tomorrow I met a real live gambler.
3: Wait a minute. You could tell them a lot more than that if you believed in your voice as much as I do.
1: Really?
3: Mm-hmm. You've heard of Domingo's out on Sunset, haven't you?
1: It's an undercover gambling club, isn't it?
3: It's more than a gambling club. There's a swell floor show. A lot of big people go out there, people that count.
1: And all intimate friends of yours, I'm sure.
3: No, but I know quite a few. Some who could push you right to the top with that voice of yours.
1: Mr. Collins, this is the oldest line I ever heard.
3: It's not a line, but skip it. Go on home, listen to the radio, eat candy. You can have a terrific time. If you go to Domingo's with me, you can't tell what might happen. You might have to meet a couple of show producers, maybe even sing. So play it safe. Go on home. Maybe dull, but you'll always get to work on time.
1: Is that all you have to say?
3: Yeah, that's all. Except, nighty-night.
1: Wait a minute.
3: Yeah?
1: Could we be back early?
3: We'll leave any time you say.
1: Well, what are we waiting for?
3: Well, now you're making sense. I'll call a cab.
1: Well, never mind. I have a car. It's parked right around the corner.
0: Joe Collins used just the right approach, didn't he, Mary? You realized you were being a fool. But as the hours passed, you told yourself your fears were groundless. Joe treated you with perfect courtesy, introduced you to several people, including the producer of the floor show. You even sang a number which was well received. Later, you watched the gambling for a while and then proceeded to the Silver Room to enjoy the second floor show. Afterwards, you had supper in the main dining room and watched the guests dancing.
1: Joe.
0: Then suddenly, you've had enough.
1: Joe, do you mind if we leave now?
3: I said we'd leave any time you said. What hit you, the music?
1: I guess that's it.
3: Another guy?
1: Another guy. My fiancé, Dr. Frank Wilson.
3: What happened to Dr. Wilson?
1: He's in Korea.
3: Marines?
1: No, Army doctor. It was his car we drove out here in.
3: Oh, that's too bad. We could have had a lot of fun. Well, shall we go?
1: Please.
3: Hop in, unless you want me to drive.
1: No, I'll drive.
3: Good. We'll probably be safer that way.

0: As you drove toward your little apartment on Clinton Avenue, you were glad your reckless little adventure was nearing its end. Everything had been fine so far, but you couldn't throw off a feeling of uneasiness. For a few miles, Job said little, and then he seemed preoccupied, and you were relieved when he finally broke his strange silence.
1: Say, Mary, would you mind stopping for a minute at that drive-in? All of a sudden, I got an awful headache. Maybe I can get some aspirin there, huh?
2: I doubt it, but we'll give it a try.
1: You can keep the motor running while I'm gone, huh? I'll only be gone a few seconds.
2: Okay.
1: Get going.
2: Joe, you shot him.
1: I said get going fast. There's a gun in your ribs, baby. You just saw what happened to one guy that crossed me.
3: Did you kill him?
1: I don't know.
2: Oh, why was I such a fool?
1: Turn right at the next corner. A car's been tailing us for the last 5 minutes.
2: I'm glad. I hope it's a prowl car. It'll save me the trouble of phoning the police.
1: I said turn. He didn't turn, baby. You know, you shouldn't have said what you did about phoning the cops. Nobody but me and you knows about that drive-in job. You just better pull over and park. We got a couple of things to talk over. I said pull over.
2: Please, Joe. Joe, don't kill me. I know you can do it easy, but I'll never tell about tonight.
1: That's the way you feel now. An hour from now, you'll feel different.
2: Oh, no, I won't. On my word of honor, I'll make a deal with you, Joe. I'll trade you my silence for my life. I swear I won't talk about it ever.
1: You sound like you really mean that.
2: Oh, I do mean it, Joe. I swear it. I swear it.
1: You swear it, huh?
2: Yes, Joe. I swear it.
1: Well, I'm not being very smart, but I'm going to take a chance. You drove the getaway car, so I guess that makes us partners anyway. Yeah. You know, partner, we ought to have a lot of fun together. Now, how about dropping me off at my place, huh?
3: Tell me where to go.
1: Live about 6 blocks from here. Just turn to the right at once.
0: After you dropped Joe and reached your apartment, you were so weak you could hardly stand. You literally fell into bed. You tried to sleep, but sleep was impossible. Early the following morning, you heard the newsboy shoving the morning paper under your apartment door. You hurried across the room and looked at the front page. The headlines and stories sickened you.
3: Drive-in manager shot in attempted holdup. Dies. Unidentified man and woman seen fleeing from scene of crime in dark green 49 model sedan. Pedestrian believes he can identify car.
0: There it was, Mary. Your situation looked hopeless, didn't it? You felt you must keep your word to Joe Collins, but you knew you must never see him again. Only one avenue seemed open to you. You had to leave town and disappear. You dressed hurriedly, packed a few belongings, withdrew your savings from the bank, and by noon, were on an eastbound plane for New York. You decided to take advantage of your voice and become a professional entertainer. The first few weeks, you auditioned almost daily with negative results. But finally, after 3 months, you were singing at the Golden Lion, a prosperous little nightclub in Brooklyn, New York. After a shaky start, you became a featured performer under the name of Doris Trent. As the weeks went by, your work improved. You became sure of yourself. And one night you noticed Vern Shields, famous musical comedy producer, in the audience. His presence seemed to inspire you, and you went over better than ever. Afterwards, in your dressing room, you wondered what he thought of your voice. You were certain that your visitor was Vern Shields. Weren't you, Mary?
2: Come in.
1: Oh. Well, long time no see, Miss Trent. Doris Trent, it says on the program.
2: Joe.
1: I'm surprised you recognized me. I thought you'd forgotten me.
2: All right, Joe, you found me. Now, what's on your mind?
1: You double-crossed me, baby.
2: Were you crazy? That's why I left town, so I wouldn't even have to talk to anybody.
1: You wrote the police, though, didn't you?
2: Oh, you're wrong, Joe. I didn't write to anybody.
1: It had to be you. It couldn't have been anybody else. 2 days after you left, they picked me up for questioning.
2: But it wasn't me. I've kept my word with you, Joe.
1: Yeah? Well, there's one way you can convince me.
2: How?
1: Marry me. Tonight.
2: Marry you?
1: Mm-hmm. That way I'll be sure of you. Wives can't testify against their husbands. Besides, I'll know what you're doing all the time.
2: Look, Joe, I gotta do my show. Let's talk this over in the morning.
1: Tonight. We can run up to Connecticut. But go ahead and do your show. Only if you've got any ideas about calling the cops, don't forget you drove the getaway car. And in case anything happens to me, there's a written confession in my pocket telling exactly how you helped me pull the job. How we used your boyfriend's car. How you kept the motor running waiting for me.
2: You've thought of everything, haven't you?
1: Everything, so don't try anything. Now go ahead and do your show. I'll wait for you here.
0: You started down the hallway, turned toward the powder room off stage. Suddenly you realized what a fool you'd been. But you made up your mind not to keep on being a fool, didn't you, Mary? Not with that wall telephone just 5 steps ahead of you.
3: Operator, get me police headquarters and hurry.
1: Better hang up quick, baby. I mean, quick. I had a hunch you'd try to double-cross me. Now I know for sure who wrote that note to the cops.
2: Oh, didn't you? Honest, I didn't.
1: You just tried to call him, didn't you? All of a sudden, I've lost interest in getting married. We're just going to take a little ride. Now, come on, baby.
2: No. No, Joe, I'm not moving a foot. Not an inch. Get let go of my arm.
4: Hey, what's going on here? Something wrong, Doris? This guy bothering you?
2: Yes, he is. He wants to date me. Tell him to leave, will you, Eddie?
4: Well, maybe I better take him into the office and call the cops.
2: No, thanks, Eddie. There's no need for that. He's just another wolf. Tell him to leave. That's good enough.
4: You heard what the lady said, Bub. Start traveling.
1: Okay, Pop, anything you say. I'll see the lady later. I'll be parked right across the street, Miss Trent.
4: You should have let me call the cops.
2: I would have. If he hadn't had you covered with a gun.
4: Oh, I see. Gee, thanks, kid. I guess you saved my life.
2: Skip it. Look, Eddie, I gotta get out of town. And fast.
4: After what you just did for me, getting you out of town is a cinch. Grab some clothes while I phone my wife. I'm bringing you home. We'll go out the rear entrance. My car's on a lot next door. Tomorrow I'll call a friend of mine in Denver. He'll put you to work right away. You better change your name, though.
3: That'll be easy. I'm getting used to it.
2: So, Mr. Fontaine, that's where I met Mary Winston. In Denver, at the Hi-Hat Club, billed as Gladys James. She was there for quite a while, room with me. Then she left, just like that, one night. When a waiter told her some guy wanted to interview her for a magazine, she figured it was Joe Collins again. That's the last I ever saw of him.
5: That's the end of the story?
2: That's the end.
5: And Mary Winston told you all this?
2: Well, we were close friends.
5: I'll say you were.
2: You don't believe me, do you?
5: If you were in my position, would you believe a story like that?
2: No, I don't suppose I would.

With Santa's arrival only 2 days away, who can help being in a whimsical frame of mind tonight? Whimsical about such things as how Santa can travel so far in one night. Well, maybe here's the answer. A child asked his father one day how St. Nick went so far on a sleigh. The wise father replied, he can take that long ride because his reindeer drink signal, they say. Well, I decided to check this story with Santa himself, and now I can report to you. Said Santa when boarding his sled, this year I'm using my head. It's signal for me. I'll go farther, you'll see. And over the rooftops he sped. Now, as you've no doubt guessed, in addition to letting you in on Santa's mileage secret, there's also a moral to this story, which is... The gas used by Santa, my lassie or lad, is also the gas that is best for dear Dad. With Signal, Dad's car will not only go far, but give top performance, the best to be had.

0: Well, Mary, it looks as though you've lost, doesn't it? That your show wasn't good enough. The man across the table, the detective you're certain has come to take you back to Los Angeles, to stand trial for a murder you had nothing to do with, doesn't believe you. You're certain, too, that the jury in Los Angeles won't believe you, not after you're running away. Your phony names, your present surroundings. You're sure Joe Collins has been captured, that the authorities have read his confession, that he's trumped your last card. Ruin forever your hopes of eventual reunion with the man you still love, Dr. Frank Wilson. Yes, Mary, it looks as though you've lost, but you're going to play the game through to the end anyhow. White Christmas. If Sailor Reynolds knew what that song did to you, the memories it brings back, he'd play something else, wouldn't he, Mary? As Fontaine gazes into space and drums his fingers silently on the table, you watch him closely, await his next words.
1: How long did you say you'd been here?
2: I didn't say, but I got here about 3 months ago.
1: You like it here?
2: No.
1: That's what I figured. Hey, look, Miss...
2: Cigarette, Mr. Fontaine?
1: Yeah, thanks.
2: Light?
1: Mm-hmm. Thanks again, Miss Porter.
2: Did you say Porter?
1: Well, that's what you said your name was, didn't you? That's what the billing says, too, isn't it?
2: You mean you believe me?
1: You sounded straight to me. Well, it looks as though I came a long way for nothing, doesn't it? Still, I'm kind of glad I came. I always figured that confession they found on Joe Collins' body was a phony.
2: Joe Collins dead?
1: Yeah. The Brooklyn police got him one night about 5 months ago. A woman called the police from a little nightclub, the Golden Lion Club. She hung up before they answered the phone, but the Brooklyn boys decided to investigate anyway. One of them spotted Collins in the car parked across the street. He got trigger happy, and that was that.
2: Joe Collins. Finished.
1: Right. Well, Miss Porter, if you ever run into Mary Winston...
2: I'll tell her all about the Christmas gift I got from a swell detective named Fontaine.
1: No, I'm just a private detective, Miss Porter. But the police gave me the tip that you... Mary Winston might be working here.
2: Oh, then they knew...
1: A man named Wilson hired me for the case. A Dr. Frank Wilson.
2: Frank Wilson?
1: Mm-hmm. Yeah, he's out of the Army now. Still very much in love with Mary Winston. Doesn't care where she's been. Just wants her to come back and marry him.
2: He must be quite a guy.
1: Yeah, he's okay. Now, incidentally, do you think you'll ever see Miss Winston again?
2: Yes, I do.
1: Well, do you think she might come back to Los Angeles sometime and clear things up with the police? Make the doctor happy?
2: I'm sure she will. Someday. You see, a girl like Mary gets to feel a little soiled after working around joints like this. She'll probably want to spend a year or so in cleaner surroundings. Maybe out in the desert. Sort of freshening up before going home. Seeing anyone she cared about.
1: Yeah. From what you said, I expect she would. Well... I might as well be getting along. Merry Christmas, Miss Porter. Happy New Year.

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Signal Oil Company has asked me to remind you, there's an easy way we can all help to make this holiday season happier for ourselves and others. 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

0: Featured in tonight's story were Bill Foreman as the Whistler, Betty Lou Gerson, Bill Conrad, Bill Boucher, Marvin Miller, and Brett Wood on the harmonica. 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The Whistler was entirely fictional, and all characters portrayed on The Whistler are also fictional. 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
4: Dragnet, the documented drama of an actual crime. For the next 30 minutes, in cooperation with the Los Angeles Police Department, you will travel step by step on the side of the law through an actual case transcribed from official police files. From beginning to end, from crime to punishment, Dragnet is the story of your police force in action.
5: It was Monday, May 4th. It was warm in Los Angeles. We were working the day watch out of auto theft detail. My partner's Frank Smith. The boss is Captain Nelson. My name's Friday. I was on my way into the office, and it was 7:56 a.m. when I got to room 40. Auto theft.
6: Is that you, Joe?
5: Yeah.
6: Hi.
5: When'd you get in?
6: Well, about 7:30. I woke up at 5. I couldn't get back to sleep.
5: What's the matter?
6: Oh, I'm sorry, Joe. I don't think I could lift a pencil to make out a report today.
5: Is that right? What happened?
6: Baseball.
5: Baseball?
6: Yeah. I tell you something, Joe. I found it out yesterday. Ain't no Chuck Stevens.
5: Is that right?
6: Yeah. Yesterday morning, I got up early. I'm going to do a little work in the garden. It was a beautiful day, you know. Felt real great.
5: Uh-huh.
6: I got out in the backyard. I'll take it easy, listen to the ball game, you know. Easy day.
5: Yeah.
6: And about 10, that guy next door, Neil Radcliffe, came over.
5: That's the fellow of the fire department, isn't it?
6: No, Joe, that's Bud Hendricks in the fire department. Neil works for an insurance company.
5: Oh, yeah, yeah.
6: Well, Neil's company is going to sponsor a team in the Little League. You know, kids' baseball team.
5: Mm-hmm. I think I read something about that in the papers, didn't I?
6: Yeah, suppose you did. They're pretty good, too.
5: Mm-hmm.
6: Well, Neil's got sort of a tryout yesterday, lined up for his team practice, you know.
5: Mm-hmm.
6: And he wanted me to umpire.
5: Do you know anything about being an umpire?
6: Well, Joe, sure I do. And besides, Neil figures since I'm a policeman, the kids will believe me. He had a little trouble with them himself last week.
5: I just thought you had to go to some sort of a school to be an umpire.
6: Well, Joe, you do for the regular leagues, but this was just a practice game. Neil's team and some kids in the neighborhood.
5: Yeah.
6: So I told him, sure, I'd do it. I changed my clothes, went out to park with him. You know, I thought it might be good public relations for the police department. You know what they tell us.
5: Being an umpire would be good public relations, huh?
6: Well, Joe, the bulletins say get out, get around the neighborhood, know your friends and their kids.
5: All right, go ahead.
6: Sure, those kids are on the wrong league.
5: What do you mean?
6: They're murderers.
5: Well, how's that?
6: The way they play the game, baseball. I never saw such ball.
5: Is that a fact?
6: Yeah. I figured, you know, softball, underhands, kids pitching, be easy to call.
5: Mm-hmm.
6: So it's regulation hardball. Just like that. Bases are a little closer, but it's just like the big leagues and the way those kids throw the ball. A couple of times there, I thought they were just kidding. I'd hear their stump, never see the ball. Thought the kid catcher was just hitting his hand, his glove, you know. And all of a sudden, he'd turn around, and there it'd be, right in his mitt.
5: Mm-hmm. Golly. Well, how'd you get so sore if you just umpired the game? You stood in one place, didn't you?
6: While I was up in the game, yeah, but this team of Neil's was skunking the other kids so bad that we had a little reorganization.
5: What do you mean, reorganization?
6: Well, the end of the second inning, the score was 14-2, and I thought that was a little unfair to the neighborhood kids.
5: Being the umpire, you certainly had the right to think it was unfair.
6: Well, I got out, and I told them what I thought, so I decided to play first base for them.
5: You what?
6: I played first base for them.
5: With all those kids?
6: Sure. Fun. I played five straight innings.
5: That's what I was just going to ask you.
6: Yeah. Finally, I had to quit. Could hardly move. Didn't seem to make any difference where I was, Joe. Those kids weren't there. They just ran me ragged.
5: Yeah, well, maybe you better take it a little easy today, huh? Would you like the day off?
6: No, not the day off, Joe, but, you know, I'll take it easy. Faye rubbed liniment on my back all night. All over my arms and legs. Man, I'm sore. It even hurt to get dressed this morning.
5: Mm-hmm. Well, what was the final score, anyway?
6: Well, at the end of the second inning, it was 14-2 in favor of the Little Saints.
5: You
6: like
5: told me all
6: that.
5: It's
6: Neil's team.
5: 14-2. You got in the game and played. What did it end up with?
6: You know, I didn't even get one hit.
5: You didn't?
6: No. Three times the bat, didn't even get a hit.
5: Yeah, well, that's too bad. What was the final score of the game? Did you hear me?
6: Hmm?
5: The final score of the game?
6: Oh.
5: Not the original score, but after you played five innings, what was the score, the total? I was just curious to know you.
6: Yeah. 46-12. When I left.
5: Mm-hmm.
6: That was at the end of the seventh. The Little Saints were up when I left.
5: That was the other team's favorite.
6: Mm-hmm.
5: The team you weren't playing on.
6: Joe, don't rub it in. The other team had run through their batting lineup twice. The way they were going, I think they were going to have to call the game on account of darkness. They've been up for over an hour. Only one out.
5: They sound pretty good.
6: Well, they may sound pretty good to you, but they're murderers. You know, Joe, those kids grew up. There isn't going to be a ball club in the country that's going to have a chance to get them. I never saw anything like it.
5: Mm-hmm. I'm sorry I missed being there to see you play.
6: I bet you are. It was pretty bad, Joe, really.
5: Well, you'd never know it.
6: Had me marked down for 10 errors when I left.
5: Only 10?
6: It wasn't 5 innings.
5: Mm-hmm.
6: I guess you gotta be pretty bad to run up a score like that.
5: Oh, I wouldn't say that.
6: I was, Joe, though. I was pretty bad.
5: Mm-hmm. I get it. Auto theft Friday.
7: Yes, sir.
5: Mm-hmm. Sure, we'll be right out. Want to give me that name again, please? Uh-huh, and that address. Fine. No, right away. Yes, sir. Friday. That's right. Right, bye.
6: What do you got?
5: Well, I don't think you're going to get much rest today. There's a used car dealer out on Washington Boulevard.
6: Yeah?
5: He thinks he bought a stolen car. ...8:15 a.m. We left the office and we drove out to the McGowan Car Company. It was a large lot on Washington Boulevard. Along the front of the place, there was a line of late model cars, each advertised as today's special. We walked through the aisles of automobiles to the office in a trailer at the back of the lot. There was nobody around, so we knocked on the door and waited.
6: Well, he said he'd be here, didn't he?
5: Yeah, I told him we'd be right out.
6: Yeah, maybe he's gone out to breakfast.
5: Yeah?
8: Yeah?
5: Mr. McGowan?
8: That's right.
5: Police officer, sir. You called our office. My name's Friday.
8: Oh, yeah. Come on in.
5: Thank you.
8: Come on back. Just having a cup of coffee. Fix you guys up with one?
5: No, sir. Not for me.
8: How about you?
6: Yes, sir. Sure. I'll have a cup with you.
8: Good. Go on back and sit down. I'll bring it right back.
5: Thank you.
8: Say, did you get your fellas' names?
6: My name's Frank Smith. This is my partner, Sergeant Friday.
8: Oh, glad to meet you. I talked to you on the phone, didn't I, Mr. Friday?
5: Yes, sir. That's right.
8: Thought so. Never forget a name. Never do. There's your coffee.
5: Thanks.
8: I'm Jesse McGowan. Guys on the row are all the time kidding me about my first name. Jesse. Get it?
5: No, sir, I don't believe I do.
8: Jesse. Jesse James.
5: Oh, yeah, sure.
8: Well, anyway, I wanted to tell you about what this guy came in Saturday night.
5: Last Saturday?
8: Yeah, you see, we stay open till 10 on Saturday night. This guy must have come in about 9. Jack went over to take care of him, but the fellow said he wanted to see the manager, so Jack brought him back here.
5: I see.
8: Said he had a car to sell, a brand new Merc. Beautiful car. Say, I got a box of donuts here if you'd like one.
6: No, thanks.
8: I think I'll have one. Didn't get a chance to eat this morning. Got to worrying about this deal.
5: Mm-hmm.
8: Got some of these new kind with the cinnamon on top. Hmm. Sure, good. Well, I told this guy we'd like to buy the car, but we were kind of overstocked on Mercs.
5: Yeah?
8: He said he'd just come out from the East and bought the car when he got here. Said right after he paid for it, he lost his job and had to get some money out of it.
6: Uh-huh.
8: I asked him if he'd like to make a trade, you know, a transportation car and money to boot. Offered him a good deal on a Nash Rambler. Just got a couple of 51s in.
5: Yes, sir.
8: He said he wanted to sell the car outright. Said he was going to leave town. He wanted to get his money out of the car. I asked him how much he wanted for it.
5: Mm-hmm.
8: He told me he'd have to let it go for $2,200. It's about $800 under what he must have paid for it.
5: Mm-hmm.
8: Right away, I figured there was something wrong, so I had the mechanic look it over. Only had 3,200 miles on it. Hardly broke in. Beautiful. Radio, heater, white sidewalls, Continental hookup, real beaut.
6: What'd your mechanic say about it?
8: Said it was in perfect shape. So I asked the guy who the legal owner was.
5: What'd he say?
8: He said he was. He'd paid cash for it, had the pink slip made out to him, all right. He had the identification to go with it.
5: You bought the car then, did you?
8: Yeah, sure looked like a good deal. I gave him a certified check made out to cash for the amount. He gave me the keys. That was the last I saw him.
5: Well, aside from the fact that it's an unusual deal, why do you think there's something wrong with it?
8: Well, for the first thing, the price he wanted for the car was too low. I had the feeling that if I'd have given him any trouble on it, he'd have come down on it.
5: Do you have the pink slip here?
8: Oh, yeah. I brought it with me this morning. I got it here in my wallet.
5: Any other reason you think the deal might be phony?
8: Well, it's hard to put it into words, Sergeant. Nothing I can point out to you. Just a feeling. You stay in this business very long, you kind of get to know people.
5: Mm-hmm.
8: Yeah. Oh, there it is.
5: Thank you.
8: Yeah, there's been a lot of gags about used car salesmen, about how we're always after somebody. Most of the time, though, it's the other way around.
6: Is that right?
8: Yeah, the bums were put out of the business right after the war. Public wouldn't stand for the way they did business. Got to rely on people coming back if you're going to come out in the long run. I guess it's like almost any other kind of business.
6: Yeah, I suppose so.
5: What kind of identification did the man have to prove he was this, was it Lewis Carter?
8: Yeah. Well, tell you the truth, Sergeant, I didn't ask for any. He had the pink slip. Price he was asking was right. We checked the block and body number. It was the one listed on the slip. No reason to believe he didn't own the car.
6: How about it, Joe?
5: Well, looks like it's one of the slips from DMV in San Diego.
8: You mean there is something wrong?
5: What if I use your phone, please?
8: Sure, you bet. It's right there. Help yourself.
5: Thank you. Can I dial a Michigan number on this?
8: Yeah.
5: All right. Two 507, please. Yeah, auto theft. Hi, this is Joe Friday. Yeah. Say, we got a pink slip out here. Looks like it's one of those that were stolen from DMV down south. No, down south. San Diego?
9: Mm-hmm.
5: You got the list there? Yeah, I'll wait.
8: You mean somebody stole a pink slip from the department?
5: Yes, sir. As near as we can figure it, about 24 of them.
8: Never heard of that.
5: Well, this is the first one of them. Hello? Yeah. All right. Made out to a Lewis Franklin Carter. No, no. C. C. Charlie. Yeah. A. R. D dog, yeah. E R. Carter, yeah. Mm-hmm. Registration number is 660 dash. No, two sixes. 660 dash. Two more sixes. 667. 660 dash 667. That's right. Address 4287 Ingram Street, Los Angeles. LA 5. Engine number 585509. All right, I'm sorry. 585509. 25. That's it. Mm-hmm. Mercury, 8. Yeah. Well, that's what we figured. You got anything on the car? Mm-hmm. No, it was sold Saturday night. That's right. Yeah, there should be something out on it. Okay. Right. Thank you.
8: How about it? The car stolen?
5: No report yet, sir.
8: Hey, I got to call the bank.
6: Now, you said you gave the man a certified check.
8: Yeah, I got to stop payment on it. Ain't going to be easy either. He can cash it any place. Sure looks like I'm out $2,200.
5: Well, it isn't likely he's been able to cash it by this time, sir.
8: Maybe not, but I'll give long odds that he's standing in line when the door's open. I better give him a call. Hope somebody's there.
5: Well, it's just 8:25.
8: Yeah. Probably a little early. Yeah. It doesn't sound like anybody's there yet. Well, keep trying. I got to get that check. See what I mean?
5: What's that?
8: About the jokes. Now, we're the ones always trying to get away with a fast deal. No such thing. Take this one, for instance.
5: Yeah?
8: I bought the car in good faith. Paid cash for it. Gave the guy just what he asked for.
5: Well, not quite, sir.
8: Huh?
5: You get a little more than that. We got a complete description of the suspect, Lewis Carter. We put out a local and an APB on him, and then we asked Dean Bergman to come out and go over the car for fingerprints. The owner of the used car lot, Jesse McGowan, told us that the car had been washed and cleaned thoroughly, but he didn't think we'd be able to come up with any fingerprints. 9 a.m. We put in a call to the bank and asked them to stop payment on the check and to notify their branch offices to do the same. McGowan supplied the number of the check and the information was gotten out to the other banks and check cashing agencies in the area. Bergman finished checking the car and he told us that the only print that he'd been able to find was a partial thumbprint under the dashboard. We rolled the prints of the man who'd washed the car along with those of McGowan and the other people on the lot who'd come in contact with the automobile. None of theirs matched. We checked with the office and told them that we'd check out the address listed on the pink slip. 9:37 a.m. We pulled up in front of 4287 Ingram Street. It was a large two-story place that had been converted into a rooming house. There were several cars parked in the front yard. We went up to the front door and rang the bell.
6: Want to try it again?
5: Yeah.
6: I didn't know there were any of those around anymore. Don't see many of them nowadays.
5: What?
6: What kind of doorbell?
5: Oh, yeah.
9: Yeah?
5: I'd like to see Lewis Carter.
9: I'm him. What do you want?
5: Police officers. We'd like to talk to you.
9: Cops? What do you want with me?
5: Might be better if we talked inside.
9: Huh?
5: Inside?
9: Oh, yeah, yeah. Come on in. I just got up. Hey, one of you guys got a cigarette?
5: Yeah, yeah.
9: Thanks. How about a match?
6: Here.
9: Thanks. Well, what do you want to see me about? Something wrong?
5: You own a 53 Mercury convertible?
9: Yeah, why?
5: You know where it is?
9: It should be out in front. Why?
5: You leave the keys in your car when you park it?
9: Once in a while, I forget it, yeah. Look, I don't know if it's there now, though.
6: Your car's been stolen, Mr. Carter.
9: Huh?
6: Your car's been stolen.
9: Wait a minute. Yeah, you're right. Well, where is it? Yeah, you got it back for me? Is it in the police garage?
5: No, sir, I'm afraid it's not that easy. It was sold Saturday night.
9: Sold? Who to?
6: A used car dealer out in Washington.
5: Who owns the car, sir?
9: Well, I do.
5: Do you have the pink slip on it?
9: No, I didn't get it back from the Department of Motor Vehicles yet. Why?
5: Well, the man that sold the car had the pink slip with him.
9: Well, I don't care if he did have it. The car doesn't belong to him. He had no right to sell it.
6: When's the last time you saw your car?
9: I guess it was Saturday afternoon. I came home early. I parked it out in front. Yeah, Saturday afternoon.
6: How is it you didn't know the car was taken?
9: Officer, you saw the front of this place. Must be half a dozen cars parked out there. There are rumors. They use the yard.
5: You didn't use the car over the weekend, then, is that it?
9: Oh, no, I didn't. I got home Saturday afternoon, like I told you. I spent the whole weekend doing some painting in one of the upstairs rooms. It's been vacant a long time. I figured maybe if I put a little paint on it, I might be able to rent it.
5: Mm-hmm.
9: You see, my wife used to take care of the place. She and I had some trouble. She went back east to see her mother. Seems like the house went to pot after she left, and we're really going to have trouble when she comes back and sees this mess.
5: How many people do you have living here?
9: Nine.
5: Mm-hmm. All right, Kevin, take a look at this description and see if any of them fit it.
9: You figure it might be one of them?
5: Well, we'd like you to check the description, if you would.
9: Okay. No, I'm pretty sure it isn't one of them. None of them match this.
5: What if you can give us their names?
9: Oh, sure I can. Well, why do you have to have them?
6: Just routine.
9: Oh, yeah. Well, I can give them to you, but I'm sure they aren't mixed up in it.
5: Yes, sir.
9: The thing I can't figure is how he got the pink slip.
6: It was stolen, sir.
9: From the state?
6: Yes, sir. Last month, someone broke into their offices in San Diego and stole 24 registration slips.
9: How much you get for the car?
5: $2,200.
9: $2,200? Thing cost me over $3,000. Guy must be a jerk, huh?
5: I don't know. It didn't cost him anything. A.m. We went by the used car lot and picked up the owner. We took him down to the city hall and had him check the mug books. After going through the pictures, he was unable to give us an identification of the man who'd sold him the stolen automobile. We checked the names of the people who lived at Lewis Carter's house. One of them had a record of arrest on charges of violation of Section 4127A of the Los Angeles Municipal Code. He'd served a short term in the city jail and then he'd been released. His physical description, however, did not match that of the suspect we were looking for. 11:35 a.m. We had the used car dealer taken back to his lot, and Frank and I checked into the office.
6: About the only thing we got working for us is the check.
5: Yeah. Hope they get the word out in time.
6: He gets his hands on that money, and he can go a long way.
5: I get it. Auto theft Friday.
7: Yes, sir.
5: Yes, sir, we did.
7: Uh-huh.
5: Right. That's right. Be there as soon as we can make it.
7: Right.
5: Bye. Well, he isn't going far.
6: What do you mean?
5: He's at the bank now.
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3: 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The doctor's reports are a matter of record.
2: No adverse effects to the nose, throat, and sinuses from smoking Chesterfield.
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5: We'd gotten a call from a branch office of the bank that the check had been drawn on. At 11:30 a.m. that morning, a man had walked into the bank and presented a check for the amount of $2,200 drawn on the account of Jesse McGowan. Because of the amount of the check, it had to be okayed by the head cashier. Fortunately, he'd gotten the information about the check and had stalled the suspect long enough to call us. He was able to keep him waiting until we got there. The man was taken into custody without any trouble. He denied having anything to do with the stolen car, and he said that we'd made a mistake. We took him downtown and started to question him.
10: I tell you, I don't know what this is all about. I'd like to help you out, but there's nothing I can do.
5: Frank?
6: Yeah?
5: You want to get in touch with McGowan and have him come over?
6: Yeah, right away.
5: Do you want to tell me again where you got that check?
10: It was against the law to have a check.
5: I'd like to know where you got this one.
10: I want it.
5: Where?
10: Look, I don't know what this is all about. I'm not about to get any of my friends in trouble by naming them. I got nothing to do with this, let alone my pals.
5: You'll save yourself a lot more trouble if you'll tell us where you got the check.
10: All right, I won it in a poker game.
5: Pretty high stakes.
10: Yeah, we gave up kid games.
5: Where'd you win it from?
10: I told you I wasn't going to name any names.
5: We're going to get them sooner or later, you know that.
10: Not for me, you aren't.
5: You build it any way you want.
10: That's the way I figure it.
5: When was this poker game?
10: Saturday night.
5: Where?
10: I'm sorry, there's another one I can't answer.
5: You been in San Diego lately?
10: Not for a couple of months.
5: When's the last time you were down there?
10: I don't remember right off.
5: It'll help if you can.
10: What do you mean, help me? I got no trouble. You guys make a pinch while I'm trying to cash a check. I won the money. It was a payment for a debt. All I was trying to do is get my money. There's nothing wrong with that.
5: There's nothing wrong. Why don't you tell us who you won the money from?
10: And have you guys throw a beef at them? Nothing doing. I read where you fellas spend your time breaking up a game of old maid.
5: It's a little more serious than that, isn't it?
10: Well, maybe to you. I got no problem. All I got to do is sit tight.
5: You keep believing that, mister. And you keep acting like this, and you'll see what a problem you really got here.
6: McGowan's on his way over, Joe.
10: Who's McGowan?
5: He's the man who wrote the check you tried to cash.
10: Waste of time. You don't know me.
5: We'll let him decide that.
10: Go ahead. Have your fun.
6: A couple of questions we'd like to ask you.
10: Go ahead. I got nothing more important to do.
6: Check your name through our identification bureau. Came up with some mighty interesting things.
10: Nara?
6: Yeah.
5: Let me see, Frank.
6: Here.
5: True name, Harold Drake. Is that right?
10: Yeah.
5: Your address is listed as 2917 Ledgewood Drive. Is that right?
10: Yep.
5: You told us you'd never been arrested.
10: I haven't.
5: Let's take a look at a picture.
10: You got the room rigged for movies?
5: I'm going to tell you something, Drake. You mark it down, you remember it. The sooner you stop playing footsie with us, the better it's going to be for you. You understand?
10: When do you bring out the rubber hose?
5: That went out with the story you're trying to hand us.
6: Here's the picture.
10: Mm-hmm. Yeah, the guy looks a lot like me. Didn't know any better. You might think we were twins.
5: Yeah, if you didn't know better.
10: But we do, huh?
5: Oh, come off it, Drake, will you? We got you nailed and you know it. You want to sit there and dream up these fairy tales? That's up to you, but we got a job to do. We know you'll stand for this, and so do you. Now, why don't you save us both a lot of trouble and cop out?
10: Look, I'd like to do it, Sergeant. No lie, I really would. But I can't cop out to something I had no...

0: All this talk, Drake. You trying to make it rough on yourself? Is that what you want?
1: I'm not trying to do anything. All I'm doing is trying to go along with you guys.
2: I'll check and see if McGowan's here.
0: All right.
1: Can I have one of those?
0: Yeah, help yourself.
1: Thanks. You know, I wouldn't have your job for all the money in the world.
0: All right.
1: Yeah, it's a lousy way to live. Going around trying to get people to cop out to things they didn't do.
0: That's the way it looks to you, doesn't it?
1: From anywhere I sit, it turns up just that way.
0: A couple of things wrong.
1: What?
0: Your record, for one thing.
1: And if you can prove it's mine.
0: All we got to do is walk down the hall and you've had it. As soon as we check the prints, we've turned the key.
1: Sounds good the way you tell it.
0: Going to sound better the way the judge says it, isn't it?
1: Who's writing for you?
0: You were arrested in 1939 for auto theft. You served 3 years. Arrested in 1945, suspicion grand theft auto. Dismissed.
1: There, you see. They knew they had the wrong guy.
0: Nobody's told us. Another arrest in 1946, grand theft auto. Served 4 years.
1: Case of mistaken identity.
0: Is that what happened both times?
1: Some people got very bad eyes. Now, you take this fellow McGowan you're bringing in here. Wouldn't be at all surprised if he had bad eyes.
0: You know, there's one way to get yourself out of this, and that's to tell us where you got that check.
1: I don't know how to do it any more simple than I have, Sergeant. I want it playing poker, and I'm not going to tell you who I want it from. It wouldn't do any good.
0: I don't know who's been giving you advice, mister, but you aren't playing it very smart.
1: Really?
0: The guy who dreamed up this routine probably spent the next 20 years at Q.
1: As a matter of fact, he's still walking around.
0: All right, mister, let's go down the hall and check your prints.
2: Come on in, Mr. McGowan.
3: Yeah, that's a man.
0: You sure about that?
3: Swear to it in court.
1: What are you trying to do? Cause me a lot of trouble? I haven't done anything, and you know it. Now you come in here and you say that's the man. You know what they can do to
0: all
1: me?
0: All right, Drake, that's enough of that.
2: Let's go, Mr. McGowan.
3: Swear to it in court, that's the man who sold me the car.
0: How about it, Drake?
1: Nothing more, huh?
0: Yeah, we'll roll your prints and check them against the record. I got a couple of parcels from San Diego. If yours match up, and I think they will, you've had it.
1: No way out, huh?
0: Not that I can see.
1: Oh, what happens, now this is just a wild question for the sake of argument. What happens if I cop out, plead guilty?
0: We got nothing to say about that.
1: You can't help out, huh?
0: No, sir.
1: Save the taxpayers a lot of money, no try.
0: I told you we got nothing to say about that.
1: Not much to gain then by copping out, huh?
0: We got you made if you do or you don't. Maybe make it a little easier if there's no jury trial. That's up to the judge.
1: Nothing you can do?
0: It'll go into the book that way.
1: Mm-hmm. You got another cigarette?
0: They're right there. Help yourself.
1: Thanks.
0: All right, let's go. Might as well get the prints and finish this thing up. Come on, Drake, get up.
1: No hurry, let me finish the cigarette.
0: I said, come on, we got other things to do.
1: Well, so have I.
0: What?
1: 1 to 10 years.
4: 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The names were changed to protect the innocent. On September 15th, trial was held in Department 98, Superior Court of the State of California, in and for the County of Los Angeles. In a moment, the results of that trial. And now, here is our star, Jack Webb.
5: Thank you, George Fenneman. 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
4: Harold Alex Drake was tried and convicted of grand theft auto 3 counts and was sentenced as prescribed by law. Grand theft auto is punishable by imprisonment in the state penitentiary for a period of from 1 to 10 years. A hold was placed on the suspect by San Diego County for prosecution on the burglary charge.

0: 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Technical advice comes from the Office of Chief of Police W.H. Parker, Los Angeles Police Department. 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Heard tonight were Ben Alexander, Herb Bygren, Jack Crucian, Herb Ellis. Script by John Robinson. Music by Walter Schumann. Hal Gibney speaking.
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2: Tuesday,
1: September 22nd, 1953, 73 years ago today, titled The Big Ship. Here's an episode of Broadway Is My Beat. 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
0: Broadway's My Beat, from Times Square to Columbus Circle, the gaudiest, the most violent, the lonesomest mile in the world.
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0: In autumn sunlight, the September day trots out its promises for Broadway's considering, displays them in doorways, in pushcarts, in gutters, decorates them with price tags, invites you to browse, don't touch, buy, don't squeeze. And at cut rates are the second-hand delights, the tears slashed down to any man's purse, the bolt ends of dreams. The vendors simper, the hawkers wink, buy, kid. That's a winter sun on your shoulder, and the day is short, so buy. And that's what you do, kid, because on Broadway, there's no other choice. And at police headquarters, the September's day has arranged its wares of violence on your desk, stacked as to category, degree, grade. Because the day is still fresh, you put off the reaching for them, the touching of them, but it screams close to your ear.
4: In the morgue, Danny. Come down, I got something of interest to you.
0: And walk the corridor to the room of the dead. Through the swinging doors into a place without season, where all nights, all days are of equal length, where temperature is constant, where the wind is conditioned before it's let flow over death. Walk up to the man who waits for you.
4: A nervous twitch, Danny, to juggle things in my right hand. Maybe I'll be remembered for it.
0: What have you got, Dr. Sinsky?
4: The man lying there. They found him in his bed last night, murdered. These that murdered him. Two bullets. Look.
0: Yeah. .22 and .32, wouldn't you say so, Doctor?
4: That I wouldn't know. What I know is only one of these was needed to kill him. Either one. The man was wanted dead twice, Danny. He was killed twice. Two bullets, different size, twice dead.
0: You know who he was?
4: When they brought him to me last night, there was a tag on him. A name, Tom Keeler. An address, the Nixon Hotel. Nothing else. No other word to the living about why such things
0: You're
4: must happen.
0: You're sure, Doctor? You're sure that the...
4: Each wound was a mortal wound, Danny. Each wound could... Yeah. Yeah, I'm sure. You want these, huh?
0: Yeah.
4: Take them.
0: And that's the way my day began. And the ingredients of it were a medical examiner, a murdered man, and two bullets. In a room of no value except to the dead, except to those whose business is with death. Consider that briefly, then push it away. Leave, go, get out, and hurry. And in the corridor, find what you're looking for. The breath of air not controlled by a thermostat. Then the walk down the hall. Turn over the two bullets to technical. Then outside, in the squad car, and the ride to West 25th Street, and to the Nixon Hotel, to the five-story brownstone that seemed to list from pressure of the insurance housing project next door to it. Go in. Ring a bell. Wait. And be greeted by the man in gray suspenders and no shirt.
5: Morning.
0: Good morning. I'm Danny Clover, police.
5: Randy Quantrill, hi.
0: You had a little trouble here last night, didn't you?
5: Oh, just a mess of it.
0: Did you know the man who was killed?
5: You mean Tom, huh?
0: That's right, Tom Keeler.
5: What do you mean, know him?
6: Talk to him, have a beer with him?
5: Said hi to him. That's about the extent of my to-do with him.
6: How about visitors? Did he have any?
5: Look at the sign over my shoulder, Mr. Clover. Mr. Clover, you know some Clovers down in Selma, Alabama? You any kin to Clover?
6: No.
5: Look at the sign over my shoulder. No visitors.
6: And you think just because the sign is there, Tom Keeler didn't have any visitors?
5: No, I don't, mister. We got a sign in each and every room says no smoking in bed. In the last year, we had 3 mattress fires. So what I'm saying is I never saw anybody sneak past this desk that I said to myself, there's a Tom Keeler visitor.
6: What else about Keeler?
5: Oh, he got mail this morning. Maybe I ought to tell you that.
6: Yeah, maybe you should.
5: I'm going to. Fresh mail had come this morning. Here, the letter.
6: Oh, thanks.
5: From the Great Northern National Bank.
6: So I see.
5: Please come in and talk to us with regards to your commercial account at your earliest convenience.
6: You read upside down, Mr. Quantrill?
5: I've lived in Baltimore.
6: Oh. Thank you, Mr. Quantrill. Thanks a lot.
0: And for that, Randy Quantrill winked at me, laughed noiselessly at me, leaned against the mail rack, scratched his back with it. It wasn't the moment to intrude any longer on such private pleasures, so I left him. At the Great Northern National Bank, a guard, uniformed in tattletale gray, took my name, my business, walked down a marble aisle with them. An aisle lined with identical desks, identical faces behind them. Unerringly, the guard chose one, the right one. This was a shrewd guard. He muted his voice to the extracurricular business I had brought to the Great Northern, offered it to the man. The man considered it, digested it, and when he had it all in order, motioned me to the chair the guard had placed discreetly close to him.
7: I'm told we can help you, Mr. Clover.
6: A man named Tom Keeler had a checking account here.
7: They're aware of it, therefore...
6: Then you know that he was murdered last night in a cheap hotel?
7: They're aware of many things, Mr. Clover. Our research...
6: I'm sorry, I can't hear you. What'd you say?
7: I say that our research department makes a point of informing each of us here on many diverse matters. Matters that could even most remotely concern us.
6: Thank you.
7: Beg pardon?
6: I said thank you because you let me hear what you had to say.
7: I was appointed, Mr. Clover. Should any questions arise about the late Thomas Keeler, should any questions arise, I was to answer the question. Your interrogation is what, Mr. Clover?
6: We down at headquarters think it's strange Tom Keeler slept in a flop house when he had
7: a checking account with us?
6: Uh-huh.
7: Philosophical question, Mr. Clover. Somewhat out of my province.
6: Pardon me, what?
7: I say that all we know of Thomas Keeler is that we were asked to transfer $50 weekly to his account, which we have done religiously until...
6: Who asked you to do that?
7: Counselor's law, gentlemen. George Weber. If you want his address, we shall give it to him.
6: Thanks. You were saying you did this until... Until what?
7: Until 2 weeks ago. Possibly 2 weeks in the fraction of a day. When Mr. Weber asked us to discontinue his generosity.
6: Why?
7: I suggest it is a personal matter concerning Mr. Weber. You mind troubling him with it?
6: What? I'm sorry.
7: I said that I would...
6: Never mind. Probably wasn't important.
0: And go to the Park Avenue apartments of George Weber and be told by the person at the desk that Mr. Weber is not at home. Perhaps at his office, the person suggested. And be handed a slip of paper with the office address in a handwriting with the I's dotted with small circles. Weber and Marley, the slip said. Attorneys, finance building, suite 12. Go there. Go through a door and past the beam of an electric eye. Wade through a carpet to a desk and an olive-skinned girl with tight black hair. Offer your name, show your credentials, and be told Mr. Weber is out. Would you see his partner, Mr. Paul Marley? You would. You nodded past another door and another beam, and to a slender young man who is waiting for you in front of a wall lined with every law book ever written. Be chaperoned by him through yet another door. There he was, Paul Marley, partner to George Weber, impeccable in morning coat, striped pants, and an army discharge button in his lapel.
8: That'll be all, Robertson. Now, sit down, please, Mr...
6: Clover.
8: Clover. Please sit down.
6: Well, thank you.
8: The information you gave out there says you're a policeman.
6: That's right.
8: And this is about what, sir? What can I do for you?
6: It's about a man named Tom Keeler.
8: Keeler?
6: A man found murdered last night.
8: Yeah.
6: Shot twice with different caliber bullets. Either one fatal.
8: Yeah. Is all this a matter of legal advice for the police department? You want to know if a man was shot by two people and each
6: That's
8: shot...
6: That's not it at all. Tom Keeler, it seems, was supported by your partner.
8: By Mr. Weber?
6: That's right. Each week, $50 was drawn on Mr. Weber's account and deposited in favor of Tom Keeler.
8: Surely
6: there's no mistake. That's the way it was.
8: But I know Mr. Weber so well. His affairs, everything.
6: Where is he?
8: On Fire Island, since the day before yesterday. He has a place there. I'm pretty sure he went there.
6: Well, out of season for Fire Island, isn't it?
8: Oh, I don't think so.
6: The end of September?
8: Mr. Weber goes there all year round. Whenever.
6: Whenever what?
8: Whenever he's disturbed. He has the idea of the sea, the strand, the loneliness of it. Personally,
6: I don't...
8: What was
6: Mr. Weber disturbed about?
8: Well, he has a sister, Peggy. She's just 20, so you can imagine.
6: No, I can't.
8: Beautiful girl of 20, rich, and you can't imagine?
6: Look, Mr. Marley...
8: My partner was constantly arguing with her. We're a conservative firm, Mr. Clover. Individually, both Mr. Weber and myself...
6: What's that got to do with Peggy?
8: Peggy Weber is headstrong.
6: How?
8: And I take my partner's word for it that she's headstrong. Therefore...
6: And they argued, Peggy and her brother. What about?
8: I have no idea.
6: And he went to Fire Island to recuperate.
8: One way of saying it. Anything else, Mr. Clover? No? Then please, these documents here, if you don't mind.
0: And get in touch with the authorities at Fire Island. Check on the whereabouts of Mr. George Weber and wait. And an hour later, a phone call. Mr. Weber is not on Fire Island. Mr. Weber's place there is deserted. From the looks of it, hasn't been inhabited for over a month. So come up with a conclusion. Mr. George Weber was missing. Put out an all-points bulletin on him. And go back to his Park Avenue apartment. Make a request of the management.
9: We're always glad to accommodate the police.
6: Then let's go, shall we?
9: Of course. Mr. Weber's apartment, right this way, down the hall. Yes, sir. Although, I'd like to know why we should intrude.
6: Don't worry about it.
9: Yes, sir?
6: Open the door.
9: Of course. And here we are.
6: Yeah. We are, aren't we?
9: What? What did you say? What did you say, Mr. Clover? I didn't... Oh.
6: It stopped both of us. The management and myself. It was a sight that needed only one glance, and the details were there forever. The free-shaped coffee table and the grotesquerie of the man spread beside it. The tracery of blood that stopped abruptly.
9: Mr. Weber, that's Mr. Weber.
6: The penknife, bone-handled and cheap in his heart, to be remembered. Details in the death of George Weber.
3: 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There will be a slight pause while we think of an adjective to describe Mario Lanza. Sorry, guess there just isn't one adjective to describe a guy who sings just as well in the popular range as in the classics. But here's a suggestion. 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And more of the same by lovely Giselle McKenzie and Ray Sinatra's music.
0: When the night slips out of Broadway's fingers and the false dawn blurs the shadows, Broadway stands bewildered. The carnival is run down. Only the stragglers walk it, with their step without pattern, like their dreams. And the color of their loneliness is the darkened neon, the last sparks of a cigarette butt, and pavement gray. And they walk it. They never know. Broadway's closed for the night. And somehow or another, whether it deserves it or not, the world gets to be 9 o'clock in the morning. Then there's a place for everybody. It's daytime, breakfast time, work time, make a dollar time. Or as Sergeant Gino Tartaglia said it...
10: Lend me a dollar, Danny.
6: Oh, sure, Gino. Here.
10: Thank you. The reason for this transaction, Danny,
6: No,
10: is...
6: you don't have to explain it.
10: I want to.
6: Go right ahead.
10: Thank you. Mrs. Tartaglia forgot to tuck my dollar into my lunchbox today, as is her wont, for the little things a man needs during the day. She just phoned me and confessed her dereliction of duty in this matter.
6: Gino,
10: she said, ask Danny for it. And tomorrow she will tuck in $2 so that you will not go hungry.
6: Tell Mrs. T not to worry.
10: Roger, we'll cover. And now, Danny, to the chores of the day. Knife which did George Weber in was of the variety which can be purchased at our leading hardware stores for the nominal sum of $198. Practically untraceable.
6: Prince?
10: White, clean.
6: Go on.
10: Well, that's about the sum and substance of the intelligence which has been shunted from the downstairs to the here, Danny. As of now. However.
6: Yes?
10: A young lady is in the ante room and wants to see you.
6: Who is she?
10: A Miss Peggy Weber, sister of the most latterly deceased.
6: Get her.
10: This way to see Danny Clover.
6: Oh, sit down, Miss Weber. Well, that'll be all, Gino. I'm glad you came, Miss Weber. Your name's right here on my calendar to see today.
11: I knew you'd want to question me about George.
6: How did you hear about his death?
11: I was home, the late news on the radio. You see, I didn't live with my brother. We didn't get along.
6: Oh?
11: It's going to be a lot simpler now with him gone. I'll wear a black dress like this one for a month and call it a decent interval of mourning.
6: It's not any concern of mine, Miss Weber.
11: Oh, it's entirely your concern, Mr. Clover. Your position demands that you locate people who would have motives for murdering my brother. I would.
6: Did you kill him?
11: A few of my friends and I got together some time ago. For kicks. We were going to try things together, you know. Just for kicks. Black magic. Well, I spent the first 10 days of my membership sticking pins into my brother's picture. And all that happened is that he got a sty on his eye. Outside of that, I never harmed a hair on his head.
6: Why all this hate, Miss Weber?
11: Simply this. I love a boy. I told George about him. George got red, then blue, red again, and then a lovely color I never saw before. He found out who the boy was. Ruined him.
6: Who is the boy?
11: Ralph Clay. Now runs a bowling alley on 3rd.
6: One more thing. Do you know a man named Tom Keeler?
11: Not offhand. Why?
6: Oh, never mind. Leave your address with Sergeant Tartaglia, Miss Weber, and thank you very much.

0: Yeah.
1: You, Ralph Clay?
0: Huh? Oh, hello. Yeah, it's me. It's my dying day. You walked into an empty hall, mister. Feel real sorry about it.
1: Well, don't be. This way we can have a long talk.
0: Shall we? Don't let it get away, mister. I want to take care of this thing coming up. Kingpin, seven pin. Challenge. What do you think?
1: Go ahead.
0: Watch me. Never say go ahead to me in that tone, mister. Not on that shot. My quirk, each day I live for it.
1: I'll remember, Mr. Clay. Look, police.
0: Yeah. Stick your thumb in the ball, mister, please. Have fun. I'll write it off under entertainment. Joint's bare, no one will know.
1: Something Peggy Weber said, it sent me to you.
0: Peggy? A girl of class. She tell you I kill her brother?
1: I got the impression she was in love with you.
0: Pity the girl. She lives in ancient history. In a time where she loved and I loved back. But ancient history. Under the bridge.
1: Peggy did something to you?
0: She had a brother. Now dead, I read. It stopped me for a breath on the way to the sports page.
1: George Weber did something to you?
0: Yeah. And I'm a man who likes to talk about it. My daily nourishment. Share it with me? Huh. Georgie Porgy Weber didn't like how his sister used to put her hand in mine, so he marked me lousy.
1: How?
0: Standing before you, Mr. Police, is a boy who once thought he was a lawyer. Cap in hand, he went to Georgie, a soon-to-be brother-in-law, asked for a job, keeping in the family. Georgie smiled, shook his head no. And with words and music, he told me he'd spoil for me any job I took from anyone he knew.
1: Because you loved his sister?
0: I was second in my class in law school. You want to invent other reasons?
1: Why hate Peggy for it?
0: Things like that run in the blood. I'm going to stick around till it comes out in Peggy and slaps me in the head.
1: Then that gives you a motive for having killed Weber.
0: Yeah, ain't that a lucky one.
1: And Tom Keeler, what did you have for him?
0: Keeler?
1: A man who got killed in a flea bag. A man Weber supported until...
0: Typical. This supporting him, I mean. Good old Uncle Tom was an old friend of Georgie's and Peggy's father. After the father died, Uncle Tom still hung around.
1: Why is he called Uncle?
0: Peggy calls him Uncle because he was her confessor, her hero. Everything that ached Peggy, she brought to good old Uncle Tom.
1: Not to her brother.
0: Who goes to a man like that except to kill him? Give you something to ponder, Mr. Police?
1: Yeah, you did.
0: I'm glad. Makes me want to live through another day.
1: Watch the bitter boy make his strike. And consider the lie he'd flipped to you, the girl's lie that she didn't know Tom Keeler, and wonder over it. Jot it down in memory as a future conversation piece with Peggy Weber. And then remember a man who said he knew all about George Weber, everything but the mention of Keeler's share in his partner's life. Go to him, wait for him to finish his preening, to taste to the full the decorations bestowed upon men of know-how.
2: Got this little time machine for being on my toes, Mr. Clover. Handsome tidbit, isn't it?
1: Yeah, it is.
2: 17 jewels, Hamilton. All because I proved in court the chap's wife had been unfriendly to said chap. Look what the grateful devil had engraved on the gold. To chum Paul Marley for setting me free. To chum.
1: What was there about Tom Keeler that shut your mouth about him?
2: My compliments, Mr. Clover. Brilliant strategy. Attack while the enemy celebrates minor victories. In tactics class at Fort Meade...
1: You told me about Weber. Personal things about him. His sister. Why not about Tom Keeler?
2: It pained me. For George's sake. My deceased partner's sake. It pained me.
1: You'll show me where it hurts.
2: You think you'll be able to understand? Don't answer. It doesn't matter. Keeler was a derelict, a bum, a hungry shadow in George's closet. That's why George opened that account for him. To keep him from coming here to beg. George and I had a large investment here. The presence of Keeler was
1: Weber cut off the account.
2: At my insistence, my counsel. It made quite a row the other day. Between Tom and George, I had to shoo people back to their desks.
1: You killed George Weber?
2: Attack. I admire your method, Mr. Clover.
1: Well, the investment, the plush carpets, the perfumed secretaries, the junior partners, all yours now. You kill Weber for that?
2: The death of my partner was a great loss to me, Mr. Clover. A personal loss. Were it in my humble power to hunt out his assassins, I would dedicate my knowledge, my life, my...
3: Yes? Danny, something I can do for you?
4: Dr. Sinsky, I have an idea about something. I want you to check it for me.
3: Gladly.
4: Get out the medical examiner's report on Tom Keeler.
3: Gladly. Give me a sec. Here. What do you want it for?
4: I want to put it side by side with this one I've got on George Weber.
3: So?
4: Here, look.
3: It says Weber died day before yesterday at approximately 6 p.m.
4: Uh-huh. And it says on this report that Keeler died about midnight on the same day. You know what that means, Doctor?
3: No, what?
4: There's a pencil on your desk. Figure it out.

0: Well, Mr. Clover, you used my address after all.
1: Mind if I come in, Miss Weber?
0: This evening you can go as far as calling me Peggy, but you can't come in.
1: I'm afraid I'll have to...
0: You'll have to force your way in? I could relish that.
1: Peggy.
0: But a friend's visiting with me.
1: Ralph Clay.
0: You said the password. If you know that, you might as well come in. Ralph! Come out. Come out wherever you are. Say hello to Mr. Clover, Ralph.
2: I told you a big fib, didn't I, Mr. Clover?
3: Well, now you know.
1: I didn't know whether you'd broken off with Peggy or not. It doesn't matter anymore.
2: You want to ask Peggy questions, huh?
1: You too.
0: Goody, goody.
1: You lied to me too, Peggy.
0: Because I'm a liar. I give Ralph a lot of trouble that way, don't I, Ralph?
2: Let's just listen to what the man has to say.
1: Your lie about Keeler, Peggy. You said you didn't know who he was.
0: I explained it to you. I'm a liar.
1: I found out who killed your brother, Peggy. I said
2: We heard you.
1: There were a lot of motives floating around, Peggy. Yours...
2: Leave her alone. She didn't kill her brother. I did.
0: Oh, cut it out, Ralph.
1: Peggy.
0: Ralph had nothing to do with it. I did it.
2: What's the matter with you, Peggy? You're crazy. You're a liar. You lie. That's why you're saying you killed your brother.
0: Ralph.
1: Neither one of you killed him. You thought Ralph did, Peggy, and Ralph...
2: What are you trying to do to us, Clover? What are you doing? Police methods trying to get us to play against each other?
1: Take it easy, Ralph.
2: Go on, take it easy, Ralph. Take it easy, Ralph. What are you trying to say? Talk.
1: Tom Keeler killed Peggy's brother.
0: What?
2: Clover, so help me out.
1: Listen to me, both of you.
2: Clover!
0: Let him talk, Ralph.
1: Keeler killed him because his source of income was cut off. A man like Keeler could kill. A desperate man. A man without livelihood. A tramp who made a habit of living off someone else's generosity.
0: Ralph. Ralph, it's all my fault.
1: You found your brother dead, didn't you, Peggy?
0: Yes, and I...
1: And you thought Ralph did it.
0: Yes, I thought... Oh, Ralph.
2: It's gonna be all right, baby.
1: Peggy went to her Uncle Tom like she always did when she was in trouble. Told him Ralph had killed her brother. What did Tom Keeler say to you, Peggy?
0: He said not to worry. Just not to worry.
1: Then he got in touch with you, huh, Ralph?
2: Yeah. Yeah, he did. You know what he told me?
1: I think so.
2: He told me Peggy killed her brother. And he was a killer all the time. And I'm supposed to be a bright boy.
1: So he had each of you believing the other had killed George Weber. How much money did he want from each of you to protect the other?
2: Oh, what difference does it make? Doesn't matter anymore.
1: Blackmail. That's why Tom Keeler's dead, too. Murdered.
2: Yeah. You slapped the cuffs on me for that one, Clover.
0: No, Ralph. No more. You don't have to anymore. Mr. Clover, my uncle said he wanted everything I had to keep quiet about Ralph. So I went up to his hotel room while he was sleeping. And I shot him.
2: No. No, Peggy, that's what I did.
1: That's what you both did. To protect the other. You both shot Tom Keeler.
2: Peg, baby.

There's a time on Broadway when the crowd gives up, goes home. The lights buzz fitfully, die. Then it's a street of dim moonlight and dark whispers and the wind of the autumn night. The wind that scatters everything. Yesterday's headline. Yesterday's dreams. Yesterday's people. It's Broadway, the gaudiest, the most violent, the lonesomest mile in the world. Broadway, my beat.

Broadway's My Beat stars Larry Thor as Detective Danny Clover, with Charles Calvert as Tartaglia and Jack Prussian as Mugovan. The program was produced and directed by Elliot Lewis, with musical score composed and conducted by Alexander Courage. In tonight's story, Lillian Byeff was heard as Peggy Weber, Anthony Barrett as Ralph Clay, Paul Fries as Randy Quantrill, Bob Bruce as Mr. Chase, and Edgar Berrier as Paul Marley.

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1: 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Its title, Once a Crook.
2: 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Write full details.

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1: You must find my brother, Mr. Valentine, before the police find him.
2: But if I do find him, Miss Croner, he'll only go back to jail.
1: Oh, he mustn't. He's innocent.
3: Well, he may be, dear, but from what you yourself told us, the case against him is open and shut.
1: Too open and too shut. There is such a thing. Well, isn't there?
2: All right, let's go through it again. Your brother Ralph went to prison 2 years ago because he stole some money from the bank where he worked. A large sum of money.
1: He made a mistake, but he paid for it.
2: All right, now. Yesterday, he came back to Sageville, to your uncle's house, and during the night apparently tried to rob the safe. Your uncle surprised him. Ralph half killed him with a blow on his head, and then he ran away.
1: That's not fair. You're making it too simple, too horrible.
3: Betty, look. Mr. Valentine is just trying to make you see the facts.
1: But doesn't it matter that I know my brother better than anyone else in the world does? Why, he wouldn't have done that to Uncle John.
2: He ran away, and the safe is empty.
1: That's one of the things that's all wrong. Ralph knew that Uncle John never kept any real money or valuables in that safe, so, well, why would he want to break into it?
2: I don't know, Betty. He may have known something we don't know.
1: Ralph lived all his life in Sageville. He never knew how to blow a safe open.
3: And you learn all sorts of things in jail, I'm afraid.
1: Ralph came home from prison with absolutely nothing but the clothes on his back, and he didn't leave the house. He had no tools. He had nothing with which he could have blown that safe open.
2: Betty, please, believe me, I'm not trying to be cruel. But the police will say that he made plans with some safecracker he met in jail. He let him into the house. If, as your uncle says, there wasn't anything of value in the safe, well, that's just too bad. Ralph failed and ran.
1: No.
3: Your uncle, how is he?
1: He's in the hospital. Pretty bad, but I say he'll pull through. He won't stop until Ralph goes back to jail and stays there.
3: He may not do that.
1: Oh, you don't know Uncle John. He's a fanatic on the subject of honor. Was all I could do to talk him into letting Ralph come home at all. Once a crook, always a crook. That was one of the kinder things Uncle said.
2: And now he's more convinced than ever.
1: After Ralph got into trouble, people might have forgiven him. Sageville's a small town. We were raised there after our parents died. But Uncle John never forgave Ralph. Of all the people, he never did.
2: Benny, let's be practical. You have no idea where Ralph might have gone, have you?
1: No.
2: My chances of finding him are much smaller than the sheriff's. So even if I do...
1: Ralph is running. And if we don't find him, he'll be running for the rest of his life. Even if he's innocent, he's scared.
2: Betty, why don't you go back to the hotel? Your train doesn't leave till this evening. I'll let you know what I decide.
1: Oh, Miss Brooks, can't you...
3: Go on, Betty. It's
2: hey,
3: better.
2: Wait a minute.
3: What is it, George?
2: Somebody's outside. Don't you know it's impolite to eavesdrop, Buster?
4: Oh, eavesdrop? Is that the way you talk to a colleague, Valentine?
2: Oh, it's you.
3: Well, if it isn't Mr. Ridley. Better leave the door open, George. We need the air.
4: Always clowning, ain't you, Miss Brooks?
3: Nope.
2: I thought you lost your private investigator's license in this state.
4: I got me another one. In another state. I got friends.
2: I bet. What's on your mind?
4: Well, I am on the case, the Croner case.
1: What?
2: Do you know the gentleman, Betty?
1: No.
4: Oh, don't worry. I'm hired nice and legitimate in this case.
2: Yeah, by whom?
4: Tut-tut. Professional ethics.
3: Ha!
4: That's why I'm following the little lady. I thought I'd give you a chance to join up with me, Valentine.
2: Doing what?
4: Finding Ralph Croner and bringing him to justice. The fee will be big enough for both of us.
2: Get out.
4: What'd you say?
2: Out.
4: Okay, punk. You'll wish you had a chance to work with me. I'll make you sorry you ever opened your big mouth.
2: Okay, you scared me.
4: I'll see you.
1: This man, why would he follow me all the way from Sageville?
3: Maybe he thought you'd lead him to your brother.
2: Come on, Brooksy, get going. You don't have much time to pack a bag.
3: Yes, sir, master.
2: If a character like Al Ridley is in the middle of this case, it's the best recommendation your brother has, Betty. We'll meet you on the train.

0: Stay here with Betty, Brooksy. I want to look around. See if there are any familiar faces.
1: Well, I didn't see Mr. Ridley, Mr. Valentine. Sure he isn't here.
0: Uh-huh.
1: Be careful, darling, please.
0: Sure, Angel, sure.
2: Looking for me, Valentine?
0: Hmm. Oh, yeah. No wonder. I couldn't smell you through the compartment door.
2: Keep cracking wise while you can. You know Marco, don't you?
0: Oh, the case must really be a big one to bring your killer friend with you.
3: I could sue you for libel, Jack, but I'm a peaceable man.
2: We just bumped into each other on the train, Valentine. Honest to Betsy.
0: Happy, happy coincidence.
2: And we're having a beer together, see?
0: Uh-huh.
3: Now I would like you to come with me to the back platform, Valentine. I want to talk to you alone.
0: Some other time, Buster.
3: I said now.
0: Oh, I see. A hopped-up punk with a knife is a dangerous playmate even for you, Ridley.
2: Go with him.
0: Sure, sure.
3: It's a shame there's hardly anybody on this train, eh, Jack?
0: Yeah, a shame.
3: Out there.
0: Okay, what's on your mind?
3: I want to tell you something. I didn't want no company.
0: Yeah?
3: I think you should stay out of this case, Jack. Get on the next train going back and blow. That's what I think.
0: Thanks for the advice.
3: It's not advice, it's an order.
0: You don't say.
3: A knife kills somebody too quick, Jack. Much too quick.
0: You should know.
3: But a broken beer bottle, all nice and jagged. That can really be some fun. Before a knife finishes the job.
0: Out there.
3: That's right, Jack.
0: Easy
3: jump.
0: Now.
3: And again.
0: Are you crazy, punk?
3: Sure. Sure. Of course, I'm not doing anything now. Just talking to you. Just giving you a good tip. Now we'll go back inside and forget we was mad on each other, huh?

0: We can look around the ranch, Mr. Valentine. I'll show you where the safe is.
1: All right. Hey, this is quite a place.
2: Away from the rest of town and right on the edge of the desert.
0: Uncle John always liked to stay away from people.
2: Sagebrush and cactus all around instead of a lawn.
0: Uncle John says he left them to remind himself and the rest of us that life has its harsh responsibilities as well as pleasures.
2: Sounds like a lovable old fellow.
0: Oh, he really isn't bad. He's just old-fashioned and strong-willed.
1: Yeah, okay, let's get going.
0: Ralph was staying in his old room. That one right there.
1: I see.
0: The library where the safe is. Well, it's right down the hall.
2: Where's your uncle's room?
0: Over there.
1: Oh, that safe is sure enough a mess.
0: I heard the explosion. I came running. It was dark in here. I turned on the light and I saw Uncle John lying on the floor and, well, Ralph was gone.
1: And these big French doors were open?
0: Mm-hmm.
3: It was a disgraceful assault on a poor defenseless man.
0: Mr. Bowen.
3: I was waiting for you, Betty.
0: This is Mr. Bowen. Miss Brooks, Mr. Valentine.
3: Good evening.
2: Hello.
0: Mr. Bowen is Uncle John's lawyer and a friend of the family.
3: And in the capacity of both, I want you to get off the case, Mr. Valentine.
1: Oh, why?
0: What are you talking about, Mr. Bowen?
3: Mr. Croner is determined that no help whatsoever be given Ralph.
2: He must be feeling better.
3: And I must interpret anything that Betty does as intended to help Ralph.
0: But he's innocent. I must help him.
1: That's hardly unnatural, is it, Mr. Bowen?
3: Mm-hmm. Just the same, I must advise you, Mr. Valentine, that Betty is underage. Merely a ward of Mr. Croner's. She has no money of her own.
0: I'll speak to Uncle John. I'll make him say
2: easy, Betty.
1: Don't worry about the money. Forget about that part of it. Besides, I think Mr. Bowen's interest in this case is, shall we say, more than just casual.
3: And, what is that supposed to mean, young man?
1: Well, I was just wondering who hired that sterling character, Al Ridley. And now I know. It was you, wasn't it, Mr. Bowen?
3: Why, I...
1: How else would you have known about me so quickly unless Al Ridley reported to his client?
3: But I tell you, All right. Why not? I was determined to do what I could to help the police bring a criminal to justice.
1: Oh, now, wait a minute. Don't protest too much, Mr. Bowen. Yeah, now I think I'll speak to Mr. Croner in the hospital. A private little talk.
4: Oh, dear, oh, dear. It's no use, Mr. Valentine. How many times must I tell you? My mind is made up.
1: But look, please, Mr. Croner. If you didn't actually see who attacked you, there's at least a chance that it wasn't Ralph.
4: There was nobody else in the house, and Ralph ran away. Now, you know as well as I do that innocent people don't run away.
1: Yeah, but Ralph deserves the benefit of any doubt.
4: Now, listen, Mr. Valentine, I may be an old-fashioned man, but I have some very strong feelings about honor. Now, when Ralph stole that money from the bank, I washed my hands off him completely. Understand? No longer a nephew of mine.
1: Yeah, so I heard.
4: The code of honor is a stern one. It must have no compromises. I listened to Betty and told her to let Ralph come here when he was released from prison. He didn't disappoint me. Once a crook, always a crook.
1: Well, look, I have to say something, Mr. Cromer. I haven't lived as long as you have, but I know what you just said isn't so.
4: I don't want you in this case. You understand that? You'll do yourself a favor if you'll stop meddling in our affairs and leave Sageville.
1: I feel very sorry for you, Mr. Croner. There's no place in life for fanatics. Even for fanatics about such noble things as honor.
4: Oh, my word. Mr. Bowen will pay you for whatever expenses you've incurred so far. Now, please leave me alone, will you? I'm still a very sick man.

0: George, wait.
1: Yeah, what is it, Brooksy? Ready?
0: This may be very important, Mr. Valentine. I told Miss Brooks and she
2: thought... Well, it is strange, George, and so I thought...
0: I was sure of it right away.
1: Well, okay, both of you. Simmer down, will you tell
2: George,
1: me?
2: George, we were walking down the street and Betty pointed at a man and she said she saw him get off the train the day she came down to the station to meet Ralph.
0: Yeah. Uh-huh, the day he came from prison, Mr. Valentine.
2: Well, I looked at the man. Do you know who it was? Marco.
1: Marco?
2: That's right.
1: But Al Ridley claims he was hired only after Ralph ran away.
2: And his favorite hood was in Sageville the day before.
0: Oh, what does this all mean? There's something wrong here, Mr. Valentine. You aren't going to leave now, are you?
1: No. I just spoke to the sheriff, Sam Gunter.
0: Oh.
1: He told me he didn't need any help from outsiders. He told me to get going.
2: Ridley and Marco. Bowen and Croner. And now the sheriff.
1: Yeah, the advice is unanimous. Stay out. Well, maybe that's why I'm going to disregard it and stay in.
3: 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So to be sure of a start all through the winter, better stop in soon for a car saver battery checkup at any standard station or independent Chevron gas station where they say, and mean, we take better care of your car. Once a crook, always a crook. That's the stern code by which John Croner swears. And apparently it's been vindicated in the case of his nephew, Ralph. For on the very day that Ralph was released from prison, he assaulted his uncle, robbed his safe, and ran. It seems open and shut. But if your name is George Valentine, at least 2 points need explanation. Why is Al Ridley, a discredited and shady private investigator, involved in this case? And why did Ridley's strong-arm boy and killer, Stan Marco, show up in Sageville on the very day that Ralph returned home from prison?
1: This room of Ralph's hasn't been touched, has it, Betty?
0: No, Mr. Valentine. Oh, Sheriff Gunter was in here. He looked around, but he didn't disturb anything. His mind was already made up about Ralph, like everyone else's. Oh, I don't know what you or I can do for Ralph.
1: Well, we're at least going to try to get at the truth, aren't we, Betty?
0: Oh, yes, but...
2: That's all we can do. And you must help us.
0: Of course. I'm sorry.
1: Hey, tell me, this room is kind of barren, isn't it? I mean, no personal things of Ralph's. Nothing much about. Nothing on the dresser.
0: Well, when Ralph went to prison, Uncle John threw all his things out. Didn't want anything to remind him of a jailbird, he said.
1: Yeah, I know. He told me that himself.
2: Someday I'm going to sit down with this Uncle John and tell him a thing or two.
0: Oh, he's as hard on himself as he is on anybody else. The code of honor is a stern taskmaster.
1: Let's review this. As I get it, Ralph came here after dinner. That's right now, isn't it?
0: Oh, no. No, you see, he talked to Uncle John for a while. I don't know how long, because I went to my room first.
1: I see. Well, he must have sat here and smoked for quite some time. All these cigarette stubs in the ashtray.
0: Sheriff Gunter said that proved his point all the more. That Ralph was waiting for Uncle John to fall asleep so that he could rob the safe.
1: Mm-hmm. The closet. Is there anything in the closet?
0: Well, I don't think so.
1: Now, let's take a look. Pretty bare. No clothes. Not even a...
2: What have you found, George? What is it?
1: On the corner, over there. Wait a minute.
0: Well, a pair of shoes. Ralph's shoes.
1: Are you sure they're his?
0: Well, yes. They're the heavy, clumsy shoes they gave him in prison. I know because, see, I noticed them when I first met him at the train.
1: Well, now that's funny.
2: Well, they won't help the case much. They'll say he took his shoes off before he went into the library so he wouldn't make any noise.
1: Wait a minute, Brooksy. Ralph had no other shoes, no house slippers, nothing like that.
0: No, I told you before, no.
1: All right, take a look. Right here in the other corner, on the dust on the floor.
0: Huh? Ralph's room was closed all these years. Some footprints.
1: Yeah, but not the big, heavy ones from Ralph's shoes. The man who stood here wore smaller shoes with pointed toes.
0: Well, what does that mean, Mr. Valentine?
1: I'm not sure, but come on. Betty, you've got to be our guide while we go sightseeing. Sagebrush and cactus. From the house straight up to the bench road up there.
2: Desert. As far as the eye can see.
1: Yeah.
2: And mountains in the distance.
0: Those are the Dead Hills.
1: Dead Hills?
0: Mm-hmm. Bandits are supposed to have hid out there in the old days.
1: Hey, tell me, that road up there, where does it lead? Both ways?
0: Well, this way it goes into town. The other way it goes into the hills.
1: Any other way of getting out of the hills?
0: Only a much longer way. About 4 or 5 miles from here, there's a fork in the road. Well, the fork follows the hills and hollows across the highway 50 miles after it leaves the main road.
2: George, what are you trying to find out?
1: I think I have found it.
2: What?
1: Angel, go back to the house with Betty. I want to get together a little meeting in John Croner's hospital room.
3: Mr. Valentine, I told you what the nurse said. Mr. Croner is a sick man, and it's late.
4: Well, let the young fellow have his say, boy.
1: Thanks.
5: Yeah, let him have his say and get out of town. I can help him leave.
3: Never mind, Ridley.
1: Well, what I have to say, gentlemen, is very simple. Ralph Croner didn't run away. He was kidnapped.
3: Kidnapped?
4: Why, I never...
5: Well, oh, this guy is nuts.
3: Make yourself clear, Mr. Valentine.
1: I said Ralph was kidnapped. That's clear enough.
4: What makes you think so?
1: Ralph was raised on your ranch, Mr. Croner. He knows this country well. He knows he couldn't get very far along the cactus and sagebrush without his shoes.
3: What shoes are you talking about?
1: I'm talking about his prison shoes, the only pair he owned.
3: Oh, nonsense.
1: If he did assault you in the library, Mr. Croner, all he had to do was spend another couple of seconds to go back to his room, get his shoes from the closet, and then run.
5: Who kidnapped the kid? A ghost?
4: Yes, who? There's nobody else in the house.
1: Are you sure? I saw the footprints of another man in the closet. Ridley, could it have been your playmate, Marco?
5: I don't know what you're talking about.
1: You don't, huh? I think that whoever was hiding in the closet slugged Ralph, then dragged him out through the French doors in the library.
4: But why?
3: Yes. If Ralph is innocent, why would anyone take a chance on kidnapping? Why not leave him behind?
1: That's something I don't know yet. But I have a little theory. I think that Ralph is being kept prisoner by someone up there in those Dead Hills.
3: You're just guessing, aren't you, Mr. Valentine?
1: At the moment, I am, yes. But, Mr. Croner, you ought to help me make sure. In the morning, I'd like you to arrange a searching party.
4: Well,
1: you owe that much to a man you think is guilty.
5: It's a waste of time.
4: Still, I can't see any harm in it.
1: Okay, then, gentlemen, that's it. Unless there are other questions.
5: No questions, friend.
3: No.
4: No, nothing.
1: Good, good. Then we'll see what tomorrow morning will bring. And I think we're due for a little surprise. I know it's late, Sheriff, but I think what I told you will really work.
4: Well, I don't know, Valentine.
1: And only you can help me.
4: Well...
1: Oh, look, please, Sheriff. We know there's no other way out of the hills except the fork road.
4: Yeah, that's right.
1: And any car will have to go into second gear to go up that mountain at that point you told me about.
4: Well, that's for sure.
1: All right, then. I think we better get going. Can we get out of town without being seen? I don't want anybody to recognize your car, Sheriff.
4: Use the car that's being painted in Mac Green's garage. It belongs to a cousin of mine.
1: Good, great.
4: Get out through a side door.
1: All right.
4: Dang, if you don't make me feel like one of them big city police lieutenants.
1: Well, in this particular situation, Sheriff, I wouldn't trade a slew of them for one of you.
4: Dark and quiet. That's all. Hardly a soul ever passes on this road, Valentine.
1: Well, we're lucky to have a full moon.
4: Lucky to have a spot where we can hide and not be seen, see? How long are we going to sit here, Valentine?
1: Sheriff, your guess is as good as mine.
4: Sure getting cold.
1: Yeah, it is that. Hey, listen.
4: I hear it.
1: Go going into second. Has to slow down.
4: Here.
1: Recognize it? Recognize the car?
4: Oh, not yet. Hey, wait. Oh.
1: What?
4: Oh, that's Billy Johnson's jalopy.
1: You sure?
4: Yeah. The girl with him. Oh, just out joyriding, that's all.
1: Oh, great.
4: You know, I think you're off on a goose chase, Valentine.
1: Oh, but, Sheriff, they wouldn't take a chance on the highway. They must take this road. Now, please, Sheriff, wait a little longer, will you?
4: I guess I...
1: Hey, wait a minute.

0: company.
1: Marco and Ridley. Going joyriding?
2: I.
1: And surprise. Ralph Croner, I guess.
0: Sure it's Ralph. All trussed up and gay.
1: Well, now, Sheriff, we'll get the whole story straight.
3: I know it might have been foolish, but I wanted to be the one to return the money that I stole.
4: Ralph, I never suspected that you still had it.
3: At first, I thought it would buy me anything that I want. But then, well, somehow, I knew I couldn't do that.
1: And you knew that, didn't you, Bowen?
2: Well, I suspected it. I didn't think Ralph had a chance to spend it. Then I paid him a visit in jail. He told me he was going to do something that would make Mr. Croner believe in him again.
1: So you hired Ridley to help you find the money. And that's why Marco came here.
2: Yes. Yes, but Ridley double-crossed me. I thought Ralph had really run away.
3: Well, those two men were going to make me tell them where the money was.
1: The safe was broken into to confuse the issue.
2: I guess so.
3: I was waiting for everyone to go to sleep so I could get the money. It was hidden outside the house.
4: I heard the noise in the library. Must have been Ridley who knocked me out.
1: Yeah, sure.
3: Well, Ridley and Marco came out to the shack tonight. They said the place was going to be searched tomorrow morning, and they had to get me out of there tonight.
4: Why, that's what you had in mind all along, Mr. Valentine.
1: Well, Mr. Croner, I was hoping a little trick might flush out the birds. It'd be a pretty hopeless job searching those hills.
2: No, I want to make it absolutely
1: I got
2: clear
1: news
2: that...
1: for you, Bowen. Just explain it to the sheriff. I got my work cut out for me. Explaining all this to a couple of curious ladies who missed all the excitement.
5: 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It cut wear rate to a minimum and gave top protection against acid, gum, and corrosion. 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
6: The way Ralph looked at you before must have told you how we both feel, Mr. Valentine.
1: Sure, Betty, sure.
7: Marco and Ridley are so mad at each other, they haven't stopped spilling the beans yet.
1: Yeah, and Bowen will need all his lawyer's eloquence to get off with a short prison term.
6: Oh, I think the sorriest man in all this is Uncle John.
1: You know, I wouldn't be surprised. I think he'll be a lot less positive about things in the future. Such things as honor, for instance.
6: His code of honor. But he said even cactus isn't all severe and unbending. It has beautiful flowers to soften it.
7: Miracles of nature all around us. Even in bachelor's buttons can suddenly change into orange blossoms. Just like that.
6: I beg your pardon?
7: No. It's a private joke of long standing. I'm sure Mr. Valentine can explain.
1: The only thing Mr. Valentine will say at this moment is, good night.

0: tonight's transcribed adventure of George Valentine has been brought to you by Standard Oil Company of California on behalf of independent Chevron gas stations and Standard stations throughout the West. Robert Bailey is starred as George, with Virginia Gregg as Brooksy. Let George Do It is written by David Victor and directed by Kenneth Webb. Gigi Pearson was heard as Betty, Lester Jay as Marco, Frank Gerstle as Ridley, Victor Rodman as Croner, and Bill Boucher as Bowen. Music by Gaylord Carter. Your announcer, John Heaston. 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
1: 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Its title, Once a Crook. Here's an episode of Barry Craig, Confidential Investigator. 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
3: Barry Craig speaking. I suppose the classic position in which confidential investigators are generally supposed to be found is lurking in a doorway. I was in such a position this particular evening, but I wasn't enjoying it. For one thing, the doorway was drafty. For another, it was raining outside. And for a third, if that's necessary, I hadn't liked the assignment in the first place. All I had to do was wait in a doorway until a man named Sam Jenkins made an appearance, then go home. The next morning, I type up a report to the effect that Sam Jenkins was seen leaving 1012 East 43rd Street at 11.01 p.m. the previous night, and mail it to his business associates. Generally, there's a check in the return mail, all of which is fine, but not especially exciting. Except that sometimes it gets exciting anyway.
8: Am I blocking your view, mister?
3: That would depend on what I was looking at.
8: Let's say the house across the street.
3: It's a large house.
8: I'm a large man.
3: I've noticed that.
8: Well, then why not take a walk down the street?
3: I like it here.
8: Look, mister, why don't you go find yourself a keyhole to peep through and save yourself some trouble?
3: Maybe I like trouble. You figuring on making some for me?
8: Okay. I think I'm going to enjoy this.
3: Enjoy what? Slugs in your stomach? The gun's loaded. I've got a license for it, and I'd be delighted to explain the whole thing to the police. It's your move.
8: You feel pretty brave standing there behind a gun, don't you?
3: Not especially. I just happen to be working, and I don't like interruptions.
8: I'll get in touch with you some other time, wise guy.
3: Please do. Goodbye. The large gentleman moved down the street, turned the corner, and that was the end of it, for the time being. It was a pretty obvious effort to make me stop watching the house opposite, and Jenkins exit therefrom. It hadn't worked, though. At least at the time, I thought it hadn't. By the time a couple of hours had rolled by, I wasn't so sure. The rain had stopped and the night was getting old. Jenkins was still in the house opposite. He wasn't supposed to know I was following him and reporting to his associates. Up until the time I made my move across the street, I was pretty sure he hadn't known. That didn't explain why he was still in the house. I decided he might just as well find out about me.
9: Yes?
3: Oh, excuse me. I'm looking for a man named Sam Jenkins.
9: That sounds like a very dull thing to be looking for.
3: I'm a very dull type. Still in my own dull way, I'd like to speak to Mr. Jenkins.
9: Oh, don't misunderstand me. I've no objections to your speaking to Mr. Jenkins.
3: You're making it a little difficult for me to get at him without running over you.
9: That sounds as if you thought he was in my house.
3: He is.
9: You must have a very good reason for thinking so.
3: I have. The best of all possible reasons. I saw him go in 3¼ hours ago. The time was 9:43 exactly.
9: He must be a train announcer or something. I mean, who else keeps such careful track of the time?
3: Investigators do.
9: Oh, I see.
3: I don't have a search warrant, Miss...
9: My name is Lynn Walters.
3: Barry Craig's mine. Would you like to look at my credentials?
9: Oh, I don't really think so.
3: Okay. As I was saying, I don't have a search warrant, Miss Walters. If I were to force my way into your house, it would be illegal. The licensing board wouldn't pat me approvingly on the head.
9: Does that matter very much to you?
3: Matters a great deal. So I'm not going to force my way into your house. I'm going to figure that you're as bright as you look.
9: Why, thank you, Mr. Craig.
3: And that, therefore, you're going to ask me in.
9: Well, at least it's different.
3: What is?
9: Your approach. But it's terribly late. I'm alone in the house.
3: My offer to show you my credentials still holds.
9: I guess you can come in.
3: Thanks.
9: Now, are you going to ransack the house thoroughly, searching in every nook and cranny for, Sam Jenkins, I think you said?
3: I said Sam Jenkins, and of course I'm not going to search the house.
9: What?
3: That little routine at the front door could have given half a dozen Sam Jenkinses time to get out through the back door.
9: But I thought you said there was only one Sam Jenkins.
3: All right. Then he could have left 6 times.
9: Mr. Craig, you're losing your temper.
3: You could say that. Also, it happens to be true. Sure, I'm losing my temper. Partially because you're a fool.
9: I am?
3: I can testify on oath that Sam Jenkins entered this house tonight. The fact that I didn't see him leave isn't of any great importance. I would have preferred to include it in my report to my employer, however. That's the only reason I rang your doorbell. You stalled me and gave Jenkins a chance to get out the back way. I don't mind particularly.
9: Then why did you lose your temper?
3: Because I'm a sucker for pretty women. I like to think that their lives are as clean and as clear as their skin and eyes and hair.
9: A very pretty speech, Mr. Craig.
3: Yeah. And the funny part of it is, I mean it. Good night, Miss Walters.
9: Wait. I never thought very highly of men in your particular profession, Mr. Craig.
3: That's okay. Neither have I.
9: But I suppose it can be an honest and decent job.
3: I try to make it so.
9: Suppose Sam Jenkins were here and you reported him. Would that be very bad?
3: For whom?
9: For Sam.
3: According to the story furnished me with my fee when I accepted the job, Sam Jenkins' partners suspected that he was releasing confidential information about the firm's operations, releasing them to people who would then be able to compete unfairly with the firm to which Jenkins belonged. According to further information given me, you were one of those people. Jenkins' associates wanted to be sure, however, that he was in contact with you before proceeding to take whatever steps they would then deem necessary. They can be sure now.
9: Suppose I told you that it wasn't quite that simple, Mr. Craig.
3: I'm afraid I wouldn't believe you.
9: Because you think I'm a liar?
3: Because I always believe a client until I'm forced to think otherwise.
9: I can force you to think otherwise, Mr. Craig, by telling you what's really behind all this.
3: That's up to you. I'm not asking.
9: I understand. Mr. Craig, Sam's partners are 2 men named Griffith and Swenson. Sam owns half the firm. They own the other half. They've been trying for years now to force Sam to sell his half of the partnership and leave the business. They haven't been successful.
3: Maybe that's so. But what difference does it make as far as my report goes?
9: The reason they want that report is because Sam Jenkins is married. His wife is a very jealous woman. If you turn that report into them, they'll take it to his wife or... perhaps they'll threaten to unless Sam sells out.
3: I don't handle divorce cases.
9: Well, Griffith and Swenson must have known that. That's why they told you the story they did.
3: You can prove this?
9: It's true, but how can a thing like that be proved?
3: Good night, Miss Walters.
9: You're going to send the report in?
3: So far tonight, 2 people have tried to stop me from reporting on Jenkins. Yourself and...
9: Myself and who?
3: He didn't give his name, but he was a large man. Maybe 6'2", broad-shouldered, dark-skinned, light eyes. Gray, maybe, or blue. He wore... Miss Wallace. fainted. It was a genuine faint. She hit the floor solidly. I tried to get her out of it by shaking her a bit, but it didn't work. A little first aid would be necessary. I'd need water. It was a fairly large house. I had a little trouble finding the kitchen. Finally, I found it. I found something else, too, though. Sam Jenkins. But a Sam Jenkins who wouldn't walk through any more doorways because he'd walked through the last one into death.
9: Ooh.
3: Here. Try drinking some of this.
9: What? Oh. Thank you.
3: Feel better?
9: I suppose so. I guess I fainted, didn't I?
3: You fainted. Here, let me help you up.
9: Oh.
3: Hey, better grab a chair.
9: Yeah. That was very silly of me.
3: What's his name, the boy with the broad shoulders?
9: You mean Baldwin? Oh, you tricked me into answering that.
3: Is there any reason why I shouldn't know his name?
9: It doesn't have anything to do with anything.
3: Maybe you're right. I got the water you've been drinking in the kitchen.
9: From everything I hear, that's an awfully good place to get water.
3: I ran into something while I was there. Something I hadn't expected.
9: Are you going to complain about my housekeeping?
3: Maybe. I don't think you tidied up as well as you might have.
9: You're embarrassing me.
3: I think you're the one who ought to call the police, Miss Wallace. They might give you a better break if you did.
9: Call the police? About domestic untidiness?
3: Yeah. When that untidiness includes a corpse. I'm not very good at being subtle about things.
9: What are you trying to say?
3: I told you I was in your kitchen. Someone else was there, too. Someone who's going to stay there until he's carried away.
9: Sam?
3: Sam Jenkins, yes.
9: You must be mistaken.
3: There are a lot of things I could be mistaken about, but they don't include corpses.
9: I don't understand how
3: he... He was stabbed. I didn't touch the knife, but from what I could see of it, it came from someone's kitchen. I'd say the odds were that it came from yours. She didn't faint again. She just turned white. After a while, she had a look at what was lying on our kitchen floor. Maybe she'd seen the body before, maybe not. She managed to make her phone call and the police arrived. I wasn't there to greet them, though, because I'd managed to persuade her to furnish me with Mr. Baldwin's first name. It was Frank. She didn't know, or at least she said she didn't know, his address. I went back to my original employer to make my report in person.
10: What is it?
3: Mary Craig, Mr. Griffith.
10: Just a moment. What on earth do
3: you've got neighbors. I don't think they'd be interested.
10: I'm sorry. Come in.
3: Thank you.
10: I presume you have something to report, Craig, but isn't your zeal a little excessive? It's 1 a.m.
3: I know it's 1 a.m.
10: And I can't imagine anything being so urgent that it requires waking me at this hour.
3: How about murder?
10: Are you drunk?
3: No.
10: Who was murdered?
3: Your former associate, Sam Jenkins.
10: Now, that's impossible.
3: Why? Did you think he was immortal?
10: No, of course not, but... This is quite a shock to me, Craig. Mind if I sit down?
3: Not at all. I don't understand why it's such a shock, though. You wanted to get rid of him.
10: I don't like the way you put that. Swenson and I were convinced he was selling the firm out. Therefore, we decided to take steps about it, but...
3: Steps short of murder?
10: Would we have employed you if violence was our intention?
3: That's a point. It's probably even a good one. But before I give you the rest of the report, who's Frank Baldwin?
10: Frank? Oh, yes, well, he was a rather well-known football player at one time. I think he was engaged to marry Lynn Walters. Nothing ever happened. Since then, he's been around. So far as I know, he hasn't earned an honest dollar since he left school.
3: He's grown a lot, though. Sam Jenkins was found dead in the kitchen of Lynn Walters' home.
10: Lynn Walters' home? Then he was seeing her.
3: Your ideas about that seem to have been correct. However, I'd like a little reassurance on one point.
10: What's that?
3: According to Lynn Walters, the reason you wanted him followed to her place, the reason you wanted me to turn in an official report to that effect, was because Jenkins' wife is insanely jealous. Again, according to Miss Walters, you were to use that report as a club over Jenkins' head to force him into leaving the firm.
10: Well, this is complete nonsense.
3: Okay. Now, since Jenkins is dead, I don't suppose if there's any further reason you'd want me to stay on in your employ, is there?
10: I suppose not. We'll send you a check in the morning.
3: Fine. Now, that, of course, means you're not my client anymore, Mr. Gribble.
10: Yes, I suppose that's correct.
3: I think it's fine, because now I can tell you that you're a liar. I didn't slam the door behind me, but I left. I didn't report to Swenson, either. Griffith would take care of that. I went looking for a man named Frank Baldwin, who hadn't earned an honest dollar for years. A man who at one time had been engaged to Lynn Walters and might still be in love with her. A man who had known that the front door of her house was being watched, and who might have checked on the back door, the one that led to the kitchen. Hello, Baldwin.
8: Oh. Oh. Number 6 ball in the side pocket.
3: Hey, that was a nice shot.
8: Thanks.
3: Also proves you've got nerves of steel.
8: Look, run away. You annoy me.
3: I'm just beginning to annoy you, Baldwin. Don't you want to know how I found out your name?
8: I'm not interested.
3: You should be. When old girlfriends start talking about a man...
8: What old girlfriend?
3: Lynn Wallace.
8: She told you my name? Lynn wouldn't have done that.
3: Maybe not, under ordinary circumstances. But a girl who suddenly discovers herself to be supplied with a corpse in the kitchen is likely to lose her head.
8: What are you trying to give me?
3: A bad time. How am I doing?
8: You still got that gun?
3: I've got it, but it's in my pocket now. I'm not working, you might say.
8: Let's go for a walk, huh?
3: Sure. Oh, leave your cue stick here, though.
8: Ah, I'm terribly absent-minded. Come on.
3: Kind of late, isn't it?
8: Depends on the hours you keep. Listen, I gotta know. You said something about a corpse in Lynn's kitchen. Who was it?
3: Who do you think?
8: I'm not thinking. I'm asking.
3: Okay, don't get excited. It's no secret by this time. Sam Jenkins.
8: You sure of that?
3: I saw him.
8: There's something wrong.
3: Because there was a corpse, you mean? Or because it was the wrong corpse?
8: I don't think we're going to carry this conversation on any further. I've got to go pay a couple of visits.
3: Okay. But before you do, Baldwin...
8: Yeah?
3: Have you got any reason to worry about a parked car down the block a bit?
8: A parked car? Why should I worry about it?
3: I don't know, but the motor is idling. The lights are off. Could be waiting for somebody. Maybe you, maybe me.
8: You're just wasting time. My time. So long.
3: So long. Baldwin! Baldwin! He could be paged from now to doomsday, Mr. Baldwin, but he wouldn't answer. Mr. Baldwin hadn't known it, but he had a lot to worry about. Now he had no more worries. A half dozen bullets had cut him almost in half.
11: Barry.
3: Yes, Lieutenant Rogers.
11: You think you could spot the car if you saw it again?
3: Well, in view of the fact that they make 100,000 like it every year in Detroit, I might have a little trouble.
11: They wouldn't have been using their own license plates.
3: Professionals never do.
11: Barry, does this tie up with the Jenkins killing?
3: Of course it does.
11: We didn't hold the Wallers girl. Maybe we should have.
3: Did you have any good reasons to?
11: One advantage of being a policeman is you don't always have to have a good reason. At least not for a while.
3: You mean Lynn Walters could have arranged to have Mr. Baldwin knocked off?
11: I mean she could have done it herself.
3: Oh, it's a possibility, but I don't think so.
11: Well, maybe we didn't have evidence that she killed Jenkins, Barry. We don't have evidence that she didn't either.
3: How long ago did you release the girl?
11: An hour ago, maybe.
3: Well, that's too bad. She would have had enough time. Have you got any men on her at the house?
11: Plain clothes men out in front.
3: There's also a back door.
11: I know that, but I didn't expect this.
3: Neither did Baldwin. You won't need me now, will you?
11: What good would it do me if I said yes?
3: Thanks, Trav. I'm going to visit Lynn Wallace.
11: In the spirit of good, clean fun?
3: Not exactly.
11: Preventive medicine?
3: Not that either. I think maybe I might acquire a new client.
9: Oh, Mr. Craig.
3: Mr. Craig, mind if I come in?
9: I guess not. After tonight, I very much doubt I'll ever mind anything again.
3: You'll get over it. That is, if you haven't been going around killing people.
9: I didn't kill Sam. Wait, you said people. Does that mean...
3: Yes. It means someone else has been killed, too. I hope it comes as a surprise to you.
9: Well, of course it does. I don't even know who was it?
3: Judging from all indications, Sam Jenkins was a boyfriend of yours.
9: He was a friend.
3: All right, we'll accept that version for the time being. You had another friend at one time.
9: Frank Baldwin?
3: Yes. This doesn't seem to be a very good season for friends of yours.
9: You mean it was Frank who died?
3: Let's not be delicate. I mean it was Frank who was murdered.
9: I suppose I should react more strongly to that. I can't. I'm completely numb.
3: If that's the truth, I think you ought to hire yourself a detective. You're going to need one.
9: Why?
3: Sam Jenkins was killed in your house at a time when you could have been alone with him. Frank Baldwin could have been killed by anyone. Perhaps it's only a coincidence that he died on the same night that Sam Jenkins did. The district attorney is likely to start brooding about that and decide it isn't a coincidence at all.
9: I can't pretend I don't understand what you're saying. I can't pretend that I care very much either.
3: Were you in love with Jenkins?
9: I've already told you he was a friend, a good friend, but nothing more.
3: In that case, tomorrow morning we'll find you feeling a lot different. Hire me for tomorrow morning, huh?
9: Well, all right. But why are you so insistent? You need the work?
3: No, but I've been used in this thing. I don't like being used. I need the standing that having you as my client would give me. Let's say the fee will be $1 per day, no expenses.
9: That's very cheap.
3: I don't think it's going to take very long. Now tell me that you didn't kill Jenkins and Baldwin again, please.
9: I didn't kill Sam Jenkins. I didn't kill Frank Baldwin.
3: Thanks. You know what the funny part of it is?
9: What?
3: 99 people out of 100 would be sure that you're lying. I think you're telling the truth. I left. I had a couple of calls to make. I didn't think either of them would take very long. At the salary I was working for, I couldn't afford to let them. Mr. Griffith wasn't at home. It was kind of late for a dignified gentleman like Griffith to be abroad, especially in view of the fuss he'd made when I waked him earlier. Then I thought that perhaps tender solicitude had touched his heart. Perhaps he had gone to console Sam Jenkins' widow. I decided I'd go help him.
12: Who's there?
3: The name is Craig, Mrs. Jenkins.
12: What do you want?
3: Among other things, I don't want to be shouting through a shut door.
12: I'm sorry, but it's really quite late.
3: You're still up.
12: I don't think that's of any particular concern of yours.
3: It is. I'm looking for Mr. Griffith.
12: He's not here.
3: Sure he's here. His car is parked out front.
12: Oh, well, I guess you'd better come in.
3: Thank you.
13: Who is that?
3: Oh, hello, Mr. Griffith.
13: And why did you...
12: He saw your car parked in front.
13: I didn't take my car. I used a taxi. Never mind. Very clever, Craig.
3: Thanks.
13: I don't know exactly what you had in mind coming here. You're not employed by me anymore, you know.
3: I know.
13: Therefore, you're off the case and...
3: Sorry, I'm not off the case. I've just changed employers.
13: What are you talking about?
3: To be precise and personal, I'm talking about Lynn Walters.
13: Miss Walters hired you?
3: At my suggestion, she did. She got a bargain.
13: Now, what did she hire you to do?
3: To make sure that she doesn't wind up taking the rap for two murders, Mr. Griffith.
13: Oh, yes? Are you sure that she didn't commit them?
3: Of course I'm sure.
13: Why?
3: She told me she didn't.
13: Now, this is ridiculous. I suggest you get out of here immediately, Craig.
3: Before you call the police?
13: That's right. If you persist in annoying Mrs. Jenkins and myself...
3: The trouble is, Mr. Griffith, I'm afraid I'm going to have to annoy you a lot more before I leave.
9: Tom, I can't take much more of this after Sam's death and all.
3: Mrs. Jenkins, I don't like to intrude on a lady's grief, but I'm afraid I'll have to. You see, immediately after I terminated my employment with Mr. Griffith, I called him a liar.
9: I don't care what...
3: You'd better. Griffith and Swenson hired me to find proof against your husband. Proof that he was betraying professional secrets to a competitive firm. I watched your husband for a while and found that he went nowhere near any such competitor. I did discover, however, that he was paying visits to Lynn Walters. When I reported this to Mr. Griffith, he was delighted. He wanted me to make a final check and turn in a report. Lynn Walters is not a business firm.
9: Very well, so she isn't. I fail to see why you have to tell us all this.
3: I didn't discover until I was already on the case that this was a matter of domestic relations and possibly divorce. So far as Lynn Walters knew, she thought that my report would be used to blackmail Sam Jenkins into quitting the firm and giving up his interest in it. But since I find Mr. Griffith here, it becomes obvious that that report was to be used in divorce proceedings. Presumably, the idea was to get rid of Jenkins, not only from the firm, but from your life as well.
9: Tom, you do something about this man.
10: Now, look here, Craig. Even if what you say should be true...
3: Thanks for telling me that it is. We come to something else. While I was watching outside Lynn Waller's house, a man named Frank Baldwin came along and made an effort to get me to leave. I didn't budge. Frank Baldwin himself left.
10: Well, that's of no interest.
3: You keep saying that. Why? Because all this is important?
10: I fail to see what can be important about it.
3: Just this. His effort to make me move was intentionally weak. He didn't intend to succeed. Furthermore, he knew who I was, which meant that he had been hired to annoy me, but not to move me from my position. Hired by someone who knew that I was being employed to watch Sam Jenkins. The purpose of his approaching me was to make me think that it was Lynn Walters. But Lynn Walters didn't know that Jenkins was being followed. Neither did Jenkins. I know my business well enough to be sure of that.
10: Are you implying that I hired this man Baldwin?
3: I'm implying that the murderer of Sam Jenkins and Frank Baldwin hired him.
10: Why, all this is nonsense. If Baldwin had been hired by the murderer of Sam Jenkins, why did that murderer kill Baldwin, too?
3: For a simple reason, safety. Whoever did the murders was someone who wanted to be very sure of things. Someone who didn't trust legal processes and divorce courts. Someone who didn't trust the hired allegiance of a thug like Baldwin.
10: I thought you were an honest fool, Craig. I'm beginning to think now that you're not a fool, and perhaps not honest.
3: That's why you're waving that gun at me?
10: Yes, I just want to be sure.
3: The murderer wanted to be sure, too. But how sure is she? How sure can she ever be?
10: You mean Lynn Walters did kill Sam?
3: Lynn Walters isn't the only woman in the case.
9: Tom, did you hear what he said?
10: Why, the man's raving.
3: When Baldwin was gunned down, I was within 100 feet of him. He didn't die immediately. Before he did, he had a chance to tell me who had hired him to serve as a red herring. Who had hired him to keep me pinned out in front of the house while she was killing her husband in back.
9: No man could have lived to tell you that with half a dozen bullets in him.
3: How did you know how many bullets he had in him, Mrs. Jenkins, unless you'd shot him yourself? Mr. Griffith, I suggest that you have just captured a dangerous murderer. Keep that revolver on her until the police get here, and my congratulations. I wasn't particularly happy about the case. I never am when it's a question of murder. No matter how well justice may be served, people have died. Sometimes unnecessarily and always violently. I felt depressed. I wondered if Lynn Walters felt depressed, too. I decided to go visit her and match depressions. Funny thing, as soon as I decided to do that, I began to feel a lot less depressed. I wonder why.

0: You have been listening to William Gargan in another exciting transcribed mystery drama from the adventures of Barry Craig, confidential investigator. Tonight's story, Kitchens Come With Knives, was written by Lou Vittis. Next week, it's the strange story titled Corpse With a Pedigree, about which Barry Craig has this to say.
1: Next week, a professor who marries a shimmy dancer loses face generally, and his life particularly, when a trio of pedigreed heirs find that they have only homicide in common. Good night, folks. See you next week.
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1: 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Its title, And the Moon Be Still as Bright.
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0: From the far horizons of the unknown come transcribed tales of new dimensions in time and space. These are stories of the future, adventures in which you'll live in a million could-be years on a thousand maybe worlds. The National Broadcasting Company, in cooperation with Street & Smith, publishers of Astounding Science Fiction, presents... X minus one. Tonight, the Ray Bradbury story entitled, And the Moon Be Still as Bright.
1: The first three expeditions for Mars left Earth in a mushroom of flame, arced through the atmosphere, and finally dwindled to tiny specks in the big eye of the Mount Palomar telescope, and then were lost to sight forever. The prearranged landing signals flashed back to Earth, and then the radios went dead. One after the other, ships had disappeared and were never heard from again. But still, the rockets came. The fourth expedition emerged from the silent gulfs of space, angled down toward the floating red disk of Mars, down into an orbit as the order came to land. The last blast of the bow jets broke red against the blue desert sands, and the ship slid to a halt at the edge of a vast city that reflected the icy glare of the moonlight. For a while, all was still.
2: All right, Park, you. Open the airlock.
3: Hi, sir.
4: Fresh air.
3: Hey, it's cold out here.
4: Who cares? We got here. I thought I'd never hit solid ground again.
3: Hey, how about a fire, Captain Wildey? It's freezing.
2: Later. We have work to do.
4: Oh, smell that air. Well, you could get drunk on it. Say, there's an idea. Why don't we break out a bottle and celebrate?
2: Biggs, there will be no drinking done till we're secured.
4: But we're landed, Captain.
2: Three other expeditions landed and disappeared within 24 hours. Now, we're not relaxing security till we find out what happened to them.
4: What do you mean? Maybe Martians?
2: Sender, you're an archaeologist. How old would you say they are?
5: I can't tell till I study them more closely. It's a kind of engineering we couldn't duplicate on Earth.
2: Well, I'm not interested in the architecture now. I want to make sure there's nothing there that might be dangerous. Mr. Hathaway.
6: Yes, sir?
2: I want you and Spender to take a reconnaissance party into the city and find out what's there. We've set up camp here. No man is to go more than 50 feet from this rocket. And there'll be no celebration till Hathaway and his party report back.
1: In the sea bottoms, the wind stirred along faint vapors. And from the mountains, great stone visages looked upon the silvery rocket and the small fire. The sky was black overhead as the two racing moons threw knife-edged double shadows on the desert.
7: All right, come and get it. Ciao.
4: Hey, what do you got there, Jackie?
7: Soda smothered in cold chicken fat.
4: Good, I thought it was something I couldn't eat.
7: Crazy.
4: Hey, Captain, Mr. Hathaway's back.
6: Oh, Captain Wilder.
2: Oh, yes, over here, Mr. Hathaway. Well?
6: Most of the city's dead. Spender says it's been dead a good many thousand years, but we found one part about a mile over
2: toward
6: the...
2: What about it?
6: People were living in it last week, sir.
2: People?
8: Martians. Where are they now?
9: Dead. We found bodies, thousands of bodies. They hadn't been dead more than 10 days.
8: When did they die of?
9: You won't believe it.
8: What killed them?
9: Chicken pox.
8: Chicken pox?
9: Yes.
8: Where could they get chicken pox?
6: From Earth.
8: Oh, then the other rockets did get through.
6: Yes. I don't know what the Martians did to them, but I sure know what they did to the Martians. They gave them chicken pox and wiped them out. They just didn't have any resistance to an Earth disease.
9: Think of it, Captain. A race builds itself for a million years, refines itself, does everything it can to give itself respect and beauty, and then it dies.
8: Of what?
9: It's like saying the Greeks died of mumps or the proud Roman Empire collapsed because of athlete's foot. We didn't even give them a decent excuse for dying. We just gave them chicken pox.
2: Spender, get hold of yourself.
9: You didn't see those bodies, Captain.
2: Yes, I know. It must have been a shock. You need a rest, a little relaxation. The Martians are dead. There's nothing you can do about that now.
4: Hey, you hear that? The Martians are all dead. Come on, let's break out a bottle and hoop it up. Hey, hey, how about a case, hey?
9: Oh, good Lord. They have to do that now? Isn't there time later to throw old beer cans into the canals?
2: Bender, you're an idealist. They're not. All they know now is that they're safe. A little shouting won't hurt. You think too much.
4: How safe on Mars? The first Earthmen on Mars. We gotta celebrate.
1: Yahoo! 20 bottles were opened and drunk. The voices got louder. The Earth laughs and shouts echoing across the empty Martian sands. Spender listened to the wind over his ears, cool and whispering. He felt the land getting cooler. The stars drew closer, very near. The air smelled clean and new. He looked at the cool ice of the white Martian buildings over there on the empty sea lands.
4: Oh, what a woman! Hey, what do we do with these empty bottles?
3: Save them, stupid. There's a 2 cents deposit.
7: Throw them away.
4: Hey, wait. How about that building? 2-1 on a buck. I can heave one right through that window.
3: You're on.
4: All right, here goes. Bullseye! Hey, double or nothing on the next shot.
9: Put that bottle down, Biggs.
4: Who's there, Mr. Spender?
9: Stop smashing those windows.
4: What's the difference? The planet's ours now. I guess I can do anything with it I want.
9: Drop that bottle or I'll knock your teeth out.
4: Yeah? Hey, just watch me.
9: I warned you, big...
3: Hey, come on.
2: What's going on here? Spender! Spender!
9: I hit him.
4: He's crazy, Captain. He just walked up and slugged me.
2: All right, Biggs. Spender, you come with me. Now, suppose you explain. What was the idea?
9: The noise, the drunken brawl.
2: Friend of the men are tired. This has been a long trip. And you have a different way of seeing things.
9: Oh, I'm seeing things, all right. I'm seeing how we'll ruin Mars. We'll rip it up and rip the skin off the way we've already ruined Earth.
2: Is that why you hit Biggs?
9: Yes. I couldn't stand the idea of them watching us make fools of ourselves.
2: Them?
9: The Martians.
10: They're dead. They're all dead.
9: But they know we're here. Doesn't an old thing always know when a new thing comes? We've come a long way to smash their windows and spit in their wine.
2: Well, maybe you're right. But I'm still going to fine you $50 for that fight. Now, come on, Spender. Suck in your chin. We'll go back there and play happy.
1: Now they moved out into the moonlight across the desert. They made their way into the dreaming, dead city. The light of the racing twin moons glinted on the barrel of a pistol, the long blade of a machete, the round, gurgling shape of a raised bottle. The wind blew in from the dead sea bottom and brushed through the silvery wire filigree of the towers. Strange music drifted down to the double-shadowed streets. A thin, haunted music that played as it had played through the uncounted years of time. Nobody moved. The moons held and froze them. The wind beat slowly around them.
4: Hey! Hey, you people in the city!
2: Biggs,
4: I just want to make a little noise. What kind of a celebration is this, anyway?
2: Come on.
9: They built this city thousands of years ago. And now where are they? How do they die?
4: Who cares? They're dead. That's good enough for me.
9: Lord Byron.
2: What?
9: Lord Byron, a 19th century poet. He wrote a poem that fits this city. Might have been written by the last Martian poet. So we'll go no more a-roving so late into the night. Though the heart be still as loving, though the moon be still as bright. For the sword outwears its sheath, and the soul outwears its breast. And the heart must pause to breathe, and love itself must rest. Though the night was made for loving, and the day returns too soon. Yet we'll go no more a-roving by the light of the moon.
1: Without a word, the Earthmen stood in the center of the city. It was a clear night, There was not a sound except the music of the wind. At their feet lay a tile court worked into the shapes of ancient animals and images. They stood there, silvered by the double moons beneath the crystal towers of Mars. And then Biggs was sick, and the sour stench of liquor filled the cool air. The men of Earth had come to Mars. And Spender turned and walked away into the city, alone in the moonlight, never once stopping to look back. It was a morning that might have been a Monday, or a Tuesday, or any day on Mars. Biggs was on the canal rim, his feet hung down in the cool water, soaking, while he took the sun in his face.
11: Hey, what are you doing back here, Biggs? Didn't you go out with the search party?
12: Yeah. I come back. I got a blister.
11: Oh, yeah. Yeah.
12: What do you mean? Look. Look, Cherokee, see that? Well, anyway, I had enough searching. 4 days hunting for that screwball Spender.
11: Didn't find him yet, huh?
12: Oh, good riddance. Oh, my feet. I'm gonna soak them in the canal. If I was wilder, I wouldn't worry about that nut Spender. Let him go. He's a crackpot anyway.
11: Well, he's a little foggy upstairs, I guess. Hey, why don't you take your feet out of that canal, Biggs? I gotta make coffee out of that water.
12: Coffee? You call that stuff coffee? I had a motorcycle once that dripped grease that tasted better than...
11: Hey, wait a minute, Biggs. Hey, look over there.
12: Where?
11: By that bush. There's someone there.
12: Hey.
11: It's him. Hey, Spender!
12: Spender?
11: He's coming over.
12: Why'd he stay lost, that crazy jerk?
11: Hi, Spender. Long time no see.
13: Hello, Cherokee. I've been exploring some ruins.
12: Oh, you and them ruins. You're like a dog in a boneyard. What's the matter? Why don't you just say something? Where you been?
13: Up in the hills. What would you say if I told you I found a Martian?
12: Oh, yeah?
11: Where?
13: Never mind. Let me ask you a question. How would you feel if you were a Martian and people came to your land and started to tear it up?
11: Well, I know how I'd feel. I've got Cherokee blood in me. My grandfather told me a lot of things about the way they kicked the Indians around in the Oklahoma Territory. If there's any Martian around, I'm all for him.
13: How about you, Biggs?
12: They're dead. They're all dead. It's a good thing, too.
13: Well, I found a Martian. Up in a dead town in the hills. I've been reading their books, and they're easy to understand. And I've learned their language. And then I found this Martian. And I brought him here, now.
11: I don't see no Martian.
13: I'm the last Martian.
12: What did you say?
13: Biggs, I'm going to kill you.
12: Oh, cut it out. What kind of a lousy joke is that? And I don't... Now, don't put that gun away. You're kidding, huh? Spender,
11: He's dead. You killed him.
13: You can come with me, Cherokee. You're an Indian. You know how the Martians would feel. You can be with me in this.
11: You killed him. You just killed him.
13: He deserved it.
11: You're crazy.
13: Maybe I am. But you can come with me.
11: Come with you for what? Go on, get out of here, crazy murderer.
13: Of all of them, I thought you'd understand. I thought you'd remember what happened to your own people.
11: You get out of here, you crazy murdering...
13: Don't reach for that gun.
11: Spender.

0: Hathaway, break out the arms locker. Issue pistols, rifles, and grenades.
1: Yes, sir.
0: And you'd better get the Bible out of the navigation chest. We have to bury these two. Parker, you start digging a grave, hmm?
1: How about Spender?
0: We'll have to go up in the hills and find him.
2: Just let me at him with my bare hands, a crazy murdering louse.
0: That's enough, Parker. The man is sick. He must be...
2: Sick, my eye!
0: That's enough! Now grab a shovel and start digging.
3: Spender saw the thin dust rising in the valley, and he knew the pursuit was beginning. The sun burned farther up the sky, and the blue sand drifted lazily across the sea bottom below. He sat beside a quiet pool 10,000 years old and held a silver book. Through the house played the strange wind music of ancient Mars, and he heard voices whisper in his mind.
4: I hear you. I've always heard you, even down there on Earth.
5: Run, run, run, run.
4: No, I won't run. What's the use?
5: Live, Earthman. Live.
4: What for? To see them tear down your temples and put up hot dog stands?
5: Run.
4: They've seen me now. They know I'm up here.
5: Live.
4: There's Wilder now. I've got him right in my sights.
5: Kill, Earthman.
4: Funny, he hasn't ordered them to use grenades. They could lob one right up here and blow me to bits. Yeah, maybe the captain thinks I'm too nice to be blown to bits. He wants my death to be clean. Just one bullet hole in me, nothing messy. And why? Because he understands me.
5: The only one in the crew who ever did.
4: Well, at least I can do the same for him. Just one bullet in his head, a nice clean death. All I have to do is pull the trigger and then...
6: It's no use. I can't do it to him.
7: Spender! Can you hear me, Spender?
8: I hear you, Captain. What do you want?
7: Talk! Truth!
8: All right. Come on up. Leave your gun down there and keep your hands up.
0: Well, that's quite a climb. You mind if I sit down? How long do you think you can hold out?
4: Until you're all dead.
0: Now, why didn't you kill all of us this morning when you had the chance? You could have.
4: I know. I got sick. I started killing people. I realized they were just fools and I shouldn't be killing them, but it was too late. So I came up here where I could get angry again.
0: Why did you do it?
4: When I was a kid, my folks took me to visit Mexico City. Now, always remember the way my father acted, loud and big. And my mother didn't like the people because she thought they didn't wash enough. I can see my mother and my father coming to Mars and acting the same way. Anything that's strange is no good to us. We aren't fit to take over this planet.
0: But to kill two men.
4: How would you feel if a Martian spit on the White House floor?
0: You know, you haven't acted very civilized yourself
4: today. I'll kill you all off, Wilder. That'll delay the next rocket 5 years, and then I'll kill them too. And if I'm lucky, I'll live to be 60. And I'll meet every expedition that lands on Mars. Oh, I'll be very friendly. I'll explain our rocket blew up one day. And then I'll kill them off. I'll save Mars for half a century. And by then, maybe the Earth people will give up.
0: And yet you're outnumbered. We already have you surrounded. In an hour, you would be dead.
4: I found an underground passage that'll take me back in the hills, Wilder. I'll go back there. And then I'll pick you off one by one.
0: We'll see. Well, it's a nice town you've got here, Spender. It's beautiful. I'd like to live here.
4: You can. Join me. You're not like them. Why go back to them, Captain? I'll show you what a good life these people had.
0: No, there's too much Earth blood in me. I may even agree with you about all this, but that does not change what I must do.
4: You won't stay?
0: No. This is your last chance, Spender. Look, you're sick. Now, come along with me quietly.
4: No. No. One last thing. If you win, do me a favor. Try to see that they don't tear this planet apart.
0: Right.
4: And if it helps, just think of me as a very crazy fellow who went berserk one summer day. It'd be easier on you that way.
0: Now I'll think that over. So long, Spender.
4: Bye, Captain. Good luck.
3: The men spread out again, walking and then running on the hot hillside places where there would be sudden cool grottos that smelled of moss and sudden open blasting places that smelled of sun or stone. The men ran and ducked and ran and squatted in the shadows.
6: I'll blow his brains!
3: Captain Wilder hugged the rock warmed by the sun. He gasped, for the air was thin and not meant for running. Spender lay at the top of a hill, and a gap in the rocks showed the white of his shirt against the shadows. Wilder looked at the towers of a little clean Martian village, like sharply carved chess pieces lying in the afternoon. He saw the rocks and the interval between where Spender's chest was revealed.
0: Go on, Spender, get out. You've only got a few seconds to escape. Go on, get out of the caves. Come back later. You go now. I've got to win this. I've got to think that I'm right. Pull this trigger. Go now. Get out.
6: I'll get him! A slug in the head, I'll blow his bloody brain!
1: No, Parkhill! Put down that gun. I'll do this myself.
0: Spender. Why didn't you get out? Why? Why? Why?

0: They buried him in that ancient valley town, where the music of the wind played on through the days and the nights. They laid him in an ancient silver sarcophagus with waxes and wines which were 10,000 years old, his hands folded on his chest. The last they saw of him was his peaceful face in the cold silver light of the racing twin moons. The captain found the poem in Spender's pocket, and he read it before he shut the marble door.
1: So we'll go no more a-roving so late into the night. Though the heart be still as loving, and the moon be still as bright. Though the night was made for loving, and the day returns too soon, yet we'll go no more a-roving by the light of the moon.
0: The next afternoon, Parkhill did some target practice in one of the dead cities, shooting out the crystal windows and blowing the tops off the fragile towers. Captain Wilder caught Parkhill and nearly knocked his teeth out.

0: 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Tonight, by transcription, X-1 has brought you the Ray Bradbury story, And the Moon Be Still as Bright, adapted for radio by Ernest Canoy. Featured in the cast were John Larkin, Clark Gordon, Dick Hamilton, Nelson Olmsted, Lawrence Kerr, and Stan Early. Your narrator was Norman Rose. Your announcer, Fred Collins. X-1 was directed by Daniel Sutter and is an NBC Radio Network production. 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

0: 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This episode first aired Wednesday, January 9th, 1952. Its title, Secret Word FACE.
1: Ladies and gentlemen, the secret word tonight is FACE, F-A-C-E.
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0: more than 3,000 DeSoto Plymouth dealers of America present Groucho Marx in You Bet Your Life, a comedy quiz series produced and transcribed from Hollywood. And here he is, the one, the only...
1: Not so loud, you'll wake him up. Oh, that's me.

0: Well, here I am again with $4,500 for one of our couples.
1: Groucho, we have a bachelor and a spinster for you, selected from our studio audience just before we went on the air.
0: For me? Oh, you shouldn't.
1: Yeah, Miss Frances Richardson, Mr. Herman Cantor, come in here and meet Groucho Marx.
0: Well, welcome, youngsters, for the DeSoto Plymouth Dealers. Say the secret word and divide $100. It's a common word, something you always have with you. A bachelor and a spinster, eh? Frances Richardson. Where are you from, Frances?
2: From Washington, D.C.
0: Washington, D.C. And how long did you stay in Washington?
2: Well, I left there when I was 4 or 5 years old.
0: Oh, you must see, you were very smart for your age, weren't you? You must be a Republican, huh? There hasn't been a Republican in Washington since you were 4 or 5 years old. I'm in Cantor, huh?
3: That's right, Groucho.
0: You're the bachelor?
3: I'm the bachelor, yeah.
0: How old are you?
3: Well, I'll be 58 on my next birthday.
0: 51? You're a fine-looking lad.
3: Thank you, Groucho.
0: Where are you from, Herm?
3: Bayonne, New Jersey.
0: Bayonne?
3: Bayonne, New Jersey.
0: Oh, I thought that was the front part of a rifle. How is it you're a bachelor, a fine-looking boy like
3: well,
0: you?
3: Well, I just decided I wanted to be a bachelor. It wasn't
0: when did you make this decision, huh?
3: Many years ago.
0: I mean, approximately, how old were you when you...
3: Oh, I would say about 20, 21,
0: 20,
3: 22.
0: And what was responsible for this decision?
3: Don't let anybody boss me around. Tell me what I can do and what I can't do.
0: Well, if I ever saw a man who was ripe for matrimony, it's Hyman here. He's certainly ripe. I don't know if it's matrimony. By the way, Hyman, did you see my picture in Look magazine this week?
3: No, Groucho, no, I didn't. I'm sorry.
0: Well, you don't have to regret it, but I was just checking, that's all. What sort of work do you do, Herman?
3: Well, I'm not doing much of anything right now, Groucho. I'm a retired police lieutenant in Bayonne, New Jersey Police Department.
0: Oh, is that so? That doesn't answer my question, but it certainly raises a few. What did you retire from?
3: I retired from the police department many years ago in Bayonne, New Jersey.
0: Oh, well, actually, you're a bull put out to pasture.
3: I guess you'd call it that, yeah.
0: Frances, do you have a job?
2: Yes, I do.
0: So what do you do?
2: I'm head of the research department at 20th Century Fox.
0: Oh, well, that's a pretty important job, isn't it? Could you get me a part in one of your pictures?
2: Well, I'm afraid not. I just work in the library.
0: Oh. Well, I've been on the shelf for the last 6 months. You ever get any unusual requests for information?
2: Yes, we get quite a lot of them.
0: What, for example?
2: One quite unusual one was someone wanted to know what kind of chemical he could use to dissolve a body in a bathtub and not hurt the enamel.
0: Nice kid, this was. Just a playboy, that's all. Well, it's been fun talking to you two, and I've learned quite a bit, and I hope you win lots of money for me tonight, particularly since it's not my money. Now, in just 1 minute, you're going to play your Bet Your Life for a chance at the $4,500 question. Now, Fenneman, suppose you handle this next interview.
4: Okay, Groucho, and who are you, sir? Why, it's our sound effects man, and I hear you rode in the new 1952 Plymouth. Well, such enthusiasm. A real beauty, huh? And what about those new Plymouth tone-tailored interiors? You don't say. Well, tell us about the ride. What kind of a road were you on? I know what you mean, real bad, huh? But inside the 52 Plymouth... Yes, that's Plymouth's sensational safety floor ride. Well, sound man, one more question. How about the engine? They tell me the cylinder head's been redesigned for smoother, high compression performance. Can you show us how she sounds? Exactly. Quietest engine in Plymouth history. And these are just a few of the many exciting features. So folks, run, swim, fly. To your DeSoto Plymouth dealers, see the 52 Plymouth.
0: All right, now let's see how you work together as a team. George?
1: Yes, sir. You bet as much of your $20 as you want on each of four questions, and the couple that earns the most money gets a chance at the $4,500 DeSoto Plymouth question later in the program.
0: Let's see how I can build your $20. You've selected characters in nursery rhymes and fairy tales. Here's your first question. How much are you going to bet? You have $20.
3: What do you say? 19 is all right with me.
0: 19, all right. Who do you associate with a traveling pie salesman?
2: Peter Piper.
5: No.
2: Oh, no.
0: Talk it over. I'm sorry. Simple Simon.
1: You have $1.
0: Just want you to know that I have children, too. You have $1. Well, this is dreadful. Huh? Well, you're going for $4,500 tonight, and that's the big prize. How much of the $1 would you bet?
3: You do the talking.
2: 50 cents.
0: What royal character do you associate with a violin trio?
2: Oh,
0: Francis, you're either scared or nervous or... all right, you have 50 questions. Well, the answer, of course, is Little Jack Horner. Old King Cole. Oh, I know it. 25 cents. All right. Who do you associate with curds and whey?
2: The spider that sat down beside her. No. Keeping
0: our
2: curds away.
0: Wonky
2: and spider sat down beside
0: it. Yes, but we have to have the name. It's Little Miss Muffet. You knew it, but you just didn't know the name. You just muffed it, that's all.
3: That's all.
0: Now, how much are you going to bet?
3: Bet it all.
0: All right, who do you associate with a candlestick?
2: Jack B. Nimble Jack B.
0: That's right, Jack Jump Over the Candle. Well, we don't let anybody leave here with 50 cents.
1: No.
0: We're going to give you one question. We don't want you to leave here with less than $25. So we're going to give you a question now for $24.50. And if you guess this correctly, we're going to give you $25. What color is the little brown jug?
3: Brown.
0: Brown is right. Thanks and good luck from the DeSoto Plymouth dealers.
1: Groucho, we invited...
0: I got fired if I hadn't said that.
1: Groucho, we invited some helicopter pilots to the program tonight, and our audience selected Mr. Henry Eagle to be on the show. His partner is a woman with an unusual occupation, Miss Hetty Klein. And here they come. Folks, meet Groucho Marx.
0: Welcome, kids, for the DeSoto Plymouth dealers. Say the secret word and divide $100 in cash. It's a common word, something you always have with you. Mr. Henry Eagle, huh? And Miss Hetty Klein, huh? Where are you from, Hetty?
6: I was born in Trenton, New Jersey.
0: Trenton, huh?
6: That's right.
0: What sort of work do you do, Hetty?
6: I work for CalBest Electronics.
0: For who?
6: CalBest Electronics.
0: Have you tried bicarbonate soda? What kind of an outfit is that?
6: Oh, we manufacture radios and television sets and amplifiers and all sorts of electronic equipment.
0: I see. And what is your job there?
6: I'm a production supervisor, and in my spare time, I'm a television repair woman.
0: Really? Say, you're quite versatile, aren't you? Did you see my picture in Look magazine this week, Hetty?
6: No, I didn't.
0: I'm just checking this. Well, television is certainly a mystery to me. For example, what's wrong when those big gray lines suddenly shoot across my screen sideways?
6: Oh, you have trouble with your horizontal circuit. Probably the oscillator isn't functioning properly, or the flyback transformer's not quite right. Possibly it's off frequency, or maybe just your waveform isn't proper.
0: What are some of the other common complaints of a TV set?
6: Oh, your vertical oscillator might not be oscillating properly.
0: Or... You mean to say that my vertical oscillator isn't oscillating properly? Come outside and say that, Hetty.
6: It's quite possible that your audio output transformer might have shorted to the frame and shorted B plus to the chassis.
0: Well, that's true. That's definitely true.
6: Or probably your rectifier tube is shorted and giving trouble to your power transformer. That could short too also.
0: I guess I'm pretty much of a mess. What sort of work do you do, Henry?
7: I'm a helicopter pilot.
0: Oh, say, you've certainly got the appropriate name for it, Eagle, aren't you? But don't mention it quite so loud because there are children listening to this show and we don't like you to use the word, you know, say, heckacopter. No, we try to be that way in this show. Every once in a while, the nice Nellie comes out in me. What's the difference between a helicopter pilot and a regular orthodox pilot?
7: Well, helicopter pilots helicopters.
0: I'm going to get some great answers from this kid here.
7: Regular pilot pilots airplanes.
0: Well, I have a pilot in my gas stove, and it doesn't pilot anything. It's out most of the time, and so am I. I'm home on the range occasionally. Just what is a helicopter? And see if you can tell me without waving your arm.
7: A helicopter is a...
0: Hectocopter.
7: A hectocopter is a rotary-winged aircraft which depends on the rotating airfoils for its lift. And unlike an airplane, is aerodynamically unstable.
0: Well, skip it. You'll never get it off the ground, huh? Who do you work for, Mr. Eagle?
7: I work for Los Angeles Airways.
0: Oh. What kind of an outfit is that?
7: Well, Los Angeles Airways is the first commercial scheduled helicopter airmail service in the world operating in the Los Angeles area here.
0: Tell us about your helicopter mail service. Has it speeded up mail service very much?
7: Well, it has speeded up the mail service greatly. For instance, you could mail a letter in San Bernardino tonight, and it would be in New York tomorrow morning.
0: That's quite an improvement. Only take me 3 weeks to walk to San Bernardino. As a matter of fact, I did mail an air special in Hollywood tonight, and will it be in New York tomorrow morning?
7: Yes, it will.
0: Well, that'll be quite a trick because I sent the letter to Honolulu. Well, I've certainly added considerably to my education here tonight, particularly with my little joust with Hetty here. And if something goes wrong with my TV set, I'll call in my DeSoto Plymouth dealer. He can fix anything. Now you're going to play your... You bet your life. You beat our other couples, and you get a chance at the $4,500 question. I can't tell you how much you have to win, but George is going to remind our listeners.
1: The spinster and the bachelor went broke, so this couple has a clear field. And the secret word is still face.
0: Here we go. Let's see how high you can build your $20. You selected Rivers of the World. Here's your first question. How much of the $20 will you go for?
2: 15.
7: That's fine.
0: What is the name of the sacred river of the Hindus? This river empties into the Bay of Bengal.
2: Ganges.
0: Ganges is right.
1: You're off to a good start. You have $35.
0: Remember, you're going for $4,500 tonight. How much of the... How much?
1: 35.
0: 35. Are you going to try this time?
2: 30.
0: What is the name of the Alaskan River that served as a water highway for prospectors during the gold rush?
2: Yukon.
0: Yukon is right.
1: You now have $65.
0: Here's your third question. You have $65. What are you going to try?
2: 64.
0: What is... 64. It's a number we try not to use on this show. What is the name of the South American river which has the greatest volume of water in the world?
2: The Amazon.
0: The Amazon is right.
1: You're really on your way. You have $129.
0: Amazon. I was out with one last night. Do you have how much?
1: $129.
2: Let's take it all.
0: You're going to bet $125?
2: No, $129.
0: $129, all right. What is the name of the African river, which is the second longest in the world?
2: The Nile.
0: The Nile is right. Put it there, Henry. Henry?
1: And you wind up with $258.
0: Thanks and good luck from the DeSoto Plymouth dealers.
1: We invited some dairymen to the program tonight, Groucho, and just before we went on the air, our studio audience selected Mr. Jack Melbourne. His partner is a housewife, Yvette Hoppus. Folks, meet Groucho Marx.
0: Welcome, kids, to You Bet Your Life. Say the secret word and divide $100. It's a common word, something you always have with you. Mrs. Yvette Hoppus and Mr. Jack Melbourne. You're from Australia, huh?
5: I'm from Ohio.
0: Oh, from Ohio. I thought Melbourne was in Australia. You're the dairyman?
5: I'm a goat dairyman.
0: What's that?
5: A goat dairyman.
0: A goat dairyman, huh? Are you married?
5: Yes.
0: How'd you meet your wife?
5: I met her at a goat show.
0: Did she win any prizes?
5: Yes, she did. She won first prize. I came in second.
0: Oh. Well, that's very smart. Always marry the first bride. Mrs. Yvette Hoppus, you're the housewife, huh?
2: Yes.
0: What kind of a name is that? That's kind of a curious name, isn't it, Yvette Hoppus?
2: Yvette is French, and Hoppus is Irish and Dutch.
0: Oh, well, that's quite a combination. Anyone for smorgasbord? Where were you born, in France, Ireland, or Holland?
2: I was born in Alexandria, Egypt.
0: Well, kid, you've certainly been around, haven't you? What does your husband do, Yvette?
2: He works at North American Aircraft.
0: On aircraft? Is he a barber? What does he do?
2: He puts things together.
0: He puts things together?
2: Uh-huh.
0: What kind of things?
2: Oh, little iron things.
0: Little iron things like what?
2: Metal.
0: Oh, iron is a metal. I never knew that. Huh? You say you're a goat farmer, Mr.?
5: I'm a goat dairyman.
0: Oh, a goat. Oh, there is a difference, eh? How many goats do you have at your dairy?
5: 10 bucks and 290 does.
0: That's a lot of does to get for 10 bucks. Yvette, let's talk about your husband. How did you meet this metallurgist or whatever he is?
2: Well, I met him in an elevator, and the way it happened was that we were both on the same floor, and we saw the elevator door open, and there was no bellboy around. So we walked in, and my husband said...
0: Oh, you were married before you met him?
2: No.
0: That's quite a trick. In Egypt, you know, they do that. First they get married, and then they meet each other. Frequently in a grain elevator. That is, if they know the ropes. No, what happened?
2: Well, he said, well, no bellboy around. Let's go in. And I said, okay.
0: He's pretty snappy with a repartee, wasn't he?
2: So he said, your face sure looks familiar to me.
1: Wait! Secret word.
0: You said face. That's the secret word. So you each win 50 bucks. Not bucks. I don't want to say bucks to a goat.
5: Thank you.
0: Well, there you are in the elevator, married. What happened?
2: So he said, you going downstairs? I said, yes. So he pressed the button to go downstairs. Mm. And do you know what happened?
0: There was no downstairs button.
2: No!
0: In Egypt, the elevators don't have a downstairs button. They only go up, and then they sneak around the corner and come back.
2: The elevator got stuck between the second and third floor, and we were alone. Said to me, isn't that intimate? I said, sure
0: is.
2: That intimate?
0: He said, isn't that intimate, huh?
2: He meant romantic.
0: How did you figure that out, you bud?
2: Late. Much later. So?
0: This program has now become, guess the name of that word. And did all this finally have a happy ending?
2: Oh, wonderful.
0: Now he's
2: Thank
0: putting...
2: Thank you.
0: Suddenly I've become part of this romance. Now, Yvette, if you'll excuse me, I'm going back to the goats for a minute, huh? How much milk does a goat give in a day?
5: Well, they don't really give it. You have to take it away from them.
0: Trying to make a goat out of me, eh? I suppose if the goat gets obstinate, you just take things in your own hands, eh?
5: Treat them gently, kindly.
0: I guess you have to, don't you?
5: Play music for them.
0: You play music for them?
5: Yes.
0: While Nanny is being dehydrated, you play music? What kind of music? Everything I have is yours, or... Do they like patriotic music, like the Yanks are coming? Hooray!
5: Well, we play anything that happens to be on the radio.
0: I see. They still listen to the radio?
5: Yes.
0: They're the only ones, the only survivors that are listening to radio, huh? 40 goats in San Fernando. Wait till Sarnoff hears about this. Did you see my picture in Look magazine this week?
5: No, I haven't seen it.
0: Do you take Look magazine?
5: Well, I don't take it. I buy a copy every week.
0: You're pretty quick on the trigger, aren't you? Maybe your goats ate my picture, huh? Well, I learned a lot about goats tonight and also about Egypt. Is that, isn't it, was that
2: you
0: where
2: know
0: it was?
2: Something, your money's not real.

0: Yvette, I want to explain something to you. Yvette, I'm going to explain the facts of life to you. There isn't anything on this show that's real. Plus that, there is a government law that you are not allowed to photograph real money. So on the show, we use this kind of Confederate money, and when the show is over, we will see that you are reimbursed with the real blown-in-the-bottle money. Now, does that wash away your skepticism about our whole operation here? Well, now you're going to play your bet your life for a chance at the $4,500 question. You run your $20 no more than the other couples. I can't tell you how much you have to win, but George is going to remind our listeners.
1: The TV lady and the helicopter pilot won $258, and the secret word is still face.
0: Here we go. Let's see how high I can build you $20. You selected foreign monetary units. Is that right? And there's no point of you looking at Mr. Fenneman's sheet because the answers are not on there. These Egyptian tactics will get you nothing. Now, here we go. How much are you betting?
2: It's about
3: 18.
0: What is the monetary unit of France?
3: Francs.
0: Frank, you're welcome. That's right.
4: You now have $38.
0: Remember, you're going for $4,500. Now, how much are the...
3: You're right, huh? I don't trust you.
0: This kid should be a cashier at Alcatraz. And she looks so naive when she plays game like that. How much you going to bet? You have $38.
2: Let's bet 36.
0: 36, huh? I bet you handle the money in your family, don't you, Yvette? Huh?
3: No.
0: All right, what is the... You're betting $36. What is the monetary unit of Italy?
3: Liras.
0: Lira is right.
4: You now climb to $74.
0: You have $74. How much are you going to bet? 72.
2: 73.
0: What is the monetary unit of Russia?
2: Rubles.
0: Ruble is right.
4: You now have $147.
0: $147, and this is your last chance to beat the other people. How much are you going to bet?
3: The
0: whole
2: thing. That's the whole thing.
3: Yes.
0: The works.
3: Yep.
0: What is the monetary unit of Canada?
2: Dollar.
3: Dollars.
0: The dollar is right. Put it there, kid.
4: And you wind up with $294. And that means that you people, in just 1 minute, get the chance at the DeSoto Plymouth $4,500 question.
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0: Yvette, there was never any question in my mind that you were going to wind up with the most money here tonight. Well, here we go for $4,500. I'll give you 15 seconds to decide on a single answer between you. Think carefully, and please no help from the audience. Here it is. I'm sure everyone has heard of Lady Godiva's famous legendary horseback ride through the streets of an English city. She did it in protest against impossible taxes. For $4,500, tell me, what was the city where this ride took place?
2: Ooh, I know that.

0: All right, what is the answer, you
1: Coventry.
0: Two? What is the answer?
1: Coventry.
0: Coventry? What about me? You don't want to kiss me, huh? That's right, you win $4,500.
2: Oh.
0: Plus, how much in the quiz, George?
3: Oh, I have no idea.
0: I'm aware of that, George, but take a stab at it. Eh?
3: $294 in the quiz.
0: That means you win $4,794. Plus the secret word, which is a fake $100. You haven't got the audaciousness now to accept real money for that $100, right? Well, congratulations from the more than 3,000 DeSoto Plymouth dealers from coast to coast. You bet your life.
2: Thank you.

0: sure to tune in again next Wednesday night at this same time for the Groucho Marx Show, when the big question will be worth $1,000. And don't miss Groucho's television show, also presented by the DeSoto Plymouth Dealers of America. And remember, all dealers who sell DeSoto also sell Plymouth. 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
1: And when you drive in, tell them Groucho sent you. 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

Folks, here's a reminder from the National Safety Council. When walking, stop at the curb, look both ways, cross when it's safe. 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

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Here's an episode of Duffy's Tavern, which originally aired Friday, September 22nd, 1944, 82 years ago today, titled Guest Gene Tierney.

Duffy's Tavern, where the elite meet deed. Archie the manager speaking. Duffy ain't here. Oh, hello, Duffy. Tonight, Gene Tierney. Mm. Oh, gorgeous. Got a face that could launch 1,000 ships, Duffy. Yep, and a pair of legs that'll bring him right back home again. Gene Tierney, you've seen her in the movies, Duffy. She's the one your wife once looked like long ago. From far away. Of course, the way your wife is built now, you could make 2 Gene Tierneys out of her and still have enough left over for 3 Sophie Tuckers and a Charles Lord. Huh? Why is she coming down here? Maybe because a certain party here is not repugnant to her. You know the old saying, Duffy, the lodestone is always drawn to the maggot. Look, Duffy, the music is just starting. I'll call you back, eh?

0: Eddie, you know, there's a movie star coming down here tonight, and,
1: What movie star?
0: As far as I'm concerned, the only movie star, Eddie. The only one that I can truthfully say we was made for each other.
1: Laughing?
0: Eddie, you know who I mean. Jean Tierney. Lovely, beauteous, vivacious, cadaverous Jean Tierney. Ah, she's lovely, Eddie.
1: Yeah, I can just hear him now.
0: Who?
1: Mr. and Mrs. Lovebug. Mr. Lovebug say, "Honey, what are we having for dinner tonight?" And Mrs. Lovebug, she say, "Archie." And he say, "What, again?" Now, Mr. Archie, this Jean Tierney, the big movie star and society girl.
0: All right, rub it in. I ain't society.
1: And you ain't no movie star.
0: And I ain't handsome.
1: And you ain't got no dough.
0: And I ain't got a lot of clothes.
1: You realize this can go on indefinitely.
0: Eddie, you forget that dames like Jean Tierney is fed up with them glamour guys. What, they go for is simplicity.
1: Well, you're simple enough.
0: So what? So I ain't got no dough, but I'm gonna be honest with her. I'll say to her, "Jean, here we are. You, a star. I, but a simple, rugged man of the people. I'm poor, yes, but not so poor that I'd be too proud to have you support me."
1: You know what could happen if you said that?
0: What?
1: You could be swung on by a star.
0: Eddie, don't argue. My mind is made up.
1: Well, okay, if you'd rather be a mule.
0: Look, Eddie, a little more respect, please.
1: You have to go back to that again?
0: Well, I suppose I can't force you to respect me. Either you do or you don't.
1: What do you mean?
0: Either you do respect me or you don't work here. Honest, sometimes I get...
1: Oh, Arch.
0: Hello, Finnegan.
1: Say, Arch, could you lend me the loan at $5?
0: Lend me the loan? What grammar? Finnegan, loan me the lend of $5. Besides, what do you need $5 for?
1: To take out an insurance policy. The agent is here.
0: Finnegan, you taking out insurance?
1: Well, that's the way the agent says. No man with my intelligence should be without protection.
0: Yeah, I agree with him. What kind of insurance are you taking out?
1: Accident.
0: Accident, huh?
1: It's a swell policy, Arch. Only $5 a year, you can walk in front of a truck without getting hit.
0: Finnegan, an accident policy means if you get in an accident, the company has to pay you.
1: They do?
0: Yeah.
1: The what, suckers? Hey, Arch, don't tell the agent about it. He might refuse to sell me the policy.
0: Oh, Finnegan,
2: I haven't got much more time.
1: Oh, Mr. Hancock. Arch, this is the agent I was telling you about. Archie, meet Sam Hancock.
0: Oh, how do you do? What company are you with, Mr. Hancock?
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0: Well, it's a pleasure to know you.
2: It's mutual.
0: Thank you. Well, you see, Mr. Finnegan here is a friend of mine. I would like to know a little more about this policy.
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0: Mm-hmm. Well, so far it sounds very dapt.
1: Hi, Art. What's that convertible thing?
0: That's in case you get hit by a car with the top down.
2: I can see you're a man who really understands a lot about insurance.
0: Oh, no more than any other up-to-date intelligent guy. Now, tell me, this policy, is it an endowager policy or a pari mutual? In other words, what happens if Finnegan is incapacitated by a fatal accident?
2: Well... fatality is caused by the insured getting struck by hailstones or meteors while he is walking in an incorporated village or township, my company assumes all costs of interment and funeral up to 10% of the cash surrender value of the policy. Provided, of course, that the insured can prove that death was unavoidable.
0: seems fair enough.
2: Yes, and another thing. We pay instantly. The motto of our company is, when rigor mortis sets in, so do we. Money, Mr. Finnegan.
1: How about the $5?
0: The $5? Well, I don't know.
2: I have an idea. Until the $5 is repaid, why doesn't your friend Finnegan make you the beneficiary?
0: Yeah.
1: What's that, Arch?
0: Well, if I lend you the money and I'm your beneficiary, it means, that if you break a couple of legs or get mangled under a subway train, I don't get hurt. Okay, I'll give you the $5.
2: Good. Now, Mr. Finnegan, if you'll just step over here, we'll fill out the paper.
1: Yeah, okay.
3: Hello, Archie.
0: Hello,
3: Miss
0: Dublin.
3: What's going on here?
0: Well, Finnegan's taking out insurance.
3: Oh, yeah? Yeah, it's just what Pop and my mama was fighting about this morning.
0: They was fighting? Another fight, huh?
3: Uh-huh.
0: Your old lady swinging that baseball bat again?
3: Oh, no, it wasn't a serious fight. Just their fist.
0: What was the fight about?
3: Insurance. Mama feels Papa should take out more life insurance.
0: Why?
3: Well, Archie, even though she can't bear to think of it, she knows that Papa isn't getting any younger. And, well, if anything happened to Papa, what, she'd be too old to go to work. And what could she do?
0: Oh, Miss Duffy, nothing's going to happen to your father.
3: Well, Mama's more foresighted than you are. She knows the way she's been beating him lately. Believe me, the man I marry will carry plenty of insurance.
0: Well, do you think that the guy that marries you would be able to get insurance?
3: Why not?
0: Well, do you think he could pass the eye test?
3: Archie, that could be an insult.
0: If it ain't, I'll apologize.
3: Well, that's better.
0: Touché. Leave us not argue, huh? Anyhow, I'm in too good a mood tonight. You know, Gene Tinney is coming down.
3: Oh, running after movie stars again, huh?
0: So what? You're always running after guys.
3: But you're such a snob, you only run after movie stars. At least I'm democratic. I'll run after anybody.
0: Look, Miss Duffy, I think who I run after is my own penegative.
4: Daddy Bell Lincoln is going to play the new dance hit, Dance for the Dolly.

0: Daddy, did Gene Tunney get here yet? Gene Tierney?
1: Calm down, Mr. Archer, calm down.
0: Honest, I'm as nervous as a newborn bride. hey, wait a minute, Eddie. Here she comes now. Look at her, Eddie. Ain't she the most redundant thing you have ever seen? Well, good evening, Miss Tierney.
2: Duffy's Tavern, huh?
0: Gene, it was Duffy's Tavern. But with you here, it has become the Bower of Beauty. The Temple of Punkritude.
2: Thank you. Are you Archie?
0: I was Archie. But now I am Romeo. Young Lockenbox. Casserole. So you're Gene Tierney, huh?
2: Well, I was Gene Tierney.
0: And what are you now?
2: Sick to my stomach.
0: What do you mean?
2: Bower of Beauty, Romeo, Archie. Girl, don't fall for a corny line like that.
0: They don't, huh? Miss Tierney, you see this little red book here?
2: Yes.
0: See this list of names in it?
2: Yes.
0: Miss Tierney, this is not a milk route. However, if you don't like that line, you don't like it. We'll take a breather for a minute and try something else. By the way, would you care to partake of some refreshment?
2: Okay, I'll take a Coke.
0: A Coke, huh? Now, you know. Eddie.
3: Yes?
0: A bottle of our very best champagne from the cellar, that Pipesick 44.
3: Sorry, we're all out of champagne.
0: What? Who drank it up?
3: I don't know. All I know is the last time I was down in the cellar, I saw three blind mice.
0: Eddie, please, leave us desist the wisecracks. Miss Tierney is thirsty. How about a bottle of that fine old Napoleon brandy?
3: Napoleon brandy? We got that?
0: That brown bottle on the top shelf.
3: Does that crazy brandy think it's Napoleon again?
0: Look, Eddie, please.
2: Oh, gee, never mind. I'll just take a glass of good old-fashioned aqua pura.
0: Aqua pura? We got any of that left, Eddie?
3: Yeah, certainly.
0: Uh-huh.
3: There you are, Miss Tierney.
2: Oh, thank you.
0: Well, Eddie.
3: Well, what?
0: Miss Tierney ordered aqua pura. You're just gonna leave her here with the chaser?
3: Miss Archie, aqua pura is water.
0: Oh, I guess I was thinking of aqua caliente.
3: You're getting in hollow water by the minute.
4: Hey, Archie.
0: Miss Duffy, Gene, shake hands with Miss Duffy, the fruit of Duffy's marriage.
5: How do you do?
4: Likewise, I'm sure. You know, Miss Tierney, a lot of people have told me that you and I look alike, but now I can see there's a difference. Our hair is different colors.
0: Miss Duffy, your hair is different colors. Hers is natural.
4: Archie, you keep your stupid nose out of this. You old men. Miss Tierney, wouldn't it be wonderful to do without men forever?
2: Honey, are you nuts?
4: We could get along without them. Men is only a habit, just like smoking.
2: Do you smoke?
4: No, I can't get cigarettes either.
0: Hello? Oh, just a minute. Miss Duffy, your girlfriend, Vera Fogarty.
4: Oh. Hello, Vera. Said, you know who's here? Gene Tierney. Mm-hmm. Standing right next to me. Huh? Well, pretty attractive, but I've seen B-E-T-T-E-R. What? Well, I'll tell you the rest of the date when I see you. Huh? Oh, yeah, I'd like to go to the movies. Say, what's playing at the Bijou? Double Indemnity? Oh, I don't feel like two pictures. What? Oh, well, okay, dear. I'll be there in a few minutes. Goodbye, dear. Well, Miss Tierney, I have to run along now.
2: Have fun, Miss Duffy.
4: Oh, I'm just going out with a girl. Who could have fun going out with a girl?
0: I could. Good night, Miss Duffy.
4: Good night.
0: Well, Jean, now that we're alone again, how about you and me taking a stroll in the park, huh?
2: Oh, Archie, don't be ridiculous.
0: Cherie. Why don't you give up this pretense of frigidity? Please. You know that you're in love with me.
2: I certainly am not.
0: A likely story. But I think I know what's bothering you. You think that I'm in love with Jean Tierney, the beautiful, wealthy, famous movie star. You're wrong. I'm in love with Jean Tierney, the girl. The beautiful, wealthy, famous girl.
2: Archie, do you ever hear ringing in your ears?
0: Yes, darling, and it's wedding bells.
2: Wedding bells? Can you afford to get married?
0: Why not? How much would it cost? $2 for a license, $10 for the minister, $3 for a wedding breakfast. I make that kind of dough in a week. what do you say? Shall we take a little stroll in the park?
2: I'll tell you what, Archie. If you want to take me out, I have an idea.
0: Name it, Jeannie. Just name it. I to Potter, you to Clay.
2: Okay, instead of the park, we'll go to the Stork Club.
0: The Stork Club? There are storks in the park, you know.
2: Archie, it's the Stork Club or nothing.
0: I'll be with you in a minute, Jean.

0: Eddie, we've always been friends. It's up to you to help me out now. I gotta get the dough to take this tanny dame to the store club or I'm dead. Absolutely dead.
1: You're dead, huh? How much you need?
0: $50.
1: How you want it?
0: What do you mean?
1: Large or small funeral.
0: Stop kidding, Eddie. Where am I going to get $50? I got...
1: How about trying Miss Duffy?
0: I can't. She went to the movies. She had to see that Double Indemnity. Hey, I just remembered. I'm Finnegan's beneficiary.
1: So?
0: Eddie, did you see Double Indemnity?
1: No.
0: Very interesting. All about two people who knock off a guy for his insurance. Funny I should just happen to think of a picture called Double Indemnity, huh?
1: Yeah. Funny I should just happen to think of a book called Finnegan's Wake.
0: Just a second, Eddie. Are you insinuating that I would homicide Finnegan? I'm just thinking in terms of some little thing, you know, some slight mishap. His arm, maybe, or a small conclusion of the brain. Which on Finnegan wouldn't even show. And the agent is still here. I could collect the dough right away.
1: To me, it sounds Alcatraz-y.
0: Look, don't forget the old pie, Betty. Fair play near one fair lady. Now, let's see. What's a good kind of accident? I read someplace that 60% of the accidents happen in a bathtub. Wonder if I could get Finnegan to take a bath. No. There must be an easier way. Wait a minute. I got it. Eddie, give me that bung starter.
1: Mm-hmm. Here you are.
0: Okay, thanks. Oh, Finnegan.
2: Oh, by the way, the accident insurance is all fixed up. So is the accident.
0: Look, Finnegan, would you mind to help me hang that sign over there?
2: Which one?
0: That one, the one that says, "Love thy fellow man." You just hold it up there while I nail it in.
2: Okay.
0: Attaboy. Now hold your hand still. And hold your head still now. Attaboy.
2: Hey, Arch, if you keep hitting me on the head, you're never going to get that sign up.
0: Brother, this is going to be a tough nut to crack. Finnegan, would you mind doing me another favor?
2: What is it, Arch?
0: I want you to go down to the cellar for me.
2: Sure, Arch. Gee, you're nice today, Arch.
0: What do you mean?
2: Usually you ignore me, but today you're so attentive.
0: Yeah, huh?
2: Yeah.
0: Okay, Finnegan, now down in the cellar.
2: Yeah.
0: Here, you go ahead of me.
2: Okay.
0: Mm-hmm. Now, be careful you don't fall down the steps, Clifton.
2: Don't worry about it.
0: Good heavens. Finnegan has accidentally fell down the stairs.
1: Don't kid me. I know what you did.
0: What are you talking? I was just patting my pal on the back.
1: One does not pat one's pal with both hands and a foot.
2: Hey, Arch, what is it you wanted me to get down, Hank?
0: If you didn't already get it, you might as well come back up. Boy, this guy is immortal.
2: Hey, Arch, guess what? I fell down the steps.
0: You did? How horrible. But how come you can fall down a whole flight of stairs and not get hurt?
2: Clean living, Arch.
0: This guy has thick skulls all over his body. wait a minute. Europa, I got it. Finnegan, have you tried the free lunch here lately?
2: Free lunch? Arch, nobody eats your free lunch here.
0: But Finnegan, are you a nobody?
2: I'll try it. this is very tasty, Arch.
0: Yeah, go ahead, keep eating it. Try that laminated herring. I think we finally got him, Eddie. Mr. Hancock, Mr. Hancock.
3: Yes?
0: Finnegan here, he's been accidentally food poisoned.
3: Thank George, he does look pale.
0: Well, I'm the beneficiary. I tell you what, I'll settle for $50.
3: Quick. Okay, but first I'll have to make out a report. Now, where did the food come from?
0: The free lunch.
3: Did the insured eat the free lunch here of his own free will and volition?
0: Yes, sir?
3: Sorry?
0: What's the matter?
3: We do not pay off on attempted suicide.

0: I got married. Good night, Archie.
1: Oh.
2: Lucky I found out in time. In addition to a murderer, I would have been a bigamy.
3: So, hey, Arch, you got any more of that free lunch?
2: Finnegan, I thought the free lunch made you sick.
3: No, Arch, I liked it.
2: Well, what was you groaning about?
3: I was groaning about the swell chance I missed.
2: What do you mean?
3: Well, when I fell down them steps, if I would have hurt myself, I bet you we could have collected 50 bucks.

doing whether you're late meet deed, Archie DeMond is speaking. Yeah, Duffy, that's right. Next week, Risa Stevens from the opera. Risa. R-I-S-E. Yeah, like the sun, Risa's.

0: 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You've just heard an episode of Duffy's Tavern, which originally aired Friday, September 22nd, 1944, 82 years ago today. Its title, Guest Gene Tierney. Here's the Phil Harris Alice Faye Show, which originally aired Sunday, February 11th, 1951, titled, Are Phil and Alice Legally Married?
1: 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For your enjoyment, here is the Phil Harris Alice Faye Show, written by Ray Singer and Dick Chevrolet, with Elliot Lewis, Walter Tetley, Robert North, Janine Roos, Ann Whitfield, Walter Scharf and his music, yours truly, Bill Foreman, and starring Alice Faye and Phil Harris. For quite some time, the Harris children have been questioning Alice about her movie career. They want to know all about their famous mother, and they're quite insistent that she tell them.
2: But, Mommy, if you were a big star, you must have a lot of newspaper clippings about yourself. Show them to us.
3: Oh, honey, I never kept those. If I had saved all the clippings, I'd have 20 scrapbooks full of that stuff. But not being a ham, I never...
4: Hey, Alice!
3: What?
4: Where do you want me to put these 20 scrapbooks you asked me to bring down?
3: My scrapbooks? Well, I never even remembered having any. Where on earth did you find them, Phil?
4: Right under your pillow where you always keep them.

0: I just put them under my pillow because I like to have my head elevated a little when I sleep.
1: A little? You're sleeping so high now, you get nosebleeds every night. Last night, you fell out of bed and kept hollering, "My chute won't open, my chute." Geronimo! 20 scrapbooks.
0: Now, Phil, they're not all mine. Only two of the books are about all the pictures I made.
1: Well, what are the other 18?
0: About the one picture you made.
2: Mommy, what's in this book? These aren't press clippings.
0: Well, let me see. Oh, Phil. This is filled with little souvenirs of our courtship. All the things you sent me. A lock of your hair. Your first flower. Your first letter. Your first IOU.
1: Now, wait a minute. I never asked you for any cabbage.
0: You didn't, huh? Listen to this. The first letter you ever wrote to me. "My dear Miss Fay, even though I just met you last night, I feel I know you well enough to ask you a very important question. Can I put the lug on you for $100?
2: Didn't Daddy write you any beautiful love letters?
1: I certainly did, Phyllis. Hey, just happen to have one. Here's one that's a beaut. Oh, this will make your curls stand on end. Just listen to this, Billet Ducks. It starts off, and I quote, "My darling, I just can't go on without you. You're the most beautiful thing in the world, and if you don't marry me, I'll kill myself. Please say yes, and you'll make me the happiest girl in the..." Whoops, wrong letter. No, this one your mother wrote to me, girls.
0: Oh, I never wrote that. Let me see that letter. Signed, "Passionately yours, Sophie Flommerfelt." What is a Sophie Flommerfelt?
1: Oh, Sophie Oh, of course, old Soph. Yes, sir, she was my first love and world's champion flagpole sitter. I'll never forget the day I shinnied up to ask her to marry me. She played hard to get.
0: What'd she do?
1: She greased the pole.
0: Certainly got him in those days, dear.
2: Mommy, did you have a lot of boyfriends before you married Daddy?
0: Yes, dear. Quite a few men wanted to marry me.
2: Well, if so many men wanted to marry you, how come you picked Daddy?
1: What kind of a question is that?
2: Well, I just wanted to know why Mommy liked you better than any other man.
1: Oh, I gotta have this kid psychoclimatized. Your mother married me because she loves me.
0: Have you ever regretted getting married, Phil?
1: Perish the thought. I've loved every minute of our marriage. The years have flown by so fast it hardly seems possible that we've been married for 20 years.
0: It's been 9 years.
1: Nine? I could have sworn I signed up for 5 hitches.
0: Yourself. The marriage license is in my scrapbook.
1: It is?
0: Mm-hmm.
1: Hey, I'd like to see that. I haven't looked at that marriage license since the day we got married. Oh, yeah, here it is. "The deed to my lily-white soul." Hey, look at this, honey.
0: Well, I can't right now. I have to get the children off to school. Come along, girls.
2: Goodbye, Daddy.
1: Goodbye, girls. How about that? Our wedding certificate. Ooh, that brings back a lot of memories, and I can just... Uh-oh, come in! Oh, hello, Frankie.
3: Hi, Curly. What you got in your hand?
1: My marriage certificate? I was just looking it over.
3: Trying to find a loophole, huh?
1: Frankie, please.
3: It's amazing how a little piece of paper like this can louse up a man's life.
1: Frankie, my life isn't louse. My life isn't louse. I'm not looking for a loophole. I'm a happily married man.
3: You're just saying that. If you can't find anything wrong with a wedding certificate, I know a crooked lawyer.
1: Will you cut that out? You should be the last one in the world to try to break up my marriage. After all, you were the best man at my wedding, and you were one of the witnesses at the ceremony.
3: I was?
4: Certainly.
3: I can't seem to recall being at your wedding.
4: Oh, Frankie, now don't you remember my wedding day? You picked me up at my house. We opened up some champagne and you toasted my happiness. Then you toasted Alice's happiness. And then your mother's and then her father's and then her Aunt Hilda's. And then you toasted the wedding presents and then the drapes, the end tables and the throne. Now, don't you remember?
3: Only up to Aunt Hilda. Then things went blank.
4: Well, just take my word for it. You were at the ceremony when the Justice of Peace married us. You were the guy who stood up for me. I say stood up. You had to use the judge's wife as a lean-to. But you made it. She was a hefty kid. Used to be fullback with the Green Bay Packers. We got a break.
3: Curly, are you sure I was one of the witnesses?
4: Of course. You and Willie signed the marriage certificate. I saw you sign it. Well, look, here are the signatures. William Fay. And here's your name, Clyde Crail. You see, I... Clyde Crail! Remley, why did you sign this name?
3: I guess I thought I was signing a police blotter. That's the name I always use when I'm caught in a raid.
4: But, Frankie, you signed a phony name. It ain't legal. What's the matter with you? Wait a minute. Do you realize that this means that Alice and me ain't married?
3: Congratulations, Curly. But don't stand there. Let's call up a couple of dames.
4: Wait a minute. Must be crazy or something. This is serious. And on account of your phony signature, my marriage to Alice is dull and void.
3: I'll take the rap for the void part, but if it's dull, that's your own fault.
4: All the troubles, and all of my troubles started when I met you, Remley. Why did I have to walk down that alley and trip over you? Look, we got to keep this from Alice. I don't want her to be embarrassed. Now, how am I going to straighten it out?
3: Why don't you and Alice slip away and quietly get married again?
4: Yeah. Hey, yeah, we could do that.
3: Sure.
4: Then I wouldn't have to tell her why, would I?
3: Mm-mm.
4: Hey.
3: What?
4: I'll put it on a romantic basis. I'll tell her I want to marry her again and go on a second honeymoon. Yeah, a lot of people do that, don't they?
3: Sure, that's it. Come on, let's go in and propose to her, Curly. Now, look, when you propose to Alice, make it flowery. Make her feel like you mean it.
4: Oh, gee, Remley, it's been so long, I've forgotten how to propose to a woman.
3: Ah, you proposed to her once. Do it the same way. Use the same proposal.
4: The same proposal?
3: Yeah.
4: Let me see. What did I say? Oh, yeah, I remember.
3: Okay.
4: Oh, Alice!
0: What do you want, Phil?
4: Darling, I know I'm not working, but will you marry me? I know you're loaded and I haven't got a biscuit to my name, but I ain't gonna let your money stand in my way.
0: Phil, when you took the children to the playground yesterday, you didn't fall off the Ferris wheel, did you?
4: Oh, honey, I'm trying to ask you something. Alice, how would you like to get married again?
0: Oh, I'd love to. You got anybody in mind for me?
4: I mean, how would you like to marry me again?
0: Don't you think once was enough?
4: Alice, you don't understand. Let's make believe that we've never been married, and now I'm asking you for the first time, huh? Will you marry me, dear?
0: Yes.
4: I knew she'd say yes.
0: With two children, I should say no. Phil, what is this all about?
4: I want you to marry me.
0: But we've been married for 9 years.
4: I know, but it's renewal time, and I'd like to pick up your option.
0: Is that my option?
3: Yes, miss. You've been with us a long time, and we like your work. Of course, times are a little tough, and if we do keep you, you'll have to take a little cut. However...
4: Wait a minute, Remley. Quiet a minute. Now, what do you say, Alice? Will you marry me again?
0: Don't be silly. Of course not.
4: But, darling... Darling, don't you realize we're growing away from each other and this is our chance to recapture the dawn of our love? Don't you miss the whispered sweet nothings, the exchange of coy glances, the arch look of two lovers? Let us fly away together, and once again we shall regain the soul-searing ecstasy that bodes paradise. What do you say?
5: Take me, I'm all yours.
4: Frank! Will you stay out of this?
3: I'm sorry, Curly, you did that so beautifully. I was carried away. I really made an impression on me.
4: Oh, me too. I got a good mind to forget about her and just fly away with the truck.
0: Oh, gee, Phil, that was beautiful. You know, you haven't spoken to me like that since we were first married.
4: Well, that's what I mean, honey. Now, if we were to get married again, well, we'd sort of start all over. Will you do it?
0: Well, I feel kind of silly, but okay, I'll do it.
4: Good. Now, you go upstairs and get your coat, and we'll go right down and get married.
0: All right, honey lamb. I'll be right down. Goodbye.
5: Goodbye.
3: Curly, you sure you want to marry her again? This is your chance to get out.
4: I don't want to get out. All dames act a little stupid when you propose to them. Hey, Remley.
5: Yeah?
4: You were so right. Oh, that proposal worked like a charm.
5: Sure.
3: And Alice will never know. You'll get down to City Hall, get your license. Inside of an hour, you'll be married, and nobody will be the wiser.
4: Yeah, and I'm lucky to get out of it because you'll... Hey, wait a minute.
3: Hmm?
4: Wait a minute.
3: When?
4: Well, if we get married at City Hall, there's going to be a lot of publicity.
3: Not if you know the right people.
4: And you know the right people?
3: Do I ever know the wrong people?
4: No. I wouldn't call them wrong.
3: Mm-hmm.
4: I wouldn't even call them people. But as long as it's at City Hall, I guess it's got to be on the level. You wouldn't fool around with nobody.
3: No, of course, of course. This guy I know will marry and keep it undercover.
4: Okay, we're going to be on our way just as soon as Alice
0: gets... Well, I'm all ready. Oh, by the way, Phil, where are we going to be married?
4: City Hall.
0: But we were married there last time.
3: Yeah, but this time it's going to be a legal ceremony.
0: What does he mean by that, Phil?
4: Oh, it's nothing, honey. It's a legal ceremony. See, it's a song cue.
0: A song cue for what?
4: For whatever you're going to sing.

0: Hey, look, Alice, the city hall. You can almost see it through the smog. Brings back memories, doesn't it, honey?
1: Oh, it certainly does, darling. We were married here. Do you love me as much now as you did then?
0: Of course I do, Pesh. How about you, doll?
1: Oh, you know I do, Poopsie.
2: Oh, stop slobbering over each other.
0: Okay. Hey, here's the main lobby. How do we get to your friend's office,
2: Frankie? Oh, we have to take the elevator. He has the penthouse suite.
1: Well, here's an elevator. Let's get in, huh?
0: Hey, penthouse suite, huh, Ralph?
2: Yeah.
0: Oh, I didn't know that you knew such important people. You must be a big shot penthouse.
2: Oh, well, naturally. You can't be small potatoes and have your office in a penthouse. You see, I...
0: Four, sir?
2: Down, please.
0: Down? Remley, I thought your friend had his office in a penthouse.
2: He has. You see, he's afraid of high places, so he had the penthouse put in a cellar.
1: Penthouse in a cellar? Your friend must have a lovely view down there.
2: Oh, yeah. On a clear day, he can see Bullock's basement.

0: Remley.
1: What?
0: We've been going down for 10 minutes. Where does your friend Lucifer hang out?
1: His name ain't Lucifer.
2: Bottom level, all out.
1: Thanks, son. How do we get to Mr. Dante's office?
2: That's straight ahead and take the stairs down.
3: Oh, how can we go down any further?
1: Don't exaggerate. We're not down that far. Now, come along. Watch your step, Alice. Don't hit your head on the sewer pipes. Nice, cozy place to get married, isn't it?
4: You mean we're supposed to get married here?
2: I won't do it.
1: But Alice, Curly wants this marriage kept quiet. He don't want any publicity.
0: That's right, honey. Besides, well, this is kind of romantic. Just think, Alice, you'll be the only movie star who was ever married underground.
4: Well, I want no part of this. Come on, Phil. We're getting out of here.
0: All right, honey. Hey, Remley.
1: What?
0: We'll go upstairs and we'll be married by the city clerk. Now, come on. Boy, feels good to be up in the daylight again. Back at street level.
4: Phil, if we have to get married, let's get it over with. Let's go find the city clerk.
0: Okay, but, well, you better wait here, Alice. Frankie and me'll take care of everything. You stay here.
4: Oh, fine. Frankie gets in on my wedding and I don't.
1: Oh, we'll let you be there for the wedding.
0: Yeah, yeah, we'll try to make a spot for you. You'll be all right. We're just going to make arrangements for the license and somebody to marry us. Look, Alice, you meet us upstairs in about an hour.
4: All right, fellas, and do your best to find a spot for me in this one, will you?
0: Yeah. Yeah, we'll work you in. Come on, Remley, let's find out where you go to get married.
1: Find out where it is, Curly. Let's get in the elevator.
0: Okay, but wait a minute. We're not going back to the coal pits again, are we, John L.? I'd like to get my carbide lamp on if we're going down there again.
1: Please, Curly. I promise you we're not going down again. Step in the elevator.
2: Up or down, sir?
1: Sideways, please.
0: Remley! Look, son, take us up to the city clerk's office.
1: Here we are, Curly. Licenses. Let's go up to the window and get your application.
0: Okay. Pardon me, sir. I'd like to get a license.
5: Hunting, fishing, dog, or auto?
0: No. I want a marriage license.
5: Aren't you a little old for that sort of thing?
0: What do you mean, old?
5: Well, for men your age, I always recommend the hunting license. Not as much fun, but more relaxing.
0: Yeah. Look, I don't want a hunting license.
5: Well, then how about a dog license? With that, we give you a collar, 2 pounds of horse meat, and a free rabies shot.
0: Look, bud, I want a marriage license. What have you got against marriage, anyway?
5: I am a married man.
0: So?
5: Oh, I gotta draw pictures for this guy. Now, look, Buster. Getting a wife is like buying a used car. It looks good on the lot, but let it stand out in the rain for one night and the paint starts to peel off, the upholstery gets soggy, and the next morning, what have you got? An old heap that the smiling Irishman wouldn't be found dead with.
0: Someday I'd like to meet that old Essex you married. Does she crank on the side or... Look, I got a wonderful girl and I want to marry.
5: Okay. Have it your own way. Now then, who do you want me to make this fishing license out to?
0: I don't want a fishing license. I'm not interested in anything but getting married and I want...
5: The bluegill are running great at Lake Henshaw.
0: Well, I don't care if they're... What are they biting on?
5: I use worms.
0: Worms? That ain't no way to get bluegill. You gotta use dry flies. Now, when we get up to Lake Henshaw this afternoon, I'll show you how...
5: Curly!
0: Oh, yes, the marriage license. The marriage. Look, bud, I gotta get married this afternoon. We'll go fishing some other time. Maybe tonight. give me the marriage license.
5: Okay, it's your funeral. Here's an application blank. Just fill it out, take it to window 14, and they'll give you the license.
0: Thanks. Come on, Remley, let's get out.
1: Yeah.
0: Hey, look, all I got to do now is to fill out this application, and I take it up.
6: Hey, Remley.
0: Hmm?
6: Something just occurred to me.
0: What?
6: Well, can't you see? If I fill out this form and take it up to the license window, they'll recognize me. Then they'll look up the old record, and the whole sordid story will come out.
1: Oh, yeah. I'll tell you what, Curly. I'll fill out the application for you and Alice and get the license for you. Nobody knows me.
6: Would you do that for me, please?
1: I'd love to.
6: Oh, thank you. Now, go ahead, but will you keep this quiet,
0: yeah, okay,
6: please?
0: I'll be right back.
6: All right. Come to think of it, I'd better not let anybody even see me here. Because if I'm recognized by anybody, it's going to get in the papers.
7: Hi,
6: and...
7: Mr. Harris!
6: Oh, no, Julius! Oh, no, that kid's like an empty beer can. You find him all over the place. If he finds out why I'm here, I'm dead.
7: What are you doing down at the license bureau, Mr. Harris?
6: I came down to get some new plates.
7: Having trouble eating with your old ones, huh?
6: When will I learn not to throw him a lead line like that? Look, kid, I give up. Now, look, let's start all over again. What are you doing at City Hall?
7: I come down to get a license for my mother's trailer.
6: Well, why don't she just hang a... No, I better not toy with that.
7: You still haven't answered me. What are you doing here, Mr. Harris?
6: Well, I'm here with Mr. Remley. You see, he's going fishing, and he came down to get a license.
8: Well, I got the marriage license, Curly.
6: There he is now.
7: He got a marriage license to go fishing? He must be in love with a flounder.
8: What are you talking about, kid? I just got a marriage license.
6: Quiet. Look, you see, Julius, Mr. Remley did come down to get a marriage license, but he has to keep it a secret.
7: Ah, the flounder's family objects, huh?
6: Yeah, religious reasons. You see, they're piscatorial and Remley...
8: Never mind.
7: So you're getting married, huh, Mr. Remley?
8: If Curly says so.
7: Tell me, who are you marrying?
8: A woman.
7: No kidding. You mean a human one?
8: Yeah, a human one. She's made from flesh and blood with two arms, two legs.
7: How many heads?
6: We haven't counted them yet. Now, will you beat it, kid? Get away.
7: Okay, but before I go, I'd like to offer my congratulations to you, Mr. Remley. Good luck to you and your bride.
8: Thanks.
7: I suggest that for your honeymoon, you take your bride to Niagara Falls. That is, if her chain will reach that far.
6: We'll put a few more lengths in it and get lost, will you? Always have to run into him. Hey, Remley, did you take care of everything for me?
8: Oh, yeah, I got the license and I arranged for a justice of the peace here in the building of Mary.
6: Well, that'll take care... Wait a minute now. The justice of peace is going to recognize me and Alice. I tell you...
8: I took care of that, too. I got you a nearsighted justice.
6: How do you know he's nearsighted?
8: I broke his glasses. You got nothing to worry about. As soon as Alice gets here, you can be married again and everything will be okay. Sure was a beautiful ceremony, wasn't it, Curly?
6: Yeah. And thanks for taking care of the marriage license and all the details for me. Remley was swell.
4: Oh, gee, Phil. Isn't this romantic? Just think, I'm married to you again.
6: Yeah. And it couldn't have happened to a more deserving girl. It's kind of thrilling, isn't it?
4: Yeah. Well, now that the ceremony is over... What do we do now, dear?
6: I don't know about you, but I'm going fishing with the marriage clerk.
4: Fishing? I thought this was supposed to be a big romantic deal, getting married again.
6: Oh, no, it wasn't really, honey. You see, Frankie signed a phony name as witness the first time that we were married, but this time we're legally married and we have nothing to... Hey, Remley.
8: Yeah?
6: Now, you signed your right name on this one, didn't you?
8: Well, naturally. Here's your wedding certificate, see? Witness, Francis Waldo Remley.
6: Yeah. Yeah, that's it. Look at this, honey. We got nothing more to worry about. It says, on this 10th day of February, 1951, in the state of California, Emma Hammenschlager was legally wed to Irving Sadolsky.
8: Well,
6: Remley, who are these people?
8: They're you and Alice. You didn't want anybody to know who you were, so those were the two names I put on the application.
9: Oh, what a day. Come on, let's go home, Emma.
4: Coming, Oiving.

0: This is Phil again. A couple of weeks ago, we did a show about Red Cross blood donations. 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Go down and donate for the boys. Thanks again, and good night.
1: Good night, everybody.
0: Good night.
2: 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Included in today's cast were Jerry Hausner and Jim Backus. The part of Frankie Remley was played by...
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0: Well, for the past 2 weeks now, the Gildersleeve household has had a new look. And also a few new sounds. Yes, the little mystery baby that someone left in the great Gildersleeve's car is practically a member of the family now. And the great man is behaving very much like a proud father.
1: Hello there, little girl. Kitchy, kitchy, kitchy, coo. you're cute. They haven't found your mother yet, baby, but don't you worry. We'll take good care of you until they do. And I've got a surprise for you. We're going to take your picture today. I'm going down to Peavy's and get some film right now. Would you like to have your little picture taken? She called me Daddy.

0: morning, Phoebe.
1: Yeah, hello, Mr. Gildersleeve. And what is your pleasure?
0: I want a roll of film for my brownie.
1: All right. I'm
0: going to take the baby's picture.
1: Oh, that's nice.
0: Yeah. I'm going to get a picture before she gets too big. I've never seen a baby grow so fast. Why, she gained half an ounce yesterday.
1: Don't say. Well, here's your film.
0: Just charge it, please. I want to hurry up and get these pictures taken.
1: Mr. Gildersleeve, would you like me to load the camera for you?
0: Load it? Oh, I guess I can do it.
1: Well, there's no extra charge. Part of our friendly service.
0: Well, all right. You can probably do it faster than I can.
1: Well, it's a very simple operation. You merely open the back lid, then pull out the inside. Seems to be stuck. Oh, I forgot to pull out this little doojigger on the side.
0: Peavy, will you hurry it up a little, please?
1: As I say, it's a very simple operation. You pull it out like this. Now we're ready to put in the film.
0: Good.
1: First, we take the film out of the package.
0: That's a good idea.
1: Now, according to the instructions, we insert this little tab in spool A. Which one is spool A?
0: Peavy, hurry up, will you? You know the sun goes down at 5 o'clock.
1: Let's see here. Now, this one could be spool A.
0: Oh, for goodness.
2: Good morning, Mr.
1: Peavy. Oh, good morning, Mrs. Pinkney. What can I do for you?
2: I just want a tube of toothpaste, please.
1: Very well.
0: Peavy, I was here first, and I'm in a hurry.
1: This will just take a moment, Mr. Gildersleeve. Now, what size tube did you want, Mrs. Pinkney?
2: What sizes do you have?
1: Well, there's the small, medium, and large economy size.
2: Small, medium, and large economy size?
1: That's right. Small, medium, and large economy size.
0: Small, medium, large. Why doesn't he hurry up?
2: Mr. Peavy, what's the difference between them?
1: Well, one's small, one's medium, and one is rather large.
0: Excuse me, Madam. Peavy, if you'll just give me back my film, I'll load the camera myself.
1: Just a moment, Mr. Gildersleeve. Now, what size did you want, Mr. Trinkney?
2: Well, I don't know. What size toothpaste do you use, Mr. Peavy?
1: I use tooth powder myself.
0: Ye gods.
2: Oh. Well, what sizes does the tooth powder come in?
1: Well, that comes in three sizes, too. Small, medium, and large.
0: Oh, goodness.
1: Would you like some tooth powder?
2: Well, I just can't make up my mind. I think I'll just let it go now and stop in on my way home. Good day, Mr. Peavy.
1: Good day, Mrs. Pinkney. Thank you, and call again.
0: Peavy, give me that film. I'll load the camera myself.
1: All right, Mr. Gildersleeve, if you want to.
0: I never saw anyone as slow as you. Peavy, do you know what you are? You're an old turtle.
1: Well, no, I wouldn't say that.
0: Oh,
1: wonder what's the matter with him.
0: Marjorie, now try to hold the baby still now. And look at the camera. You too, baby.
3: Hurry up. Take it, Archie.
0: Now, just a moment now. Let me look in here. Oh, Marjorie, move down one step. I've got your head cut off.
3: All right.
0: That's it. Now hold it. I got it.
3: Well, how about taking my picture now, huh?
0: Not now, Leroy. I want to get a few more of the baby first.
3: Okay.
0: Hold still, Marjorie. Hold still, baby. Look at the birdie. That was a good one. Now, let's get one of the baby on the lawn. Put her on the blanket, Marjorie.
3: All right. Unc, aren't you going to take one of me now?
0: Not now, Leroy. And move back. You're throwing a shadow on the baby.
3: Oh, for corn's sake.
0: All right, baby. A big smile now. Look at Birdie. Look at the birdie.
4: You coming, excuse me?
0: No, Birdie. All right, baby. Hold it now. Now this time, let's try one of the babies sitting up.
3: Unc!
0: Huh?
3: You said you were going to take my picture. I got all dressed up, combed my hair and everything.
0: Oh, well, all right, Leroy.
3: Where do you want me to stand? Over here by the porch?
0: That's all right, I guess.
3: I'll just kind of lean against the railing like this. Do I look okay?
0: Mm-hmm.
3: Is my tie straight?
0: Yes.
3: Okay, I'll shoot it.
0: Oh, I can't, Leroy.
3: Huh? Why not?
0: I see. I have just one film left. I want to get a picture of the baby lying on her stomach.
3: A baby. The baby. Everything's a baby.
5: Oh, you're just jealous.
3: I am not.
5: You are too.
0: Now, Leroy, we've got a whole album of you. But if you insist, I'll take your picture.
3: You don't have to. I don't want my old picture taken anyhow. That's sissy stuff. You don't have to take my picture.
0: Okay, I won't.
3: Huh? You

0: Oh, hi, Craig.
1: What are you all dressed up for, Leroy? What are you all dressed up for?
2: None of your business.
1: I know. You were taking pictures, weren't you?
2: So what?
1: I was looking out our window. I saw you.
2: So what?
1: I didn't see your uncle take any pictures of you.
2: I didn't want any pictures.
1: He just took pictures of the baby.
2: I said I didn't want any pictures.
1: I bet your uncle likes the baby better than he does you.
2: Huh?
1: I bet he does.
2: I'll bet he doesn't. My uncle likes me a million times better.
1: Then why didn't he take your picture?
2: I'll go home and tell your mother she wants you.
1: Why didn't he take your picture?
2: Because I didn't want him to. Now beat it.
1: Nobody took your picture. Nobody took your picture. Nobody.
2: Beat it, you little squirt! Little squirt. Why didn't he mind his own business? Who cares about an old picture anyway? And that's for girls. Oh, there you are. Think you're smart, don't you? Suppose you think Unc likes you better than he does me. He does not. Unc and me are pals. He takes me to the movies. And we go fishing together. But he wouldn't take you fishing. You wouldn't catch anything anyhow. Uncle, do anything for me.
3: Oh, Leroy.
1: Yeah, Unc?
3: Want to ask you something, my boy.
1: Sure, what is it?
3: Well, Bertie and I were talking it over, and we decided the baby ought to sleep in your room.
1: What?
3: Well, it's the sunniest room in the house, and the baby needs a lot of sun, you know.
2: I'm not going to sleep in the same room with a baby.
3: That's right. We're moving you into the sewing room.
2: Sewing room?
3: We'll fix it all up for you. You can move your pennants and your little radio and your turtle.
2: I'm not going to sleep in the sewing room.
3: Now, Leroy.
2: Why can't the baby sleep in there?
3: I told you, she needs the sunshine.
2: What about me? I need sunshine, too.
3: You've got enough freckles now. You'll be all right in the sewing room.
2: What you care? All you care about is a baby.
3: Now, that's ridiculous.
2: I don't have to sleep here at all if you don't want me to.
3: What?
2: I'll move.
3: What are you talking about?
2: I'll move out in the backyard in my clubhouse.
3: Now, Leroy.
2: Yes, I will.
3: Well, I don't think you'll be very comfortable out there in that old packing box.
2: I don't care. I'm going to live out there forever.
3: Well, in that case, we'll forward your mail.
2: Well, I'm going to get my things and move right now.
3: All right. Drop in and see you sometime.
2: Let the baby have my room. I don't care. I'll never come back.
3: Leroy.
1: Yeah?
3: Before you move out there forever, better take off your good suit. kids. Well, Bertie, how's supper coming?
4: Just about done, Mr. Gildersleeve.
3: Smells awfully good.
4: Mr. Gildersleeve, don't you think you ought to get Leroy in now?
3: What? Is he still out in that clubhouse?
4: Yes, sir. He's been out there all afternoon. Said he wasn't ever coming back.
3: Well, I remember I ran away from home once when I was a kid. I wasn't ever coming back either. But I was back at the table by supper time.
4: Yes, but you got a big appetite than Leroy.
3: All right, Bertie, I'll go out and get him.
4: That's good.
3: Grab your coat and get your hat. Leave your worry on the door. Well, there's his little clubhouse. What's that sign on it? Beware. Headquarters of the Black Hands. Black Hands. That's Leroy, all right. Wonder what he's doing in there. Leroy! Are you in there, my boy? Leroy! Guess he's pouting. Suppose I'll have to go in there. How do you get in there? Looks like they've got it dug out. It's the only way to get in is that little tunnel. Could have made this hole a little bigger. Now, if I can just get my stomach in. Glad I'm doing this before supper. Dark in here. What's that? Is that you, Leroy? Oh, a cat. Kitty, one of us will have to get out of here. Go away now. Scat. Oh, if I could just... I made it. Oh, hello, Leroy. Leroy, aren't you going to say hello to your old uncle?
0: Hello.
3: Nice little place you got here. Oh, my head. Could be a little roomier. Leroy, it's supper time.
0: I know.
3: Bertie's got roast beef, and she made an apple pie just for you.
0: I'm not hungry.
3: Huh? We're all waiting for you in there. Marjorie, Bertie, me, and the baby. I mean me.
0: I won't come in.
3: Now, Leroy, we mustn't be stubborn.
0: I won't come in.
3: That's a fine way to act. After your old uncle went to all this trouble and crawled in here to get you.
0: I won't come in.
3: Ye gods, can't you say anything else?
0: I won't come in.
3: All right, then. Don't come in. I can be just as stubborn as you can, young man. You can just stay out here and you get good and tired of it. I'm going in. Oh! How did I ever get through here in the first place? Oh, my goodness, I'm stuck. The cat's back again. Kitty, go away. Kitty! Help, Leroy!
5: I won't come in!
3: Oh, for... Kitty, stop licking my face! Kitty, that tickles!

0: We'll join the great Gildersleeve again in just a minute. Now, I'd like some help from Bertie. Bertie?
1: Yes, Mr. Wall?
0: Let's see if I can say everything about parquet in 30 words or so.
1: Mm-hmm.
0: Parquet is a grand food to eat. It costs about half as much as the most costly spreads. Yet it gives you all of their nutrition.
1: That's the way you say it. That ain't the way I'd say it.
0: Anyway, Bertie, that's the way
1: I'd say it. Just plain tastes good. Tastes like it should cost twice as much.
0: Well, you'd be right about that. Parquet is prepared like a rare luxury food. Only selected products of American farms are used in making it. That's why parquet has such a sweet, light flavor, whether you spread it on waffles or biscuits, pancakes or bread.
1: That's the way you say it. Ain't the way I'd say it.
0: But, Bertie...
1: Tastes so good. That's what I'd say. It tastes like it should cost twice as much.
0: Well, friends, there's one thing Bertie and I completely agree on. We'd like you to try parquet. P-A-R-K-A-Y, parquet margarine made by Kraft.
1: Because it tastes like it should cost twice as much.

0: Hatfields and the McCoys have nothing on Leroy and the great Gildersleeve. The family feud is still on. It's evening now, and the Gildersleeve family, all except Leroy, that is just finishing a quiet dinner.
1: Uncle Mort, will you pass the cream, please? Uncle Mort.
2: Oh, the cream. Here you are.
1: Thank you. Unky.
2: Yes?
1: Don't you think you and Leroy are acting pretty silly?
2: Well, he's acting pretty silly. I'm not.
1: Uncle Mort?
2: Well, he is.
1: He must be awfully hungry by now. Why don't you go out and talk to him?
2: I did once, my dear. He's just being stubborn, that's all.
1: Oh, but I know he'd come in now if you'd ask him.
2: No, absolutely not. If he wants to sit out there and sulk, I'll get it, Bertie. That's the judge. He insisted on coming over to play checkers tonight, the old goat. Well, come on. Oh, Craig, what do you want?
3: Where's Leroy?
2: Leroy? Why, what do you want him for?
3: My mother said I could play for an hour. Where's Leroy?
2: Well, you can't see him right now, Craig, so run along.
3: I will not.
2: Come on now, get your foot out of the door.
3: I will not.
2: Little pest. Go on home now, Craig. It's Betty Bye time.
3: It is not. Why can't Leroy come out and play?
2: Because he can't, that's why.
3: You're mean to Leroy.
2: What?
3: You won't let him come out and play.
2: Now, look here.
3: You're a mean man and you're fat, too.
2: You get out of here.
3: You're mean, you're fat, and you walk like a duck.
2: I do not. I mean, get out of here.
3: Yes, you do. You walk like a duck.
2: You get out of here and don't come back.
3: Quack, quack, quack, quack, quack, quack, quack.
2: Beat it.
3: Quack, quack.
2: Scram.
3: Quack.
2: You little...
3: Quack, quack, quack, quack.
2: Only Bullard could raise a kid like that. Walk like a duck. That's ridiculous, I think. Oh, he's back again, is he? Why, that little... I walk like a duck, do I?
4: What?
2: Oh, hello, Judge.
4: Why, you don't walk like a duck, Gildy. You walk more like a baby elephant.
2: Come on in, you old goat.
4: Thank you, I will. See, you're just finishing dinner, Gildy. Got your napkin tucked in your vest.
2: Yes,
4: sir. Now go right ahead and finish, and then we'll have an exciting checker tournament. Evening, Marjorie.
1: Good evening, Judge.
4: How is our sweet little baby girl tonight?
1: Oh, she's fine. She's up in Leroy's room, Judge.
4: You moved Leroy out of his room?
2: Well, it was sunnier for the baby.
4: Oh, I see. Where's Leroy?
1: Out in the packing box.
4: Shh. Packing box? What's he doing out there?
1: Well, he and Unky had a quarrel.
2: No, Marjorie, it isn't necessary to go into that.
1: He won't come in to supper. I wanted Unky to go out and get
2: him. I'll handle this, my dear.
4: Gildy, you ought to be ashamed of yourself leaving that boy out there without his supper.
2: I'll thank you to keep out of this, Hooker.
4: You're supposed to have more sense than Leroy. Although sometimes I doubt it. So if I were you,
2: If I were you, I'd mind my own business.
4: Well, that's the way you feel. I won't stay here and play checkers with you.
2: Good.
4: I'm going home right now.
2: Don't stop to eat any tin cans, you old goat.
4: And don't you eat any peanuts, you baby elephant.
2: Oh, Hooker.
4: Good night.
2: Old Budinsky. Well, better go finish my coffee. Probably cold by now.
1: Uncle Mort?
2: Yes?
1: I'd bet Leroy'd come in now if you...
2: Marjorie! That's the last I want to hear about this. The matter is closed. Terminated. Or as they say in French, finis. In other words, I forbid any further conversation on the subject.
1: Okay.
2: The idea. Man can't even have...
5: Excuse me.
2: Yes, Bertie?
5: Don't you think you ought to go out and call Leroy now?
2: What?
5: Poor little fellow sitting out in that packing box. Must be awful hungry by now.
2: Bertie, the subject is closed, and I want you to never mention Leroy's name again tonight. Is that clear?
5: Yes, sir. Did you have plenty to eat, Mr. Gilsey?
2: Yes, I did, Bertie. Thank you.
5: Plenty of roast beef, mashed potatoes, cornbread, and apple pie?
2: Yes, Bertie, thank you. I'm full of food.
5: Well, I know somebody who ain't.
2: Huh?
5: But I won't mention his name.
2: Now, Bertie.
5: Yes, sir. If somebody ain't had roast beef, mashed potatoes, cornbread, and apple pie, and he ain't had nothing to eat, but I won't mention his name.
2: Bertie, I told you.
5: I won't mention his name, but I'll give you a hint. He's a little fella, about 12 years old, sitting all alone in a packing box, but I won't mention his name.
2: Now, I said that...
5: Now, I know you can guess who it is, but I tell you one thing, it ain't the walking man.
2: Bertie?
5: It ain't his mother.
2: Bertie?
5: No, sir. It's somebody we all know. And he ought to be in here right now eating roast beef, mashed potatoes, cornbread, and apple pie. But I won't mention his name.

0: 10 o'clock. Time to go to bed. Why doesn't that boy come in? Wonder if he's all right. He's a little chilly out. Maybe I ought to... No. I asked him to come in once. If he wants to be stubborn and stay out there all night, let him. Won't hurt him. When I was a kid, I slept outdoors on colder nights than this. I kept warm. Of course, I was a little fatter. I'll ought to go to bed, I guess. No use waiting up any longer. No, I'll just... Wonder who that is.
1: Hello, Throckmorton.
0: Eve, well, come in.
1: Thank you.
0: Well, Eve, I haven't seen you for a long time. You're looking wonderful.
1: Thank you.
0: How was your vacation?
1: Oh, like all vacations, a little too short. Throckmorton, I hope you don't mind my dropping in so late.
0: Mind? Not at all. Won't you sit down?
1: Thank you.
0: Well. I suppose you're the busy little principal again with school starting.
1: Yes, I am. In fact, I'm just on my way home from a teacher's meeting now. Throckmorton, I understand you have a little addition to your family.
0: Yeah, wonderful little baby girl. She's asleep right now.
1: And there's no news of the mother yet?
0: No, we haven't heard a word.
1: Isn't that a shame? Well, it's very nice of you to look after this baby.
0: Oh, I don't mind. In fact, it's a pleasure. Funny how quick you can get wrapped up in a baby like that. Huh. I spend all my spare time with her.
1: Yeah. Throckmorton.
0: Yeah?
1: There's something I wanted to talk to you about.
0: What's that?
1: Well, it's Leroy.
0: Leroy?
1: Yes. One of his teachers told me tonight he's been acting sort of moody and touchy. Have you noticed it?
0: Yes.
1: Well, it's perfectly natural for him to act this way. Young people usually do when there's a new child brought into the home, like this baby you found.
0: New child? Yeah.
1: Children are apt to be a little jealous. Sometimes they think they're losing their parents' love.
0: They do?
1: Mm-hmm. That's why you have to be especially tactful at a time like this. Be careful not to neglect them or show any preference for the new child. Of course, I know you wouldn't do that.
0: Oh, no.
1: You wouldn't make Leroy feel he wasn't wanted. You're too intelligent.
0: I am? I mean, oh, sure.
1: Certainly. You know, some parents misinterpret the child's attitude. They think he's just sulking or being stubborn. Sometimes the child's whole life is affected. A boy who feels he's unwanted may easily become a juvenile delinquent.
0: Huh?
1: Yes. In some cases, they even turn out to be criminals. Gangsters.
0: Gangsters?
1: But we don't have to worry about Leroy.
0: Of course not.
1: Well, it's late. I better be going. It was nice seeing you again.
0: Oh, thanks, Eve. Nice to see you.
1: Throckmorton.
0: Yeah?
1: I'm sure Leroy will be all right. I know you'll remember the children are human beings, too. Good night, Throckmorton.
0: Good night, Eve. Poor little Leroy. Why didn't I understand it? I could have ruined his whole life. I could have made him a gangster.

0: I made it. Dark in this box.
1: Leroy? Leroy? Are you there?
0: He's gone. Probably out robbing a bank. And it's all my fault.
2: Hi, Unc.
0: Leroy, you all right?
2: Sure. I was asleep.
0: Leroy, you're not going to be a criminal, are you?
2: Huh?
0: Nothing. Are you hungry, my boy?
2: No. Bertie brought me some dinner. I had roast beef, mashed potatoes, cornbread, and apple pie.
0: That's good. Hope you weren't too cold out here.
2: I'm okay. Bertie brought me some blankets, too.
0: Bertie's certainly been busy. Leroy.
2: Yeah?
0: I'm sorry I lost my temper. You know, sometimes your old uncle is a little thoughtless, but he doesn't mean to be.
2: That's all right, Unc. I'll be okay in the sewing room.
0: Yeah, thanks, Leroy. Well, how about coming in the house now and we'll go to bed?
2: Aw, can't I stay out here tonight, Unc?
0: What?
2: Sure, this is lots of fun. And I'll tell the kids tomorrow I slept in my clubhouse all night.
0: Well, all right, if you want to, my boy. Leroy, I just thought of something. How about you and me going fishing Saturday all by ourselves?
2: Gee, that'll be swell. Just the two of us?
0: Sure. We men folks got to get off by ourselves once in a while, don't we?
2: Yeah.
0: We have lots of good times together, Leroy. Well, go to sleep now, Leroy.
2: Good night, Uncle.
0: Good night, my boy. Good night, Kitty.

0: are you doing out here? Is it morning already?
1: No, it's only 2 a.m.
0: What's the matter?
1: Well, haven't been able to sleep, Leroy.
2: Why not?
1: Baby's been crying quite a bit. Keeps waking me up. Leroy?
2: Yeah?
1: There's room for both of us in this packing box. Move over.

0: Gildersleeve is played by Harold Perry. It was written by Gene Stone and Jack Robinson with music by Jack Meekin. Included in the cast are Walter Tetley, Mary Lee Robb, Lillian Randolph, B. Benaderet, Earl Ross, and Richard LeGrand. This is John Wall saying goodnight for the Kraft Foods Company, makers of the famous line of Kraft quality food products.
1: Me too. 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
4: 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Here's the Life of Riley. This episode originally aired Saturday, September 22nd, 1945, 81 years ago today. Its title, Junior is Head of the Household.
5: Hello? Oh, hello, sweetheart. Of course I love you. Of course I want to marry you. Yes, I know you're waiting at the church. But you'll have to wait another 30 minutes because I'm listening to The Life of Riley.
6: The Life of Riley with William Bendix as Riley.

0: Well, it's lunchtime at the plant where Riley's employed, and that gives him an opportunity to indulge in his two favorite sports, eating and arguing with his co-worker and friendly enemy, Jim Gillis. Right now, he and Gillis are at hammer and tongs on one of their favorite topics, their children.
1: What's the use to arguing, Riley? You're a good worker, a good citizen, and a good husband. But you just ain't cut out to be a father.
2: That's what you say, Gillis. But my junior and my Babs ain't complaining. Junior's been with me for 13 years, and Babs for 16 years. That's 29 years of fatherhood. Don't tell me I ain't cut up to be a father.
1: Sure your kids ain't complaining. What good would it do? They're stuck with you.
2: Yeah? Listen, my kids love their old man. They ain't like your Egbert.
1: My child adores me.
2: He does, huh? All I know is I heard that last Father's Day, your Egbert went to the zoo and threw rocks at the stork.
1: Very humoresque. But you don't have to get insulting, Riley. After all, what did I say? I just said you're a big dumb cluck who don't realize your responsibility.
2: That's where you're wrong. I'm one dumb cluck who does.

0: Yeah, well, take your junior. Outside of what the law says you gotta do for him, what did you ever do?
1: Lamar was doing things for him, trying to make his life a little easier. Didn't I just buy him a new lawnmower?
0: I'm talking about his future. Now, take my boy. I want him to be a doctor. So what do? I get friendly with Dr. Colliger. And the doc influences Egbert. You see? Now, did you ever go out of your way to meet anybody that would influence your son's future?
1: You bet I did.
0: Who?
1: His mother.
0: His mother. She's a nice woman, but she ain't...
1: Go easy, Gillis, go easy. Just remember that my son's mother happens to be my wife.
0: Yes, sir, Riley, I'm a real father. I'm sending Egbert to college. To Harvard.
1: Harvard? Never heard of it. I'm sending my junior to a real college.
0: Where are you going to get the dough? I'm laying aside plenty for my boy's education.
1: Well, I'm going to save up.
0: Don't bother, Riley, don't bother. By the time your junior gets out of high school, he can live on his Social Security.
1: Yeah. I'll pay for his education. And I won't send him to no college what nobody never heard of, neither. I'm going to send him to a swell college like Vassar. And I bet you he'll be the smartest boy there. Oh, don't let...
2: Oh,
1: hey.
2: Oh, Riley. Well, what are you so excited about?
1: Guess what I did today?
2: What?
1: I took out an educational policy, the kind that guarantees a college education. Ain't that wonderful?
2: Well, yes, dear, but remember, you still got 3 more years to go till you finish night school.
1: Well, Peg, the college ain't for me. My head don't point in that direction. It's for junior.
2: Oh, well, that's a grand idea. But I thought a college policy has to be taken out when the child's very young.
1: Well, yeah, but this agent gave me a special deal. I paid up some back premiums, and Junior will get enough dough to start college 8 years from today.
2: But, dear, Junior will be ready to go to college in 5 years.
1: Well, yeah, I know, but maybe with Junior it's better to give him a little leeway.
2: Now, there's only one thing, dear.
1: Hmm?
2: How do you know Junior will want to go to college?
1: What are you talking about, Peg? You'll be dying to go. Hey, Junior!
3: What is it, Pop?
1: Come on in here, son. Gee, Peg, this makes me feel good. Can you imagine how proud we'll be when our boy comes home from college and on his head he's wearing his Phi Beta cap?
3: Did you want me, Pop?
1: Oh, yeah. Sit down, son. I want to have a little talk with you about school. I got plans for you.
3: That's funny. I wanted to talk to you about the same thing, Pop. I got plans, too.
1: You see, Peg, what I tell you? Go on, son. You tell me your plans first.
3: Well, Pop,
1: mm-hmm.
3: I've been thinking, and well, I want to quit junior high school.
1: That's okay, sonny, as long as you go to college. What did you say?
3: I don't want to go back to school this year.
1: Go back.
2: But, Junior...
1: Not go back. Peg, let me pinch you. I must be dreaming.
2: Now, you're going to get an education, Junior. We'll see to that.
3: Oh, what good is school?
1: Well, you don't know what you're talking about, Junior. How do you ever expect to get anywhere if you quit school?
3: Well, Lincoln...
1: Why, look at Abraham Lincoln.
3: Well, Lincoln quit school.
1: He did? Oh, that's just it. If he'd had an education, he'd have gone a lot further.
2: But, Junior, why on earth do you want to quit school?
3: Oh, I'm sick of it. A lot of fellas I know quit and went to work. I want to go to work, too.
1: You will not... Look, Sonny. I want you to be something. Now the war's over, the world's got to go on. It's got to improve. That takes leadership. A good education can teach you how to use your brain. I know because I didn't have one.
2: Junior, you know what your father did for you today? He took out a policy so you could have money to go to college.
3: Gee, that's swell of you, Pop, but I don't want to go to college.
1: Junior, how can you say that? Look at the fun you'll have at college. Rooting at football games, dancing at the senior proms, mingling with the maternity crowd.
3: Fraternity, Pop.
1: Yeah, them too.
2: The main thing college prepares you for a career.
3: But I don't want a career. I want to go to work.
4: You will not go to work. You're going back to school.
3: Oh, please, Pop, I don't want to.
4: As long as I'm the head of this house, you'll do what I say.
3: But I don't want to go to school. I don't want to. Why don't you let me alone?
1: Can't understand that kid.
5: All of a sudden, he loves work. He certainly don't get it from me.
1: Peg, this is serious. I'll have to do something drastic about it. Do you think I should give him a licking?
2: Well, I don't know, dear. After all, Junior's a pretty big boy.
1: Don't worry, I can defend myself. licking ain't the way. I'm going to use psychology.
2: Psychology?
1: He wants to quit and go to work. Let him.
2: Oh, be serious.
1: No, I mean it. It's the only way to cure him. After working like a dog for a week, he'll come begging to go back to school. There's nothing like psychology.
2: Oh, what do you know about psychology?
1: Psychology means when one guy outsmarts another, don't it?
2: Well?
1: Well, I've been outsmarted by plenty of guys.
2: Hello, Daddy. Well, you're home early.
1: Yeah, I knocked off early on purpose. Don't you know what day this is? Today, Junior's bringing home his first pay envelope. I want to be here when he comes in.
6: Oh, Daddy, do you think your experiment's really going to work with Junior?
1: Well, of course it'll work. Tomorrow, when school opens, Junior will be there. You'll see.
2: Oh, Riley, I think you're heading for trouble.
1: Now, listen to me, both of you. I'm not a child, am I? I'm not a moron. I got brains, haven't I? All right, I'll put it another way. I know boys. Believe me, after working in that warehouse for that slave driver, Mr. Brecker, Junior will be cured. He'll love school.
2: Oh, hope you're right.
1: You'll see the way he looks when he comes in. Why, he'll hardly have the strength to climb into bed.
3: Hiya, Mom. Hiya, Pop. Hiya, Bab. Supper ready? Boy, I'm so hungry I could eat a horse.
1: Putting on an act. Well, Junior, how do you feel after a hard day's work?
3: Oh, great, Pop, great. 100%.
1: You don't fool me for a minute.
3: You know, I think I'll go back to the warehouse after supper and put in some overtime.
1: The poor kid's hysterical. Now, you listen to me, Junior.
2: Oh, see who's at the door, will you, Babs?
3: You know, Pop, I got a confession to make. When we had that argument last week, I was kind of feeling you out. If you hadn't told me I could quit, I'd still be in school.
2: See, Riley? You and your psychology.
1: There's nothing wrong with my psychology. Is it my fault that he don't understand it?
6: Oh, Mother, it's a parcel for you. The boy's waiting for the $5.
2: Oh, all right. Riley, give the boy $5.
1: $5? What for?
2: I got a new hat.
1: Another one? Well, you just bought a new hat a year ago.
2: Lee, come on, dear. The boy's waiting. Give me the money.
1: Money, money, money, money. What do you think I am, made of money? Send the hat back, Dumplin'. You look much nicer with a nude head.
2: Well, all right. I really don't like hat too much anyway. Babs, dear, tell the boy
3: Just a minute, Babs. Here's $5 for the hat.
6: Why, Junior?
3: And here's an extra quarter. Tip the boy.
2: Wait, Junior, I won't let you.
3: Forget it, Mom. From now on, any time you need money, just let me know.
1: Now, just a minute.
3: Oh, that's okay, Pop. I can afford it.
2: Now, see, here, Junior. Your father will look after the money matters around here. He's still the head of the house.
3: Oh, well, I didn't mean...
1: You heard what your mother said. I'm the head of this house. And in this house, whatever your mother says goes.
3: Gee, Pop.
1: And as long as I'm the head, I will pay the bills.
6: Well, I wish you'd pay the phone bill, Daddy. We got a final notice a week ago.
1: Don't worry, I'll pay it.
3: You don't have to, Pop. I paid it on my way home. And here's a receipt. And when next month's bill comes, just let me have it.
1: That settles. I won't stand for this kind of interference. For 13 years, I've been paying that phone bill my way. Now he's paying it his way, on time.
2: Riley, don't get excited.
1: Junior, I'm putting my feet down. You're acting like the head of the house? Okay. From now on, you are the head of the house.
3: Oh, come on.
1: No, I mean it. You carve the roast. You exterminate the ants. You stall the landlord. You're the boss. So put that in your pipe and smoke it. And don't let me catch you smoking.
2: Riley. We can't let things go on like this. We've got to do something about Junior.
5: Oh, Peg, I know what I'm doing. Let me handle this situation. Did I ever steer you wrong before?
2: Every time.
5: Well, once in my life I gotta be right. And this might be it.
3: Hi, Pop. Say, Mom, I'm getting hungry. How's about some lunch?
2: Oh, do you want to eat lunch now, Riley?
5: What are you asking me for? Ask your son. He's the boss around here now.
3: Oh, Pop, cut it out, will you?
5: No. You're the boss. When you're ready to eat, we'll all eat.
3: Give me a break, Pop. I don't want to be the head of the house.
5: Then will you go back to school?
3: Well, no. You said I could quit. And all I want to do is keep on working, that's all.
5: He's going. Quick, give me a sandwich.
6: Oh, hi, Daddy. Say, what's the matter with Junior?
2: Oh, your father's still using psychology. I wish we knew where Junior got this crazy idea to quit school and go to work.
6: Oh, I forgot to tell you. You know Junior's big heartthrob?
5: Oh, you mean that little girl, that Marilyn Morris?
6: Yeah. Well, it seems Junior has a rival for her affection. Some rich little squirter comes around with a car and a chauffeur and buys her expensive presents.
2: Well, what's that got to do with Junior?
6: Well, Junior wants to make money and be a big shot, too. Isn't that simply nauseating?
2: Oh, that's the silliest thing I ever heard of.
5: Mm-hmm. I knew there was a woman at the bottom of this. It's only for a woman that a man will make the supreme sacrifice and go to work.
2: Riley, I'm going to have a talk with Junior.
5: Now, Peg, don't mix in. Leave it to me. I started with Junior and I'll finish him. He'll go back to school. I'll think of a plan.
3: Say, Pop, there's a fellow at the door from a radio program. You know, one of those roving reporters with a microphone. Yeah. He wants...
7: Good afternoon, everybody. Good afternoon. Hope you don't mind my barging into your house. This is a house, isn't it?
5: Now, wait a minute, mister.
7: Now, speak into the microphone, please. That's much better. You have a natural microphone voice. Folks, I'm Happy Harry, representing the Happy Home Builders, builders of happy homes for happy people. Friends of the radio audience, here we are in the living room of another typical American home for a few words with this fine family. Well, suppose we start with the head of the house. Now, tell me, sir.
5: Just a minute, buddy. I ain't the head of the house.
6: Oh, but, Daddy, this is your chance to get on the air.
5: Quiet, Babs. I'll fix Junior good. You weren't the head of the house, mister, huh? Well, there he is.
3: Aw, gee, Pop.
7: This boy here? Ladies and gentlemen, this is unusual. Here we have a hard-working lad of about 13 who's slaving to keep this happy family together. Now, let's meet these folks. Your name, madam?
2: Mrs. Riley.
7: His charming mother, Mrs. Riley. Your name, young lady?
6: Oh, Barbara Riley.
7: His lovely sister, Barbara. And your name, sir?
5: Chester Riley.
7: And Chester Riley, his grandfather. And now...
5: Wait a minute. I ain't his grandfather.
7: Oh, I'm so sorry. Chester Riley, his poor old daddy. Now, let's have a chat with the head of the house.
3: Oh, gee, do I have to?
5: Junior, go on. Maybe this'll cure you, Mr. Working Man.
7: Sonny, the Happy Home Builders would like to ask you a question. If you were to build a home, name the one firm that could guarantee you the finest workmanship and the lowest prices.
3: Well, you got me there.
7: That's right, the Happy Home Builders. And for that frank, honest, intelligent, and unrehearsed answer, I'm happy to give you this check for 25 happy dollars.
3: Oh, boy, 25 bucks. Look, Pop, I just made 25 bucks.
5: What a revolting development this is.

0: Daddy, where are you?
1: Here, Pat, in the living room.
0: Well, why are you lying down? Don't you feel well?
1: I feel terrible.
0: That Junior. You know that $25 check he got?
1: Yeah.
0: Well, he rented a car for his date with Marilyn tonight, and he's even hired a chauffeur for $5.
1: Don't you know I can drive? I mean, that's the trouble with the modern generation. Fancy notions.
2: Hmm?
1: I hear footprints. Who's that coming up the front walk?
0: Fred.
1: There.
0: Oh, that's your friend, Mr. O'Dell, the undertaker. Mm.
1: Just in the mood for an undertaker. Don't let him in, honey.
0: Okay, Dad.
1: Nope. I better get up. The way I look now, I don't want him to catch me laying down.
3: Good evening, Barbara, my child.
1: Come on in, Digger.
3: Greetings, Riley. You're looking fine. Very natural.
1: Well, I don't feel so fine. That son of mine, Digger. I tell you, that boy is going to drive me to my grave.
3: Perhaps I can help. Tell me, what has the little cherub done?
1: Quit school, and I can't make him go back.
3: Ah, the same old story. I had a similar problem with my eldest boy, Reefcliff.
1: What was the trouble, Digger?
3: I wanted him to go to my old school. In Tombstone, Arizona. I hoped he would join me in my business, but he insisted on going to an agricultural college down in Alabama.
1: Stubborn, huh? Just like Junior.
3: But I finally convinced him. Son, I said, sonny boy, why go to Alabama and be a southern planter when you can work with me and be a northern planter?
1: Now he earns a good living, I'll bet.
3: Ah, yes. He puts away at least 3 figures every week. Tell me, Riley, why does Junior want to leave school?
1: So he can make dough and spend it on his girl, that's why. So as he can maybe move out on us and break his mother's heart. So as he
3: Calm yourself, Riley. Calm yourself. Lie down and let me straighten you out.
1: I'd rather stand up.
3: You want Junior to go back to school? Very well. Forbid him to see this girl until he does go back.
1: Well, say, why didn't I think of that? Well, gee, Digger, thanks. You pulled me out of a hole.
3: It's a little out of my line. But glad to be of service.
1: Thanks again, Digger.
3: Not at all. I enjoy helping people. Ah, people. Groping their way through the mystery of life. I adore people. They're so gay. Well, cheerio, Riley, you big stiff.
4: Riley, what's wrong with Junior? He's locked himself in his room and I think he's crying.
1: Yeah, I know. I'm teaching him a lesson. I told him he can't see Marilyn until he goes back to school.
4: Oh, but he had his heart set on this date tonight, and if you're...
1: Peg, my head settles. And when my head settles, it's like the Rock of Gibraltar.
4: Oh, I don't know what we're going to do. If we can't control our own son now, how...
5: Oh, come in. Oh, well, hello, Marilyn.
6: Good evening, Mrs. Riley. Is Mr. Riley in? I want to... Oh, there you are.
1: Oh, hello, Marilyn. Is there something I can do for you?
6: Mr. Riley, I'm going to be frank. I do not approve of the way you've been treating my junior.
1: Your junior? Listen, Marilyn, let's get one thing straight. I happen to be Junior's father. You're only his girlfriend.
6: His fiancé.
1: Peg, did you hear that? Fiancé. She's only 12 years old.
6: 12 and a half.
1: Oh, pardon me, madam. Now, listen, Marilyn. Junior ain't getting married yet. He can't support you. He's busy supporting us.
6: Mr. Riley, I think you have behaved shamefully.
1: Now, just a minute.
6: You listen to me. After all, I'm your future daughter-in-law.
1: You sound more like a mother-in-law.
6: what right you have to forbid Junior to see me.
1: Oh, he can see you all he wants as long as he goes back to school.
6: Oh, is that it?
1: Yeah.
6: Well, then why don't you make him go back?
1: Make him? I tried everything. I reasoned with him. I argued with him. I used psychology. I let him be head of the house. I spoke to his teacher. Nothing worked. What do you want me to do, beat him?
6: Mrs. Riley, I don't see how you can live with this man.
4: Oh, Marilyn, it isn't that bad.
1: I tell you, Marilyn, I can't do a thing with that boy.
6: Well, I can. I'll get him to go back to school.
1: Now, let's not be ridiculous, Marilyn. What can a juvenile child like you do that a juvenile adult like me can't?
6: I'd like to speak to Junior. I think I know one way to get him to go back.
1: Marilyn, there's no way. It's hopeless.
6: Please.
1: Oh, okay, but I tell you, it's no use. Junior!
7: Yes?
1: Come on in here. You'll soon find out, Marilyn. I know my son.
7: What is it, Pop?
8: Marilyn!
1: Marilyn's got something to say to you, Junior.
6: Junior?
7: Yes, Marilyn?
6: You are to go back to school tomorrow.
7: Yes, Marilyn.
1: Holy smoke! He said yes! Did you hear that? He said yes.
4: Oh, Riley, do you look foolish?
1: Hey, how can you say that? I told you I'd get him to go back to school.
4: You got him to go back.
1: Well, in a roundabout way. You see, I use psychology. I gave him enough rope until he almost hung me.

You just heard an episode of The Life of Riley, which originally aired Saturday, September 22nd, 1945, 81 years ago today. Its title? Junior is Head of the Household. Stay tuned for Frontier Stories, next on ABN.

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1: In Chugwater, Wyoming Territory, there is a way station for the Cheyenne and Black Hills stage line. Because of a rainstorm, I witnessed a tragedy there.
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herewith an Englishman's account of life and death in the West. As a reporter for the London Times, he writes his colorful and unusual stories. But as a man with a gun, he lives and becomes a part of the violent years in the new territories. Now, starring John Daner, this is the story of J.B. Kendall, Frontier Gentleman.

0: was on my way to Chugwater. Jack Chase, editor of the Cheyenne Daily Press, had suggested that if I wanted an accurate picture of life in Wyoming Territory, Hyena Bob Saunders was the man to see. He ran the Cheyenne and Black Hills stage line station in Chugwater. In the coach with me were three other passengers, one a gray-haired, quiet man who introduced himself as Boone Thompson, the others Duncan Webster and his wife Rose. Webster, a dark-faced, handsome chap of about 40, was unaccountably nervous. His wife, composed in her middle 30s, a strong face, not unattractive. Our driver, Bill Cuttle, had expected us to arrive at our destination in the late afternoon, but a bad storm delayed us so that it was dark before we pulled into the Chugwater station.
1: Howdy, folks. See, you got a mite wet, lady. Warm yourself over to the fire.
2: Get that coat off.
1: My name's Hyena Bob, folks. Now, you just all sit down, and I'll get hot coffee and victuals.
0: Mr. Saunders?
1: Oh, no, not Saunders, partner. Ain't nobody never called me Mr. Saunders except my wife. And the yellow grass has been waving over her nigh on these 15 years. Oh, the name's Hyena Bob. What can I do for you? Come on over while I set the coffee off.
0: I'm J.B. Kendall.
1: Well, right proud to know you.
0: Jack Chase mentioned your name.
1: Chase?
0: Yes.
1: That little feller looks like a rooster stepping high in the mud. Newspaper feller Chase? Cheyenne Chase?
0: Yes, that's the one.
1: Why, I ain't seen him in 2 years or better. How is he?
0: Oh, it's fine.
1: Nice feller, that. You know, he done me a right smart favor once. You a friend of his'n?
0: No, not a close friend, no.
1: He still got that newspaper of his'n?
0: Yes.
1: Oh, here, you stir that, will you? I'll get the mug
0: yes,
1: down.
0: Yes, certainly.
1: You, on your way up to Deadwood, mister?
0: No. As a matter of fact, I came here to see you.
1: Do you say?
0: I'm writing a series of stories on the West for my paper in England.
1: Say, newspaper fellow yourself, huh?
0: Yes, Jack Chase thought you'd be the most likely person for me to talk to in Wyoming.
1: Don't see what call he had to say that. Of course, I ain't saying I ain't got a story or two.
0: Well, that's what I'm hoping.
1: Hey, Cuddle, how goes it, huh?
3: Hey, you old grizzle heel. You call up this blue whistler? I ain't seen so much rain since the big one in 74.
1: You're going to see more before this one blows over. Huh? Southbound pulled out a couple hours back. Ruth Hockaday says you can't get through the gap anymore tonight. She's flooding all over.
3: Well, I better get them animals fed then.
1: Yeah.
3: I'll see you later.
1: Huh? Well, folks, we ain't got the most comfortable shake down here, but it'll be better than bedding out tonight. Oh, you want to get the coffee? I'll spoon out the grub. Take her over to the table by the fire.
0: Right.
4: Well, I don't mind the rain. It's snow and cold. That's what I don't like. I come from the east. Of course, we get it cold back there, but not like this country. Yeah.
5: Kendall, the old man say how long we'll be here?
0: Well, I got an idea. It'll be the night at least.
5: Well, I ain't staying the night.
6: Well, now, don't get riled up.
5: I ain't riled. I'm saying I ain't staying the night, that's all.
1: Well, if you ain't, mister, you'll be enjoying mighty poor health outside.
5: Listen, old man, I paid for my ticket.
1: Seeing as how you come in on the stage, I figured.
5: A little rain ain't gonna hurt. We figure on making Deadwood.
6: Oh, it doesn't matter, Doc.
5: What do you mean it doesn't matter? To you? Maybe it doesn't matter to you.
0: From what I understand, the trail is blocked anyway, Mr. Webster. Flooded. We'll have to wait.
5: Not me. How about horses? You want to sell a couple of horses, old man?
1: You call me old man again, sonny, and I'm going to jump down your throat and gallop your insides out. Name's Hyena Bob. No, I don't want to sell no horses. There ain't no horses to sell.
6: Who won't think it'll only be until morning?
4: Sure, it's not so bad.
6: Now, you eat something, Dunk. You'll feel better.
5: I don't want anything to eat.
7: Now, leave me be, Rose.
6: I apologize for him, gentlemen. He's not himself. There's been sickness.
4: Well, no offense to us, ma'am.
6: I'll take him a plate of food if you'll excuse me.
0: Yes, of course.
4: There goes a woman. Kendall, did you ever see it to fail? Strong female like that has to follow her man around wiping his nose for him. Look at him, sulking in the corner like a whipped kid.
1: Well, here's your grub, boys. More where that comes from.
0: Thank you.
4: Well, that looks good.
0: Tastes good.
1: Stew's all, just stew. I tell you, just the smell of it makes me so hungry my belly thinks my throat's cut.
0: Do you mind my asking how you make it?
1: Well, I don't mind you asking, Kendall, but I'd mind my telling. It's a secret stew. My old woman made it for me, and her ma taught it to her. And I had to swear I'd never tell how they done it. And I ain't broke my word yet.
2: Wonderful. Wonderful.
1: Hey, what's ailing him, the fella or the woman?
2: Mr. Webster? Oh, I think he's just in a hurry to get the deadwood, that's all. Ah,
1: that's the trouble these days. Everybody in too much of an all-fired hurry. What kind of business are you in, mister?
4: Thompson. Boone Thompson's name. Farm machinery.
1: Well, bust me to flinderjigs, a hay slayer.
4: Yeah, yeah.
1: Well, ain't no plow chasers in these parts,
4: mister. Oh, there will be. There will be, Bob. I'm out here from the factory to get things started.
2: What kind of machinery, Mr. Thompson?
4: Oh, plows, harrows, seeders, binders, threshing machines. And only the best. Mm-hmm. Our factory's back in Illinois. Bob, it's all cattle out here in your territory, but there's too many. The range won't feed them. You'll have to grow fodder. You'll need my machinery to do it.
1: It's against nature and can't be did. Bringing nesters in.
4: Yeah.
1: Oh, I hope I ain't overspoke myself with you, Thompson, but them's my feelings.
4: No, no, that's all right. You're
7: don't
4: not
7: you
4: the first.
7: Me, woman, don't tell me nothing. I say what's right and what's wrong for me, and that's the way it is.
8: All right, Uncle.
7: Now, go on. Just do like I tell you, will you?
1: No man ever talked to me like that before I got through. His face looked like a dime for the dog meat, I'm telling you.
4: Feel sorry for her. I really do, for a fact.
2: She's coming over.
1: I got to tell you about the time I hauled a load of pussycats from Cheyenne to Deadwood. Yes, sir, that was something. Can I get you some more grub, ma'am?
6: No, thank you very much. I was wondering, would you happen to have any whiskey?
1: Whiskey?
6: I'd be happy to buy it from you. You see, my husband isn't feeling good, and I...
1: Sure. Well, sure, ma'am. I got a bottle somewhere. I'll bring it over.
6: Thank you very much.
1: That's all right. Well, that woman sure is cluttered with trouble. Well, all right, you boys go on with your grub. I'll be right back.
4: That don't seem right. Making his wife ask for liquor for him. Think a man would do his own asking.
2: There might be reasons.
4: But none good, I'd say.
9: Oh, close that door.
3: Ooh-wee. Oh, she's a fence lifter out there. Hey, Bob.
1: Who's that, Colonel?
3: Yeah, that's who. How's about a dish of that hyena stew of yours?
1: Sure.
3: Boy, that tapeworm of mine is sure a hollering for fodder.
1: Anybody else want a tug of this? She's real coffin varnish. I never touched the stuff myself. Kendall, you Thompson?
2: No, thank you very much.
1: All right. Here you are, mister.
5: Thanks so much.
1: Oh, it don't cost. Take a friendly drink.
5: I want the bottle.
1: Ain't got enough for that, mister. Before this night's done and passed, we all might need some.
5: I'll give you $5.
1: Well, you want to give me $5, I'm obliged, but I ain't giving you no bottle. You want a heist one, go ahead.
5: All right, $10 in it. Ain't worth no more than $1, and you know it.
6: Dunk, please.
5: Now, Rose, shut up, you hear?
1: Mister, I don't like much I see about you ever since you come in here, and I'm liking it a lot less as we go.
5: Well, I ain't asking your personal opinion, old man. I'm just trying to buy your whiskey.
1: No, mister, your tongue is just a blossoming for the grain.
2: Gentlemen, I think we'll all be the better for a drink.
5: What you think don't matter, Kendall. Go sit down.
2: Oh, come on, Mr. Webster. We don't want any trouble.
6: Mr. Kendall's right, Duncan. Have a drink and you'll feel better. Give him one, please.
2: She looked at us, her face agonized, pleading. It was Hyena Bob who poured the tin mug full of whiskey. And as Webster reached for it, I saw the black snout of a derringer protruding from under his sleeve.

In a moment, we return to Frontier Gentlemen. A search for a missing woman triggers the tense drama you'll hear on CBS Radio's Gunsmoke later today. 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

0: Duncan Webster drank his whiskey. I noticed his hand shaking as he put down the empty mug. Now his manner changed completely. He became quieter, apologetic.
1: I'm sorry. Sorry the way I was. It's just...
2: He ain't been feeling good.
1: Yes, that's the truth of it.
3: No accounting how a man can feel. Sometimes it comes over me myself, and I get full of wrath and cabbage. Well, I'll go clean up them supper things.
2: Oh, let me help you.
3: Why, ma'am, I'd take that as a real kindness.
2: All right, Doc?
1: Why, sure. Sure, you go along.
3: Sure has been a while since I had woman folk helping us at chores.
1: Well, sit down. Sit down, Mr. Kendall. You want a drink?
0: Yeah, short one. Ooh, fine.
1: Well, I guess the old man won't mind if I join you.
0: Good luck.
1: Yeah. Good luck. Oh, man, I sure do hate the sound of that yowling wind.
0: I know what you mean.
1: Do you? Well, how about some cards? Thompson?
4: Yeah?
1: What's the driver's name, Mr.
0: Cuttle.
1: Oh, Cuttle. How about some cards, you two?
5: Oh, yeah, sure, I'll play.
6: Something I promised the wife I wouldn't do when I came out west. First, I promised her a lot of things. I guess what she don't know isn't going to hurt her.
1: Yeah? Here. Have a drink, boys.
0: After a few minutes, Hyena Bob joined us, and we played for about 2 hours. Mrs. Webster sat by the fire, watching her husband with worried eyes. The bottle of whiskey disappeared, most of it down Webster's throat. Beyond a slight raising of his voice, though, it didn't seem to have much effect on him. I couldn't be sure whether Thompson and Cuttle had noticed the hidden derringer. If they did, they made no sign. It was Thompson who started to talk about the snow.
7: You know, playing cards like this reminds me of when I was up in Montana a few months ago. Talk about cold. 40 below.
1: Oh. It gets that way.
7: I don't know how a man can live.
1: Come on, let's play cards.
7: Yeah, in a minute. Kendall, you ever been in that kind of cold?
0: I don't think I'd want to either.
7: Oh, no. Like if you take a deep breath, everything in your lungs is freezing. Really, I saw what it did to a man once. And I hope I never see it again.
1: Any more whiskey?
3: I ain't no hog, mister, but I think you got enough of that thunder and lightning in you to last a spell.
8: Hey, you talk about weather. Why, I've seen cattle froze up against drift fences. Hundreds of them. Standing like statues.
1: Cuddle?
8: We're in even 40 below.
1: Cuddle, it's your deal, isn't it?
8: Huh? Oh, yeah.
7: Have you ever been lost in the snow?
0: No,
7: I was.
0: I haven't.
7: I was. Only a few minutes, but I tell you, I was plenty scared. It was a blizzard, regular blizzard. Couldn't see your hand in
1: Cuddle,
7: front of your
1: no
7: face.
1: There's no call to shovel
7: and you know,
1: spots
7: there's
1: up,
7: no
1: deal,
7: feeling as lonesome. Yeah.
0: I know. I was lost once in a fog. It's as though you're the last man in the world.
1: What are you doing? You're playing cards. You're talking about snow and cold. Why don't you shut up?
2: Don't.
1: Who cares about freezing? Who cares about snow? I ain't hearing you. I ain't listening.
2: Don't go out, Duncan.
8: Oh, what's he want to go out there and get himself soaked down for?
2: I've got to go with him.
0: No, Mrs. Webster, maybe he's better off alone.
3: Sure. Cool him off. It's that tarantula juice. Why, ma'am, you ought to have been proud of him holding it the way he does. I seen a man take 2 drinks of that stuff, and he was reeling around like a blind pup trying to find out where his mama's at.
8: Well, me for some shut-eye, I guess.
3: Yeah.
8: You still got that mangy hound of yours or sleeping on the bunks, Hyena?
3: He won't mind your fleas, Cuddle.
8: Well, I'm kind of particular who I breed my fleas with. Good night, ma'am.
0: Good night, Cuddle.
9: Oh, Hyena, you got a place for passengers to get some sleep?
3: Oh, sure. Just follow Cuddle, Mr. Thompson.
9: All right.
3: Ladies' quarters is on the other side of the hanging blanket, ma'am. We don't usually figure to have folks putting over at this stop.
2: Thank you.
9: Good night.
2: Good night, Mr.
0: Good
2: Thompson.
0: Night.
3: I'll go out and see your husband ain't drowned yet, ma'am.
2: Oh, When he gets like this, I never cross him. Just gentle him along. He's sick.
3: Oh, I'll do the same.
4: Bob.
3: Oh, yeah?
4: Bob.
3: Huh?
4: He's got a derringer in his sleeve.
3: I know. I eyeballed it. Well, I ain't worried.
4: Maybe you'd better try and get some sleep, Mrs. Webster. We'll see your husband doesn't drink anymore.
2: I sometimes think he's better off with the drink.
4: You say he's sick?
2: Oh, it ain't nothing for doctor's cure. He wasn't always like that. Not a dark man when he was first married. It's a thing that happened to him once, and he won't talk about it. I guess maybe you can call it some kind of sickness.
4: Is your home in the territory?
2: Oh, it's been no one place for the past 3 years. Duncan's been a traveling man, one job after another. He don't hold him long.
4: What does he do?
2: Oh, a bit of everything. He's good at most all he tries his hand at, except mining. Now, that's one thing that he just...
1: What are you doing, mister? You trying to make love to my wife?
4: Make love to...
2: Duncan, there's no call to think such a thing.
1: Sir? I seen him giving you the eye on the stage on the way out here.
4: That's enough, Webster.
1: Aren't you man enough to find your own woman?
4: Now go to bed. You'll feel better in the morning.
1: Mister, don't you go telling me what to do here.
2: Stop it! Haven't you done enough?
1: Enough what? What, Rose?
2: Tonight, everything...
1: No, no, come on. You were going to say something else. Now finish up. Enough what?
4: Let her alone, Webster.
1: You feed off your own range, Kendall. I'm talking with my wife. What were you going to say, Rose?
4: No. You don't want to hurt her, Webster.
1: Look, I told you, mister.
4: I'm sorry, Mrs. Webster.
2: You had to.
3: Hey! Oh. Is he dead?
4: No. No, I hit him.
3: I knew that feller's tongue was long enough to cut his own throat. Better get the derringer off him. Sorry, ma'am, but I'm afraid your husband ain't got sense enough to be carrying a weapon mean as that up his sleeve.
4: Let's put him on the bench.
3: Here.
4: Use my jacket for a pillow, will you, Mrs. Webster?
2: Yes.
3: Hey, you know, I never did trust a man with a hit gun like that. Begging your pardon, ma'am.
4: Yes, why does he carry it, Mrs. Webster?
2: He's afraid.
3: Why, he wanted? The law after him?
2: Oh, no. No, he's just afraid of something. I don't know what it is. And he won't tell me. He just keeps it inside. It makes him like this.
3: What do you figure, Kendall?
4: I don't.
1: What's the matter?
3: Webster had an argument. He lost his all.
7: What, he tried to draw on you, Kendall?
4: No, no, no. He's just drunk, Mr. Thompson.
7: Hey, don't either of you say anything. I've been waiting for this chance for a long time. Duncan, why did you do it?
3: Huh? What's he talking about?
4: I don't know.
7: Why? Why did you kill them, Duncan?
1: Cold,
7: yes.
1: Cold and alone.
7: You were alone? Yes, and what happened?
1: I had to.
7: You had to what?
1: Hey, Joe.
7: Hold
1: you
7: it
1: let
7: now.
1: Go of me.
7: Hey,
1: let go of me!
7: Help me!
1: Hey!
7: Let go!
1: Let go!
7: All right, that's better, Webster.
1: You told them.
2: No, I didn't. I don't know what it is, Duncan. I don't know
4: what is it, Thompson?
7: I'm a detective. Some people back in Kansas hired me. Folks of a young fellow died up in the Rockies. I've been working for him about 2 years now. Following this fellow, waiting for proof.
4: And what did he do, though?
7: You want to tell him, Webster?
1: I got nothing to tell.
7: He went up with four other boys hunting gold. The story he told when he came back was they got lost, separated from each other.
1: Well, that's true. It's true that that's how it was.
7: Your wife is right here, Webster. You want me to say the rest?
1: Let go. Let go.
7: You want me to say it?
1: Don't listen. Get out. Don't listen to him. He's lying, Rose. Get out.
2: What did he do, Mr. Thompson?
1: No, please. Don't say, Mr. Thompson. I'll admit, I'll tell. I killed him. I did. I never said, Rose. I couldn't tell you. It's been with me all the time. I killed him. But it was for the gold. The gold, that's why.
2: But you told me you were alone.
1: I was lying. We got lost up there, wandering around, and by accident, we found the claim. I shot him to keep the claim for myself.
7: What did you do with their bodies?
1: I threw them in a ravine. That's the way it happened. That's the way, Thompson.
7: Yes. All right, Webster. That's the way it could have happened.
2: Why didn't you tell me, Dunk?
1: I couldn't tell you, Rose. I'm sorry. Sorry, Rosie. I just couldn't help it. We were lost in the cold. I didn't know what I was doing, Rose. I dream every night. I dream it so bad I want to die.
7: Maybe you'll be better off when you do, Webster.
4: The next morning, the storm had passed. Thompson took his prisoner and Mrs. Duncan and started for Deadwood on a long trip back to Kansas. Hyena Bob and I watched the stage disappear down the road. When it was out of sight, he said,
3: I tell you, Kendall, life is short and full of blisters.

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Kendall. Featured in the cast were Joseph Kearns, Stacey Harris, Vivi Janis, Lawrence Dobkin, and William Lally. 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

Join us again next week for another report from the Frontier Gentleman. John Wald speaking. 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

0: 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You've just heard an episode of Frontier Gentlemen, which originally aired Sunday, May 11th, 1958. Its title? The Cannibal. Here's an episode of Have Gun, Will Travel, which originally aired Sunday, January 24th, 1960, titled Natamon.
1: Your husband made his choice 10 years ago. If I interfere now in this life he's made for himself, you are the one who will be hurt.

0: Have Gun, Will Travel. Starring Mr. John Daner as Paladin. San Francisco, 1875. The Carlton Hotel, headquarters of a man called Paladin.
1: Mr. Paladin, I say good night now. I turned down bed for you.
2: Thank you, Miss Wong. I'm ready for it, all right. Where's a man down to have somebody bare their soul to him?
1: Oh, you spent long time talk with that man tonight.
2: Well, that man who is here is quite a famous surgeon, Miss Wong, from the East Coast. And he's just learned that he has only 6 months to live.
1: Oh, too bad.
2: Now he's decided you better get his house in order.
1: Time to catch up, huh?
2: Uh-huh. He's a dying man, and suddenly his conscience has come alive.
1: Oh, is that?
2: Yeah, 10 years ago, through carelessness, clearly a matter of malpractice, he allowed a patient to die, and he placed the blame on a young doctor working with him.
1: Oh, most deceitful.
2: And there was no way the young doctor could defend himself. He had a very promising career, which naturally was ruined. He felt he had brought disgrace to his wife and family, so he left them. Just disappeared, and that was 10 years ago.
1: Long time.
2: Now, this man, this surgeon, wants me to find the young doctor. He wants to make it right. Thinks he can just wipe out the past 10 years.
1: You take job, Mr. Paladin?

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0: In my search for Amos R. Bradbury, M.D., I pursued false leads and wrong hunches for 2,739 miles and came to one decision. That I would never again leave the Carlton Hotel on any assignment more difficult than finding a needle in a haystack. After following a trail to the mouth of the Missouri River in Dakota Territory, which ended in another discouragement, I decided to give up and took passage downriver on the packet Yellowstone Belle. The small stern wheeler carried a cargo of fur pelts and one other passenger. His name was Benjamin Tubbs, a tough, grizzled old mountain man. The fourth day, as usual, we had tied up to the riverbank at sundown. Sometime before daylight, I awakened and went out on deck. My fellow passenger was standing at the rail.
1: I should have thunk any mush-head misbegotten son would have knowed better than to sit tight with a payload of skin stinking up his boat, holding out an invite this close to them hostiles.
0: I beg your pardon?
1: You might as well leaf duck, mister.
0: An arrow.
1: Just keep down, mister. There's more coming.
0: This is a Rickaraw country, isn't it? I didn't know they were hostile.
1: Used to be mostly friendly. But they got their dander up back a piece because they were cheated by some white fur traders.
0: Well, they want the cargo?
1: That and a few scalps. Yeah. There's only 8 of us on this tub, but there's about 600 of them Indians strung out along them riverbanks.
0: How can you tell? It's too black out there to see anything.
1: Why, it's my business, mister. I'm a scout.
0: Oh, I see.
1: I can smell them, and I know this isn't any time to sit still and argue. We got to get.
0: Hey, listen. You hear that across the other side?
1: Yeah. Why, them mean toad-eating varmints. They's putting into the water with their pirogues.
0: And they're going to surround us.
1: Looks like we're going to have to argue after all. Might as well break out the rifles.
0: Hey, Tubbs, they're using fire arrows.
1: Well, that's it, mister. One of them catches this here little old dried-up hunk of wood we're floating on, it's just going to go up.
0: And one of them did. There goes the wheelhouse. I better get the water bucket.
1: No, it won't do no good. They's coming from all sides.
0: Yeah. Look, the crew's putting the skiffs in the water. Come on, let's give them a hand.
1: Wait a minute. I got to get my orders in my cabin.
0: Your orders? Tubbs, come back. Tubbs, will you? Tubbs? Tubbs, will you? Tubbs? Tubbs, where are you?
2: Over here. Oh, darn timber fell across my leg and got me pinned.
0: Here, let me get it off.
2: Oh, no, it's scorching hot and I'm pinned down tight. Go on, get yourself off this tub.
0: No, I can't.
2: Go on and get this leg. I think it's busted. I can't move.
0: Here. Give me your arm.
2: Oh, easy now, easy. Sure deal, mister. But we get off this tub, we still got them sneaking redskins to take care of.
0: Well, one thing at a time. Let's go.
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0: Burning Yellowstone Bell made an eerie glow against the black of the night. The river was alive with shadowy dugouts, and the Indians were no longer silent, but shrill, now with their victory. Benjamin Tubbs and I slipped into the river, and with my arm across his chest, we went deep under the water to the far bank. I managed to pull him up on the marshy slope, and I half carried, half dragged him, and we fought our way through swampy jungle growth until I lost all track of time. Finally, we reached a rocky clearing, and the sun was high.
1: Oh, mister, this is where Ben Tubbs is going to have to call quits. I just got to sit.
0: Well, Ben, I don't see how you've been able to take it this far here. Easy now. You can lean up against this rock here. There. I think we better take a look at that leg of yours.
1: Oh, well, let me tell you, this here leg better not be giving me any trouble. I got my orders. I got a report for duty.
0: Who are you scouting for?
1: 7th Cavalry.
0: Well, this leg doesn't look too good.
1: Well, it hurts like Billy B. Hey, look up there.
0: Yeah, looks like an Indian pony.
1: Oh, one Indian. Must be 100 more like it. Just now, Benjamin Tubbs ain't got a lick of fight left in him.
0: Yeah, it's an Indian, all right. Headed right toward us. Ah, it's a woman. It's an Indian woman.
1: Well, no.
2: Vahi Nomoto.
0: Nomoto Ohinyan.
2: You speak Sioux language?
0: No, I'm afraid that's about it.
2: Then I speak your language. From high place there on the rocks, I have watched you. You have need of help.
1: Oh, you sure hit a smack dab on the button that time.
2: May I offer to serve you?
1: Oh, wait now, Injun gal. We ran into a peck of trouble with them Arikaras. You know anything about
2: that? I am not of that tribe. I know nothing. I am called Monosea.
0: Monosea, this is Benjamin Tubbs. My name is Paladin.
1: Side of you sure put a shine on this morning. You're the prettiest little thing I ever did see.
2: Mr. Tubbs speak brave and happy words, but there is pain in voice. A man's leg does not lie crooked on ground like that. He must see doctor.
0: Yes, well, how do we do that?
2: I have been on errand. I return to my home now. I take you there to a man of great wisdom as healer.
1: One of your medicine men?
2: One of your medicine men, Mr. Tubbs. He is of your people.
0: The white man? A doctor?
2: Yes.
0: What's his name?
2: His name is Wisaka Kiksuyapi.
0: Maybe that's his Indian name, but I mean his real name. His name is a white man. Now, what is it?
2: His name is Wisaka Kiksuyapi.
0: I see.
2: We must not delay. Already it will be nightfall before we reach village. Mr. Paladin, will you help me make splint for broken leg of Mr. Tubbs so it will cause him less pain to travel?
1: Oh, you a nurse, Monosea?
2: I learn much from my husband.
0: Your husband?
2: Wisaka Kiksuyapi.
0: It's a good thing we lashed Ben to that saddle. Looks like he's fainted.
2: It is drowsiness from fever. It is not good sign. But it is merciful. He has endured much pain.
0: He's a tough old fellow. Say, Monosea.
2: Yes?
0: The reason I was interested in the name of this doctor, your husband.
2: Yes?
0: Well, I was hired to find a certain Dr. Amos Bradbury who left his home on the eastern coast of this country because of an injustice that was done to him. I followed his trail for many miles and finally to Fort Union here on the river.
2: What did you mean by injustice?
0: Well, the man who wronged him is dying and wants to make amends. Now, Bradbury had a wife and a child, and he felt that he had brought disgrace to them. But now the truth will be told, and his family and the world he left will learn that there was no dishonor.
2: And why do you tell me this, Mr. Paladin?
0: Well, Monosea, I've been thinking. It's been 10 years. The doctor has probably made a new life for himself. Perhaps he has found a pleasant place to live, someone to share it with him. And maybe he'd just as soon forget what's past.
2: Mr. Paladin. My husband's name as white man is Amos Bradbury.
0: Somehow I thought so.
2: His Indian name, Wisaka Kiksuyapi, is Sioux. It means man who remembers.

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1: And so, like that, after all the days and all the miles, my search was ended. But it didn't seem to matter just then. More important at the moment was to see that Ben Tubbs got the care he needed. When we reached the Indian village, his condition was serious, and Munasea had some men carry him immediately to a little stone building set up as a hospital. She didn't mention the doctor again that night, nor did I. She bandaged my burned hand, gave me food and a blanket, and I spent the night under a cold sky. In the morning, I went to see Ben. He was lying on a narrow cot in a small, bare room. When he saw me, he made a quick brush at a big tear on his grizzled old face, scowled and cut loose.
2: That rubber-headed, stinking varmint. Rotten, dumb squat.
1: Ben.
2: Mister, you know what that doctor done? He cut off my leg. That's what he done.
1: He had to do it, Ben. It was your leg or your life.
2: What's the good of a life to a scout who ain't got two legs?
1: After a while, you'll be getting around again, just as tough as ever.
2: But I had my orders. I was on my way to report to the 7th Cavalry. Special scout, signed to General George Custer. Can I be hopping one-legged after Sitting Bull?
1: Sitting Bull?
2: Darn tootin'. This time Custer's a-going after Sitting Bull himself. I was aiming to be in on it, standing on my own 2 feet.
1: Well, there'll be other battles for you, Ben.
2: Oh, there ain't gonna be another battle with Custer and Sitting
1: Bull.
2: Well,
1: Ben, maybe one of these days we can get together and make it up to you for... Well, I have to find Munasea, Ben. I'll see you later.

0: Good morning, Mr. Paladin.
1: Good morning, Monacea.
0: Do you want to see my husband now?
1: Well, I've been looking for him a long time now, but I'm not quite sure whether I want to see him or not.
0: I do not understand.
1: Monacea, what I was trying to tell you last night, I don't think that I have any right to interfere in this life he's made for himself here. He made a choice 10 years ago. Maybe it's a good one.
0: Mr. Paladin, do you perhaps feel you not wish to go through with this because it will hurt Monacea?
1: Maybe.
0: I tell my husband last night about your search.
1: You did?
0: I tell him that he can return to his world now, that the way has been made for him to go in honor.
1: What did he say?
0: He say he not go.
1: Huh. You see?
0: Like you, Mr. Paladin, he not wish to hurt Monacea. Walk with me to the river.
1: All right.
0: Do you see there the tall rock on the bluff?
1: Yes.
0: That is Inyan Woslata. It is the figure of a woman holding child.
1: Uh-huh.
0: My people have legend that a certain brave once took a second wife, and first wife became jealous. And when tribe moved on, she refused to follow but remained by her lodge, holding her child. And when many days passed, and still she had not joined them, the tribesmen became concerned, returned to look for her. And they found her sitting by her lodge, holding her child. But she had turned to stone.
1: Well, I'm afraid I don't understand.
0: Wait. So the tribesmen picked up the stone figure, and they carried it back with them. And after that, wherever tribe moved, Inyan Woslata was carried along. She was always there, the image of the first wife and child.
1: Maybe I do understand.
0: Of course. Always in the life of Monacea is the image of first wife and child. Mr. Paladin, you do the job you set out to do. You take Dr. Amos Bradbury back to his world.
1: Oh, but what about you, Monacea?
0: My own village is further upriver. I have a pirogue already stocked. I go to my own people now.
1: You mean right now? Without letting Bradbury know? Seems to me he should have something to say in this decision.
0: He is with Sakakiksiapi, Mr. Paladin. The man who remembers. The image of the first wife and child is always in his life, too.
1: Monacea.
0: Yes?
1: You can count me as the man who remembers where you're concerned.
0: Not the Imhun, Mr. Paladin.
1: What does that mean?
0: Good hunting.
1: Not the Imhun to you, Monacea.

0: Oh, Mr. Paladin, welcome home.
1: Hello, hey boy. Would you get my bag on the seat there, please?
0: Oh, Isa. You've been gone a long time. Have a nice trip.
1: Well, I did what I was hired to do. I went in search of a man. I found him. And he seemed grateful that I had. He rejoined his family. I hope it was the right thing.
0: You hope? You don't know?
1: Nope.
0: Why?
1: Well, hey, boy, if I hadn't found him, a very lovely woman would still have much happiness in her heart rather than sadness.
0: Well, who is this woman?
1: I'll explain it to you later, hey, boy. Take the bag out to my room, will you, please?
0: Yes, sir.
1: I'm going to stop in the bar. I'll be there for a while.
0: Well, good hunting, Mr. Paladin.
1: Good hunt? Not to aim, hon. Well...

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Tonight's story was specially written for Have Gun, Will Travel by Ann Dowd. Featured in the cast were Joseph Kearns and Lillian Baeff. 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
1: Family Theater presents Walter Brennan and Joan Evans.

0: Hollywood, the Mutual Network, in cooperation with Family Theater, presents Tennessee's Partner, starring Walter Brennan. And now, here is your hostess, Joan Evans.
1: Family Theater's only purpose is to bring to everyone's attention a practice that must become an important part of our lives if we are to win peace for ourselves, peace for our families, and peace for the world. Family Theater urges you to pray. 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
0: And now to our transcribed drama, Tennessee's Partner, starring Walter Brennan.

0: I don't think any of us knew his real name. Not that our ignorance of it ever made for social inconvenience. Moreover, since it was the custom at Sandy Bar in 1854 to christen most men anew, whatever the old gentleman might originally have called himself, he remains in our memory only as Tennessee's partner. I recall the first episode that led to the trouble. A hot August evening, a bit after sunset. I was sitting in my law office up over the press room of the Clarion. Come in.
1: Judge Lynch?
0: Come in.
1: Hope I'm not disturbing you, Judge.
0: Oh, not at all. Sit down.
1: I was just passing by. Hot night, huh?
0: Powerful. Well, how can I be of service to you?
1: It's mostly advice I'm looking for, Judge.
0: Legal advice?
1: In a manner of speaking, yeah. It's about my partner, Tennessee. I expect you heard what happened over to Red Dog the other night.
0: I heard he run off with that lady you was fixing to marry.
1: Well, I think it might be more to the truth to say she run off with him.
0: Yeah. After all the short dealing Tennessee's given you, you still won't hear a wrong word about him.
1: Oh, it ain't that, Judge. I understand Tennessee. He's still a young man. Get down to it, I can see how that girl would choose him over me. I'd have choose him over me if I was her.
0: Well, that's not exactly the point, old timer.
1: I know. He probably shouldn't have gone off without telling me, but... Well, that's his way. That's how he does. ID takes him to do a thing, he does it. Can't help himself.
0: I'd say he helps himself to just about everything he wants.
1: Well, I don't hold no grudge. Good luck and happiness to both of them. What I came to ask you about was my claim. I mean, our claim. Tennessee's mine.
0: Yeah. Well, what about it?
1: Well, when he left so sudden-like, Tennessee needed funds, of course, so...
0: So he took your whole poke, is that it?
1: Well, I don't want you to get the wrong idea, Judge. Half of that dust was Tennessee.
0: And it was his because you gave it to him. He never panned a speck of it.
1: Tennessee ain't much of a miner.
0: Yeah. I don't allow he's much for anything, except loafing and taking what belongs to others.
1: Even so, half of that dust was Tennessee's.
0: You just said he took it all.
1: Well, yes, I guess he figured he'd need
0: it. You want to press charges?
1: Against my own partner?
0: You're telling me he robbed
1: him. No, I'm just telling you what happened.
0: Oh.
1: Tennessee took the poke, and I figure us being partners, it was his to take, so... Well, I need a little grubstake for the next few months, and... That's where I'd like your legal advice.
0: In what way?
1: Well, I already raised near $100 on my own share of the claim, but I figure I'll need maybe that much again to see my way through to fall. So what I'd like to know is, do you think it'd be legal to borrow that much of Tennessee's share? Him not being here to say how he feels about it.
0: You and Tennessee, you got any written agreement between you?
1: Oh, no, sir. No, sir. Just our word.
0: Yeah. Now, you think another $100 will see you through?
1: Cash or credit? Yes, sir.
0: All right, if you're willing, I can arrange the cash for you, and I'll take your personal note.
1: Well, now, that's mighty generous, you judge, but...
0: Well, let's leave it at that.
1: It'll be a spell before you get it back.
0: We won't date the note.
1: Then you think this will be legal, like me putting up Tennessee share?
0: It'll just be a personal loan. I don't think he could prove title to the claim anyway.
1: It's nothing he'd have to prove, Judge. I give him his share.
0: Yeah, I kind of figured that. You mind telling me something, old-timer?
1: No, not if I can, Judge.
0: You heisted Tennessee up out of the gutter 4 years ago. He crawls back to it every chance he gets. Comes to work and he's never hit a lick in his life. Never lifted a hand to help another living mortal on earth, including you. And there's not a soul in Red Dog or Sandy Bar he hasn't tricked, cheated, or downright robbed.
1: Now, Judge...
0: You know it, I know it. Nothing either of us can say is going to change it. I just want to ask you one thing. Why do you put up with him?
1: Well, I ain't saying Tennessee's ways is my ways, and I ain't saying that Tennessee's ways is good ways, but that's how he is, and he's my partner.
0: It was nearly 3 weeks before Tennessee got back to Red Dog. The circumstances of his rather sudden arrival, when all of us had hopefully thought him gone for good, were at that time disclosed only to his partner. But long after the episode was closed, we learned the details of what took place in the old-timer's cabin the night Tennessee returned from San Francisco.
1: Here, go on, help yourself to another cup of coffee.
2: Thank you, partner.
1: You've been riding hard, ain't you?
2: I don't recollect ever riding harder.
1: You hungry? There's still some bacon left and some beans.
2: Coffee'll be fine.
1: I hope you won't take it as meddling, Tennessee. I was young myself once and know how easy it is for a man to find himself in a fix. So I just want to say, if you're in any kind of trouble, you can count on me.
2: I appreciate that deeply.
1: I know you like to play your own hand and on most things, and I respect that, Tennessee. So if you don't want to talk about it, that's Jim Dandy. Or if you do, like I said, I'll be proud to help.
2: Thank you. Well, I expect you're curious to learn about Miss Benedict.
1: If you mind to tell me, yeah.
2: You know, I may have saved you from making a great mistake there. You could have barely saved myself.
1: Well, I take it then they want no wedding.
2: You take it rightly. By the time the stage arrived at Stockton, I realized she wasn't interested in anything but my money.
1: You mean our money?
2: Yeah, exactly. So I went on ahead to San Francisco alone.
1: And she stayed in Stockton?
2: Well, her old job waiting tables at the hotel where you met her was still open. I think it's all for the best.
1: Then the trouble you had was in San Francisco, huh?
2: Yeah.
1: Money trouble?
2: In a manner of speaking.
1: Gambling money trouble?
2: Well, to be accurate, the specific disagreement centered about a deck of cards. But I'd say money was a collateral issue.
1: Someone catch you cheating?
2: That was the prevalent opinion among the other players, yeah.
1: Any gunplay?
2: Oh, disproportionate amount, considering the size of the stakes.
1: Sorry to hear that, Tennessee. You're running from a murder charge then, huh?
2: No, self-defense, if the men are beyond help.
1: The men? I thought there was just one.
2: Three, all told.
1: Three?
2: Well, you know how a fuss like that can get out of hand, partner.
1: Yeah. What you gonna do now?
2: Well, I'll need a stake before I move on. I believe I have a week before anyone from San Francisco trails me here to Red Dog.
1: Well, I've panned some dust these last weeks.
2: No, Euclid. I've taken more than enough from you. This is one hand I will have to play alone.
1: You know you're welcome to anything I got.
2: I know, partner. I know, and I thank you. All I want is a few days to rest up and exploit whatever opportunities present themselves.
0: It was Friday night, 2 days later, before anyone else in the bar learned that Tennessee had returned to his partner's cabin. Curiously enough, the man to spread the worst of the bad news was an absolute stranger to the community. Tennessee accosted him early that evening, just at the mouth of the pass leading to Grizzly Canyon.
3: I say there, friend.
4: Yeah?
3: You were going into Red Dog?
4: That's right.
3: You mind if I ride along with you?
4: Glad to have you. Do you live hereabouts?
3: No, not far. I know these trails pretty well, too, and it's risky riding them at night unaccompanied.
4: Yeah, I guess you never know who you're going to meet.
3: No. You going to Red Dog on business?
4: Yeah, I represent a new hardware firm. We just opened up a branch office in San Francisco.
3: San Francisco, huh?
4: Yeah, business is booming. I never had it like this in Kansas.
3: This your first trip to Red Dog?
4: That's right. If I get as many orders here as I picked up in Stockton, I'm going to set me some kind of a record.
3: Yeah. Are those your wares strapped there on the mule?
4: Well, just samples. I can't sell those. No, I take the orders and the firm ships it out later.
3: Isn't that rather risky, shipping on consignment to backcountry like this?
4: Well, how do you mean?
3: Well, what if the buyer refuses to accept the goods when they arrive or say won't pay for them?
4: Well, they pay up, never you fear. If they don't, we keep the deposit.
3: Oh, I see. Then you insist upon a cash deposit with every order you take.
4: Yeah, a minimum of 10%. I collected as much as 25 from dealers back in Stockton.
3: And you entrust that money to the mails?
4: No, sirree. I keep it right here with me until I... You know, for a stranger, you ask an awful lot of questions.
3: I've just one more request.
4: What's that?
3: I'll trouble you for your knife, your pistols, and your money. Now, don't do anything hasty.
4: I might have known.
3: You see, your weapons might get you into trouble at Red Dog, and your money's a temptation to the evilly disposed.
4: You ain't gonna get away with this, mister. Here.
3: Much obliged. And now this is as far as you go.
4: What are you going
3: to
4: do?
3: I'm going to watch you turn your horse around or watch you ride back to Stockton.
4: You wouldn't use that gun on me.
3: On the contrary. I think you said your address was San Francisco?
4: That's right. Yeah.
3: Excellent. Sometime I shall endeavor to call.
0: Now, I've always had the feeling that what happened afterward was nobody's fault but Tennessee's. He might have left the territory that evening with a few $100 he'd taken from the stranger, and none of us would have been the wiser. But Tennessee had the same fatal weakness that plagues every daredevil. He was overconfident. And as he rode down into Red Dog and started up the lighted main street, he spied the batwing doors of the arcade saloon. There was a poker game in progress, and he felt with a little more luck he could double his night's earnings and be on the trail before sunup. He decided to chance it.
1: Well, look who's here.
3: Evening, Charlie. Judge.
0: Tennessee.
1: Last I heard, you's in San Francisco.
3: Oh, it's a fine town. Deal me in, will you?
0: This is a cash game, Tennessee.
3: Yes, so I observe. Yeah, that enough cash for you, Judge?
0: Must have struck it fair.
1: What happened? Rich uncle leave you a fortune?
3: Let's say a Dutch uncle.
1: Here we go. Ante five. Jacks are better.
0: Ante five.
3: Up to you, Judge.
0: Mm-hmm. Open for five.
3: I'll stay.
1: Dealer stays for five. Card?
0: Two, Charlie, please.
1: Can't see.
3: One?
1: Yeah. Going for a flush?
3: We'll soon see.
1: One to you, and, dealer takes three.
3: Your openers, Judge?
0: Yeah. Well, check to you, Tennessee.
3: I'll bet ten.
1: Well, looks like you went and connected, don't it?
3: Well, you called. Find out.
5: Beat me out of every cent. That's his horse. Hits right out in front.
3: Take it easy. Take it easy.
0: What's all that racket?
1: Sheriff, with a stranger just coming in the saloon.
3: Can we finish the hand, gentlemen?
5: He got nearly $250 from me. Cool as you please.
6: Well, if he's here in town, we'll find him.
0: Jim, what's all the excitement?
6: Well, this man claims he was just robbed on the trail into Grizzly Canyon.
5: Well, that's him.
6: What?
5: I told you I seen his horse outside. That's the man that just robbed me.
3: Are you referring to me, stranger?
5: Yes, sir, I'm referring to you.
6: You know this man, Tennessee?
3: I don't believe I've ever seen him before, Sheriff. What seems to be the trouble?
5: The trouble? The trouble?
6: Oh, calm down, mister. I'll ask the questions. He claims a man just held him up on the trail, took away his guns and his money. Now he says you're the man.
3: I'm afraid he's mistaken. No offense, stranger.
5: No offense. Sheriff, he's the one. I'm telling
0: Tennessee,
5: you.
0: Tennessee, I think we can clear this up.
3: Yes, Judge.
0: You mind to tell us where you got that money you're playing with?
3: With all due respect, Judge, I can't see that that's anyone's business but my own.
5: He stole it. That's where he got it.
6: Calm down.
5: $248. You see, if that ain't how much he's got.
0: Exactly how much money do you have, Tennessee?
3: Judge, I'm surprised at you. A total stranger comes in here, charges practically the first person he sees with robbing him, and you...
5: Well, why don't you look in his saddlebag out on his horse? I'll bet you're going to find my guns in there, both of them.
0: What do you say to that, Tennessee? Can we look in your saddlebags?
3: I'm afraid, Judge, that...
5: There won't be time for that. All right, now everybody, keep calm. Put that gun down.
3: Stay right where you are. I won't use this if I don't have to.
0: Tennessee, you're making a big mistake.
3: I think not, Judge. I'm sorry to have inconvenienced you, stranger, but it was unavoidable.
5: Sheriff, stop him.
6: You'll never get out of the canyon, Tennessee.
3: If I don't, a couple of your posse men are going to be awful sorry.
5: Hey, shut up.
0: Let's get riding. If we move fast, we can catch him.

0: There were three separate trails out of Red Dog leading to the canyon pass. And in the darkness and confusion, no one was absolutely sure which one Tennessee had taken. So we all struck out to suit ourselves, each rider galloping off in his favorite direction and howling like a lost soul. I was one of the last to start, and by the time I reached the fork where the river trail cuts up into the mountains, I decided there was only one logical place for Tennessee to make for, once he realized that he couldn't outrun us.
1: Tennessee, that you, partner?
0: No, old-timer, it's me.
1: Oh, evening, Judge. This doc couldn't see you. He had some shooting down in the bar. Anything wrong?
0: Plenty. You're sure that Tennessee's not here?
1: No, he ain't been back to the cabin since early afternoon. What's doing?
0: They're looking for him, the sheriff, half the town.
1: What's it for?
0: A holdup. Robbed a stranger on the trail.
1: You certain sure Tennessee done it?
0: He shot his way out of the arcade saloon when the stranger accused him of it, and it...
1: Listen. Is a rider coming this way?
0: Yeah, figured he'd be along.
1: And now, Jed...
0: Better let me take him, old-timer. I'll see he gets a fair trial.
2: Euclid, you in there? I need a fresh horse.
3: Is that you, partner?
0: No, Tennessee, it's me, the judge.
3: I'm sorry we didn't get to finish our hand, Judge.
0: So am I. Think I had you beat.
3: What are you holding just now?
0: Two revolvers and a bowie knife.
3: Two bars and an ace, huh? Well, I guess you're right. That takes me.
0: We held Tennessee's trial that very night in the old loft over the express wagon. The excitement and the personal feeling of the chase were over, and all concerned were ready to listen patiently to any defense of the accused. I should in honesty state that no defense, however moving, would have swayed the jury from the conviction that Tennessee deserved to hang. Deserved it five times over. But if the law of Sandy Bar was implacable, it was not vengeful. So when a tap was heard at the door and it was announced that Tennessee's partner had come on behalf of the prisoner, he was admitted at once without question.
1: Evening, Judge. Gentlemen. Tennessee.
3: Evening, partner.
1: Oh, just passing by, Judge. Mind if I set my carpet bag on your desk?
0: Go right ahead.
1: I was just passing by, and I thought I'd stop in and see how things was getting on with Tennessee there, my partner. It's a hot night. I just remember any such weather before on the bar.
0: Old-timer, you got anything to say on behalf of the prisoner?
1: That's it, Judge. I come here as Tennessee's partner, knowing him nigh on 4 years off and on, wet and dry and luck and out of luck. His ways ain't always my ways, but... There ain't any points in that young man. Ain't any liveliness he's been up to as I don't know. And as you say to me, you know anything in his behalf? And I says to you, what should a man know of his partner?
0: Is that all you have to say?
1: Well, it ain't for me to say anything against him now, is it?
0: Then what do you want to say?
1: Well, now, what's the case? Here's Tennessee, wants money, wants it bad, and don't like to ask his old partner for it. But what does Tennessee do? He lays for a stranger and he fetches that stranger. And then you lays for him, Judge, and you fetches him. And the honors is easy. I put it to you, being a fair-minded man, if this ain't so.
0: Tennessee, you any questions to ask this man?
1: No, Judge. I play this hand alone.
0: Well, all right, old-timer. Make your play.
1: Well, to come down to bedrock, it's just like this. Tennessee there has played it pretty rough and expensive like on the stranger and... On this here camp, too. And now, what's the fair thing? Some would say more, and some would say less. So I open my carpet bag and say to you, here's $300 in coarse gold and a watch. It's all my pile, and call it square.
4: No, you could not.
5: Who's trying to bribe this
6: order.
5: Court?
6: That's what order! Doing.
5: Order! Order! In this court.
6: Order!
0: Old-timer, do you understand what you've done? You realize the seriousness of this action?
1: I'm just trying to do the fair thing, Judge.
0: Well, the fair thing in this case is to see justice done. And justice ain't for sale.
1: I meant no offense, Judge.
0: Well, you've given offense. Serious offense to the dignity of this court. Now take your belongings and put them back in that bag, and we'll say no more about it.
1: All right, but I want to remark, Judge, that this here was a lone hand, played alone, without my partner.
0: Very well. But now, if you have anything to say to Tennessee, you better say it now, old-timer.
1: Thank you, Judge. Tennessee,
3: goodbye, Euclid.
1: Goodbye, partner. I just stopped in as I was passing to see how things was getting.

0: The two men never again met each other alive. Tennessee was sentenced to hang, and at the break of day was marched closely guarded to meet that fate up the top of Marley's Hill. His partner didn't arrive until after sentence had been carried out. And as the old-timer's two-wheel cart drew up to the fatal tree, we noticed it contained a rough oblong box, half-filled with bark and pine tassels, further decorated with slips of willow, buckeye blossoms.
1: Gentlemen, I've come for the deceased. It's all the same to the committee. I can wait. I don't want to hurry things. I'm not working today. If there's anyone present that would care to join the funeral, they can come along.
0: Most of us accepted the invitation. We followed the little cart back up the trail through Grizzly Canyon till we reached the outskirts of Sandy Bar and the solitary cabin of Tennessee's partner. Rejecting any offer of assistance, the old man deposited the box into a waiting, shallow grave, and mounting the little mound of earth beside it, took off his hat, slowly mopped his face with a handkerchief.
1: When a man has been running free all day, what's the natural thing for him to do? Why, to come home. And if he ain't in a condition to come home, why, what can his best friend do? Why, he brings him home. And here's Tennessee been running free, and we brings him home from his wandering. It ain't the first time I brought him back to this cabin when he couldn't help himself. It ain't the first time me and Jenny, my mule, have waited for him on the hill and picked him up and fetched him home when he couldn't speak and didn't know me. And now that it's the last time, why, you see, it's sort of rough on his partner. Now, gentlemen, the funeral's over.
2: Yeah.
1: And my thanks and in Tennessee's thanks to you for your trouble. Mm-hmm.

0: that day forward, the rude health and strength of Tennessee's partner seemed visibly to decline. And when the rainy season fairly set in and the tiny grass blades were beginning to peep from the rocky mound over Tennessee's grave, the old man took to his bed. Sheriff and I had stopped by to pay him a visit that last night. The pines beside the cabin were swaying in the storm, and the roar and rush of the river could be heard in the distance. He'd seemed to doze off. We were about to take our leave when suddenly Tennessee's partner lifted his grizzled head from the pillow.
1: It's time to go for Tennessee.
0: Now, easy. Now, old-timer, easy now.
1: I must put Jenny in the cart.
2: He's out of his head.
1: Yeah. There now, there. Steady, Jenny, steady, old gal. My, how dark it is. Look out for the ruts now. Look out for him too, old gal. Sometimes, you know, when he's had too much, he drops right down in the trail. Keep on straight up to the pine on the top of the hill. There, I told you so. There he is, coming this way, too. All by himself. He's sober. His face is a-shining. Tennessee! Partner!
0: And so, they met.

0: All of us have heard the expression, it is better to give than to receive. It means being kind, giving of ourselves and our services to others, performing those little acts of thoughtfulness and consideration that will make life more pleasant for those about us. You know, the unique thing about kindness is that it's something very contagious. A kind word or act on our part will not only bring happiness and encouragement to others, it'll do more. It will inspire others to be kind. In a home, in a family, kindness helps so much. Being constantly thoughtful and considerate of the feelings and needs of one another makes a home the happy and contented place it should be. A place where all are working together in peace and harmony. To be truly kind, we must forget ourselves, have our thoughts on someone else, someone who is the source of kindness, God. And our thoughts are lifted to God by prayer, family prayer. So, to bring kindness into your home with all the blessings that flow from it, pray together as a family. Pray together tonight. Remember, the family that prays together stays together.
1: More things are wrought by prayer than this world dreams of.

From Hollywood, Family Theater has brought you transcribed Tennessee's Partner, starring Walter Brennan. Joan Evans was your hostess. Featured as Judge Lynch was Lawrence Dobkin. Others in our cast were Herb Ellis, Robert Easton, Billy Baucom, and Leo Curley. The script was adapted from a story by Bret Hart and directed for Family Theater by John T. Kelly, with music composed and conducted by Harry Zimmerman. 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

0: You're listening to the Matinee Theater Hour on ABN, the Antioch Broadcasting Network. You've just heard an episode of Family Theater, which originally aired Wednesday, September 22nd, 1954, 72 years ago today, titled Tennessee's Partner. Here's an episode of Inheritance, which originally aired Sunday, January 9th, 1955, titled George Washington Carver.
1: He was born a slave, and he lived to know no master but God. He had a way with growing things, and a curiosity about them that was never satisfied. And in the end, he did more to free the South from a new kind of slavery than any other man, black or white, before or since. His name was George Washington Carver.

This is Inheritance. Presented by the National Broadcasting Company in cooperation with the American Legion. Stories out of the great fabric of visions, struggles, and accomplishments of the American past. Stories of our inheritance.

0: 1865. The War of the States was nearly over, but in the levee country of southern Missouri, a strange and savage jungle warfare still went on. No armies fought here, only bands of guerrillas, bushwhackers, and bandits. Men no longer interested in any cause, but only in burning, plundering, kidnapping for ransom. Every night the raiders rode, and no honest farmer could sleep safe from fear that tonight they might strike at him.
1: Da da da da da da. Oh, hush now, baby, don't you cry.
2: Mary.
1: Oh, Mr. Carver.
2: Run, the bushwhackers, they're coming again. Run and hide.
1: Yeah, but Mr. Carver, the baby's...
2: I'll carry the big one, you take the little one. Hurry!
1: Yeah, but the baby's sick. Oh, Lord, where's that medicine now?
0: They were looking for money, but they found none. Instead, they took the woman Mary with them, the woman and her ailing baby. The man who had been their master, a bearded patriarchal German named Moses Carver, escaped. But Carver was too good a target, too prosperous a farmer to be let alone. The next night, another band of raiders swept down and caught him, tortured him in an effort to learn where he had hid his money. They failed, but they left him crippled. And for a few days, he lay in his bed and brooded. Finally, he sent for a man he knew, a bushwhacker by the name of Bentley, and offered him a horse and 40 acres of timberland if he could find Mary and bring her back. A week passed, and then they returned, the weary horse and the weary rider, with a small bundle tied to the back of the saddle.
3: Here you are, Moses. That's all I could find. It's Mary's baby.
4: No, Mary.
3: No, oh. I got there too late. Baby was sick, so they give it away to a woman. But your Mary's gone. Nobody knows where. I was afraid the baby was going to die before I could get him back. Reckon he ain't apt to live long enough for it to make much difference to anybody.
0: The child was nearly dead from whooping cough and exposure, but still he did not die. Moses Carver's wife soon nursed him back to health, and he began to grow up, a thin, scrawny boy, too sickly and delicate for heavy work in the fields. They trained him in the lighter household tasks, and they taught him, too, to work in the garden.

0: a way with growing things. Under his green thumb, plants and flowers would bloom miraculously where they withered and died for others. He had an inquiring mind, and as he worked, he wondered, why? What causes a flower or even a weed to grow? And there was no one to give him the answer. No place for him to find out. No school in Diamond Grove except for white children. Nothing at home to learn from but a Bible and a blue back speller. But at 10, he felt an overwhelming need.
1: So, George, you want to go to school? Well, the Freedmen's Bureau is opening a colored school in Neosho. I think myself you are still yet too young to get along on your own. But if you want to go there, I cannot stop you. You are a smart boy, George. So, go with God.
0: And down the road the 10-year-old went, to find himself a new home and an education, if possible, in Neosho, 8 miles away. A kind woman named Mariah Watkins took him in, cared for him, sent him to school. He was no longer known simply as Carver's boy George. For school, he needed a name of his own. And the name was George Washington Carver. In 2 years, George had learned all that the school could teach him. He said goodbye to Mariah Watkins and became a wanderer, roaming wherever he could find more education and paying his way by doing odd jobs. He completed high school, then was turned down by the first college he tried to enter. No Negroes need apply. But a second one, Simpson College in Iowa, not only accepted him but gave him a scholarship, and he became the first member of his race to enroll there. He ran a student laundry to pay his way, sang in the glee club, played on the baseball team, learned to paint, and showed such talent at it that he thought of making it his career. But still, his main interest lay in the plant collection he'd gathered and kept all along the way. He transferred to Iowa State College at Ames, the finest school of agricultural science in the country.
2: George W. Carver, eh?
3: Yes, sir.
2: Transfer from Simpson College. I have a friend there, Miss Etta Budd. Her father's our professor of horticulture here.
3: Yes, sir, I know. I studied art under Miss Budd. She was very kind to me.
2: She wrote me a letter about you, Carver. Said you might have quite a future as a painter if you followed it up. So, why change to agriculture?
3: Because I'm a Negro, Mr. Wilson. Because I can be of more service to my race in agriculture.
2: Hmm. Well, that's an honest statement. I suppose you can. All right. Let's see how much you can learn.
0: Within 5 years, he had become the best-trained Negro agriculturist in the United States. And while he was happy at Iowa State, he was not destined to stay. For something was shaping in the South. Down in Alabama, near the little town of Tuskegee, another great man, Booker T. Washington, had founded a school, Tuskegee Institute. Out of nothing but the burning needs of his people, out of nothing but hope and sweat and a dream, he was building the first college where Negroes would be taught by Negroes. And he needed a man like Carver to take charge of Tuskegee's agricultural department. At $1,500 a year, Carver promptly accepted. The train had come and gone, leaving its passenger behind in the little way station of Cheehaw, Alabama, when the carriage from the Institute dashed up late. The student driver looked around for the man he'd been sent to meet, but the platform was bare. There was no one in sight but a lean, tall, stoop-shouldered young man down on his knees in a weed patch nearby.
4: You? Professor Carver? Well, I thought... Well, I'm sorry if I kept you waiting.
3: Oh, that's all right. I found something to do. By the way, can you tell me what these plants are?
4: Oh, I don't know. Just look like old weeds to me.
3: I know, but what kind of weeds? I've never seen any like these up north. Don't they teach you to identify them in your plant biology class?
2: Oh, no, sir. We just learned about farming. Ain't no use in studying about weeds.
3: Well, you never know. Take the cocklebur. That's a weed. But you can turn it into medicine if you know how. Never can tell what'll turn out to be useful.
0: They rode through the raw red hills of Alabama, the bare eroded clayland where 4 acres out of every 5 had been ruined forever by the overplanting of the South's one crop, the soil-destroying king cotton. They passed the tumble-down sugarcrapper's cabins where families lived their lives away in ugliness and disease and utter poverty. They came to the campus of Tuskegee, still grim and bare and less than half finished. But there was so little money that the students must build all the buildings themselves. They showed the new professor his laboratory, or at least what passed for a laboratory.
3: Is this all the equipment? What do you use for a Bunsen burner?
5: Don't know. Don't think we ever had one.
3: What about retorts, graters, pipettes?
5: What are those?
3: Pipettes? Glass tubes.
5: Oh, we had some of those things, but they mostly got busted.
3: And I don't suppose there's any money left to buy new.
5: No, sir. There never is.
3: Well, then, I guess we'll have to make do. Let's see. I can use an oil lamp for the Bunsen burner. Is there a swamp anywhere near? We can cut some reeds to use for pipettes. Now, show me where the trash dump is.
5: What do you want to see that for?
3: Well, if we can't buy equipment, then we'll have to make some. Let's go see what we can find.
0: The students look on amazed as a new professor of scientific agriculture clambered over the campus trash and garbage dump, picking up wire and twine, broken bottles for retorts, cracked china for mortars, an old flat iron to serve as a pestle. Then they showed him the land that had been set aside for the agricultural experiment station.
3: 20 acres, huh? What crops have you grown here?
5: Well, we tried cotton once, but this land's too poor. Wouldn't grow nothing but bumblebee cotton.
3: Bumblebee cotton? What's that?
5: Cotton that grows so scrawny and weak, a bumblebee don't even have to flap his wings to fly up to it. All he has to do is hop.
3: I see. And it didn't pay.
5: Well, no, sir. We lost $16.50 an acre trying to grow that cotton.
3: I suppose there's no money to spend on fertilizer either.
5: Uh-uh.
3: Well, then, you'd better call all the agricultural students together for me. Tell them to bring buckets and baskets. Meet me back at the trash dump.
5: The trash dump? Well, why there?
3: There's a 37-foot pumpkin vine growing out of those tin cans. That's the finest plant I've seen around here. Must be good organic waste under those cans. We'll use it for our compost heap.
0: In time, Tuskegee grew used to Professor Carver's ways, for his ways were producing results. The barren acres of the experiment station were blooming miraculously under his scientific care. In 7 years, without the purchase of any commercial fertilizer at all, the soil had been so rebuilt that it was producing 6 times as many potatoes as before, 4 times as much cotton, a profit of $75 an acre instead of a loss of $16.50. And the tenant farmers flocked from miles around to tramp over the fertile acres with Carver and learn how it was done.
3: Plant diversification, that's how. Cotton is a deep, heavy feeder. It robs the soil of nitrogen, and when that's gone, the land is ruined. Rotate your crops. Plant a light, shallow feeder every other year, like soya, sweet potatoes, or these poppy vines. Here. Take a look at these roots. See those little nodules strung along there like beads? They build nitrogen in the soil instead of taking it out. They'll return $25 worth of fertilizer to every acre, and save you having to spend all that money to rebuild the soil. You're a sinner against the land when you stick to one crop, and your land will punish you for it. Diversify your crops.

0: George Washington Carver, the quiet scientist, working in the fields to improve the farmer's lot, in the laboratory to discover new products that would enrich their lives, traveling around the district every weekend on Tuskegee's mission of community service, encouraging people to plant green gardens, testing wells, advising on 1,001 other things, and everywhere preaching against the one-crop system that had made his people poor.
1: The boll weevil's cunning is spreading into the district now, and nothing can stop it. If you stick to cotton, you'll all be ruined. Switch to soya beans or sweet potatoes for your money crop. Or better yet, try growing peanuts. You all know how. You've always kept a few vines at home for the children to eat. I tell you, the peanut has in it more proteins than sirloin steak, more fat than the finest butter, more carbohydrates than the best potatoes. And I say that if the boll weevil drives you out of the habit of planting nothing but cotton, then he'll prove the best friend the South ever had.

0: was hard going trying to convince both the white planter and the Negro tenant farmer. But a few people listened and took the advice. One of them was a widow who managed a large plantation. When her first peanut crop was nearly ripe, she sent a hasty summons for Carver.
1: I thought you had a problem here. Looks like a fine crop you've got, ma'am.
2: Oh, there's nothing wrong with the crop. But now that I've grown them, what do I do with them? Eat them?
1: No. Better sell them.
2: Have you tried selling 100 acres worth of peanuts lately? I can't find a market. Brokers all say they get enough peanuts from Asia to fill every paper bag at every circus in America. And they can import them for 4 cents less a pound than I can afford to sell them.
1: 4 cents less? But why is that?
2: They can dig them up cheaper with coolie labor. So what am I going to do now?
1: Well, I don't know. I'm sorry, Miss Watson. It's all my fault. I humbly beg your pardon. When I told everybody to switch to peanuts, I guess I didn't think the problem more than halfway through.

0: Back to his little laboratory went Professor Carver, profoundly shaken by this unexpected twist of events. Many people had trusted him, and now they faced ruin unless a new market was created for their two new crops, the peanut and the sweet potato. But how to create one? If he could find the answer, it might save the South. If he failed... Carver sat alone in his laboratory and thought. And because he had always been a deeply religious man, he finally called upon his creator for help.
1: I asked the great creator what the universe was made for. Ask yourself something more in keeping with that little mind of yours, he said. Then what was man made for? Little man, you're still asking too much. Then what was the peanut made for? Ah, that's better, the creator said. Though your mind is still too small to know all about the peanut. But God then said, behold, I have given you every herb bearing seed, which is upon the face of the earth. Try it, and there shall be meat. I listened. And then I carried the peanuts into the laboratory and took them apart. The oils, the fats, the rosins, sugars, starches, pentosans, pectoses, amino acids. And the creator said, now you know what the peanut is. And I asked, but why did you make the peanut? And he answered, I have given you three laws. Compatibility, temperature, pressure. All you have to do is to take these elements and put them together in different ways, observing these three laws. And I will show you why I made the peanut.

0: For many nights, many months, Professor Carver worked late in his laboratory, trying one experiment after another, testing every possible combination, seeking new products that could be made from the peanut, products that would stimulate the demand. And then he packed the results of his research into bottles and jars and set out to interest industry in them. He spoke wherever he could find an audience, before civic groups, business clubs, trade associations, white audiences that never before had entertained a Negro as their guest speaker. And he won them all. In time, he won an invitation to face the most important and critical audience of all, the Ways and Means Committee of the House of Representatives in Washington, which for the first time was considering a tariff on peanuts to protect the American grower. The hearing was long, and tempers had grown short.
1: Next witness to represent the South and the peanut, Dr. George Washington Carver. Dr. Carver, before you take the stand, I see that it is now 3:50 and we were planning to adjourn at 4. Your time has been cut to 10 minutes.
0: 10 minutes to sum up a whole life's work. It was not enough, and yet it had to do. Swiftly, Dr. Carver began to talk, unpacking his exhibits and holding them up.
2: Here is a peanut oil. It is good for restoring the wasted muscles of polio victims. And in this bottle is peanut milk. It only takes 3.5 ounces of peanuts like these to make a pint of very rich milk or a quart of Blue John. We call it skim milk in our part of the South. They're using this peanut milk in the Belgian Congo today.
1: What for?
2: Well, they can't keep cows over there. If the leopards don't kill them, the tsetse flies will. So when a mother died, they always had to bury her baby with her. Now the missionaries are using peanut milk and saving the babies.
3: Well, can you make cheese out of that milk?
2: Yes, sir. It takes 100 pounds of cow's milk to produce 10 pounds of cheese. The same amount of peanut milk will produce 35 pounds of cheese.
1: What will the dairy industry say to that?
3: I don't think they'll like it.
1: Well, all right. How about ice cream?
2: This bottle is for ice cream. This one contains a good cereal coffee, also made from peanuts.
1: Do you make all these products yourself?
2: Yes. That's what a research laboratory is for.
3: Haven't you done something, too, with sweet potatoes?
2: Yes, indeed. 107 products in the sweet potato to date. But I haven't finished working on them yet. The peanut will beat the sweet potato by far. I have barely begun on it. Now, here is the latest thing. A face cream, soft and fine as almond cream. It is a vanishing cream that will take any perfume. And here are other products I have made synthetically from the peanut. Printer's ink. Washing powders. Metal polish. Savory relish. Mock oysters, Worcestershire sauce, butter, shampoo, creosote, vinegar, dandruff cure, soaps, wood stains, and 30 different kinds of dyes. Nearly 150 products and as many more to come. Why, if one knows a peanut, he can find food and shelter. He can produce medicine out of that same peanut. Washing powders also come. Face bleaches, candy, boards and to use in the wall of a home. God, what is a peanut, and why did you make it? Ye shall know science, and science shall make you free. Gentlemen, together, these things represent new industries worth $200 million to the South. I am not here today to discuss the tariff. I have nothing to sell. I will manufacture nothing. I simply came to add my little bit of information. I feel sure you gentlemen will know how to guard our interests without any suggestions from me.
0: When he was done, the 10 minutes originally allotted had been extended to nearly 2 hours. The committee's boredom and hostility had turned into rapt absorption. His collection of little bottles and jars had proved more powerful than the strongest argument. The protective tariff on peanuts was passed.

0: What else can we say about George Washington Carver? How can you cover in just a few minutes a life of nearly 80 years, when nearly every moment was filled with a new discovery or a new achievement? He became a fellow of the Royal Society of Great Britain in 1916, won the Spingarn Medal in 1922. Henry Ford built a new laboratory at Tuskegee in his honor. Presidents and cabinet members came there to see him. Thomas Edison offered him $50,000 a year to join his staff. But Carver stayed on at Tuskegee at his same old salary, refusing all raises, refusing even to profit from his discoveries, desiring only to continue the work to which he had dedicated his life, bringing freedom from want to the people of the land he loved. With the things God put in the earth, and with the earth itself, he showed all men, both black and white, how to build a new South, a South no longer a slave to King Cotton. And perhaps his greatest achievement of all was summed up on that night in 1939, when 200 distinguished guests gathered in Theodore Roosevelt's home in New York to award Carver the Roosevelt Medal for distinguished service in the field of science and to honor him in these words.
1: Ladies and gentlemen, I have the honor to present not a man only, but a life transfused with passion for the enlarging and enriching of the living of his fellow men, a liberator to men of the white race as well as the black, a bridge from one race to the other, on which men of goodwill may learn of each other and rejoice together in the opportunities and the potentialities of their common country. I give you Dr. George Washington Carver.

0: You have been listening to Inheritance, presented by the National Broadcasting Company in cooperation with the American Legion. And now it's our privilege to hear from a past National Commander of the Legion, Mr. Stephen F. Chadwick. Mr. Chadwick.
1: The discoverers found America a land rich in natural resources. And as the years of settlement and exploration progressed, that land has yielded and continues to yield almost unbelievable wealth. Gold, iron, coal, and oil were found beneath the earth, and plant and animal life grow abundantly on its surface. But natural resources alone do not account for the greatness of the America of today. For above and beyond natural wealth, America has been blessed with a people, those who have come to be known as Americans. Who are Americans? They are the people and the sons and daughters, or more distant descendants of other people, who came here from all over this earth. People of every religion, race, and creed, blending the cultures and customs of every land, the strength and talents of all racial strains, to develop here a new, a broader, and more beautiful culture. Devoted to the thought of liberty and equal opportunity, our founding fathers devised, and in the Constitution of these United States have given us, a system of government designed to protect men in their God-given rights as free men. As the frontiers of opportunity offered by abundant nature are conquered, Americans in their inventive genius and cooperative enterprise continue to strive for the more abundant life. The ever-expanding mind of our people has preserved us a land of promise, of hope, and limitless opportunity. Geographical frontiers may pass, but frontiers of the mind are always open to a free people. Our inheritance is one of a constitutionally protected freedom, a freedom which is ours to enjoy so long as we respect the rights and freedoms of others. Let us as Americans pledge ourselves to so use that freedom as to increase our wealth of opportunity rather than diminish it. Let us preserve this, our heritage.
0: Thank you, Mr. Chadwick.

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2: Dragnet, the documented drama of an actual crime. For the next 30 minutes, in cooperation with the Los Angeles Police Department, you will travel step by step on the side of the law through an actual case transcribed from official police files. From beginning to end, from crime to punishment, Dragnet is the story of your police force in action.
3: It was Monday, May 4th. It was warm in Los Angeles. We were working the day watch out of auto theft detail. My partner's Frank Smith. The boss is Captain Nelson. My name's Friday. I was on my way into the office, and it was 7:56 a.m. when I got to room 40. Auto theft.
4: Is that you, Joe?
3: Yeah.
4: Hi.
3: When'd you get in?
4: Well, about 7:30. I woke up at 5. I couldn't get back to sleep.
3: What's the matter?
4: Oh, I'm sorry, Joe. I don't think I could lift a pencil to make out a report today.
3: Is that right? What happened?
4: Baseball.
3: Baseball?
4: Yeah. I tell you something, Joe. I found it out yesterday. Ain't no Chuck Stevens.
3: Is that right?
4: Yep. Yesterday morning, I got up early. I'm going to do a little work in the garden. It was a beautiful day, you know. Felt real great.
3: Uh-huh.
4: I got out in the backyard. I'm going to take it easy, listen to the ball game, you know. Easy day.
3: Yeah.
4: And about 10, that guy next door, Neil Radcliffe, came over.
3: That's the fellow of the fire department, isn't it?
4: No, Joe, that's Bud Hendricks in the fire department. Neil works for an insurance company.
3: Oh, yeah.
4: Well, Neil's company is going to sponsor a team in the Little League. You know, kids' baseball team.
3: Mm-hmm. I think I read something about that in the papers, didn't I?
4: Yeah, suppose you did. They're pretty good, too.
3: Mm-hmm.
4: Well, Neil's got sort of a tryout yesterday, lined up for his team practice, you know.
3: Mm-hmm.
4: And he wanted me to umpire.
3: Do you know anything about being an umpire?
4: Well, Joe, sure I do. And besides, Neil figures since I'm a policeman, the kids will believe me. He had a little trouble with them himself last week.
3: I just thought you had to go to some sort of a school to be an umpire.
4: Well, Joe, you do for the regular leagues, but this was just a practice game. Neil's team and some kids in the neighborhood.
3: Yeah.
4: So I told him, sure, I'd do it. I changed my clothes, went out to park with him. You know, I thought it might be good public relations for the police department. You know what they tell us.
3: Being an umpire would be good public relations, huh?
4: Well, Joe, the bulletins say get out, get around the neighborhood, know your friends and their kids.
3: All right, go ahead.
4: Joe, those kids are on the wrong league.
3: What do you mean?
4: They're murderers.
3: Well, how's that?
4: The way they play the game, baseball. I never saw such ball.
3: Is that a fact?
4: Yeah. I figured, you know, softball, underhands, kids pitching, be easy to call.
3: Mm-hmm.
4: Joe, it's regulation hardball. Just like that. Bases are a little closer, but it's just like the big leagues and the way those kids throw the ball. A couple of times there, I thought they were just kidding. I'd hear their stump, never see the ball. Thought the kid catcher would just hit in his hand, his glove, you know. And all of a sudden, he'd turn around. There it'd be, right in his mitt.
3: Mm-hmm. Golly. Well, how'd you get so sore if you just umpired the game? You stood in one place, didn't you?
4: While I was up in the game, yeah, but this team of Neil's was skunking the other kids so bad that we had reorganization.
3: What do you mean, reorganization?
4: Well, the end of the second inning, the score was 14-2, and I thought that was a little unfair to the neighborhood kids.
3: Being the umpire, you certainly had the right to think it was unfair.
4: Well, I got out, and I told them what I thought, so I decided to play first base for them.
3: You what?
4: I played first base for them.
3: With all those kids?
4: Sure. Fun. I played five straight innings.
3: That's what I was just going to ask you.
4: Yeah. Finally, I had to quit. Could hardly move. Didn't seem to make any difference where I was, Joe. Those kids weren't there. They just ran me ragged.
3: Yeah, well, maybe you better take it a little easy today, huh? Would you like the day off?
4: No, not the day off, Joe, but, you know, I'll take it easy. Faye rubbed liniment on my back all night. All over my arms and legs. Man, I'm sore. It even hurt to get dressed this morning.
3: Mm-hmm. Well, what was the final score, anyway?
4: Well, at the end of the second inning, it was 14-2 in favor of the Little Saints.
3: You told me all that.
4: Neil's team.
3: 14-2. You got in the game and played. What did it end up with?
4: You know, I didn't even get one hit.
3: You didn't?
4: No. Three times the bat, didn't even get a hit.
3: Yeah, well, that's too bad. What was the final score of the game? Did you hear me?
4: Hmm?
3: The final score of the game?
4: Oh.
3: Not the original score, but after you played five innings, what was the score, the total? I was just curious to know of you.
4: Yeah. 46-12. When I left. That was at the end of the seventh. The Little Saints were up when I left.
3: That was the other team's favor.
4: Mm-hmm.
3: The team you weren't playing on.
4: Joe, don't rub it in. The other team had run through their batting lineup twice. The way they were going, I think they were going to have to call the game on account of darkness. They've been up for over an hour. Only one out.
3: They sound pretty good.
4: Well, they may sound pretty good to you, but they're murderers. You know, Joe, those kids grew up. There isn't going to be a ball club in the country that's going to have a chance to get them. I never saw anything like it.
3: Mm-hmm. I'm sorry I missed being there to see you play.
4: I bet you are. It was pretty bad, Joe, really.
3: Well, you'd never know it.
4: Had me marked down for 10 errors when I left.
3: Only 10?
4: Well, that's in five innings.
3: Mm-hmm.
4: I guess you got to be pretty bad to run up a score like that.
3: Oh, I wouldn't say that.
4: I was, Joe, though. I was pretty bad.
3: Mm-hmm. I get it.
5: Auto theft Friday.
6: Yes, sir.
5: Mm-hmm. Sure, we'll be right out. Want to give me that name again, please? Uh-huh, and that address. Fine. No, right away. Yes, sir. Friday. That's right. Right, bye.
4: What do you got?
3: Well, I don't think you're going to get much rest today. There's a used car dealer out on Washington Boulevard.
4: Yeah?
3: He thinks he bought a stolen car. ...8:15 a.m. We left the office and we drove out to the McGowan Car Company. It was a large lot on Washington Boulevard. Along the front of the place, there was a line of late model cars, each advertised as today's special. We walked through the aisles of automobiles to the office in a trailer at the back of the lot. There was nobody around, so we knocked on the door and waited.
4: Well, he said he'd be here, didn't he?
5: Yeah, I told him we'd be right out.
4: Yeah, maybe he's gone out to breakfast.
5: Yeah? Mr. McGowan?
7: That's right.
5: Police officer, sir. You called our office. My name's Friday.
7: Oh, yeah. Come on in.
5: Thank you.
7: Come on back. Just having a cup of coffee. Fix you guys up with one?
5: No, sir. Not for me.
7: How about you?
4: Yes, sir. Sure. I'll have a cup with you.
7: Good. Go on back and sit down. I'll bring it right back.
5: Thank you.
7: Say, I'd get your fellas' names.
4: My name's Frank Smith. It's my partner, Sergeant Friday.
7: Oh, glad to meet you. I talked to you on the phone, didn't I, Mr. Friday?
5: Yes, sir. That's right.
7: Thought so. Never forget a name. Never do. There's your coffee.
5: Thank you.
7: I'm Jesse McGowan. Guys on the row are all the time kidding me about my first name. Jesse. Get it?
5: No, sir, I don't believe I do.
7: Jesse. Jesse James.
5: Oh, yeah, sure.
7: Well, anyway, I wanted to tell you about what this guy came in Saturday night.
5: Last Saturday?
7: Yeah, you see, we stay open till 10 on Saturday night. This guy must come in about 9. Jack went over to take care of him, but the fellow said he wanted to see the manager, so Jack brought him back here.
5: I see.
7: Said he had a car to sell, a brand new Merc. Beautiful car. Say, I got a box of donuts here if you'd like one.
4: No, thanks.
7: I don't think I'll have one. Didn't get a chance to eat this morning and got to worrying about this deal.
5: Mm-hmm.
7: Got some of these new kind with the cinnamon on top. Sure good. Well, I told this guy we'd like to buy the car, but we were kind of overstocked on Mercs.
5: Yeah?
7: He said he'd just come out from the East and bought the car when he got here. Said right after he paid for it, he lost his job and had to get some money out of it.
4: Uh-huh.
7: I asked him if he'd like to make a trade, you know, a transportation car and money to boot. Offered him a good deal on a Nash Rambler. Just got a couple of 51s in.
5: Yes, sir.
7: He said he wanted to sell the car outright. Said he was going to leave town. He wanted to get his money out of the car. I asked him how much he wanted for it.
5: Mm-hmm.
7: He told me he'd have to let it go for $2,200. It's about $800 under what he must have paid for it.
5: Mm-hmm.
7: Right away, I figured there was something wrong, so I had the mechanic look it over. Only had 3,200 miles on it, hardly broke in. Beautiful. Radio, heater, white sidewalls, Continental hookup, real beaut.
4: What'd your mechanic say about it?
7: Said it was in perfect shape. So I asked the guy who the legal owner was.
5: What'd he say?
7: He said he was. He'd paid cash for it, had the pink slip made out to him, all right. He had the identification to go with it.
5: You bought the car then, did you?
7: Yeah, sure looked like a good deal. I gave him a certified check made out to cash for the amount. He gave me the keys. That was the last I saw him.
5: Well, aside from the fact that it's an unusual deal, why do you think there's something wrong with it?
7: Well, for the first thing, the price he wanted for the car was too low. I had the feeling that if I'd have given him any trouble on it, he'd have come down on it.
5: Do you have the pink slip here?
7: Oh, yeah. I brought it with me this morning. I got it here in my wallet.
5: Any other reason you think the deal might be phony?
7: Well, it's hard to put it into words, Sergeant. Nothing I can point out to you. Just a feeling. You stay in this business very long, you kind of get to know people.
5: Mm-hmm.
7: Here it is.
5: Thank you.
7: Yeah, there's been a lot of gags about used car salesmen, about how we're always after somebody. Most of the time, though, it's the other way around.
4: Is that right?
7: Yeah, the bums were put out of the business right after the war. Public wouldn't stand for the way they did business. Got to rely on people coming back if you're going to come out in the long run. I guess it's like almost any other kind of business.
4: Yeah, I suppose so.
5: What kind of identification did the man have to prove he was this, was it Lewis Carter?
7: Yeah. Well, to tell you the truth, Sergeant, I didn't ask for any. He had the pink slip. Price he was asking was right. We checked the block and body number. It was the one listed on the slip. No reason to believe he didn't own the car.
4: How about it, Joe?
5: Well, looks like it's one of the slips from DMV in San Diego.
7: You mean there is something wrong?
5: What if I use your phone, please?
7: Sure, you bet. It's right there. Help yourself.
5: Thank you. Can I dial a Michigan number on this?
7: Yeah.
5: All right. Two 507, please. Yeah, auto theft. Mm-hmm. Hi, this is Joe Friday. Yeah. Say, we got a pink slip out here. Looks like it's one of those that were stolen from DMV down south. No, down south, San Diego?
4: Mm-hmm.
5: You got the list there? Yeah, I'll wait.
7: You mean somebody stole a pink slip from the department?
5: Yes, sir, as near as we can figure it, about 24 of them.
7: Never heard of that.
5: Well, this is the first one of them. Hello? Yeah. All right. Made out to a Lewis Franklin Carter. No, no. C. Charlie, yeah. A, R, D dog, yeah. E R, Carter, yeah.
4: Mm-hmm.
5: Registration number is 660 dash. No, two sixes. 660 dash. Two more sixes. 667. 660 dash 667. That's right. Address 4287 Ingram Street, Los Angeles. LA 5. Engine number 585509. All right, I'm sorry. 5855-0925. That's it. Mm-hmm. Mercury, 8. Uh-huh. Yeah. Well, that's what we figured. You got anything on the car? Mm-hmm. No, it was sold Saturday night. That's right. Yeah, there should be something out on it. Okay. Right. Thank you.
7: How about it? The car stolen?
5: No report yet, sir.
7: I gotta call the bank.
4: Now, you said you gave the man a certified check.
7: Yeah, I gotta stop payment on it. Ain't gonna be easy either. He can cash it any place. Sure looks like I'm out $2,200.
5: Well, it isn't likely he's been able to cash it by this time, sir.
7: Maybe not, but I'll give long odds that he's standing in line when the door's open. I better give him a call. Hope somebody's there.
5: Well, it's just 8:25.
7: Yeah. Probably a little early. Yeah. It doesn't sound like anybody's there yet. Well, keep trying. I gotta get that check. See what I mean?
5: What's that?
7: About the jokes. Now, we're the ones always trying to get away with a fast deal. No such thing. Take this one, for instance.
5: Yeah?
7: I bought the car in good faith. Paid cash for it. Gave the guy just what he asked for.
5: Well, not quite, sir.
7: Huh?
5: You get a little more than that. We got a complete description of the suspect, Lewis Carter. We put out a local and an APB on him, and then we asked Dean Bergman to come out and go over the car for fingerprints. The owner of the used car lot, Jesse McGowan, told us that the car had been washed and cleaned thoroughly, but he didn't think we'd be able to come up with any fingerprints. 9 a.m. We put in a call to the bank and asked them to stop payment on the check and to notify their branch offices to do the same. McGowan supplied the number of the check, and the information was gotten out to the other banks and check cashing agencies in the area. Bergman finished checking the car, and he told us that the only print that he'd been able to find was a partial thumbprint under the dashboard. We rolled the prints of the man who'd washed the car, along with those of McGowan and the other people on the lot who'd come in contact with the automobile. None of theirs matched.
3: We checked with the office and told them that we'd check out the address listed on the pink slip. 9:37 a.m. We pulled up in front of 4287 Ingram Street. It was a large two-story place that had been converted into a rooming house. There were several cars parked in the front yard. We went up to the front door and rang the bell.
4: Want to try it again?
3: Yeah.
4: I didn't know there were any of those around anymore. Don't see many of them nowadays.
3: What?
4: What kind of doorbell?
3: Oh, yeah.
8: Yeah?
3: I'd like to see Lewis Carter.
8: I'm him. What do you want?
3: Police officers. We'd like to talk to you.
8: Cops? What do you want with me?
3: Might be better if we talked inside.
8: Huh?
3: Inside?
8: Oh, yeah, yeah. Come on in. I just got up. Hey, one of you guys got a cigarette?
3: Yeah, yeah.
8: Thanks. How about a match?
4: Here.
8: Thanks. Well, what do you want to see me about? Something wrong?
3: You own a 53 Mercury convertible?
8: Yeah, why?
3: You know where it is?
8: It should be out in front. Why?
3: You leave the keys in your car when you park it?
8: Once in a while I forget it, yeah. Look, I don't know if it's there now, though.
4: Your car's been stolen, Mr. Carter.
8: Huh?
4: Your car's been stolen.
8: Well, wait a minute. Yeah, you're right. Well, where is it? Yeah, you got it back for me? Is it in the police garage?
3: No, sir, I'm afraid it's not that easy. It was sold Saturday night.
8: Sold? Who to?
4: A used car dealer out in Washington.
3: Who owns the car, sir?
8: Well, I do.
3: Do you have the pink slip on it?
8: No, I didn't get it back from the Department of Motor Vehicles yet. Why?
3: Well, the man that sold the car had the pink slip with him.
8: Well, I don't care if he did have it. The car doesn't belong to him. He had no right to sell it.
4: When's the last time you saw your car?
8: I guess it was Saturday afternoon. I came home early. I parked it out in front. Yeah, Saturday afternoon.
4: How is it you didn't know the car was taken?
8: Officer, you saw the front of this place. Must be half a dozen cars parked out there. There are rumors. They use the yard.
3: You didn't use the car over the weekend, then, is that it?
8: Oh, no, I didn't. I got home Saturday afternoon, like I told you. I spent the whole weekend doing some painting in one of the upstairs rooms. It's been vacant a long time. I figured maybe if I put a little paint on it, I might be able to rent it.
3: Mm-hmm.
8: You see, my wife used to take care of the place. She and I had some trouble. She went back east to see her mother. Seems like the house went to pot after she left, and we're really going to have trouble when she comes back and sees this mess.
3: How many people do you have living here?
8: Nine.
3: Mm-hmm. I'd have you take a look at this description and see if any of them fit it.
8: You figure it might be one of them?
3: Well, we'd like you to check the description, if you would.
8: Okay. No, I'm pretty sure it isn't one of them. None of them match this.
3: What if you can give us their names?
8: Oh, sure I can. Well, why do you have to have them?
4: Just routine.
8: Oh, yeah. Well, I can give them to you, but I'm sure they aren't mixed up in it.
3: Yes, sir.
8: The thing I can't figure is how he got the pink slip.
4: It was stolen, sir.
8: From the state?
4: Yes, sir. Last month, someone broke into their offices in San Diego and stole 24 registration slips.
8: How much you get for the car?
3: $2,200.
8: $2,200? Thing cost me over $3,000. Guy must be a jerk, huh?
3: I don't know. It didn't cost him anything. Ten fifteen a.m. We went by the used car lot and picked up the owner. We took him down to the city hall and had him check the mug books. After going through the pictures, he was unable to give us an identification of the man who'd sold him the stolen automobile. We checked the names of the people who lived at Lewis Carter's house. One of them had a record of arrest on charges of violation of Section 4127A of the Los Angeles Municipal Code. He'd served a short term in the city jail and then he'd been released. His physical description, however, did not match that of the suspect we were looking for. 11:35 a.m. We had the used car dealer taken back to his lot, and Frank and I checked into the office.
4: About the only thing we got working for us is the check.
3: Yeah, hope they get the word out in time.
4: He gets his hands on that money, and he can go a long way.
3: I get it. Auto theft Friday. Yes, sir. Yes, sir, we did. Uh-huh. Right. That's right. Be there as soon as we can make it. Right. Bye. Well, he isn't going far.
4: What do you mean?
3: He's at the bank now.
2: 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At cigarette dealers. In vending machines. 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
9: Chesterfields, please.
1: Smokers by the thousands. Yes, smokers by the thousands are now changing to Chesterfield. The only cigarette ever to give you
2: one proof of low nicotine, highest quality. Chemical analyses of the country's six leading brands confirm that. Two, the only cigarette ever to give you this proven record with smokers. Again and again, over a full year and one half.
1: a group of Chesterfield smokers have been given thorough medical examinations. The doctor's reports are a matter of record.
10: No adverse effects to the nose, throat, and sinuses from smoking Chesterfield.
1: A responsible independent research laboratory supervises this continuing program. Chesterfield, the only cigarette ever with a record like this. Chesterfield, best for you.
3: We'd gotten a call from a branch office of the bank that the check had been drawn on. At 11:30 a.m. that morning, a man had walked into the bank and presented a check for the amount of $2,200 drawn on the account of Jesse McGowan. Because of the amount of the check, it had to be okayed by the head cashier. Fortunately, he'd gotten the information about the check and had stalled the suspect long enough to call us. He was able to keep him waiting until we got there. The man was taken into custody without any trouble. He denied having anything to do with the stolen car, and he said that we'd made a mistake. We took him downtown and started to question him.
11: I tell you, I don't know what this is all about. I'd like to help you out, but there's nothing I can do.
3: Frank?
4: Yeah?
3: You want to get in touch with McGowan and have him come over?
4: Yeah, right away.
3: Well, you want to tell me again where you got that check?
11: It was against the law to have a check.
3: I'd like to know where you got this one.
11: I want it.
3: Where?
11: Look, I don't know what this is all about. I'm not about to get any of my friends in trouble by naming them. I got nothing to do with this, let alone my pals.
3: You'll save yourself a lot more trouble if you'll tell us where you got the check.
11: All right, I won it in a poker game.
3: Pretty high stakes.
11: Yeah, we gave up kid games.
3: Who'd you win it from?
11: I told you I wasn't going to name any names.
3: We're going to get them sooner or later, you know that.
11: Not for me, you aren't.
3: You build it any way you want.
11: That's the way I figure it.
3: When was this poker game?
11: Saturday night.
3: Where?
11: I'm sorry, there's another one I can't answer.
3: You been in San Diego lately?
11: Not for a couple of months.
3: When's the last time you were down there?
11: I don't remember right off.
3: It'll help if you can.
11: What do you mean, help me? I got no trouble. You guys make a pinch while I'm trying to cash a check. I won the money. It was a payment for a debt. All I was trying to do was get my money. There's nothing wrong with that.
3: There's nothing wrong. Why don't you tell us who you won the money from?
11: And have you guys throw a beef at them? Nothing doing. I read where you fellas spend your time breaking up a game of old maid.
3: It's a little more serious than that, isn't it?
11: Well, maybe to you. I got no problem. All I got to do is sit tight.
3: You keep believing that, mister. And you keep acting like this, and you'll see what a problem you really got here.
4: McGowan's on his way over, Joe.
11: Who's McGowan?
3: He's the man who wrote the check you tried to cash.
11: Waste of time. You don't know me.
3: We'll let him decide that.
11: Go ahead. Have your fun.
4: A couple of questions we'd like to ask you.
11: Go ahead. I got nothing more important to do.
4: Check your name through our identification bureau. Came up with some mighty interesting things.
11: Nara?
4: Yeah.
3: Let me see, Frank.
4: Here.
3: True name Harold Drake. Is that right?
11: Yeah.
3: Your address is listed as 2917 Ledgewood Drive. Is that right?
11: Yep.
3: You told us you'd never been arrested.
11: I haven't.
3: Let's take a look at a picture.
11: You got the room rigged for movies?
3: I'm going to tell you something, Drake. You mark it down, you remember it. The sooner you stop playing footsie with us, the better it's going to be for you, understand?
11: When do you bring out the rubber hose?
3: That went out with the story you're trying to hand us.
4: Here's the picture.
11: Mm-hmm. Yeah, the guy looks a lot like me. Didn't know any better, you might think we were twins.
3: Yeah, if you didn't know better.
11: But we do, huh?
3: Oh, come off it, Drake, will you? We got you nailed and you know it. You want to sit there and dream up these fairy tales? That's up to you, but we got a job to do. We know you'll stand for this, and so do you. Now, why don't you save us both a lot of trouble and cop out?
11: Look, I'd like to do it, Sergeant. No lie, I really would. But I can't cop out to something I had nothing to do with.
3: All right. Start all over again. Where did you get the check?
11: A guy gave it to me to pay off a poker debt.
3: You gonna tell us who the guy is?
11: No.
3: I think it's time to stop playing games. Now, let's get on to what we got in the books here. You claim you never been arrested. We got a package on you here that shows 3 arrests and 2 convictions.
11: On a guy that looks like me.
3: Let's go down the hall and roll your prints. That'll clean it up, won't
11: I'm
3: it?
11: For that. Now, go on. Tell me the rest of the fairy tale.
3: I'll lay it out for you in one-syllable words.
11: That'll make it easy for you.
3: You broke into the offices of DMV down in San Diego on February 28th.
11: Yeah, day goes nice in February. Somebody's going to write a song about it sometime.
3: You stole 26 pink slips, ready for mailing to the owners.
11: You must mean somebody else.
3: Now, that smile's going to come off your face, Drake, when McGowan walks in.
11: Look, here. I don't know who Mr. McGowan is, but I'll be happy to meet him. Now, tell me, what did I do after I stole the pink slips?
3: You got the address of Lewis Carter. Then you went to his home on Saturday night and you stole his car.
4: You drove it down to McGowan's used car lot. With a pink slip, you sold it to him for $2,200.
11: I was busy that night, wasn't I?
3: What are you trying to prove with all this talk, Drake? You trying to make it rough on yourself? Is that what you want?
11: I'm not trying to do anything. All I'm doing is trying to go along with you guys.
4: I'll check and see if McGowan's here.
3: All right.
11: Can I have one of those?
3: Yeah, help yourself.
11: Thanks. You know, I wouldn't have your job for all the money in the world.
3: All right.
11: Yeah, it's a lousy way to live. Going around trying to get people to cop out to things they didn't do.
3: That's the way it looks to you, doesn't it?
11: And from anywhere I sit, it turns up just that way.
3: A couple of things wrong.
11: What?
3: Your record, for one thing.
11: And if you can prove it's mine.
3: All we gotta do is walk down the hall and you've had it. Now, as soon as we check the prints, we've turned the key.
11: Sounds good the way you tell it.
3: Gonna sound better the way the judge says it, isn't it?
11: Who's writing for you?
3: You were arrested in 1939 for auto theft. You served 3 years. Arrested in 1945, suspicion grand theft auto. Dismissed.
11: There, you see. They knew they had the wrong guy.
3: Nobody's told us. Another arrest in 1946, grand theft auto. Served 4 years.
11: Case of mistaken identity.
3: Is that what happened both times?
11: Some people got very bad eyes. Now, you take this fellow McGowan you're bringing in here. Wouldn't be at all surprised if he had bad eyes.
3: You know, there's one way to get yourself out of this, and that's to tell us where you got that check.
11: I don't know how to do it any more simple than I have, Sergeant. I want it playing poker, and I'm not going to tell you who I want it from. It wouldn't do any good.
3: I don't know who's been giving you advice, mister, but you aren't playing it very smart.
11: Really?
3: The guy who dreamed up this routine probably spent the next 20 years at Q.
11: As a matter of fact, he's still walking around.
3: All right, mister, let's go down the hall and check your prints.
12: Come on in, Mr. McGowan.
13: Yeah, that's a man.
3: You sure about that?
13: Swear to it in court.
11: What are you trying to do? Cause me a lot of trouble? I haven't done anything and you know it. Now you come in here and you say that's the man. You know what they can do to me?
3: All right, Drake, that's enough of that.
12: Let's go, Mr. McGowan.
13: Swear to it in court, that's the man who sold me the car.
3: How about it, Drake?
11: Nothing more, huh?
3: Yeah, we'll roll your prints and check them against the record. I got a couple of parcels from San Diego. If yours match up, and I think they will, you've had it.
11: No way out, huh?
3: Not that I can see.
11: Oh, what happens, now this is just a wild question for the sake of argument. What happens if I cop out, plead guilty?
3: We got nothing to say about that.
11: You can't help out, huh?
3: No, sir.
11: Save the taxpayers a lot of money, no trial.
3: I told you we got nothing to say about that.
11: Not much to gain then by copping out, huh?
3: We got you made if you do or you don't. Maybe make it a little easier if there's no jury trial. That's up to the judge.
11: Nothing you can do?
3: It'll go into the book that way.
11: Mm-hmm. Got another cigarette?
3: They're right there. Help yourself.
11: Thanks.
3: All right, let's go. Might as well get the prints and finish this thing up. Come on, Drake, get up.
11: No hurry, let me finish the cigarette.
3: I said, come on, we got other things to do.
11: Well, so have I.
3: What?
11: 1 to 10 years.
2: The story you have just heard is true. The names were changed to protect the innocent. On September 15th, trial was held in Department 98, Superior Court of the State of California, in and for the County of Los Angeles. In a moment, the results of that trial.
1: And now, here is our star, Jack Webb.
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2: Harold Alex Drake was tried and convicted of grand theft auto 3 counts and was sentenced as prescribed by law. Grand theft auto is punishable by imprisonment in the state penitentiary for a period of from 1 to 10 years. A hold was placed on the suspect by San Diego County for prosecution on the burglary charge.

0: 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Technical advice comes from the Office of Chief of Police W.H. Parker, Los Angeles Police Department. Technical advisors, Captain Jack Donahoe, Sergeant Marty Wynn, Sergeant Vance Brasher. Heard tonight were Ben Alexander, Herb Bygren, Jack Crucian, Herb Ellis. Script by John Robinson. Music by Walter Schumann. Hal Gibney speaking.
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0: In autumn sunlight, the September day trots out its promises for Broadway's considering, displays them in doorways, in pushcarts, in gutters, decorates them with price tags, invites you to browse, don't touch, buy, don't squeeze. And at cut rates are the second-hand delights, the tears slash down to any man's purse, the bolt ends of dreams. The vendors simper, the hawkers wink. Buy, kid. That's a winter sun on your shoulder, and the day is short, so buy. And that's what you do, kid, because on Broadway, there's no other choice. And at police headquarters, the September's day has arranged its wares of violence on your desk, stacked as to category, degree, grade. Because the day is still fresh, you put off the reaching for them, the touching of them. But it screams close to your ear.
2: In the morgue, Danny. Come down, I got something of interest to you.
0: And walk the corridor to the room of the dead. Through the swinging doors into a place without season, where all nights, all days are of equal length, where temperature is constant, where the wind is conditioned before it's let flow over death. Walk up to the man who waits for you.
3: A nervous twitch, Danny, to juggle things with my right hand. Maybe I'll be remembered for it.
0: What have you got, Dr. Sinsky?
3: The man lying there. They found him in his bed last night, murdered. These that murdered him. Two bullets. Look.
0: Yeah, a 22 and a 32, wouldn't you say so, Doctor?
3: That I wouldn't know. What I know is only one of these was needed to kill him. Either one. The man was wanted dead twice, Danny. He was killed twice. Two bullets, different size, twice dead.
0: You know who he was?
3: When they brought him to me last night, there was a tag on him. A name, Tom Keeler. An address, the Nixon Hotel. Nothing else. No other word to the living about why such things
0: must
3: happen.
0: You're sure, Doctor? You're sure that the...
3: Each wound was a mortal wound, Danny. Each wound could... Yeah. Yeah, I'm sure. You want these, huh?
0: Yeah.
3: Take them.
0: And that's the way my day began. And the ingredients of it were a medical examiner, a murdered man, and two bullets. In a room of no value except to the dead, except to those whose business is with death. Consider that briefly, then push it away. Leave, go, get out, and hurry. And in the corridor, find what you're looking for. The breath of air not controlled by a thermostat. Then the walk down the hall. Turn over the two bullets to technical. Then outside, in the squad car. And the ride to West 25th Street and to the Nixon Hotel. To the five-story brownstone that seemed to list from pressure of the insurance housing project next door to it. Go in. Ring a bell. Wait. Be greeted by the man in gray suspenders and no shirt.
4: Morning.
0: Good morning. I'm Danny Clover, police.
4: Randy Quantrill, hi.
0: You had a little trouble here last night, didn't you?
4: Oh, just a mess of it.
0: Did you know the man who was killed?
4: You mean Tom, huh?
0: That's right, Tom Keeler.
4: What do you mean, know him?
0: Talk to him, have a beer with him.
4: Said hi to him, that's about the extent of my to-do with him.
0: How about visitors? Did he have any?
4: Look at the sign over my shoulder, Mr. Clover. Mr. Clover, you know some Clovers down in Selma, Alabama? You any kin to any Clover?
0: No.
4: Look at the sign over my shoulder. No visitors.
0: You think just because the sign is there, Tom Keeler didn't have any visitors?
4: No, I don't, mister. We got a sign in each and every room says no smoking in bed. In the last year, we had 3 mattress fires. So what I'm saying is I never saw anybody sneak past this desk that I said to myself, there's a Tom Keeler visitor.
0: What else about Keeler?
4: Oh, he got mail this morning. Maybe I ought to tell you that.
0: Yeah, maybe you should.
4: I'm going to. Fresh mail had come this morning. Here, the letter.
0: Oh, thanks.
4: From the Great Northern National Bank.
0: So I see.
4: Please come in and talk to us.

0: With regards to your commercial account, at your earliest convenience.
1: You read upside down, Mr. Quantrill?
0: I've lived in Baltimore.
1: Oh. Thank you, Mr. Quantrill. Thanks a lot. And for that, Randy Quantrill winked at me, laughed noiselessly at me, leaned against the mail rack, scratched his back with it. It wasn't the moment to intrude any longer on such private pleasures, so I left him. At the Great Northern National Bank, a guard, uniformed in tattletale gray, took my name, my business, walked down a marble aisle with them. An aisle lined with identical desks, identical faces behind them. Unerringly, the guard chose one, the right one. This was a shrewd guard. He muted his voice to the extracurricular business I had brought to the Great Northern, offered it to the man. The man considered it, digested it, and when he had it all in order, motioned me to the chair the guard had placed discreetly close to him.
2: I'm told we can help you, Mr. Clover.
1: A man named Tom Keeler had a checking account here.
2: They're aware of it, therefore...
1: Then you know that he was murdered last night in a cheap hotel?
2: We're aware of many things, Mr. Clover. Our research...
1: I'm sorry, I can't hear you. What'd you say?
2: I say that our research department makes a point of informing each of us here on many diverse matters. Matters that could even most remotely concern us.
1: Thank you.
2: Beg pardon?
1: I said thank you because you let me hear what you had to say.
2: I was appointed, Mr. Clover. Should any questions arise about the late Thomas Keeler, should any questions arise, I was to answer the question. Your interrogation is what, Mr. Clover?
1: We down at headquarters think it's strange Tom Keeler slept in a flop house when he had a checking
2: account with us. Philosophical question, Mr. Clover. Somewhat out of my province.
1: Pardon me, what?
2: I say that all we know of Thomas Keeler is that we were asked to transfer $50 weekly to his account, which we have done religiously until...
1: Who asked you to do that?
2: Counselor at law, General George Weber. If you want his address, we shall give it to him.
1: Thanks. You're saying you did this until what?
2: Until 2 weeks ago. Possibly 2 weeks in the fraction of a day. And Mr. Weber asked us to discontinue his generosity.
1: Why?
2: I suggest it is a personal matter concerning Mr. Weber. I don't mind troubling you with it.
1: What? I'm sorry.
2: I said that I would...
1: Never mind. Probably wasn't important. And go to the Park Avenue apartments of George Weber. Be told by the person at the desk that Mr. Weber is not at home. Perhaps at his office, the person suggested. And be handed a slip of paper with the office address in a handwriting with the I's dotted with small circles. Weber and Marley, the slip said. Attorneys, finance building, suite 12. Go there. Go through a door and past the beam of an electric eye. Wade through a carpet to a desk and an olive-skinned girl with tight black hair. Offer your name, show your credentials, and be told Mr. Weber is out. Would you see his partner, Mr. Paul Marley? You would. You nodded past another door and another beam, and to a slender young man who is waiting for you in front of a wall lined with every law book ever written. Be chaperoned by him through yet another door. There he was, Paul Marley, partner to George Weber, impeccable in morning coat, striped pants, and an army discharge button in his lapel.
3: That'll be all, Robertson. Now, sit down, please, Mr...
1: Clover.
3: Clover. Please sit down.
1: Well, thank you.
3: The information you gave out there says you're a policeman.
1: That's right.
3: And this is about what, sir? What can I do for you?
1: It's about a man named Tom Keeler.
3: Keeler? Keeler?
1: A man found murdered last night.
3: Yes.
1: Shot twice with different caliber bullets. Either one fatal.
3: Yes. Is all this a matter of legal advice for the police department? You want to know if a man was shot by two people and each
1: That's
3: shot...
1: That's not it at all. Tom Keeler, it seems, was supported by your partner.
3: By Mr. Weber?
1: That's right. Each week, $50 was drawn on Mr. Weber's account and deposited in favor of Tom Keeler.
3: Surely
1: there's no mistake. That's the way it was.
3: But I know Mr. Weber so well. His affairs, everything.
1: Where is he?
3: On Fire Island, since the day before yesterday. He has a place there. I'm pretty sure he went there.
1: Well, out of season for Fire Island, isn't it?
3: Oh, I don't think so.
1: The end of September?
3: Mr. Weber goes there all year round. Whenever.
1: Whenever what?
3: Whenever he's disturbed. He has the idea of the sea, the strand, the loneliness of it. Personally,
1: I
3: don't...
1: What was Mr. Weber disturbed about?
3: Well, he has a sister, Peggy. She's just 20, so you can imagine.
1: No, I can't.
3: Beautiful girl of 20, rich, and you can't imagine?
1: Look, Mr. Marley...
3: My partner was constantly arguing with her. We're a conservative firm, Mr. Clover. Individually, both Mr. Weber and myself...
1: What's that got to do with Peggy?
3: Peggy Weber is headstrong.
1: How?
3: And I take my partner's word for it that she's headstrong. Therefore...
1: And they argued, Peggy and her brother. What about?
3: I have no idea.
1: And he went to Fire Island to recuperate.
3: One way of saying it. Anything else, Mr. Clover? No? Then please, these documents here, if you don't mind.
1: And get in touch with the authorities at Fire Island. Check on the whereabouts of Mr. George Weber and wait. And an hour later, a phone call. Mr. Weber is not on Fire Island. Mr. Weber's place there is deserted. From the looks of it, hasn't been inhabited for over a month. So come up with a conclusion. Mr. George Weber was missing. Put out an all-points bulletin on him. And go back to his Park Avenue apartment. Make a request of the management.
4: We're always glad to accommodate the police.
1: Then let's go, shall we?
4: Of course. Mr. Weber's apartment, right this way, down the hall. Yes, sir. Although, I'd like to know why we should intrude.
1: Don't worry about it.
4: Here, sir.
1: Open the door.
4: Of course. And here we are.
1: Yeah. We are, aren't we?
4: What? What did you say? What did you say, Mr. Clover? I didn't... Oh.
1: It stopped both of us. The management and myself. It was a sight that needed only one glance, and the details were there forever. The free-shaped coffee table and the grotesquerie of the man spread beside it. The tracery of blood that stopped abruptly.
4: Mr. Weber, that's Mr. Weber.
1: The penknife, bone-handled and cheap in his heart, to be remembered. Details in the death of George Weber.
5: 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There will be a slight pause while we think of an adjective to describe Mario Lanza. Sorry, guess there just isn't one adjective to describe a guy who sings just as well in the popular range as in the classics. But here's a suggestion. 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And more of the same by lovely Giselle McKenzie and Ray Sinatra's music.
1: When the night slips out of Broadway's fingers and the false dawn blurs the shadows, Broadway stands bewildered. The carnival is run down. Only the stragglers walk it, with their step without pattern, like their dreams. And the color of their loneliness is the darkened neon, the last sparks of a cigarette butt, and pavement gray. And they walk it. They never know. Broadway's closed for the night. And somehow or another, whether it deserves it or not, the world gets to be 9 o'clock in the morning. Then there's a place for everybody. It's daytime, breakfast time, work time, make a dollar time. Or as Sergeant Gino Tartaglia said it...
6: Lend me a dollar, Danny.
1: Oh, sure, Gino. Here.
6: Thank you. The reason for this transaction, Danny,
1: No, you don't have to explain it.
6: I want to.
1: Go right ahead.
6: Thank you. Mrs. Tartaglia forgot to tuck my dollar into my lunchbox today, as is her wont, for the little things a man needs during the day. She just phoned me and confessed her dereliction of duty in this matter.
1: Gino,
6: she said ask Danny for it. And tomorrow she will tuck in $2 so that you will not go hungry.
1: Tell Mrs. T not to worry.
6: Roger, we'll go. And now, Danny, to the chores of the day. Knife which did George Weber in was of the variety which can be purchased at our leading hardware stores for the nominal sum of $198. Practically untraceable.
1: Prince?
6: White, clean.
1: Go on.
6: Well, that's about the sum and substance of the intelligence which has been shunted from the downstairs to the here, Danny. As of now. However.
1: Yes?
6: A young lady is in the ante room and wants to see you.
1: Who is she?
6: A Miss Peggy Weber, sister of the most latterly deceased.
1: Get her.
6: This way to see Danny Clover.
1: Now, sit down, Miss Weber. Well, that'll be all, Gino. I'm glad you came, Miss Weber. Your name's right here on my calendar to see today.
7: I knew you'd want to question me about George. How did you hear about his death?
8: I was home, the late news on the radio. You see, I didn't live with my brother. We didn't get along.
7: Oh?
8: It's going to be a lot simpler now with him gone. I'll wear a black dress like this one for a month and call it a decent interval of mourning.
7: It's not any concern of mine, Miss Webber,
8: Oh, it's entirely your concern, Mr. Clover. Your position demands that you locate people who would have motives for murdering my brother. I would.
7: Did you kill him?
8: A few of my friends and I got together some time ago. For kicks. We were going to try things together, you know. Just for kicks. Black magic. Well, I spent the first 10 days of my membership sticking pins into my brother's picture. And all that happened is that he got a sty on his eye. Outside of that, I never harmed a hair on his head.
7: Why all this hate, Miss Webber?
8: Simply this. I love a boy. I told George about him. George got red, then blue, red again, and then a lovely color I never saw before. He found out who the boy was. Ruined him.
7: Who is the boy?
8: Ralph Clay. Now runs a bowling alley on 3rd.
7: One more thing. Do you know a man named Tom Keeler?
8: Not offhand. Why?
7: Oh, never mind. Leave your address with Sergeant Tartaglia, Miss Webber, and thank you very much.

0: Yeah.
1: You Ralph Clay?
0: Huh? Oh, hello. Yeah, it's me. It's my dying day. You walked into an empty hall, mister. Feel real sorry about it.
1: Well, don't be. This way we can have a long talk.
0: Shall we? Don't let it get away, mister. I want to take care of this thing coming up. Kingpin, seven pin. Challenge. What do you think?
1: Go ahead.
0: Watch me. Never say go ahead to me in that tone, mister. Not on that shot. My quirk, each day I live for it.
1: I'll remember, Mr. Clay. Look, police.
0: Yeah. Stick your thumb in the ball, mister, please. Have fun. I'll write it off under entertainment. Joint's bare, no one will know.
1: Something Peggy Weber said, it sent me to you.
0: Peggy? The girl of class. She tell you I kill her brother?
1: I got the impression she was in love with you.
0: Pity the girl. She lives in ancient history. In a time where she loved and I loved back. But ancient history. Under the bridge.
1: Peggy did something to you?
0: She had a brother. Now dead, I read. It stopped me for a breath on the way to the sports page.
1: George Weber did something to you?
0: Yeah. And I'm a man who likes to talk about it. My daily nourishment. Share it with me? Georgie Porgy Weber didn't like how his sister used to put her hand in mine, so he marked me lousy.
1: How?
0: Standing before you, Mr. Police, is a boy who once thought he was a lawyer. Cap in hand, he went to Georgie, his soon-to-be brother-in-law, asked for a job, keeping in the family. Georgie smiled, shook his head no. And with words and music, he told me he'd spoil for me any job I took from anyone he knew.
1: Because you loved his sister?
0: I was second in my class in law school. You want to invent other reasons?
1: Why hate Peggy for it?
0: Things like that run in the blood. I'm going to stick around till it comes out in Peggy and slaps me in the head.
1: Then that gives you a motive for having killed Weber.
0: Yeah, ain't that a lucky one.
1: And Tom Keeler, what did you have for him?
0: Keeler?
1: A man who got killed in a flea bag. A man Weber supported until...
0: Typical. They're supporting him, I mean. Good old Uncle Tom was an old friend of Georgie's and Peggy's father. After the father died, Uncle Tom still hung around.
1: Why is he called Uncle?
0: Peggy calls him Uncle because he was her confessor, her hero. Everything that ate Peggy, she brought to good old Uncle Tom.
1: Not to her brother.
0: Who goes to a man like that except to kill him? Give you something to ponder, Mr. Police?
1: Yeah, you did.
0: I'm glad. Makes me want to live through another day.
1: Watch the bitter boy make his strike. And consider the lie he'd flipped to you. The girl's lie that she didn't know Tom Keeler. And wonder over it. Jotted down in memory as a future conversation piece with Peggy Weber. And then, remember a man who said he knew all about George Weber. Everything. Everything but the mention of Keeler's share in his partner's life. Go to him. Wait for him to finish his preening. To taste to the full the decorations bestowed upon men of know-how.
2: Got this little time machine for being on my toes, Mr. Clover. Handsome tidbit, isn't it?
1: Yeah, it is.
2: 17 jewels, Hamilton. All because I proved in court a chap's wife had been unfriendly to said chap. Look what the grateful devil had engraved on the gold. To chum Paul Marley for setting me free. To chum.
1: What was there about Tom Keeler that shut your mouth about him?
2: My compliments, Mr. Clover. Brilliant strategy. Attack while the enemy celebrates minor victories. In tactics class at Fort Meade...
1: You tell me about Weber. Personal things about him. His sister. Why not about Tom Keeler?
2: It pained me. For George's sake. My deceased partner's sake. It pained me.
1: You'll show me where it hurts.
2: You think you'll be able to understand? Don't answer. It doesn't matter. Keeler was a derelict, a bum, a hungry shadow in George's closet. That's why George opened that account for him. To keep him from coming here to beg. George and I had a large investment here. The presence of Keeler was
1: Weber cut off the account.
2: At my insistence, my counsel. It made quite a row the other day. Between Tom and George, I had to shoo people back to their desks.
1: You killed George Weber?
2: Attack. I admire your method, Mr. Clover.
1: Well, the investment, the plush carpets, the perfumed secretaries, the junior partners, all yours now. You killed Weber for that?
2: The death of my partner was a great loss to me, Mr. Clover. A personal loss. Were it in my humble power to hunt out his assassins, I would dedicate my knowledge, my life, my...
3: Yes? Danny, something I can do for you?
4: Dr. Sinsky, I have an idea about something. I want you to check it for me.
3: Gladly.
4: Get out the medical examiner's report on Tom Keeler.
3: Gladly. In a sec. Here. What do you want it for?
4: I want to put it side by side with this one I've got on George Weber.
3: So?
4: Here, look.
3: It says Weber died day before yesterday at approximately 6 p.m.
4: Uh-huh. And it says on this report that Keeler died about midnight on the same day. You know what that means, Doctor?
3: No, what?
4: There's a pencil on your desk. Figure it out.

0: Well, Mr. Clover, you used my address after all.
1: Mind if I come in, Miss Weber?
0: This evening you can go as far as calling me Peggy, but you can't come in.
1: I'm afraid I'll have to...
0: You'll have to force your way in? Well, I could relish that.
1: Peggy.
0: But a friend's visiting with me.
1: Ralph Clay.
0: You said the password. If you know that, you might as well come in. Ralph! Come out. Come out wherever you are. Say hello to Mr. Clover, Ralph.
2: I told you a big fib, didn't I, Mr. Clover?
1: Huh? Now you know. I didn't know whether you'd broken off with Peggy or not. It doesn't matter anymore.
2: You want to ask Peggy questions, huh?
1: You too.
0: Goody, goody.
1: You lied to me too, Peggy.
0: Because I'm a liar. I give Ralph a lot of trouble that way, don't I, Ralph?
2: Let's just listen to what the man has to say.
1: Your lie about Keeler, Peggy. You said you didn't know who he was.
0: I explained it to you. I'm a liar.
1: I found out who killed your brother, Peggy. I said
2: We heard you.
1: There were a lot of motives floating around, Peggy. Yours...
2: Leave her alone. She didn't kill her brother. I did.
0: Oh, cut it out, Ralph.
1: Peggy.
0: Ralph had nothing to do with it. I did it.
2: What's the matter with you, Peggy? You're crazy. You're a liar. You lie. That's why you're saying you killed your brother.
0: Ralph.
1: Neither one of you killed him. You thought Ralph did, Peggy, and Ralph...
2: What are you trying to do to us, Clover? What are you doing? Police methods trying to get us to play against each other?
1: Take it easy, Ralph.
2: Go on, take it easy, Ralph. Take it easy, Ralph. What are you trying to say? Talk.
1: Tom Keeler killed Peggy's brother.
0: What?
2: Clover, so help me out.
1: Listen to me, both of you.
2: Clover!
0: Let him talk, Ralph.
1: Keeler killed him because his source of income was cut off. A man like Keeler could kill. A desperate man. A man without livelihood. A tramp who made a habit of living off someone else's generosity.
0: Ralph... Ralph, it was all my fault.
1: You found your brother dead, didn't you, Peggy?
0: Yes, and I...
1: And you thought Ralph did it.
0: Yes, I thought... Oh, Ralph.
2: It's going to be all right, baby.
1: And Peggy went to her Uncle Tom like she always did when she was in trouble. Told him Ralph had killed her brother. What did Tom Keeler say to you, Peggy?
0: He said not to worry. Just not to worry.
1: Then he got in touch with you, huh, Ralph?
2: Yeah. Yeah, he did. You know what he told me?
1: I think so.
2: He told me Peggy killed her brother. And he was the killer all the time. And I'm supposed to be a bright boy.
1: So he had each of you believing the other had killed George Weber. How much money did he want from each of you to protect the other?
2: Oh, what difference does it make? It doesn't matter anymore.
1: Blackmail. That's why Tom Keeler's dead, too. Murdered.
2: Yeah. You slapped the cuffs on me for that one, Clover.
0: No, Ralph. No more. You don't have to anymore. Mr. Clover, my uncle said he wanted everything I had to keep quiet about Ralph. So I went up to his hotel room while he was sleeping. And I shot him.
2: No. No, Peggy, that's what I did.
1: That's what you both did. To protect the other. You both shot Tom Keeler.
2: Peg, baby.

There's a time on Broadway when the crowd gives up, goes home. The lights buzz fitfully, die. Then it's a street of dim moonlight and dark whispers and the wind of the autumn night. The wind that scatters everything. Yesterday's headline. Yesterday's dreams. Yesterday's people. It's Broadway, the gaudiest, the most violent, the lonesomest mile in the world. Broadway, my beat.

Broadway's My Beat stars Larry Thor as Detective Danny Clover, with Charles Calvert as Tartaglia and Jack Prussian as Mugovan. The program was produced and directed by Elliot Lewis, with musical score composed and conducted by Alexander Courage. In tonight's story, Lillian Byeff was heard as Peggy Weber, Anthony Barrett as Ralph Clay, Paul Frees as Randy Quantrill, Bob Bruce as Mr. Chase, and Edgar Berrier as Paul Marley.

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1: 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Its title, Once a Crook.
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1: You must find my brother, Mr. Valentine, before the police find him.
2: But if I do find him, Miss Croner, he'll only go back to jail.
1: Oh, he mustn't. He's innocent.
3: Well, he may be, dear, but from what you yourself told us, the case against him is open and shut.
1: Too open and too shut. There is such a thing. Well, isn't there?
2: All right, let's go through it again. Your brother Ralph went to prison 2 years ago because he stole some money from the bank where he worked. A large sum of money.
1: He made a mistake, but he paid for it.
2: All right, now. Yesterday, he came back to Sageville, to your uncle's house, and during the night, apparently tried to rob the safe. Your uncle surprised him. Ralph half killed him with a blow on his head, and then he ran away.
1: That's not fair. You're making it too simple, too horrible.
3: Betty, look. Mr. Valentine is just trying to make you see the facts.
1: But doesn't it matter that I know my brother better than anyone else in the world does? Why, he wouldn't have done that to Uncle John.
2: He ran away, and the safe is empty.
1: That's one of the things that's all wrong. Ralph knew that Uncle John never kept any real money or valuables in that safe, so why would he want to break into it?
2: I don't know, Betty. He may have known something we don't know.
1: Ralph lived all his life in Sageville. He never knew how to blow a safe open.
3: And you learn all sorts of things in jail, I'm afraid.
1: Ralph came home from prison with absolutely nothing but the clothes on his back, and he didn't leave the house. He had no tools. He had nothing with which he could have blown that safe open.
2: Betty, please, believe me, I'm not trying to be cruel. But the police will say that he made plans with some safecracker he met in jail. He let him into the house. If, as your uncle says, there wasn't anything of value in the safe, well, that's just too bad. Ralph failed and ran.
1: No.
3: Your uncle, how is he?
1: He's in the hospital. Pretty bad, but I say he'll pull through. He won't stop until Ralph goes back to jail and stays there.
3: He may not do that.
1: Oh, you don't know Uncle John. He's a fanatic on the subject of honor. Was all I could do to talk him into letting Ralph come home at all. Once a crook, always a crook. That was one of the kinder things Uncle said.
2: And now he's more convinced than ever.
1: After Ralph got into trouble, people might have forgiven him. Sageville's a small town. We were raised there after our parents died. But Uncle John never forgave Ralph. Of all the people, he never did.
2: Benny, let's be practical. You have no idea where Ralph might have gone, have you?
1: No.
2: My chances of finding him are much smaller than the sheriff's. So even if I do...
1: Ralph is running. And if we don't find him, he'll be running for the rest of his life. Even if he's innocent, he's scared.
2: Betty, why don't you go back to the hotel? Your train doesn't leave till this evening. I'll let you know when I decide.
1: Oh, Miss Brooks, can't you...
3: Go on, Betty. It's
2: hey,
3: better.
2: Wait a minute.
3: What is it, George?
2: Somebody's outside. Don't you know it's impolite to eavesdrop, Buster?
4: Oh, eavesdrop? Is that the way you talk to a colleague, Valentine?
2: Oh, it's you.
3: Well, if it isn't Mr. Ridley. Better leave the door open, George. We need the air.
4: Always clowning, ain't you, Miss Brooks?
3: Nope.
2: I thought you lost your private investigator's license in this state.
4: I got me another one. In another state. I got friends.
2: I bet. What's on your mind?
4: Well, I am on the case, the Croner case.
1: What?
2: Do you know the gentleman, Betty?
1: No.
4: Oh, don't worry. I'm hired nice and legitimate in this case.
2: Yeah, by whom?
4: Tut-tut. Professional ethics.
3: Ha!
4: That's why I'm following the little lady. I thought I'd give you a chance to join up with me, Valentine.
2: Doing what?
4: Finding Ralph Croner and bringing him to justice. The fee will be big enough for both of us.
2: Get out.
4: What'd you say?
2: Out.
4: Okay, punk. You'll wish you had a chance to work with me. I'll make you sorry you ever opened your big mouth.
2: Okay, you scared me.
4: I'll see you.
1: This man, why would he follow me all the way from Sageville?
3: Maybe he thought you'd leave him to your brother.
2: Come on, Brooksy, get going. You don't have much time to pack a bag.
3: Yes, sir, Master.
2: If a character like Al Ridley is in the middle of this case, it's the best recommendation your brother has, Betty. We'll meet you on the train.

0: Stay here with Betty, Brooksy. I want to look around. See if there are any familiar faces.
1: Well, I didn't see Mr. Ridley, Mr. Valentine. Sure, he isn't here.
0: Uh-huh.
1: Be careful, darling. Please.
0: Sure, Angel, sure.
2: Looking for me, Valentine?
0: Hmm. Oh, yeah. No wonder. I couldn't smell you through the compartment door.
2: Keep cracking wise while you can. You know Marco, don't you?
0: Oh, the case must really be a big one to bring your killer friend with you.
3: I could sue you for libel, Jack, but I'm a peaceable man.
2: We just bumped into each other on the train, Valentine. Honest to Betsy.
0: Happy, happy coincidence.
2: And we're having a beer together, see?
0: Uh-huh.
3: Now I would like you to come with me to the back platform, Valentine. I want to talk to you alone.
0: Some other time, Buster.
3: I said now.
0: Oh, I see. A hopped-up punk with a knife is a dangerous playmate even for you, Ridley.
2: Go with him.
0: Sure, sure.
3: It's a shame there's hardly anybody on this train, eh, Jack?
0: Yeah, a shame.
3: Out there.
0: Okay, what's on your mind?
3: I want to tell you something. I didn't want no company.
0: Yeah?
3: I think you should stay out of this case, Jack. Get on the next train going back and blow. That's what I think.
0: Thanks for the advice.
3: It's not advice, it's an order.
0: You don't say.
3: A knife kills somebody too quick, Jack. Much too quick.
0: You should know.
3: But a broken beer bottle, all nice and jagged. That can really be some fun. Before a knife finishes the job.
0: Out there.
3: That's right, Jack.
0: Easy
3: jump.
0: Now.
3: And again.
0: Are you crazy, punk?
3: Sure. Sure. Of course, I'm not doing anything now. Just talking to you. Just giving you a good tip. Now we'll go back inside and forget we was mad on each other, huh?

0: We can look around the ranch, Mr. Valentine. I'll show you where the safe is.
1: All right. Hey, this is quite a place.
2: Away from the rest of town and right on the edge of the desert.
0: Uncle John always liked to stay away from people.
2: Sagebrush and cactus all around instead of a lawn.
0: Uncle John says he left them to remind himself and the rest of us that life has its harsh responsibilities as well as pleasures.
2: Sounds like a lovable old fellow.
0: Oh, he really isn't bad. He's just old-fashioned and strong-willed.
1: Yeah, okay, let's get going.
0: Ralph was staying in his old room. That one right there.
1: I see.
0: The library where the safe is. It's right down the hall.
2: Where's your uncle's room?
0: Over there.
1: Oh, that safe is sure enough a mess.
0: I heard the explosion. I came running. It was dark in here. I turned on the light and I saw Uncle John lying on the floor and, well, Ralph was gone.
1: And these big French doors were open?
0: Mm-hmm.
3: It was a disgraceful assault on a poor defenseless man.
0: Mr. Bowen.
3: I was waiting for you, Betty.
0: This is Mr. Bowen. Miss Brooks, Mr. Valentine.
3: Good evening,
1: hello.
0: Mr. Bowen is Uncle John's lawyer and a friend of the family.
3: And in the capacity of both, I want you to get off the case, Mr. Valentine.
1: Oh, why?
0: What are you talking about, Mr. Bowen?
3: Mr. Croner is determined that no help whatsoever be given Ralph.
2: He must be feeling better.
3: And I must interpret anything that Betty does as intended to help Ralph.
0: But he's innocent. I must help him.
1: That's hardly unnatural, is it, Mr. Bowen?
3: Hmm. Just the same, I must advise you, Mr. Valentine, that Betty is underage, merely a ward of Mr. Croner's. She has no money of her own.
0: I'll speak to Uncle John. I'll make him say
2: easy,
0: that...
2: Betty.
1: Don't worry about the money. Forget about that part of it. Besides, I think Mr. Bowen's interest in this case is, shall we say, more than just casual.
3: And, what is that supposed to mean, young man?
1: Well, I was just wondering who hired that sterling character, Al Ridley. And now I know. It was you, wasn't it, Mr. Bowen?
3: Why, I...
1: How else would you have known about me so quickly unless Al Ridley reported to his client?
3: But I tell you, All right. Why not? I was determined to do what I could to help the police bring a criminal to justice.
1: Oh, now, wait a minute. Don't protest too much, Mr. Bowen. Yeah. Yeah, now I think I'll speak to Mr. Croner in the hospital. A private little talk.
4: Oh, dear, oh, dear. It's no use, Mr. Valentine. How many times must I tell you? My mind is made up.
1: But look, please, Mr. Croner. If you didn't actually see who attacked you, there's at least a chance that it wasn't Ralph.
4: There was nobody else in the house, and Ralph ran away. Now, you know as well as I do that innocent people don't run away.
1: Yeah, but Ralph deserves the benefit of any doubt.
4: Now, listen, Mr. Valentine, I may be an old-fashioned man, but I have some very strong feelings about honor. Now, when Ralph stole that money from the bank, I washed my hands off him completely. Understand? No longer a nephew of mine.
1: Yeah, so I heard.
4: The code of honor is a stern one. It must have no compromises. I listened to Betty and told her to let Ralph come here when he was released from prison. He didn't disappoint me. Once a crook, always a crook.
1: Well, look, I have to say something, Mr. Cromer. I haven't lived as long as you have, but I know what you just said isn't so.
4: I don't want you in this case. You understand that? You'll do yourself a favor if you'll stop meddling in our affairs and leave Sageville.
1: I feel very sorry for you, Mr. Cromer. There's no place in life for fanatics. Even for fanatics about such noble things as honor.
4: Oh, my word. Mr. Bowen will pay you for whatever expenses you've incurred so far. Now, please leave me alone, will you? I'm still a very sick man.

0: George Wake.
1: Yeah, what is it, Brooksy? Ready?
0: This may be very important, Mr. Valentine. I told Miss Brooks and she thought...
2: Well, it is strange, George, and so I thought...
0: I was sure of it right away.
1: Well, okay, both of you. Simmer down, will you tell
2: George,
1: me?
2: George, we were walking down the street and Betty pointed at a man and she said she saw him get off the train the day she came down to the station to meet Ralph.
0: Yeah. Uh-huh, the day he came from prison, Mr. Valentine.
2: Well, I looked at the man. Do you know who it was? Marco.
1: Marco?
2: That's right.
1: But Al Ridley claims he was hired only after Ralph ran away.
2: And his favorite hood was in Sageville the day before.
0: Oh, what does this all mean? There's something wrong here, Mr. Valentine. You aren't going to leave now, are you?
1: No. I just spoke to the sheriff, Sam Gunter.
0: Oh.
1: He told me he didn't need any help from outsiders. He told me to get going.
2: Ridley and Marco. Bowen and Croner. And now the sheriff.
1: Yeah, the advice is unanimous. Stay out. Well, maybe that's why I'm going to disregard it and stay in.
3: 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And your car saver will give you an allowance for your old battery. So to be sure of a start all through the winter, better stop in soon for a car saver battery checkup at any standard station or independent Chevron gas station where they say and mean we take better care of your car. Once a crook, always a crook. That's the stern code by which John Croner swears. And apparently it's been vindicated in the case of his nephew, Ralph. For on the very day that Ralph was released from prison, he assaulted his uncle, robbed his safe, and ran. It seems open and shut. But if your name is George Valentine, at least 2 points need explanation. Why is Al Ridley, a discredited and shady private investigator, involved in this case? And why did Ridley's strong-arm boy and killer, Stan Marco, show up in Sageville on the very day that Ralph returned home from prison?
1: This room of Ralph's hasn't been touched, has it, Betty?
0: No, Mr. Valentine. Old Sheriff Gunter was in here. He looked around, but he didn't disturb anything. His mind was already made up about Ralph, like everyone else's. Oh, I don't know what you or I can do for Ralph.
1: Well, we're at least going to try to get at the truth, aren't we, Betty?
0: Oh, yes, but...
2: That's all we can do. And you must help us.
0: Of course. I'm sorry.
1: Hey, tell me, this room is kind of barren, isn't it? I mean, no personal things of Ralph's. Nothing much about. Nothing on the dresser.
0: Well, when Ralph went to prison, Uncle John threw all his things out. Didn't want anything to remind him of a jailbird, he said.
1: Yeah, I know. He told me that himself.
2: Someday I'm going to sit down with this Uncle John and tell him a thing or two.
0: Oh, he's as hard on himself as he is on anybody else. The code of honor is a stern taskmaster.
1: Let's review this. As I get it, Ralph came here after dinner. That's right now, isn't it?
0: Oh, no. You see, he talked to Uncle John for a while. I don't know how long, because I went to my room first.
1: I see. Well, he must have sat here and smoked for quite some time. All these cigarette stubs in the ashtray.
0: Sheriff Gunter said that proved his point all the more. That Ralph was waiting for Uncle John to fall asleep so that he could rob the safe.
1: Mm-hmm. The closet. Is there anything in the closet?
0: Well, I don't think so.
1: Well, let's take a look. Pretty bare. No clothes. Not even a...
2: What have you found, George? What is it?
1: On the corner, over there. Wait a minute.
0: A pair of shoes. Ralph's shoes.
1: Are you sure they're his?
0: Well, yes. They're the heavy, clumsy shoes they gave him in prison. I know because... See, I noticed them when I first met him at the train.
1: Well, now that's funny.
2: Well, they won't help the case much. They'll say he took his shoes off before he went into the library so he wouldn't make any noise.
1: Wait a minute, Brooksy. Ralph had no other shoes. No house slippers, nothing like that.
0: No, I told you before, no.
1: All right, take a look. Right here in the other corner, on the dust, on the floor.
0: Ralph's room is closed all these years. Some footprints.
1: Yeah, but not the big, heavy ones from Ralph's shoes. The man who stood here wore smaller shoes with pointed toes.
0: Well, what does that mean, Mr. Valentine?
1: I'm not sure, but come on. Betty, you've got to be our guide while we go sightseeing. Sagebrush and cactus. From the house straight up to the bench road up there.
2: Desert. As far as the eye can see.
1: Yeah.
2: And mountains in the distance.
0: Those are the Dead Hills.
1: Dead Hills?
0: Mm-hmm. Bandits are supposed to have hid out there in the old days.
1: Hey, tell me, that road up there, where does it lead? Both ways?
0: Well, this way it goes into town. The other way it goes into the hills.
1: Any other way of getting out of the hills?
0: Only a much longer way. About 4 or 5 miles from here, there's a fork in the road. Well, the fork follows the hills and hollows across the highway 15 miles after it leaves the main road.
2: George, what are you trying to find out?
1: I think I have found it.
2: What?
1: Angel, go back to the house with Betty. I want to get together a little meeting in John Croner's hospital room.
3: Mr. Valentine, I told you what the nurse said. Mr. Croner is a sick man, and it's late.
4: Well, let the young fellow have his say, boy.
1: Thanks.
5: Yeah, let him have his say and get out of town. I can help him leave.
3: Never mind, Ridley.
1: Well, what I have to say, gentlemen, is very simple. Ralph Croner didn't run away. He was kidnapped.
3: Kidnapped?
4: I never...
5: Oh, this guy is nuts.
3: Make yourself clear, Mr. Valentine.
1: I said Ralph was kidnapped. That's clear enough.
4: What makes you think so?
1: Ralph was raised on your ranch, Mr. Croner. He knows this country well. He knows he couldn't get very far along the cactus and sagebrush without his shoes.
3: What shoes are you talking about?
1: I'm talking about his prison shoes, the only pair he owned.
3: Oh, nonsense.
1: If he did assault you in the library, Mr. Croner, all he had to do was spend another couple of seconds to go back to his room, get his shoes from the closet, and then run.
5: Who kidnapped the kid? A ghost?
4: Yes, who? There's nobody else in the house.
1: Are you sure? I saw the footprints of another man in the closet. Ridley, could it have been your playmate, Marco?
5: I don't know what you're talking about.
1: You don't, huh? I think that whoever was hiding in the closet slugged Ralph, then dragged him out through the French doors in the library.
4: But why?
3: Yes. If Ralph is innocent, why would anyone take a chance on kidnapping? Why not leave him behind?
1: That's something I don't know yet. But I have a little theory. I think that Ralph is being kept prisoner by someone up there in those Dead Hills.
3: You're just guessing, aren't you, Mr. Valentine?
1: At the moment I am, yes. But Mr. Croner, you ought to help me make sure. In the morning, I'd like you to arrange a searching party.
4: Well,
1: you owe that much to a man you think is guilty.
5: It's a waste of time.
4: Still, I can't see any harm in it.
1: Okay, then, gentlemen, that's it. Unless there are other questions.
5: No questions, friend.
3: No.
4: No, nothing.
1: Good, good. Then we'll see what tomorrow morning will bring. And I think we're due for a little surprise. I know it's late, Sheriff, but I think what I told you will really work.
4: Well, I don't know, Valentine.
1: And only you can help me.
4: Well...
1: Oh, look, please, Sheriff. We know there's no other way out of the hills except the fork road.
4: Yeah, that's right.
1: And any car will have to go into second gear to go up that mountain at that point you told me about.
4: Well, that's for sure.
1: All right, then. I think we better get going. Can we get out of town without being seen? I don't want anybody to recognize your car, Sheriff.
4: Well, use the car that's being painted in Mac Green's garage. It belongs to a cousin of mine.
1: Go ahead, great.
4: Get out through a side door.
1: All right.
4: Dang, you don't make me feel like one of them big city police lieutenants.
1: Well, in this particular situation, Sheriff, I wouldn't trade a slew of them for one of you.

0: that's all. Hardly a soul ever passes on this road, Valentine.
1: Well, we're lucky to have a full moon.
0: Lucky to have a spot where we can hide and not be seen, see? How long are we going to sit here, Valentine?
1: Sheriff, your guess is as good as mine.
0: Sure getting cold.
1: Yeah, it is that. Listen.
0: I hear it.
1: Going into second. Has to slow down.
0: Yeah.
1: Recognize it? Recognize the car?
0: Oh, not yet. But wait. Oh.
1: What?
0: Oh, that's Billy Johnson's jalopy.
1: You sure?
0: Yeah. The girl with him. Just out joyriding, that's all.
1: Oh, great.
0: You know, I think you're off on a goose chase, Valentine.
1: Oh, but, Sheriff, they wouldn't take a chance on the highway. They must take this road. Now, please, please, Sheriff, wait a little longer.
0: Well, I guess I...
1: Hey, wait a minute. Hey, listen. This could be it.
0: Ready.
1: Getting closer.
0: That's a strange one.
1: That's it. That's it. Now, wait.
0: Okay. Okay, let's go.
2: Hey, hold on. Stop that car.
0: This is the sheriff. Stop.
2: You got Sheriff?
0: I think the light you aimed for the time.
2: Right.
0: Hello.
2: Sheriff, you all right?
0: Oh, I got me in the shoulder.
2: We got him, Sheriff. We got him.
0: Come on out of that car and keep them high. Come out. We start shooting.
3: You got me. I give up.
0: Stand there. Well, well, well. Company.
1: Marco and Ridley. Going joyriding?
4: I.
1: And surprise. Ralph Croner, I guess.
0: Sure it's Ralph. All trussed up and gay.
1: Well, now, Sheriff, we'll get the whole story straight.
3: I know it might have been foolish, but I wanted to be the one to return the money that I stole.
0: Ralph, I never suspected that you still had it.
3: At first, I thought it would buy me anything that I want. But then, well, somehow I knew I couldn't do that.
1: And you knew that, didn't you, Bowen?
4: Well, I suspected it. I didn't think Ralph had a chance to spend it. Then I paid him a visit in jail. He told me he was going to do something that would make Mr. Croner believe in him again.
1: So you hired Ridley to help you find the money. And that's why Marco came here.
4: Yes. Yes, but Ridley double-crossed me. I thought Ralph had really run away.
3: Well, those two men were going to make me tell them where the money was.
1: The safe was broken into to confuse the issue.
4: I guess so.
3: I was waiting for everyone to go to sleep so I could get the money. It was hidden outside the house.
5: I heard the noise of the library. Must have been Ridley who knocked me out.
1: Yeah, sure.
3: Well, Ridley and Marco came out to the shack tonight. They said the place was going to be searched tomorrow morning, and they had to get me out of there tonight.
5: Why, that's what you had in mind all along, Mr. Valentine.
1: Well, Mr. Croner, I was hoping a little trick might flush out the birds. It'd be a pretty hopeless job searching those hills.
4: No, I want to make it absolutely clear.
1: I got news
4: that...
1: for you, Bowen. Just explain it to the sheriff. I got my work cut out for me. Explaining all this to a couple of curious ladies who missed all the excitement.
6: 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Heavy-duty RPM kept oil consumption way down and greatly increased the time between overhauls. It cut wear rate to a minimum and gave top protection against acid, gum, and corrosion. 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
7: The way Ralph looked at you before must have told you how we both feel, Mr. Valentine.
1: Sure, Betty, sure.
8: Marco and Ridley are so mad at each other, they haven't stopped spilling the beans yet.
1: Yeah, and Bowen will need all his lawyer's eloquence to get off with a short prison term.
7: Oh, I think the sorriest man in all this is Uncle John.
1: You know, I wouldn't be surprised. I think he'll be a lot less positive about things in the future. Such things as honor, for instance.
7: His code of honor. But he said even cactus isn't all severe and unbending. It has beautiful flowers to soften it.
8: Miracles of nature all around us. Even bachelor's buttons couldn't suddenly change into orange blossoms. Just like that.
7: I beg your pardon?
8: No. It's a private joke of long standing. I'm sure Mr. Valentine can explain.
1: The only thing Mr. Valentine will say at this moment is, good night.

0: 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Robert Bailey is starred as George, with Virginia Gregg as Brooksy. Let George Do It is written by David Victor and directed by Kenneth Webb. Gigi Pearson was heard as Betty, Lester Jay as Marco, Frank Gerstle as Ridley, Victor Rodman as Croner, and Bill Boucher as Bowen. Music by Gaylord Carter. Your announcer, John Heaston. Listen again next week, same time, same station, to Let George Do It. 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
2: 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You just heard an episode of Let George Do It, which originally aired Monday, September 22nd, 1952, 74 years ago today. Its title? Once a Crook. 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
3: Barry Craig speaking. I suppose the classic position in which confidential investigators are generally supposed to be found is lurking in a doorway. I was in such a position this particular evening, but I wasn't enjoying it. For one thing, the doorway was drafty. For another, it was raining outside. And for a third, if that's necessary, I hadn't liked the assignment in the first place. All I had to do was wait in a doorway until a man named Sam Jenkins made an appearance, then go home. The next morning, I type up a report to the effect that Sam Jenkins was seen leaving 1012 East 43rd Street at 11.01 p.m. the previous night, and mail it to his business associates. Generally, there's a check in the return mail, all of which is fine, but not especially exciting. Except that sometimes it gets exciting anyway.
4: Am I blocking your view, mister?
3: That would depend on what I was looking at.
4: Let's say the house across the street.
3: It's a large house.
4: I'm a large man.
3: I've noticed that.
4: Well, then why not take a walk down the street?
3: I like it here.
4: Look, mister, why don't you go find yourself a keyhole to peep through and save yourself some trouble?
3: Maybe I like trouble. You figuring on making some for me?
4: Okay. I think I'm going to enjoy this.
3: Enjoy what? Slugs in your stomach? The gun's loaded. I've got a license for it, and I'd be delighted to explain the whole thing to the police. It's your move.
4: You feel pretty brave standing there behind a gun, don't you?
3: Not especially. I just happen to be working, and I don't like interruptions.
4: I'll get in touch with you some other time, wise guy.
3: Please do. Goodbye. The large gentleman moved down the street, turned the corner, and that was the end of it, for the time being. It was a pretty obvious effort to make me stop watching the house opposite, and Jenkins exit therefrom. It hadn't worked, though. At least at the time, I thought it hadn't. By the time a couple of hours had rolled by, I wasn't so sure. The rain had stopped and the night was getting old. Jenkins was still in the house opposite. He wasn't supposed to know I was following him and reporting to his associates. Up until the time I made my move across the street, I was pretty sure he hadn't known. That didn't explain why he was still in the house. I decided he might just as well find out about me.
5: Yes?
3: Oh, excuse me. I'm looking for a man named Sam Jenkins.
5: That sounds like a very dull thing to be looking for.
3: I'm a very dull type. Still in my own dull way, I'd like to speak to Mr. Jenkins.
5: Oh, don't misunderstand me. I've no objections to your speaking to Mr. Jenkins.
3: You're making it a little difficult for me to get at him without running over you.
5: That sounds as if you thought he was in my house.
3: He is.
5: You must have a very good reason for thinking so.
3: I have. The best of all possible reasons. I saw him go in 3¼ hours ago. The time was 9:43 exactly.
5: He must be a train announcer or something. I mean, who else keeps such careful track of the time?
3: Investigators do.
5: Oh, I see.
3: I don't have a search warrant, Miss...
5: My name is Lynn Walters.
3: Barry Craig's mine. Would you like to look at my credentials?
5: Oh, I don't really think so.
3: Okay. As I was saying, I don't have a search warrant, Miss Walters. If I were to force my way into your house, it would be illegal. The licensing board wouldn't pat me approvingly on the head.
5: Does that matter very much to you?
3: Matters a great deal. So I'm not going to force my way into your house. I'm going to figure that you're as bright as you look.
5: Why, thank you, Mr. Craig.
3: And that therefore you're going to ask me in.
5: Well, at least it's different.
3: What is?
5: Your approach. But it's terribly late. I'm alone in the house.
3: My offer to show you my credentials still holds.
5: I guess you can come in.
3: Thanks.
5: Now, are you going to ransack the house thoroughly, searching in every nook and cranny for,

0: Sam Jenkins, I think you said?
1: I said Sam Jenkins. And of course, I'm not going to search the house.
0: What?
1: That little routine at the front door could have given half a dozen Sam Jenkinses time to get out through the back door.
0: But I thought you said there was only one Sam Jenkins.
1: All right. Then he could have left six times.
0: Mr. Craig, you're losing your temper.
1: You could say that. Also, it happens to be true. Sure, I'm losing my temper. Partially because you're a fool.
0: I am?
1: I can testify on oath that Sam Jenkins entered this house tonight. The fact that I didn't see him leave isn't of any great importance. I would have preferred to include it in my report to my employer, however. That's the only reason I rang your doorbell. You stalled me and gave Jenkins a chance to get out the back way. I don't mind particularly.
0: Then why did you lose your temper?
1: Because I'm a sucker for pretty women. I like to think that their lives are as clean and as clear as their skin and eyes and hair.
0: A very pretty speech, Mr. Craig.
1: Yeah. And the funny part of it is, I mean it. Good night, Miss Wallace.
0: Wait. I never thought very highly of men in your particular profession, Mr. Craig.
1: That's okay. Neither have I.
0: But I suppose it can be an honest and decent job.
1: I try to make it so.
0: Suppose Sam Jenkins were here and you reported him. Would that be very bad?
1: For whom?
0: For Sam.
1: According to the story furnished me with my fee when I accepted the job, Sam Jenkins' partners suspected that he was releasing confidential information about the firm's operations, releasing them to people who would then be able to compete unfairly with the firm to which Jenkins belonged. According to further information given me, you were one of those people. Jenkins' associates wanted to be sure, however, that he was in contact with you before proceeding to take whatever steps they would then deem necessary. They can be sure now.
0: Suppose I told you that it wasn't quite that simple, Mr. Craig.
1: I'm afraid I wouldn't believe you.
0: Because you think I'm a liar?
1: Because I always believe a client until I'm forced to think otherwise.
0: I can force you to think otherwise, Mr. Craig, by telling you what's really behind all this.
1: That's up to you. I'm not asking.
0: I understand. Mr. Craig, Sam's partners are two men named Griffith and Swenson. Sam owns half the firm. They own the other half. They've been trying for years now to force Sam to sell his half of the partnership and leave the business. They haven't been successful.
1: Maybe that's so. But what difference does it make as far as my report goes?
0: The reason they want that report is because Sam Jenkins is married. His wife is a very jealous woman. If you turn that report into them, they'll take it to his wife, or perhaps they'll threaten to unless Sam sells out.
1: I don't handle divorce cases.
0: Well, Griffith and Swenson must have known that. That's why they told you the story they did.
1: You can prove this?
0: It's true, but how can a thing like that be proved?
1: Good night, Miss Wallace.
0: You going to send the report in?
1: So far tonight, two people have tried to stop me from reporting on Jenkins. Yourself and...
0: Myself and who?
1: He didn't give his name, but he was a large man. Maybe 6'2", broad-shouldered, dark-skinned, light eyes. Gray, maybe, or blue. He wore... Miss Wallace. She fainted. It was a genuine faint. She hit the floor solidly. I tried to get her out of it by shaking her a bit, but it didn't work. A little first aid would be necessary. I'd need water. It was a fairly large house. I had a little trouble finding the kitchen. Finally, I found it. I found something else, too, though. Sam Jenkins. But a Sam Jenkins who wouldn't walk through any more doorways because he'd walked through the last one into death.
0: Oh.
1: Here. Here. Try drinking some of this.
0: What? Oh. Thank you.
1: Feel better?
0: I suppose so. I guess I fainted, didn't I?
1: You fainted. Here, let me help you up.
0: Wait. Oh.
1: Hey, better grab a chair.
0: Yeah. That was very silly of me.
1: What's his name, the boy with the broad shoulders?
0: You mean Baldwin? Oh, you tricked me into answering that.
1: Is there any reason why I shouldn't know his name?
0: It doesn't have anything to do with anything.
1: Maybe you're right. I got the water you've been drinking in the kitchen.
0: From everything I hear, that's an awfully good place to get water.
1: I ran into something while I was there. Something I hadn't expected.
0: Are you going to complain about my housekeeping?
1: Maybe. I don't think you tidied up as well as you might have.
0: Oh, you're embarrassing me.
1: I think you're the one who ought to call the police, Miss Wallace. They might give you a better break if you did.
0: Call the police? About domestic untidiness?
1: Yeah, when that untidiness includes a corpse. I'm not very good at being subtle about things.
0: What are you trying to say?
1: I told you I was in your kitchen. Someone else was there, too. Someone who's going to stay there until he's carried away.
0: Sam?
1: Sam Jenkins, yes.
0: You must be mistaken.
1: There are a lot of things I could be mistaken about, but they don't include corpses.
0: I don't understand how
1: he... He was stabbed. I didn't touch the knife, but from what I could see of it, it came from someone's kitchen. I'd say the odds were that it came from yours. She didn't faint again. She just turned white. After a while, she had a look at what was lying on our kitchen floor. Maybe she'd seen the body before, maybe not. She managed to make her phone call and the police arrived. I wasn't there to greet them, though, because I'd managed to persuade her to furnish me with Mr. Baldwin's first name. It was Frank. She didn't know, or at least she said she didn't know, his address. I went back to my original employer to make my report in person.
2: What is it?
1: Barry Craig, Mr. Griffith.
2: Just a moment. What on earth...
1: You've got neighbors. I don't think they'd be interested.
2: I'm sorry. Come in.
1: Thank you.
2: I presume you have something to report, Craig, but isn't your zeal a little excessive? It's 1 a.m.
1: I know it's 1 a.m.
2: And I can't imagine anything being so urgent that it requires waking me at this hour.
1: How about murder?
2: Are you drunk?
1: No.
2: Who was murdered?
1: Your former associate, Sam Jenkins.
2: Now, that's impossible.
1: Why? Did you think he was immortal?
2: No, of course not, but... This is quite a shock to me, Craig. Mind if I sit down?
1: Not at all. I don't understand why it's such a shock, though. You wanted to get rid of him.
2: I don't like the way you put that. Swenson and I were convinced he was selling the firm out. Therefore, we decided to take steps about it, but...
1: Steps short of murder?
2: Would we have employed you if violence was our intention?
1: That's a point. It's probably even a good one. But before I give you the rest of the report, who's Frank Baldwin?
2: Frank? Oh, yes. Well, he was a rather well-known football player at one time. I think he was engaged to marry Lynn Walters. Nothing ever happened. Since then, he's been around. So far as I know, he hasn't earned an honest dollar since he left school.
1: He's grown a lot, though. Sam Jenkins was found dead in the kitchen of Lynn Walters' home.
2: Lynn Walters' home? Then he was seeing her.
1: Your ideas about that seem to have been correct. However, I'd like a little reassurance on one point.
2: What's that?
1: According to Lynn Walters, the reason you wanted him followed to her place, the reason you wanted me to turn in an official report to that effect, was because Jenkins' wife is insanely jealous. Again, according to Miss Walters, you were to use that report as a club over Jenkins' head to force him into leaving the firm.
2: Well, this is complete nonsense.
1: Okay. Now, since Jenkins is dead, I don't suppose if there's any further reason you'd want me to stay on in your employ, is there?
2: I suppose not. We'll send you a check in the morning.
1: Fine. Now, that, of course, means you're not my client anymore, Mr. Griffith.
2: Yes, I suppose that's correct.
1: I think it's fine. Because now I can tell you that you're a liar. I didn't slam the door behind me, but I left. I didn't report to Swenson either. Griffith would take care of that. I went looking for a man named Frank Baldwin, who hadn't earned an honest dollar for years. A man who at one time had been engaged to Lynn Walters and might still be in love with her. A man who had known that the front door of her house was being watched and who might have checked on the back door. The one that led to the kitchen. Hello, Baldwin.
3: Oh. Oh. Number 6 ball in the side pocket.
1: Hey, that was a nice shot.
3: Thanks.
1: Also proves you've got nerves of steel.
3: Look, run away. You annoy me.
1: I'm just beginning to annoy you, Baldwin. Don't you want to know how I found out your name?
3: I'm not interested.
1: You should be. When old girlfriends start talking about a man...
3: What old girlfriend?
1: Lynn Walters.
3: She told you my name? Lynn wouldn't have done that.
1: Maybe not, under ordinary circumstances. But a girl who suddenly discovers herself to be supplied with a corpse in the kitchen is likely to lose her head.
3: What are you trying to give me?
1: A bad time. How am I doing?
3: You still got that gun?
1: I've got it, but it's in my pocket now. I'm not working, you might say.
3: Let's go for a walk, huh?
1: Sure. Oh, leave your cue stick here, though.
3: Ah, I'm terribly absent-minded. Come on.
1: kind of late, isn't it?
3: Depends on the hours you keep. Listen, I gotta know. You said something about a corpse in Lynn's kitchen. Who was it?
1: Who do you think?
3: I'm not thinking. I'm asking.
1: Okay, don't get excited. It's no secret by this time. Sam Jenkins.
3: You sure of that?
1: I saw him.
3: There's something wrong.
1: Because there was a corpse, you mean? Or because it was the wrong corpse?
3: I don't think we're going to carry this conversation on any further. I've got to go pay a couple of visits.
1: Okay. But before you do, Baldwin...
3: Yeah?
1: Have you got any reason to worry about a parked car down the block a bit?
3: A parked car? Why should I worry about it?
1: I don't know, but the motor is idling. The lights are off. Could be waiting for somebody. Maybe you, maybe me.
3: You're just wasting time. My time. So long.
1: So long. Baldwin! Baldwin! He could be paged from now to doomsday, Mr. Baldwin, but he wouldn't answer. Mr. Baldwin hadn't known it, but he had a lot to worry about. Now he had no more worries. A half dozen bullets had cut him almost in half.
4: Barry.
1: Yes, Lieutenant Rogers.
4: You think you could spot the car if you saw it again?
1: Well, in view of the fact that they make 100,000 like it every year in Detroit, I might have a little trouble.
4: They wouldn't have been using their own license plates.
1: Professionals never do.
4: Barry, does this tie up with the Jenkins killing?
1: Of course it does.
4: We didn't hold the Wallers girl. Maybe we should have.
1: Did you have any good reasons to?
4: One advantage of being a policeman is you don't always have to have a good reason. At least not for a while.
1: You mean Lynn Wallers could have arranged to have Mr. Baldwin knocked off?
4: I mean she could have done it herself.
1: Oh, it's a possibility, but I don't think so.
4: Well, maybe we didn't have evidence that she killed Jenkins, Barry. We don't have evidence that she didn't either.
1: How long ago did you release the girl?
4: An hour ago, maybe.
1: Well, that's too bad. She would have had enough time. Have you got any men on her at the house?
4: Plain clothes men out in front.
1: There's also a back door.
4: I know that, but I didn't expect this.
1: Neither did Baldwin. You won't need me now, will you?
4: What good would it do me if I said yes?
1: Thanks, Trav. I'm going to visit Lynn Wallers.
4: In the spirit of good, clean fun?
1: Not exactly.
4: Preventive medicine?
1: Not that either. I think maybe I might acquire a new client.
0: Oh, Mr. Craig.
1: Mr. Craig, mind if I come in?
0: I guess not. After tonight, I very much doubt I'll ever mind anything again.
1: You'll get over it. That is, if you haven't been going around killing people.
0: I didn't kill Sam. Wait, you said people. Does that mean...
1: Yes. It means someone else has been killed, too. I hope it comes as a surprise to you.
0: Well, of course it does. I don't even know who... Who was it?
1: Judging from all indications, Sam Jenkins was a boyfriend of yours.
0: He was a friend.
1: All right, we'll accept that version for the time being. You had another friend at one time.
0: Frank Baldwin?
1: Yes. This doesn't seem to be a very good season for friends of yours.
0: You mean it was Frank who died?
1: Let's not be delicate. I mean it was Frank who was murdered.
0: I suppose I should react more strongly to that. I can't. I'm completely numb.
1: If that's the truth, I think you ought to hire yourself a detective. You're going to need one.
0: Why?
1: Sam Jenkins was killed in your house at a time when you could have been alone with him. Frank Baldwin could have been killed by anyone. Perhaps it's only a coincidence that he died on the same night that Sam Jenkins did. The district attorney is likely to start brooding about that and decide it isn't a coincidence at all.
0: I can't pretend I don't understand what you're saying. I can't pretend that I care very much either.
1: Were you in love with Jenkins?
0: I've already told you he was a friend, a good friend, but nothing more.
1: In that case, tomorrow morning we'll find you feeling a lot different. Hire me for tomorrow morning, huh?
0: Well, all right. But why are you so insistent? You need the work?
1: No, but I've been used in this thing. I don't like being used. I need the standing that having you as my client would give me. Let's say the fee will be $1 per day, no expenses.
0: That's very cheap.
1: I don't think it's going to take very long. Now tell me that you didn't kill Jenkins and Baldwin again, please.
0: I didn't kill Sam Jenkins. I didn't kill Frank Baldwin.
1: Thanks. You know what the funny part of it is?
0: What?
1: 99 people out of 100 would be sure that you're lying. I think you're telling the truth. I left. I had a couple of calls to make. I didn't think either of them would take very long. At the salary I was working for, I couldn't afford to let them. Mr. Griffith wasn't at home. It was kind of late for a dignified gentleman like Griffith to be abroad, especially in view of the fuss he'd made when I waked him earlier. Then I thought that perhaps tender solicitude had touched his heart. Perhaps he had gone to console Sam Jenkins' widow. I decided I'd go help him.
5: Who's there?
1: The name is Craig, Mrs. Jenkins.
5: What do you want?
1: Among other things, I don't want to be shouting through a shut door.
5: I'm sorry, but it's really quite late.
1: You're still up.
5: I don't think that's of any particular concern of yours.
1: It is. I'm looking for Mr. Griffith.
5: He's not here.
1: Sure he's here. His car is parked out front.
5: Oh, well, I guess you'd better come in.
1: Thank you.
2: Who is that?
1: Oh, hello, Mr. Griffith.
2: And why did you...
5: I saw your car parked in front.
2: I didn't take my car. I used a taxi. Never mind. Very clever, Craig.
1: Thanks.
2: I don't know exactly what you had in mind coming here. You're not employed by me anymore, you know.
1: I know.
2: Therefore, you're off the case and...
1: Sorry, I'm not off the case. I've just changed employers.
2: What are you talking about?
1: To be precise and personal, I'm talking about Lynn Walters.
2: Miss Walters hired you?
1: At my suggestion, she did. She got a bargain.
2: Now, what did she hire you to do?
1: To make sure that she doesn't wind up taking the rap for two murders, Mr. Griffith.
2: Oh, yes? Are you sure that she didn't commit them?
1: Of course I'm sure.
2: Why?
1: She told me she didn't.
2: Now, this is ridiculous. I suggest you get out of here immediately, Craig.
1: Before you call the police?
2: That's right. If you persist in annoying Mrs. Jenkins and myself...
1: The trouble is, Mr. Griffith, I'm afraid I'm going to have to annoy you a lot more before I leave.
5: Tom, I can't take much more of this after Sam's death and all.
1: Mrs. Jenkins, I don't like to intrude on a lady's grief, but I'm afraid I'll have to. You see, immediately after I terminated my employment with Mr. Griffith, I called him a liar.
5: I don't care what...
1: You'd better. Griffith and Swenson hired me to find proof against your husband. Proof that he was betraying professional secrets to a competitive firm. I watched your husband for a while and found that he went nowhere near any such competitor. I did discover, however, that he was paying visits to Lynn Walters. When I reported this to Mr. Griffith, he was delighted. He wanted me to make a final check and turn in a report. Lynn Walters is not a business firm.
5: Very well, so she isn't. I fail to see why you have to tell us all this.
1: I didn't discover until I was already on the case that this was a matter of domestic relations and possibly divorce. So far as Lynn Walters knew, she thought that my report would be used to blackmail Sam Jenkins into quitting the firm and giving up his interest in it. But since I find Mr. Griffith here, it becomes obvious that that report was to be used in divorce proceedings. Presumably, the idea was to get rid of Jenkins, not only from the firm, but from your life as well.
5: Tom, you do something about this man.
2: Now, look here, Craig. Even if what you say should be true...
1: Thanks for telling me that it is. We come to something else. While I was watching outside Lynn Walters' house, a man named Frank Baldwin came along and made an effort to get me to leave. I didn't budge. Frank Baldwin himself left.
2: Well, that's of no interest.
1: You keep saying that. Why? Because all this is important?
2: I fail to see what can be important about it.
1: Just this. His effort to make me move was intentionally weak. He didn't intend to succeed. Furthermore, he knew who I was, which meant that he had been hired to annoy me, but not to move me from my position. Hired by someone who knew that I was being employed to watch Sam Jenkins. The purpose of his approaching me was to make me think that it was Lynn Walters. But Lynn Walters didn't know that Jenkins was being followed. Neither did Jenkins. I know my business well enough to be sure of that.
2: Are you implying that I hired this man Baldwin?
1: I'm implying that the murderer of Sam Jenkins and Frank Baldwin hired him.
2: Why, all this is nonsense. If Baldwin had been hired by the murderer of Sam Jenkins, why did that murderer kill Baldwin, too?
1: For a simple reason, safety. Whoever did the murders was someone who wanted to be very sure of things. Someone who didn't trust legal processes and divorce courts. Someone who didn't trust the hired allegiance of a thug like Baldwin.
2: I thought you were an honest fool, Craig. I'm beginning to think now that you're not a fool, and perhaps not honest.
1: That's why you're waving that gun at me?
2: Yes, I just want to be sure.
1: The murderer wanted to be sure, too. But how sure is she? How sure can she ever be?
2: You mean Lynn Walters did kill Sam?
1: Lynn Walters isn't the only woman in the case.
5: Tom, did you hear what he said?
2: Why, the man's raving.
1: When Baldwin was gunned down, I was within 100 feet of him. He didn't die immediately. Before he did, he had a chance to tell me who had hired him to serve as a red herring. Who had hired him to keep me pinned out in front of the house while she was killing her husband in back.
5: No man could have lived to tell you that with half a dozen bullets in him.
1: How did you know how many bullets he had in him, Mrs. Jenkins, unless you'd shot him yourself? Mr. Griffith, I suggest that you have just captured a dangerous murderer. Keep that revolver on her until the police get here, and, my congratulations. I wasn't particularly happy about the case. I never am when it's a question of murder. No matter how well justice may be served, people have died. Sometimes unnecessarily and always violently. I felt depressed. I wondered if Lynn Walters felt depressed, too. I decided to go visit her and match depressions. Funny thing, as soon as I decided to do that, I began to feel a lot less depressed. I wonder why.

0: You have been listening to William Gargan in another exciting transcribed mystery drama from the adventures of Barry Craig, confidential investigator. Tonight's story, Kitchens Come with Knives, was written by Lou Vittis. Next week, it's the strange story titled Corpse with a Pedigree, about which Barry Craig has this to say.
1: Next week, a professor who marries a shimmy dancer loses face generally, and his life particularly, when a trio of pedigreed heirs find that they have only homicide in common. Good night, folks. See you next week.
0: 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Featured in the role of Lynn was Barbara Weeks. 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
2: Yet the final curtain always brings a startling surprise. 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

0: I am the Whistler, and I know many things, for I walk by night. I know many strange tales hidden in the hearts of men and women who have stepped into the shadows. Yes, I know the nameless terrors of which they dare not speak.
1: Yes, friends, it's the Whistler for the tops in entertainment. 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And now the Whistler's strange story. Still Death.
0: Even with the moonlight through the big window, the studio room seemed dark to him as he let himself in quickly and leaned back against the door. It was like moving in a nightmare somehow. Everything vague, out of focus. He didn't know how long he'd been standing there when it came. That soft knock on the door. He didn't even hear it at first. Didn't respond. Until it was repeated urgently, demandingly. Then he came out of his daze sufficiently to hurry across the studio to the easel by the window. Quickly, he removed the painting, slipped it behind a desk. Then he turned to answer the door. The man facing him was a total stranger, but he called him by name.
2: Leonard Miles?
3: That's right.
2: You're standing in the dark, Mr. Miles.
3: Well, I was just leaving.
2: Sure. Do you mind if I come in?
3: What do you want?
2: Like to take a look around.
3: Now, look, it's late. My studio's closed.
2: You know Ann Hamilton, Mr. Miles?
3: Ann Hamilton? No, I don't.
2: Funny. That's about the only answer I get out of this neighborhood. Oh, I'm sorry, Mr. Miles. I'm Lieutenant Meehan. Homicide.
3: Homicide?
2: You mind putting on the lights? Ah, that's better. Well, you've worked on some interesting subjects, Mr. Miles.
3: What is it, Lieutenant? What's on your mind?
2: Your work, Mr. Miles. Your paintings. I'd like to look at them. They're all that I've had on my mind since learning about Ann Hamilton. In case you didn't know, she's dead.
0: You just stand there, don't you, Leonard? Facing the police lieutenant. Not even hearing your own voice as you tell him to go ahead and examine the canvases. You're almost not aware of him as he moves about the room. Because your mind is spinning rapidly. Going over it all again, reliving each week, day and hour that you spent with Ann Hamilton. The girl he's asking about. You'd like to tell him about it. Tell him the kind of person she was. But you don't. Because there's still Mary to think about. There's always been Mary. Before Anne, before everything, there's always been Mary, your wife. How well you remember the day you and Mary discussed the exhibition.
4: Feel better now?
5: Delicious tea, Mary. Thanks so much.
4: Oh, not at all, Connie. So good of you to pose for Leonard.
5: Oh, I love it. He's taught me more in these past weeks than a semester of art school. You going to work any more this afternoon, Mr. Miles?
6: No, Connie, that'll be all for today.
5: Oh, I'll be running on then. Got a class tonight.
6: You pay heed to this young lady, Mary. She'll graduate from that art school in a year or so and run me out of business.
5: Oh, in a year you'll be so famous no one will buy from anyone else. Good night, Mary. Mr. Miles.
4: Good night, Connie.
3: Good night, Connie.
4: She's a wonderful girl.
3: Yes.
4: You know, Leonard, sometimes I wonder why you stay with me.
6: Oh, please, Mary.
4: No, I'm not a help to you. It's a struggle for an artist anyway, and with an invalid wife...
6: Now, stop it, Mary. You help me more than you'll ever know. It's just that, well, I wish I could do more for you, take you away somewhere, let you live in the kind of place that you should.
4: I'm happy with you, Leonard.
6: Mary, I was offered that job again.
4: No, Leonard.
6: There's really nothing wrong with doing magazine illustrations, and it means money. We could try to save...
4: It isn't what you want to do. You know that. What about the exhibit? You haven't completed your work.
6: The exhibit isn't going to mean anything. Never has.
4: Perhaps it will this time. Let's wait and see. I have a feeling about it, Leonard. Promise me you'll wait until after the exhibit. Please, Leonard.
6: All right, Mary, darling. I promise.
0: Yes, Leonard, your wife, Mary, had a feeling that the art exhibit was going to make a difference. But it wasn't really different from the others before it. You still heard the same remarks as you moved about among the little group of onlookers. Then they were gone, the curious, the mocking, and the few real patrons. You're alone now, standing there, looking around at a room full of paintings, paintings that no one wanted to buy. You stare at one you were certain they would like, the girl's face with that curious light across it. Then you're startled suddenly at the sound of a girl's voice.
7: Hello.
0: You almost believe your mind is playing tricks, and then she speaks again.
7: Hello.
6: Why, hello.
7: I didn't mean to startle you.
6: I thought everyone had gone.
7: Yes. I waited until they had. I like your work, Mr. Miles.
6: Oh?
7: I like it very much. I may like it well enough to buy.
6: Well, everything you see is for sale, Miss...
7: Hamilton. Anne Hamilton.
6: Yes. Well, was there something in particular?
7: I'd like some time to study them.
6: Well, the exhibit's over, but these will all be brought back to my studio.
7: I suppose I could come over there. That is, if the transaction can be kept private.
6: Private?
7: I wouldn't want any talk, Mr. Miles.
6: Well, I'm sure the mere fact of your buying a picture wouldn't concern...
7: It might concern some people. You're a very attractive man, Mr. Miles.
6: I trust my wife finds me so.
7: I'm sure she does. My car is across the street. I wonder if we could continue this over a cocktail.
6: Why,
7: I know. You're expected home. Couldn't you make a call? It's business, Mr. Miles.
6: Yes, I can call. I'll do it right away. Look, Miss Hamilton, about the paintings...
7: You said you'd call me Anne.
6: All right, Anne. What about the...
7: The painting, yes.
6: Is it the girl, the one I was looking at
7: the girl? No, Leonard, I wouldn't want that. Someone else posed for you. No. Leonard, I want you to paint me.
6: Oh?
7: Will you do it?
6: Well, naturally, portrait painting is my business.
7: Good. But I should warn you, I'm going to want something unusual. I'd like a painting of myself just as I am, Leonard. No pretty lights or shadows, no painting out the lines.
6: That should be easy. And there aren't any lines.
7: You noticed, didn't you? You've noticed a lot about me.
6: Well, yes, of course. I make a habit of studying subjects.
7: You're perfect for what I want, Leonard. You'll paint me exactly as I am.
6: Well, I'll try, Anne. And it isn't such an unusual request.
7: No. Leonard, someone once told me that I should be painted killing someone or something. You don't believe that, do you?
6: Well, I don't know.
7: But you'll paint me.
6: Well, yes.
7: Just as I am. We'll work together until it's exactly like me.
6: Yes, Anne. Until it's exactly like you.
1: With the prologue of Still Death, the Signal Oil Company brings you another strange story by The Whistler. But now two announcements of unusual importance to all contract bridge players. One, the first changes in the rules of contract bridge since 1941 were just made on the first of this month at the Culbertson Teachers Convention. And two, a copy of all these new bridge rules is already waiting for you at your nearest Signal service station. Yes, that's right. The only new developments in bridge in the last 7 years have now been boiled down into convenient, easy-to-understand form by Signal's own bridge expert, Robert Lee Johnson. These are completely separate from the 6 lessons in contract bridge now being distributed by Signal dealers. So whether you're collecting these Signal bridge lessons or not, if you play contract bridge at all, you'll want this handy summary of the new rules in contract bridge. Naturally, it's yours for the asking. And the place to ask for it is at your friendly neighborhood Signal dealer. Friends, before returning to the Whistler, here is an important announcement for Whistler fans in California only. Next Wednesday, the Whistler will be heard in California 1 hour later at 8:30 p.m. Remember, this is in California only. And now back to the Whistler.

0: It was like a nightmare, wasn't it, Leonard? From the moment you met Anne Hamilton there in the empty art gallery, the way she seemed to step out of the shadows into your life. From the first, there was something that told you to stay away from her, to turn and run, but you didn't. And the following evening, you made excuses to Mary, left her in the apartment, walked down the long corridor and across the patio to the room that served as your studio, stood in the half-darkness smoking a cigarette while you waited. That deep urge to call it all off is there again for an instant, isn't it, Leonard? And then it's all swept away, and you're over the brink as you find yourself with Anne.
1: Oh, Leonard, it's just as I thought it would be, your studio. It's as if I'd been here many times before. Leonard?
2: Yes?
1: Does your wife like to come here?
2: Well, unfortunately, my wife can't come here. She's an invalid.
1: Oh?
2: She was in an accident.
1: That's too bad.
2: She used to come here all the time before she was hurt, but she's still very interested in my work.
1: So am I. Can we start our painting tonight?
2: Well, Anne, you wanted to come here to see the studio, but I wouldn't recommend working this way. At night, I mean. The light's all wrong.
1: You'd rather I came in the daytime?
2: Anne, I don't get all this secrecy. There's no reason that you shouldn't come here any time. I'm a professional artist, and many women have their portraits
1: painted. But that's just it. You see, I want this painting to be a surprise.
2: Oh.
1: If anyone knew I was seeing you, it might get into the papers.
2: The papers?
1: You don't understand, do you? Then I don't think you're really trying to. Oh, nothing to worry about. I'm not front page copy. But I am a society column item.
2: Look, Anne, now that you've seen the place...
1: You're nervous, aren't you? I make you nervous.
2: Well...
1: It's all right. We'll go. I don't want to rush things, Leonard. I don't ever want you to do anything with me that you don't want to do.
2: Lower your left arm a little, will you?
1: Like this?
2: No, a little more. Now, that's it.
1: Why don't you let me talk?
2: Not while you're posing.
1: But, Leonard, I want to talk.
2: Please, Anne, I can't concentrate on what I'm doing.
1: Do I affect you that way? I want to.
2: Please.
1: It's been a week. When can I see what you've done?
2: Oh, when I'm finished. I want you to get the total effect.
1: Oh. Well, I want to see you. Dinner tonight?
2: I can't make it tonight.
1: Oh, but you must. It's about someone I know. A woman who wants a portrait of her daughter.
2: Oh? Oh, can't she see me here?
1: No. No, I want to talk to you about it. Tell you what to say. Please?
2: All right, Anne. Tonight, then. Dinner.

0: Why are you stopping?
1: Anne, this whole thing has to stop somewhere. I want to talk to you.
0: I know. It's about Mary.
1: Yes, it is.
0: I was hoping you meant that everything is over between you two, and you've told her.
1: That isn't what I mean.
0: I've been giving it a lot of thought. You know, it isn't going to be easy, Leonard. The divorce. Being an invalid will put the sympathy of the court on Mary's side.
1: And...
0: But we'll work it out, won't we, darling?
1: Well, I don't know. A man just
0: You can't... want us to be together, don't you?
1: Well, when I'm with you, I do. But, Anne, I've got to have time to think.
0: Certainly, dear. I love you. You know that. But I don't want to wait forever. And I know you don't either.
1: Anne, if there was no one else to consider, if Mary wasn't...
0: Kiss me, darling.
1: Well, I...
0: It's going to be all right.
1: Connie, what are you doing in the studio?
2: Oh, just wanted to say hello. I stopped in on Mary this morning.
1: Well, I'm sorry, Connie, but this work I'm doing is...
2: I peeked under the cover.
1: You what?
2: You haven't finished the face. Is she very beautiful?
1: I didn't want anybody to see it. Connie, you had no right.
2: No, I suppose not. But it made me think of something. How beautiful Mary is, even now.
0: Thank you, Connie.
1: What? Mary.
2: Mary, you shouldn't be standing.
0: I wanted to surprise you, Leonard. I walked part of the way. Look.
1: Oh, darling, you'll fall. Here. Bring the wheelchair, Connie.
0: I'm sorry, Leonard. I tried anyway.
1: Here now. Easy now. There.
0: Thanks, darling.
1: Oh, Mary.
2: I'll get it, Mr. Miles.
1: No, Connie, I'll get it. Take Mary back to the apartment, will you, please?
2: Whatever you say.
1: Hello?
3: Hello, darling.
1: I can't talk to you now.
3: What is it, darling?
1: Never mind. You needn't come here today. It's all finished.
3: The painting?
1: Everything.
3: Oh. Well, whatever you want, darling. But I must see you once more.
1: No, Anne, it's over. I know for the first time in weeks. I'm sure now.
3: Tonight at my home, you know the address.
1: Anne, I'm not
3: going... Just this once. I'll be expecting you, darling. 8 o'clock.
1: Now, what is it, Anne? I told you I didn't want to come here.
0: Please, darling, don't be upset. Come along. I want you to meet someone. In here.
1: Oh. What's that?
0: I'll put on the light. There. And now let me introduce you to the man who has given me everything money can buy. My dear, devoted husband.
1: Your husband?
0: Now you know why I couldn't be seen with you.
1: Anne, he's in pain.
0: Yes, poor darling. He had a stroke just last month. But he won't suffer long.
1: You talk like this in front of him?
0: He can hear me. Yes. But he can't speak or move.
1: I'm going to do something, Anne. I'm going to call
0: a doctor. Don't bother. He has the best doctors and a fine nurse. She'll be back in a little while. Besides, darling, you wouldn't want Mary to know about us, would you? She's an invalid, too, in the shock.
1: No, I never want Mary to know about us. All right, Anne. What do you want from me?
0: I want you to finish that painting. It was my husband here who suggested I should be painted killing something.
1: I see.
0: I thought you would. Let's adjourn to the library, shall we? Good night, dear. You are going to paint me now, aren't you?
1: Yes, Anne. I'm going to paint you now.
0: My arm, let go.
1: Sit down. Now, give me that purse. I'll paint you now. Now.
0: Oh, my ear. Let go.
4: Rouge. Lots of it. Smeared on both cheeks.
3: Stop it.
4: And a little purple for the eyelids. Lots of purple. And red. Deep blood red for the lips. A straight red gash. This is the painting for you. Go on. Look at yourself in the mirror. Take a good look.
2: All right, Leonard. Do it this way. I'll still be at your studio tomorrow. You can finish it. And then I'll finish with you.
5: You wait anxiously all the next day. Near evening, you go to the uncompleted painting, stare at it, suddenly take a brush and start to work. Slowly at first, and then rapidly until you complete it. Yes, this is Anne, isn't it? The way you see her. And then as you set aside your brush, you're aware of her presence.
2: It's beautiful, Leonard.
4: It's the way you are, Anne. Why, Anne, you're hurt.
2: Yes. I've been shot.
4: Shot?
2: Funny. Very funny. I didn't think it would be this way. But I told you I'd finish things for us, Leonard. And I will. When the police arrive, find me here, dying in your arms.

The Whistler will return in just a moment with the strange ending to tonight's story. Meantime, a special word to you folks who did some traveling throughout the Pacific Coast states this summer. In addition to interesting scenery, you no doubt noticed two other things. One, that wherever you drove, you found friendly Signal dealers. And two, that from Canada to Mexico, Signal gasoline is known as the Go Farther gasoline. Now, naturally, we're plenty proud of Signal's good mileage. But even more so, we're proud of what makes that mileage possible. I'm talking about the extra efficiency today's Signal gasoline coaxes from your motor, which naturally means more thrilling pickup, more silent responsive power for your car. Extra performance, you see, goes hand in hand with mileage, the very thing Signal gasoline is famous for. That's why we say, to be sure of the tops in gasoline quality, there are just two things to remember. One, it takes extra quality to go farther. And two, Signal is the famous Go Farther gasoline. And now back to the Whistler.

0: It's a terrible moment, isn't it, Leonard? The climax of a nightmare as you hold the dying Anne Hamilton in your arms. A thousand confused thoughts crowd into your mind. You can't understand what's happened.
1: Anne, who did this? Who shot... Where did you get that gun?
2: I guess my husband wasn't as much of an invalid as I thought.
1: Your husband?
2: Yes. I shot him. And then when I put the gun in his hand, to make it look like suicide, he shot me.
1: Oh, no, Anne.
2: And I saw the suicide angle wouldn't work. I brought the gun up here to pin the whole thing on you, darling.
0: Quickly, you pick her up, carry her down the back way, and then bring her car around. Moments later, you're racing toward the nearest hospital. Anne, slumped in the seat beside you, continues to mumble incoherently. Then she's silent. On a darkened side street, you stop the car, walk around the corner to a drugstore, and slip into a phone booth.
3: Police Department, Sergeant Donald. Hello?
1: There's a blue convertible parked on Shell Street off Kelton. You'll find a woman in the front seat. She's dead.
3: Who is this? Hello? Who is this?
0: Ten minutes later, you're back at the studio, alone, exhausted, leaning weakly against the door. You're in the clear now, aren't you, Leonard? Certain the police won't be able to connect you with the deaths of Anne Hamilton and her husband. And most important, your wife, Mary, will never know about Anne. Yes, that's the most important thing in your life, isn't it? Mary. Her happiness now and always. For a long while, you stood there in the dark studio. Then the knock came. The soft knock on the door that brought Lieutenant Meehan of homicide. The quiet questions about Anne that sent your mind spinning as you watched the lieutenant move about the studio examining each candidate.
4: We traced her to this building. Officer Farrell gave her a ticket earlier this evening for going through a red light. Her car was weaving, so he followed her here. Then when he heard over the police radio that we were looking for Anne Hamilton, he called us.
1: You were looking for her?
4: Yeah. You see, she called headquarters an hour or so ago. Said someone had killed her husband. Said she thought the killer might be a man who had been painting her portrait. Didn't say who he was. But then when she came to this building... Well, you're the only artist around here. See what I mean?
1: I don't know any Anne Hamilton, Lieutenant.
4: Mm-hmm. So you said before.
1: Have you finished looking around, Lieutenant?
4: Huh? Yeah. Yeah, I guess so. Nice pictures. Well, thanks. I'll be on my way.
1: What's the matter?
4: I almost overlooked one of your paintings, Mr. Miles. This one behind the desk. Interesting work, Mr. Miles.
1: You like it?
4: I said it was interesting. You know, Miles, it's lucky for you I didn't find a portrait of Anne Hamilton here. I never can figure out you guys. Now take this canvas. You paint a beautiful dame with a figure like that. Then instead of a face, you top it off with a death's head.

0: 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Friends, let me repeat. Here is an important announcement for Whistler fans in California only. Next Wednesday, The Whistler will be heard in California 1 hour later at 8:30. Remember, this is California only. The Whistler is brought to you by the Signal Oil Company, marketers of Signal gasoline and motor oil and fine quality automotive accessories. 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Featured in tonight's story were William Conrad and Lorette Philbrandt. The Whistler was produced and directed by George W. Allen, with story by Gilbert Thomas and music by Wilbur Hatch, and was transmitted to our troops overseas by the Armed Forces Radio Service. Remember, at the same time next Wednesday, another strange tale by The Whistler. Marvin Miller speaking. 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
0: 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In the Signal Oil program, The Whistler, transcribed by the Signal Oil Company, to enable the entire production staff of The Whistler to spend the Christmas weekend at home with their families.

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0: Christmas melody. A melody which brought back memories of happier Christmas Eves. Yes, the Christmas spirit is undying, isn't it, Mary? You watch the strolling soloist, Sailor Reynolds, nod as he comes closer and passes your table. It's been 3 months now since you were hired as a singing hostess at Pete's Cantina. 3 months that you've been billed as Candy Porter with no one, not even the proprietor knowing your real identity, Mary Winston. At long last, as Candy Porter, you seem to be safely away from your past.
1: Good boy, Sailor! Good boy, Sailor!
0: As the music ends, you look up, aware suddenly that Pete Gardenas, the rolling, heavy-set proprietor, is approaching your table.
2: Candy! Candy! Look, there's an American gentleman just came in. He wants to buy you some champagne. Champagne, you hear?
3: Please, I'm not in the mood tonight.
2: Look, kid, this looks like a big spender. If he wants to buy champagne...
3: All right, all right.
0: You turn and see the tall, heavy-set American approach, and suddenly you become tense. After a year of running away, you've learned to spot his kind in a moment, haven't you, Mary? You're certain he's a detective. Now you have to fight to remain calm as he approaches.
2: Sit down, Mr. Fontaine. Sit down.
4: Sure you don't mind, Miss Porter?
3: Of course not.
4: Thanks. In that case, I will.
2: I'll go get the champagne. I keep him on ice. 11 years old, too.
3: Cigarette, Mr. Fontaine?
4: No, thanks.
3: You don't mind if I do?
4: Oh, no, of course not. Oh, here. Light?
3: Thanks.
4: Well, this is very unusual for me, spending the Christmas season so far away from home.
3: Mm-hmm. How come?
4: Business. Important business.
3: Couldn't it wait?
4: No. This business means a lot to the people I work for.
2: Here she is, the, the bubble water? from Marseille, 13 years old.
3: You said 11.
2: That was from Le Havre. This is even better. Now I put him back in the ice. If you want some more, just call Pete. I've got more, just like him.
4: Well, I guess it's a few hours early to say Merry Christmas, Miss Porter. So I guess I'd better just say good luck. Huh?
3: Thanks. He is hoping you find whatever you came here for.
4: Oh, I've already found what I came for. You see, I came for you, Mary Winston.
5: Friends, to all of you who have opened your homes to the Whistler, not only throughout the year, but even tonight on this last busy weekend before Christmas, Signal Oil Company has asked me to express their sincere appreciation for this privilege and pleasure. And we of the cast want to add our thank you, too. During the 9 consecutive years that the Whistler has been broadcast by Signal Oil Company, many of us have celebrated Christmas with many of you a number of times. And believe me, we're mighty proud that you consider us a part of your entertainment family. Tonight, on behalf of Signal Oil Company and the independent Signal dealers who serve you in the states of California, Oregon, Washington, Idaho, Nevada, Arizona, and Utah, I want to convey warmest season's greetings. May the many blessings of living in these United States of America enrich your holiday season and the new year.

0: It's ironic, isn't it, Mary? A sorry Christmas gift after all the months of hiding, running from one town and then another, using a different name in each place, but never your own. Mary Winston. These past 3 months, you've been known as Candy Porter, singing hostess in Pete's Cantina here in Panama City. And now this detective sitting across from you has called you by your real name, Mary Winston. And you can't run, can you, Mary? Facing Fontaine, you decide there's only one move you can make. That you've only one card left. But if you play it wisely, carefully, it might prove to be an ace.
1: You say you came here after me, Mr. Fontaine?
2: Mm-hmm.

0: I don't know what you mean.
1: I think you do. And if I were you, I'd be ready to leave for Los Angeles in the morning, Miss Winston.
0: Like the billing says, my name is Candy Porter.
1: I know what the billing says. I know what it said in Brooklyn when you were billed as Doris Trent. In Denver when you were billed as Gladys James. But when you took a powder out of Los Angeles a year ago, you were Mary Winston.
0: You know, it's strange you're mentioning Mary Winston. I was even thinking about her when you came in. A lot of other people have mistaken me for Mary Winston. We could have passed for twin sisters. She was my best friend. I could tell you a lot about her if you feel like listening.
1: Sure, sure. I'll listen. Go ahead and talk if it'll make you feel any better. We can't get away until tomorrow morning anyway. The more you tell now, the less you'll have to tell later.
0: Thanks. You see, Mr. Fontaine, Mary Winston was just a good kid who got a bad break. She was in love with a swell guy, but scared to death of a hoodlum. It's an unusual story, Mr. Fontaine.
2: It was an unusual story, wasn't it, Mary? It began a year ago at a Christmas party given by your employers, the Southwestern Manufacturing Company, in the pink room of the Swank Wilchester Hotel. And you were the hit of the evening. You sang three songs and went over big. Your friends from the office hadn't known of your talent, but they all agreed you were fine, and when the party was over, you were feeling good. So good, you decided to drop into the hotel cocktail lounge, make a phone call or two, and have a nightcap by yourself before going home. When you finished your phoning, you walked to a vacant stool at the bar.
0: Scotch and soda.
3: Make mine the same, Bill.
4: Gotcha.
3: I heard you sing tonight. You were terrific.
0: Thanks.
3: What's the matter? Did he stand you up?
0: Who?
3: The guy you were just talking to on the phone. No. I guess he didn't stand you up.
0: Didn't he?
3: He's on his way here right now. Lucky guy.
4: Here you are, folks.
3: Take it out of here, Bill.
4: $1.80 out of 10.
0: Well, now, look here, Mr.
3: Take it easy. It's practically Christmas. What's the harm in my buying you one drink? Like I said, I liked your voice, Miss Winston.
4: Change.
3: Thank you, Bill.
0: You a detective or a mind reader?
3: Oh, you mean your name?
0: Mm-hmm.
3: It wasn't any trick to find that out. I just asked one of the boys I saw dancing with you. My name's Joe Collins. I see you've never heard of me.
0: Should I have? Oh, now I get it. You're a professional talent scout and want to get me into the movies.
3: Nope. I'm a gambler. Disapprove?
0: Why? Live and let live is my motto, and that's exactly what I'm going to do right now.
3: What?
0: Live my life and let you live yours. Good night, Mr. Collins. Just think, I can tell the girls at the office tomorrow I met a real live gambler.
3: Wait a minute. You could tell them a lot more than that if you believed in your voice as much as I do.
0: Really?
3: Mm-hmm. You've heard of Domingo's out on Sunset, haven't you?
0: It's an undercover gambling club, isn't it?
3: It's more than a gambling club. There's a swell floor show. A lot of big people go out there, people that count.
0: And all intimate friends of yours, I'm sure.
3: No, but I know quite a few. Some who could push you right to the top with that voice of yours.
0: Mr. Collins, this is the oldest line I ever heard.
3: It's not a line, but skip it. Go on home, listen to the radio, eat candy. You can have a terrific time. If you go to Domingo's with me, you can't tell what might happen. You might have to meet a couple of show producers, maybe even sing. So, play it safe. Go on home. Maybe dull, but you'll always get to work on time.
0: Is that all you have to say?
3: Yeah, that's all. Except, nighty-night.
0: Wait a minute.
3: Yeah?
0: Could we be back early?
3: We'll leave any time you say.
0: Well, what are we waiting for?
3: Well, now you're making sense. I'll call a cab.
0: Well, never mind. I have a car. It's parked right around the corner.
2: Joe Collins used just the right approach, didn't he, Mary? You realized you were being a fool. But as the hours passed, you told yourself your fears were groundless. Joe treated you with perfect courtesy, introduced you to several people, including the producer of the floor show. You even sang a number which was well received. Later, you watched the gambling for a while and then proceeded to the Silver Room to enjoy the second floor show. Afterwards, you had supper in the main dining room and watched the guests dancing.
0: Joe.
2: Then suddenly, you've had enough.
0: Joe, do you mind if we leave now?
3: I said we'd leave any time you said. What hit you, the music?
0: I guess that's it.
3: Another guy?
0: Another guy. My fiancé, Dr. Frank Wilson.
3: What happened to Dr. Wilson?
0: He's in Korea.
3: Marines?
0: No, Army doctor. It was his car we drove out here in.
3: Oh, that's too bad. We could have had a lot of fun. Well, shall we go?
0: Please.
3: Hop in, unless you want me to drive.
0: No, I'll drive.
3: Good. We'll probably be safer that way.

0: As you drove toward your little apartment on Clinton Avenue, you were glad your reckless little adventure was nearing its end. Everything had been fine so far, but you couldn't throw off a feeling of uneasiness. For a few miles, Joe said little, and then he seemed preoccupied, and you were relieved when he finally broke his strange silence.
1: Say, Mary, would you mind stopping for a minute at that drive-in? All of a sudden, I got an awful headache. Maybe I can get some aspirin there.
2: I doubt it, but we'll give it a try.
1: You can keep the motor running while I'm gone, huh? I'll only be gone a few seconds.
2: Okay. What? Joe!
1: Get going.
2: Joe, you shot him.
1: I said get going fast. There's a gun in your ribs, baby. You just saw what happened to one guy that crossed me.
3: Did you kill him?
1: I don't know.
2: You... Oh, why was I such a fool?
1: Turn right at the next corner. A car's been tailing us for the last 5 minutes.
2: I'm glad. I hope it's a prowl car. It'll save me the trouble of phoning the police.
1: I said turn. Yeah, he didn't turn, baby. You know, you shouldn't have said what you did about phoning the cops. Nobody but me and you knows about that drive-in job. You just better pull over and park. We got a couple of things to talk over. I said pull over.
2: Okay. Please, Joe. Joe, don't kill me. I know you can do it easy, but I'll never tell about tonight.
1: That's the way you feel now. An hour from now, you'll feel different.
2: Oh, no, I won't. On my word of honor, I'll make a deal with you, Joe. I'll trade you my silence for my life. I swear I won't talk about it ever.
1: You sound like you really mean that.
2: Oh, I do mean it, Joe. I swear it. I swear it.
1: You swear it, huh?
2: Yes, Joe. I swear it.
1: Well, I'm not being very smart, but I'm going to take a chance. You drove the getaway car, so I guess that makes us partners anyway. Yeah. You know, partner, we ought to have a lot of fun together. Now, how about dropping me off at my place, huh?
3: Tell me where to go.
1: Live about 6 blocks from here. Just turn to the right of things.
0: After you dropped Joe and reached your apartment, you were so weak you could hardly stand. You literally fell into bed. You tried to sleep, but sleep was impossible. Early the following morning, you heard the newsboy shoving the morning paper under your apartment door. You hurried across the room and looked at the front page. The headlines and stories sickened you.
3: Drive-in manager shot in attempted holdup. Dies. Unidentified man and woman seen fleeing from scene of crime in dark green 49 model sedan. Pedestrian believes he can identify car.
0: There it was, Mary. Your situation looked hopeless, didn't it? You felt you must keep your word to Joe Collins. But you knew you must never see him again. Only one avenue seemed open to you. You had to leave town, disappear. You dressed hurriedly, packed a few belongings, withdrew your savings from the bank, and by noon, were on an eastbound plane for New York. You decided to take advantage of your voice and become a professional entertainer. The first few weeks, you auditioned almost daily with negative results. But finally, after 3 months, you were singing at the Golden Lion, a prosperous little nightclub in Brooklyn, New York. After a shaky start, you became a featured performer under the name of Doris Trent. As the weeks went by, your work improved. You became sure of yourself. And one night you noticed Vern Shields, famous musical comedy producer, in the audience. His presence seemed to inspire you, and you went over better than ever. Afterwards, in your dressing room, you wondered what he thought of your voice. You were certain that your visitor was Vern Shields. Weren't you, Mary?
2: Come in.
1: Oh. Well, long time no see, Miss Trent. Doris Trent, it says on the program.
2: Joe.
1: I'm surprised you recognized me. I thought you'd forgotten me.
2: All right, Joe, you found me. Now, what's on your mind?
1: You double-crossed me, baby.
2: Are you crazy? That's why I left town, so I wouldn't even have to talk to anybody.
1: You wrote the police, though, didn't you?
2: Well, you're wrong, Joe. I didn't write to anybody.
1: It had to be you. It couldn't have been anybody else. 2 days after you left, they picked me up for questioning.
2: But it wasn't me. I've kept my word with you, Joe.
1: Yeah? Well, there's one way you can convince me.
2: How?
1: Marry me. Tonight.
2: Marry you?
1: Mm-hmm. That way I'll be sure of you. Wives can't testify against their husbands. Besides, I'll know what you're doing all the time.
2: Look, Joe, I gotta do my show. Let's talk this over in the morning.
1: Tonight, we can run up to Connecticut. But go ahead and do your show. Only if you've got any ideas about calling the cops, don't forget you drove the getaway car. And in case anything happens to me, there's a written confession in my pocket telling exactly how you helped me pull the job. How we use your boyfriend's car. How you kept the motor running waiting for me.
2: You've thought of everything, haven't you?
1: Everything, so don't try anything. Now go ahead and do your show. I'll wait for you here.
0: You started down the hallway, turned toward the powder room off stage. Suddenly you realized what a fool you'd been. But you made up your mind not to keep on being a fool, didn't you, Mary? Not with that wall telephone just 5 steps ahead of you.
3: Operator, get me police headquarters and hurry.
1: Better hang up quick, baby. I mean, quick. I had a hunch you'd try to double-cross me. Now I know for sure who wrote that note to the cops.
2: Oh, I didn't, Joe. Honest, I didn't.
1: You just tried to call him, didn't you? All of a sudden, I've lost interest in getting married. We're just going to take a little ride. Now, come on, baby.
2: No. No, Joe, I'm not moving a foot. Not an inch. Come on. Get into my arm.
4: Hey, what's going on here? Something wrong, Doris? This guy bothering you?
2: Yes, he is. He wants to date me. Tell him to leave, will you, Eddie?
4: Well, maybe I better take him into the office and call the cops.
2: No, thanks, Eddie. There's no need for that. He's just another wolf. Tell him to leave. That's good enough.
4: You heard what the lady said, Bob. Start traveling.
1: Okay, Pop, anything you say. I'll see the lady later. I'll be parked right across the street, Miss Trent.
4: You should have let me call the cops.
2: I would have. If he hadn't had you covered with a gun.
4: Oh, I see. Gee, thanks, kid. I guess you saved my life.
2: Skip it. Look, Eddie, I gotta get out of town. And fast.
4: After what you just did for me, getting you out of town is a cinch. Grab some clothes while I phone my wife. I'm bringing you home. We'll go out the rear entrance. My car's on the lot next door. Tomorrow I'll call a friend of mine in Denver. He'll put you to work right away. You better change your name, though.
3: That'll be easy. I'm getting used to it.
2: So, Mr. Fontaine, that's where I met Mary Winston. In Denver, at the Hi-Hat Club, billed as Gladys James. She was there for quite a while, room with me. Then she left, just like that, one night. When a waiter told her some guy wanted to interview her for a magazine, she figured it was Joe Collins again. That's the last I ever saw of him.
5: That's the end of the story?
2: That's the end.
5: And Mary Winston told you all this?
2: Well, we were close friends.
5: I'll say you were.
2: You don't believe me, do you?
5: If you were in my position, would you believe a story like that?
2: No, I don't suppose I would.

With Santa's arrival only 2 days away, who can help being in a whimsical frame of mind tonight? Whimsical about such things as how Santa can travel so far in one night. Well, maybe here's the answer. A child asked his father one day how St. Nick went so far on a sleigh. The wise father replied, he can take that long ride because his reindeer drink signal, they say. Well, I decided to check this story with Santa himself, and now I can report to you. Said Santa when boarding his sled, this year I'm using my head. It's signal for me. I'll go farther, you'll see. And over the rooftops he sped. Now, as you've no doubt guessed, in addition to letting you in on Santa's mileage secret, there's also a moral to this story, which is... The gas used by Santa, my lassie or lad, is also the gas that is best for dear Dad. With Signal, Dad's car will not only go far, but give top performance, the best to be had.

0: Well, Mary, it looks as though you've lost, doesn't it? That your show wasn't good enough. The man across the table, the detective you're certain has come to take you back to Los Angeles, to stand trial for a murder you had nothing to do with, doesn't believe you. You're certain, too, that the jury in Los Angeles won't believe you, not after you're running away. Your phony names, your present surroundings. You're sure Joe Collins has been captured, that the authorities have read his confession, that he's trumped your last card. Ruin forever your hopes of eventual reunion with the man you still love, Dr. Frank Wilson. Yes, Mary, it looks as though you've lost, but you're going to play the game through to the end anyhow. White Christmas. If Sailor Reynolds knew what that song did to you, the memories it brings back, he'd play something else, wouldn't he, Mary? As Fontaine gazes into space and drums his fingers silently on the table, you watch him closely, await his next words.
1: How long did you say you'd been here?
2: I didn't say, but I got here about 3 months ago.
1: You like it here?
2: No.
1: That's what I figured. Look, Miss...
2: Cigarette, Mr. Fontaine?
1: Yeah, thanks.
2: Light?
1: Mm-hmm. Thanks again, Miss Porter.
2: Did you say Porter?
1: That's what you said your name was, didn't you? That's what the billing says, too, isn't it?
2: You mean you believe me?
1: You sounded straight to me. Well, it looks as though I came a long way for nothing, doesn't it? Still, I'm kind of glad I came. I always figured that confession they found on Joe Collins' body was a phony.
2: Joe Collins dead?
1: Yeah. The Brooklyn police got him one night about 5 months ago. A woman called the police from a little nightclub, the Golden Lion Club. She hung up before they answered the phone, but the Brooklyn boys decided to investigate anyway. One of them spotted Collins in a car parked across the street. He got trigger happy, and that was that.
2: Joe Collins. Finished.
1: Right. Well, Miss Porter, if you ever run into Mary Winston...
2: I'll tell her all about the Christmas gift I got from a swell detective named Fontaine.
1: No, I'm just a private detective, Miss Porter. But the police gave me the tip that you... Mary Winston might be working here.
2: Oh, then they knew...
1: A man named Wilson hired me for the case. A Dr. Frank Wilson.
2: Frank Wilson?
1: Mm-hmm. Yeah, he's out of the army now. Still very much in love with Mary Winston. Doesn't care where she's been. Just wants her to come back and marry him.
2: He must be quite a guy.
1: Yeah, he's okay. Oh, incidentally, do you think you'll ever see Miss Winston again?
2: Yes, I do.
1: Well, do you think she might come back to Los Angeles sometime and clear things up with the police? Make the doctor happy?
2: I'm sure she will. Someday. You see, a girl like Mary gets to feel a little soiled after working around joints like this. She'll probably want to spend a year or so in cleaner surroundings. Maybe out in the desert. Sort of freshening up before going home. Seeing anyone she cared about.
1: Yeah. From what you said, I expect she would. Well... I might as well be getting along. Merry Christmas, Miss Porter. Happy New Year.

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Signal Oil Company has asked me to remind you, there's an easy way we can all help to make this holiday season happier for ourselves and others. 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

0: Featured in tonight's story were Bill Foreman as the Whistler, Betty Lou Gerson, Bill Conrad, Bill Boucher, Marvin Miller, and Brett Wood on the harmonica. The Whistler was produced and directed by George W. Allen, with story by Ed Bloodworth, music by Wilbur Hatch, and was transcribed and transmitted overseas by the Armed Forces Radio Service. The Whistler was entirely fictional, and all characters portrayed on The Whistler are also fictional. Any similarity of names or resemblance to persons...
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3: Whether you call it by the poetic phrase, the silver cord, or more prosaically just mother's apron strings, smother love can louse up the life of a growing boy. 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At least emotionally. Of such elements is Greek tragedy made, and as it happens, the story you are about to hear. 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Listen then as Jackie Kelk stars in Shadow on the Wall, which begins in exactly 1 minute.
4: Now, how many of you have heard a doctor lecture on the lining of the stomach and what you're doing to it? Well, you may think this line of gab is only for you. Why, son, doctors have been telling Americans this ever since we became a nation. Like a fella come up to me the other day and asked about that great American Mike Fink.
5: Say, is it true that Mike once ate a buffalo robe?
4: Certainly, and with the hair on it.
5: Well, why did he do that?
4: Well, you see, Mike drank so much whiskey that he destroyed the coating of his stomach. And the doctor told him that before he could get well, he'd need a new coat for it. Mike thought that over and made up his mind that a buffalo robe with hair on it was just the thing. So he sat down and swallowed one. He could drink any amount of whiskey after that, and that's a fact. Folklore belongs to every nation's legendary past, and I guess we Americans have our share of some tall ones.
2: And now... Shadow on the Wall, starring Jackie Kelk. A tale well calculated to keep you in suspense.

0: soon, very soon now, there'll be a shadow on the wall. Shadows, always shadows. I'll never get away from them. I've been watching them for days now. Or is it weeks? I don't know anymore. But I do know it started the last day of my brother's life. My brother. My dear, dear older brother. A thief. All my life he had stolen from me. Stolen my father's respect and then my mother's love. Now he was determined to steal the last hold I had on life. The house. The house where I was born and grew up out on Long Island. He was building a modern monstrosity on the estate a few hundred yards away. And when it was finished, the house, Mother's house, was to be wrecked. It was just too much.
1: Henry, will you stop whining? I have a great deal to do before I leave for the coast.
0: Roger, if I have to get on my knees and beg, I will. But please don't destroy the house.
1: This place is worthless. Victorian houses like this cost too much to maintain.
0: You think of nothing but money. What about my feelings?
1: Your feelings?
0: Yes, and Mother's, if she were still alive.
1: Oh, Mother would approve, I'm sure of that.
0: How do you know? This is the house Mother came to as a bride. The house where she bore and raised her two sons. This house was her life.
1: Oh, really, Henry?
0: It's true. How can you stand by and watch the room where she used to kiss us goodnight broken to bits by wreckers?
1: Sentimental nonsense.
0: And what about all her silver and furniture? Old and beautiful. You can't put things like that in a modern house.
1: We'll pack them carefully and send them to storage.
0: Yes. Yes, you just pack Mother away and forget her. Look here. Her favorite candlesticks.
1: Don't wave that around. It's worth a small fortune.
0: And a wealth of love to me. Where will these go in your fancy new house?
1: All right, put them under your pillow then, like your baby teeth. I don't care.
0: No. No, you don't, do you, Roger? You don't care one little bit.
1: What are you talking about?
0: Why should you care? You got it all. You're the executor of the estate. Yes, and you've been the executioner of my self-respect.
1: Nonsense. Now, as I said, I have a great deal to do before I leave tomorrow.
0: I hate you, Roger. I hate you.
1: What?
0: I'd like to see you dead.
1: Henry, stop being childish.
0: I'd tear your heart out if you had any.
1: Henry, put down that candlestick.
0: No, they're Mother's. And you want to pack Mother away.
1: I order
0: but
1: you to...
0: But you won't destroy us. You won't put Mother's memory in storage. I'll make sure Mother isn't hidden.
1: You give me that.
0: No. Ralph, I hate you. I hate you. I hate you.
2: I stood dazed. Roger lay on the floor, a trickle of blood oozing from his temple. I bent over him. No breath. No pulse. Roger was dead. Suddenly, I heard a car coming up the drive. Mrs. Loomis, the housekeeper, was returning from the village. I dragged Roger's body to the closet, pushed him inside, and locked the door. Not a moment too soon.
3: Mr. Henry, I stopped by the laundry for Mr. Roger's shirts, but they weren't ready.
0: Oh?
3: He'll be furious, I suppose, seeing he's flying to the coast in the morning.
0: Well, it doesn't matter, Mrs. Loomis. He's already gone.
3: Gone, sir?
0: Yes, he decided to spend the night in New York at the club and go to the airport from there.
3: Well, I never got a chance to say goodbye to him. Perhaps we could go to the airport together.
0: No, I'll see him off alone.
3: But I always wish Mr. Roger well before one of his trips.
0: I'll give him your best wishes, Mrs. Loomis. I'd rather you stayed here in the morning.
3: Very well, sir. It'll just be you for dinner, then.
0: Oh, don't bother tonight, Mrs. Loomis. Why don't you take the night off for a change? Go to a movie.
3: Why, I might at that, sir, if it's all right.
0: Of course.
3: Thank you, sir. But I do wish I could have seen Mr. Roger off.
0: I waited in the library until I heard Mrs. Loomis go out. I had to get rid of the body now. But where? As I gazed out across the lawn to the new house, that awful modern house, the idea came. That very day, the workman had just finished the base of the fireplace.
2: a broad fieldstone structure, about 3 feet high and 8 feet across. The mortar would still be wet. The stones would easily pull loose. Yeah. Why not? The perfect place. After all, Roger was so fond of the new house. It took longer than I thought, but when it was done, I returned to my room. I now had to explain Roger's disappearance. I sat up all night thinking, thinking. And then as dawn crept over the lawn, I knew what I'd do.
4: TWA.
5: Good morning, sir.
2: Oh, good morning. I'm on flight 88.
5: Your ticket, sir.
2: Yes, here.
5: That's right. Flight 88. Any baggage?
2: No, just this briefcase.
5: All right, Mr. Harper. Everything's in order. Gate 14.
2: Thank you. I sat down and waited for the gate to open. I would board the plane, fly to Los Angeles, and then come right back. The airline would support the evidence that Roger Harper was on the passenger list. And when he didn't show up in Los Angeles, I'd report him missing. As I waited, I overheard a small man arguing with the desk clerk.
6: Isn't there anything?
2: This was even better.
5: Not this late, sir. I'm sorry.
6: But I've got to catch that flight. Isn't there anything you can do?
5: Not a thing, sir. You might try Overland Airways. I have a morning flight.
6: Well, thank you. I'll see what I can do.
2: The man turned away from the desk and I hurried after him.
7: Eastern
2: I beg your pardon.
6: Yes?
2: I heard your conversation with the clerk over there, and, well, I may be able to help you.
6: Oh, how's that?
2: Well, you see, my plans have suddenly changed. I'll be happy to let you have my ticket.
6: You're kidding.
2: No, take it. Oh, I've already checked it through. Everything's in order.
6: Well, I don't know what to say.
2: That's all right. But hurry, they're announcing the flight.
6: Well, thank you. Here's the money. I had it already.
2: All right. You'd better hurry. Just go on the plane as Roger Harper. He went through the gate and up onto the plane. The hostess smiled and checked a name on the clipboard. Roger was now confirmed on the passenger list, and I wouldn't have to explain my absence. I went to bed early that night, but I couldn't sleep. As I lay staring at the ceiling, the enormity of the thing I'd done overwhelmed me. At first, it was more a feeling than anything real. A fleeting feeling that another presence was beginning to form in the house. I got up and flooded my room with lights, but I couldn't push the thought from my mind. Then, just after midnight, the doorbell rang. I peered through the crack of my bedroom door as Mrs. Loomis hurried downstairs.
3: Mr. Harper, a gentleman to see you.
2: Who is it?
3: He says he's from the police.
2: Police? What does he want?
3: I don't know, sir. He wants to see you.
2: I'll be right down. Yes?
8: Mr. Henry Harper?
2: That's right.
8: Detective Sergeant Allen, sir. Sorry to disturb you at this hour, but it is important.
2: It's all right?
8: I'm here about a Roger Harper, this address.
2: Roger?
8: He was on Flight 88 out of LaGuardia this morning, that right?
2: Yes, he was.
8: You're sure about that?
2: Yes, of course. I saw him off myself.
8: I'm sorry, Mr. Harper. Flight 88 crashed in the Rockies late this afternoon. There were no survivors.
9: The second act of Suspense continues in 1 minute.
10: This is Johnny Baker with Communism on the Spot. One of the most important terms in the Communist Political Dictionary is the Socialist Division of Labor. It describes the Communist technique for integrating members of the so-called socialist camp into one economic system. In practice, Communist exploitation of Soviet bloc nations doesn't differ from that of traditional colonialism. The only difference is that Soviet colonialism justifies its actions on the basis of the so-called economic unity of socialist society. This means that the subject nations serve as first-class sources of raw material for the Soviet Empire.
9: And now, we continue with Act Two of Shadow on the Wall, starring Jackie Kelk. A tale well calculated to keep you in suspense.
2: I was safe. Safe now. I walked on air the next day. The second day was peaceful bliss. Then on the third day it began again. The feeling of another presence was coming back. I mustn't leave my room. I was always safe in my room when I was a little boy. But it was no use. That's where I saw it for the first time. It was barely visible at first. Just a dim shadow on the wall across from me. And then slowly, ever so slowly, it began to grow wider and wider, darker and darker, until it became a perfect silhouette. I was too terrified to move. My hands gripped the sides of the chair as I looked at the shadow of a man hanging by his neck. I stared rigid at this ghastly vision. The head bowed against the chest, the hands tied behind the back, the feet together, hanging limp. It stayed there, motionless. And then, slowly as it had come, it disappeared. The head blended into the body. The legs seemed to melt into the wall. And at last it was gone.
4: Mr. Henry, sir, I have supper ready. Mr. Henry.
3: Mr. Henry, what is it?
2: Oh, Mrs. Loomis.
3: You gave me a fright, sir, staring straight ahead like that.
2: What time is it?
3: Is something wrong?
2: Oh, no, nothing at all. What time is it?
3: It's after 6 o'clock, sir. I have supper ready.
2: Oh.
3: Please, sir, what's the trouble? Shall I call the doctor?
2: No, I'm perfectly all right.
3: But you don't seem to be, sir. If only...
2: Mrs. Loomis, will you stop?
3: I'm sorry,
2: I can't stand you babying me all the time.
3: Very well, sir.
2: Then never mind dinner. I don't want it. That thing, what was it? A shadow? A vision? Something real? Oh, I was too jumpy. I was losing confidence. But the next day, a look at the chimney on the new house growing higher and higher over Roger's body reassured me. Nothing out of place. Nothing suspicious. Nothing to fear. That afternoon, when I entered the library, I found Mrs. Loomis.
3: Oh, Mr. Henry.
2: What are you doing with those candlesticks?
3: I didn't hear you come in.
2: Why are you holding those candlesticks?
3: Why, I always polish them regularly. You know that, sir.
2: Oh, yes, of course.
3: Did you know one of these is dented?
2: Dented?
3: Yes, look.
2: How did that happen?
3: Well, I don't know. I'm always so
2: careful. Those were my mother's favorite pieces. What did you do to them?
3: I didn't...
2: Give me those.
3: Mr. Henry, I swear to you...
2: Who else could have damaged them? Are you suggesting I might have?
3: Please, sir. Don't look that way. Please.
2: I'll take them to my room. You won't touch them again. Ever. Oh, she'd been so close. Too close. But how could she suspect after the plane crash? I took the candlesticks to my room. I'd hardly closed the door behind me when... Gradually... Very gradually, I had the feeling that something was coming into the room. I could feel it. Moving about. There, by the desk. No, it's near the bed. Oh. No. No. There on the wall. like a ghoulish vision. The head bent, the hands tied behind the back. The shadow was as clear, if not clearer, than before. Now I knew certainly that this thing on the wall, this shadow, was waiting for me.
9: Act three of Suspense follows in 1 minute.
10: This is Johnny Baker with Communism on the Spot. Citizens are guaranteed freedom of speech, freedom of the press, freedom of assembly, and freedom of street demonstrations. Now that sounds pretty promising, doesn't it? It might even be a quote from the United States Constitution. Not quite. These are some of the freedoms supposedly guaranteed by the Soviet Constitution. Guaranteed, but never practiced. Soviet jails are filled with those who speak their minds, students who ask the wrong questions, plain citizens who air their gripes and are now paying the price. They're learning the hard way that communist constitutions are not worth the paper they're written on.
9: And now, we continue with Act Three of Shadow on the Wall, starring Jackie Kelk. A tale well calculated to keep you in suspense.
2: Same grotesque thing. The shadow had spread across the wall. The head bent against the chest. The terrifying hump of the back.
7: What do you want? Is it me? Are you waiting for me? Well, you'll never get me. Never, because this house is coming down. You'll have to go away because I'm tearing down the house, do you hear? You've won. You've won. It's coming down, so go away. Go away. Go away. Go away, please. Please. Go away.
4: Mr. Henry. Mr. Henry, sir.
2: Oh.
4: Mr. Henry.
2: Oh.
4: You're awake at last, sir.
2: Mrs. Loomis, where am I?
4: In the guest room, sir. You've been here for 2 days.
2: 2 days?
4: We thought it better to move you in here after the shock, sir.
2: I don't understand. What?
4: You don't remember, sir. You collapsed in your room. The doctor says it's emotional stress. You've been unconscious for 2 days.
2: I don't remember.
4: It's all right now, sir. In your state of mind, it's no wonder you took on so.
2: What do you mean?
4: Why, seeing that awful shadow on the wall.
2: Shadow?
4: It gave me a turn, sir. After we moved you in here, I was cleaning up your room next afternoon, and I saw the strangest shadow on the wall, like a man hanging. Oh, it was awful.
2: You saw it too?
4: With my own eyes. But it's gone now, and we'll never see it again.
2: What do you mean?
4: Why, I showed it to Mr. Simpson.
2: Mr. Simpson?
4: You know, the contractor who's building the new house.
2: Oh, yes.
4: Well, he did some investigating. He said it was the oddest thing he ever did see.
2: What, Mrs. Loomis?
4: Well, every day when the sun gets to a certain spot behind the new house over there, the fireplace chimney casts a shadow. It's fieldstone, you know, and the rough stones cast that awful shadow right into your room.
2: Fireplace.
4: But don't worry any more about it, sir. Mr. Simpson's got the chimney almost torn down now. He's going to move the fireplace to the other side of the house and not going to charge you anything extra. That's nice of him, don't you think?

0: The shadows are coming again now. There, on the wall, the long, thin shadows, thin as a rail, and just 5 inches apart, long and thin and even. I wonder if I'll ever find a place where there aren't any shadows on the wall.
1: 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In which Jackie Kelk starred in William N. Robeson's production of Shadow on the Wall, written by Robert Juron. Listen. Listen again next week when we return with Vanessa Brown in Vamp Till Dead. Another tale well calculated to keep you in suspense. Supporting Mr. Kelk in Shadow on the Wall were Jeanette Nolan, John Hoyt, Frank McDonald, and Charles Lung.

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0: September 22nd, 1957, 69 years ago today, titled Shadow on the Wall. This episode of Suspense originally aired
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0: September 22nd, 1949, 77 years ago today. Its title, Experiment 6R.

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0: And now, with Experiment 6R and with the performance of John Lund as Morris Brandt, Autolite hopes once again to keep you in suspense.
3: Entirely fitting somehow that here in the Carlton Plaza Hotel, where he spent so much of his life, we should honor this hero of science and pay him our humble gratitude. Mr. Brandt is, as you know, at this moment in our special clinic, and it's from there that he will address us on the subject of Experiment 6R, a page in the progress of science with which his name will forever be associated. When I received his letter and heard the thrilling news that, unknown to any of us, a human volunteer had actually... Well, it was, of course, inevitable that I should call this distinguished gathering together. I won't speak any longer now because minutes are precious. We're ready. Will you speak to us now, Mr. Brandt? Ladies and gentlemen.
4: Ladies and gentlemen, Mr. Morris Brandt.
5: Brandt speaking. I don't know exactly how you good people of science are going to take my little story, the history of my own part in Experiment 6R. When I finish my story, if I finish it, you will wonder perhaps why I wish to tell it at all. Well, something about the irony of this situation appeals to me. I'm going to enjoy every minute of it. You know, even the fact that somebody just now pressed a buzzer and I jumped to attention and started speaking is ironic. Because I guess that's how Experiment 6R began a couple of months ago. Yes, just like that. Brandt speaking.
6: Coffee, Mr. Brandt.
5: Very well, sir. It was precisely 3:15, and 3:15 was the time for Mr. Paul Koblenz's afternoon coffee. Naturally, it was beneath the dignity of the manager of the Carlton Plaza Hotel to have the coffee served by anyone less than me, the assistant manager. And so each day, the coffee tray with its silver urn, silver sugar and creamer, silver spoons, and graceful Limoges cups was left on my desk by a waiter, ready for the humiliating ceremony. I picked it up and went in.
6: Ah, Mr. Brandt. You'll join me, of course.
5: Well, thank you, Mr. Koblenz.
6: A little coffee is very relaxing.
5: It was relaxing for him. My duties only began with bringing in the coffee. I had to set the silver tray on his desk and then wait while Mr. Koblenz detached a small key from his vest chain. Then it was my job to take the key and open the small wall cabinet near the heavily draped window where Koblenz kept a supply of liquor. I would take out a bottle of expensive brandy and carry it over to the desk. Koblenz liked the dash of it in his coffee.
6: Oh, thank you, Mr. Brandt.
5: It was this part of the silly ritual that I hated most. That locked cabinet was a symbol of Koblenz's suspicion and distrust. No one but me was ever permitted to enter his sacred office, and I didn't drink. But that made no difference. The liquor was expensive and might be stolen. By whom? By me.
6: Mr. Brandt, I've been looking over the monthly accounts. Your latest innovation seems to be doing quite well.
5: The stag room? Oh, that was a lucky guess.
6: I think not. Your reasoning, I believe, was that businessmen like a place to lunch by themselves in quiet and comfort. It seems, Mr. Brandt, that you have the rare talent of knowing what people want.
5: Well, I hope so.
6: Especially when giving people what they want can be so profitable. And lead to give you what you want. Yes, indeed, Mr. Brandt. You have a very successful record during your 12 years here. Perhaps too successful.
5: Why, what do you mean?
6: Success has the habit of making a man crave something further. I think we shall have to have a talk someday soon, Mr. Brandt. But that will be all for today. You may replace the brandy.
5: He handed me the little key to the cabinet. He had finished with me for the day. Back in my office, I thought of what Mr. Koblenz had said. Too successful meant only one thing. He thought that I was ambitious to hold his job, my only possible advancement. Mr. Koblenz was quite correct. I would do anything to have that job. Anything. Now, after 12 years of it, I was determined to have that job. Not because it was a better job, but because it was his.

0: Five rats. What next?
1: Room clerk, please. Hello? Brandt speaking. Who's the occupant of 1402? Dr. Tomlinson? Is he in his room? Well, when he returns to the hotel, please let me know. I shall have to speak with him. Rats. Well, it was fairly typical of the kind of problem which is automatically relayed to the assistant manager, being hardly glamorous nor important enough for the manager to be bothered with. Some difficult and taxing assignment, like greeting Greer Garson, maybe, would be more fitting use for the time and talents of Paul Koblenz. As I thought about it, and him, I began to hear a sound in my head like a clock ticking. I recognized that it was almost 3:15. As busy as I was, I could sense, without looking at a clock, that it was nearly 3:15. It was time for the buzzer on my desk to sound out the call which symbolized all the tyranny, all the pompous authority, and the warped, sadistic soul of... Brandt speaking.
2: Coffee, Mr. Brandt.
1: Very well, sir. Again, the humiliating ritual. Performing the services of a waiter to satisfy Paul Koblenz of his authority. And today he began the talk with me that he had been promising for so long.
2: Mr. Brandt. You have been with us for 12 years, is that correct?
1: Yes, Mr. Koblenz. 12 years and 2 months.
2: And you have always impressed me as an ambitious man, a competent man.
1: Well, thank you, sir.
2: But you must realize that you have come as far up the ladder as is possible, at least while I am alive.
1: Well, I don't think that...
2: And I am a very healthy man for my age, Mr. Brandt. Eventually, you may replace me.
1: But, Mr.
2: But it will be a long time to wait, I'm afraid. A very long time indeed.
1: Well, I'm really awfully busy, Mr. Koblenz.
2: I have observed certain signs of restlessness in you during the last year or so.
1: Restlessness?
2: You are not satisfied to be merely the assistant manager. You dream of occupying this desk someday. My desk.
1: Will that be all, Mr. Koblenz?
2: I will tell you when you may go. You would like to have my salary, which is very considerable, instead of your own, which is a good deal smaller. I must say that no one is so well qualified. If anything should happen to me, you would automatically be appointed manager of the hotel.
1: Mr. Koblenz, I'm sure
2: We will not discuss the matter further. I just wanted you to know that I know, as they say, what the score is.
1: Have you finished your coffee, Mr. Koblenz?
2: I have finished my coffee, Mr. Brandt. Good afternoon.
1: It was exactly 3:30 as Koblenz handed me the little key to the cabinet, and I replaced the brandy. I took the coffee things back into my own office and closed the door. I knew exactly what Koblenz had meant. He had actually said, "I know you would like to eliminate me in some way, and I warn you, I'm on the alert. Don't try anything funny if you know what's good for you." As if there were the slightest chance. As much as I hated him, there was nothing I could do. Mr. Brandt speaking.
3: You asked me to call when Dr. Tomlinson returned to the hotel, Mr. Brandt.
1: What? Oh, yes. Thank you.
4: Yes?
5: Oh, yes, sir.
1: I am Mr. Brandt, Doctor. The assistant manager of the hotel.
5: Oh?
1: May I step in for a moment?
5: Well, yes, come right in. What can I do for you?
1: Well, I suppose you noticed your room hasn't been straightened. And of course, it's not difficult to see the reason why. You have them caged, I see.
5: Oh, yes, yes. You mean my rats. They're beautiful specimens, aren't they?
1: Beautiful. How did you get them into the hotel?
5: Oh, the cage fits into a leather carrying case. Rather clever, isn't it?
1: I see. Well, I'm sorry, Dr. Tomlinson, but I'm afraid those rats will have to go.
5: Yes, dear me, I was afraid of that. It would only be for another day, Mr. Brandt. I'll be returning to New York tomorrow. I can't leave them now. They're the subject of an experiment that may lead to the cure of an extremely deadly disease, which, for scientific purposes, we refer to as 6R.
1: Well, I'm sure, Doctor,
5: that let me show you something here. You see this yellow powder? Now take a look at this label.
1: Paradimethyl. Doctor, I really don't have...
5: Paradimethylamino.

0: As benzamine, it's commonly called a butter yellow, Mr. Brandt. You see, when a rat gets a bit of this daily in his food, he develops 6R within 4 months, a spreading internal growth which insidiously destroys vital tissues. And by the time the results are evident, the rat is past all hope, and in a very short time, it's dead.
1: Yes, Doctor, it's very fascinating, I'm sure. But I'm afraid... Oh, will this powder induce 6R in a human being, too?
0: Oh, almost certainly, but naturally we haven't been able to try it. No volunteers.
1: I don't suppose it requires very large doses, either.
0: To develop 6R? Oh, no, indeed. Just a very tiny bit daily, and then... Mr. Brandt, surely you understand the importance of this work and why I must have the rats with me constantly. But if you insist, I shall move to another hotel, of course.
1: No, Doctor. I represent the management, and I ask you to stay. And I'll see that your room is straightened.
0: Well, I must say that's wonderful of you, Mr. Brandt. Are you interested in science?
1: Not until now.
0: Oh, that's wonderful. By the way, please tell the maid not to go near the cages. Sometimes the rats might bite, and it might be that they could transmit 6R that way. We're not sure, you understand, but it's better not to take any chances.
1: Yes, I understand. Is that powder, I won't attempt to pronounce it, is it quite safe in here?
0: Oh, yes, yes, see? No one could find it here.
1: I see.
0: And besides, no one would know what it was. If some got lost, it looks just like yellow dust. It would only be thrown away. I have more for the experiments. Don't worry, Mr...
1: Brandt.
0: Yes.
1: Well, I'm sorry if we've inconvenienced you, Doctor. Oh, have you had dinner?
0: Why, no, as a matter of fact.
1: Would you join me? 7 o'clock in the grill room?
0: Well, I should be very pleased.
1: Good. We'll talk some more. You know, I should think that someone who, well, is desperately ill, let us say, would be honored to be your volunteer. I know in similar circumstances... I should be proud. Until 7, Doctor.
2: You wish to see me, Mr. Brandt?
1: Yes, Mrs. Overman. It is very important that Dr. Tomlinson finish his stay.
2: Yes, sir.
1: I will meet the chambermaid in his rooms promptly at 7:15 and see to it that the rats don't frighten him.
2: Thank you, Mr. Brandt.
1: The doctor arrived exactly at 7. And at 7:10, while he was still sipping his sherry, I excused myself and went up to 1402. When the chambermaid was taking the soiled linens to the laundry wagon in the hall, leaving me alone in Dr. Tomlinson's room, I filled a hotel envelope with a deadly yellow powder. I was back downstairs before the soup was served. I have never enjoyed a dinner more. Dr. Tomlinson prattled on, but I didn't even hear. I was thinking what a pleasure it was going to be to have coffee at 3:15 tomorrow afternoon with Mr. Paul Copeland.
3: 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Tonight's production in radio's outstanding theater of thrills, Suspense.
4: Say, Hap.
5: Yes?
4: My nephew went to camp this summer, and they taught him a lot of useful things, like how to send smoke signals with a brush fire and blanket.
5: Oh?
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1: Brandt speaking.
6: Coffee, Mr. Brandt.
1: Yes, Mr. Koblenz. waiter had just brought the tray, set it on my desk, and left. My door was locked. I took out the envelope with the powder, put a pinch of it into one of the costly Limoges cups, filled both cups with coffee from the silver pot, and carried the tray into the sumptuous office next door. The office that would soon become my own.
6: You will join me, of course, Mr. Brandt.
1: Of course, Mr. Koblenz. Of course I would. I always had. But beginning with today, I would enjoy it. There was not the slightest alteration in the usual ridiculous routine. Koblenz removed the little key from his chain and handed it to me. I got the brandy from the cabinet. Koblenz poured a bit of the brandy into his cup and took a sip.
6: Exceptionally good coffee today, Brandt. Make it yourself?
1: What? Why, how do you mean?
6: Oh, don't take me so seriously, Brandt. But knowing your efficiency in all matters of the hotel, I'm sure you could prepare a very unusual cup of coffee.
1: Well, that's very nice of you to say, Mr. Koblenz.
6: But I know you haven't time to waste in making coffee. Too busy thinking of ways you can work your way into my job, aren't you? And as I told you before, you won't get it while I live, and I come from a very long-lived family.
1: Yes, surely. More coffee, sir? Nothing could possibly go wrong. I had found out enough from Dr. Tomlinson to know that humans, and I stretched a point to include Paul Koblenz, that humans responded to drugs in very much the same way as rats. That was the reason rats were used for experiments in medical research. Almost invariably, the drugs that could kill a rat could kill a man. But the powder would never be detected, only its effect. When, after months of tiny doses, Koblenz would suddenly learn that he was harboring the hidden killer, 6R. I kept the powder in my jacket pocket. As the weeks passed, it became a matter of routine to put some in Paul Koblenz's daily coffee. But try as I would to remain calm, sometimes the excitement of it would become almost unbearable, particularly at the moments when I served the coffee.
6: Mr. Brandt, I can't tell you what pleasure this afternoon cup of coffee gives me. And, of course, it gives me one of the few chances I get during the day to see my busy and trusted assistant. That is a pleasure, too.
1: Thank you, Mr. Koblenz.
6: Oh, I received a letter a few days back from a Dr. Ernst Tomlinson.
1: Tomlinson?
6: He was a guest here, I believe, for several days.
1: Oh, really? Well, I don't...
6: Surely you haven't forgotten. He wished specifically to be remembered to you. The gentleman with the rats.
1: Rats? Oh, yes, I do recall something.
6: Yes, of course. I realize, Mr. Brandt, that I have allowed many of my managerial duties to fall on your capable shoulders, which action has perhaps given you a mistaken opinion of your authority on these premises. But really, Mr. Brandt, live rats in a room...
1: The animals were caged?
6: I think I should have been consulted. Fortunately, our other guests were not cognizant of the fact that we were for 2 days zookeepers of a sort. If they had known, I'm afraid, Mr. Fenwick should have immediately replaced you.
1: I'm sorry, Mr. Koblenz.
6: Yes, I am sure. The good doctor seemed quite taken by you, Mr. Brandt. Have you a personality side you've never shown me? I've always considered you rather dull.
1: Will that be all, Mr. Koblenz?
6: You're angry. Well, no matter. See, yes, that will be all. I'm rather tired today. Go, please.
1: Dr. Tomlinson had written, but only to compliment me. That was good. He hadn't missed any of the yellow powder. As far as Koblenz's insulting behavior was concerned, well, there wouldn't be much more of it. Dr. Tomlinson had said there were no outward effects to 6R. But the tiny admission of fatigue on Paul Koblenz's part was, I felt, a good sign. I watched Paul Koblenz grow progressively more testy and insulting. 2 weeks into the fourth month of Experiment 6R, and in a way I didn't expect, the last scene began. Under the insurance laws of our state, All employees participating in group insurance had a yearly physical examination. The 4 months Dr. Tomlinson had considered necessary to allow the growth of 6R were almost completed. By now, 6R would have taken hold of Paul Koblenz, sufficiently to be recognized in the medical examination, and sufficiently to be, at that point, incurably fatal. Even at this late date, there were outwardly no signs of Koblenz's illness, which would make the announcement by the insurance doctor even more shocking. It was a nervous moment. Brandt speaking.
6: Mr. Brandt, I have set aside 2:30 as the time for my visit to the insurance doctors. That should get me back to my office for coffee. After which, if you have no pressing duties, you may...
1: Yes, Mr. Koblenz. At 3 o'clock, I heard him come back into his office next door. He walked rather heavily, I thought. I wanted desperately to see him at once, to see the reaction he must have to the news the insurance doctors had given him. But I waited. Finally, it was 3:15. Brandt speaking.
6: Coffee, Mr. Brandt.
1: Yes, Mr. Koblenz. The waiter had brought the coffee tray as usual. I carried it in. Koblenz sat quietly at his desk, his face partially in the shadow from the drawn blinds.
6: You'll join me, of course, Mr. Brandt.
1: Oh, thank you, Mr. Koblenz.
6: Here's the key.
1: I set the tray down, took the little key to the liquor cabinet which stood against the wall, and bent over to open it. There was a new mirror above the cabinet, and what I saw in it made me drop the bottle.
6: Anything wrong, Mr. Brandt? You seem startled.
1: The cops.
6: You've turned absolutely white as death. But then I meant to talk to you. You haven't been looking well for some time.
1: You changed.
6: I beg your pardon?
1: You switched the coffee cups while I turned away to get your brandy.
6: I always do. It is an old custom in my family. An old German custom. A very old custom. A very old and long-lived family.
1: Have you all this time?
6: Yes, Mr. Brandt. All this time. Operator, connect me with the insurance doctors, please. In 308. Is it possible for you to see Mr. Brandt immediately, doctor? Thank you. It's urgent.
1: And so, Experiment 6R is finished. I am glad to have been of service to science, but I just couldn't die without sharing the credit with Mr. Koblenz. I am sorry, truly sorry, that he could not be there with you today in his old capacity as manager of the hotel. But Mr. Fenwick saw fit to discharge Mr. Koblenz when it was brought to his attention that live rats had been permitted to spend the night in one of our rooms. And now, thank you for your attention and goodbye.
2: I was just bringing your order, Mr. Brandt. Your friend just phoned and told me. If you'd only mentioned it before...
1: Friend?
2: Mr. Koblenz.
1: Koblenz? But I didn't order anything.
2: Oh, now, Mr. Brandt, it's no trouble. We know now about your little custom. If you want coffee at 3:15 every day, you shall have it. Come now. It's just 3:15.

0: 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Tonight's star, John Lund, in Experiment 6R.
1: John, do you mind if I ask you a question?
2: Why, of course not, Harlow.
1: Okay. 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
2: Well, Harlow, let's put it this way.
1: Yes?
2: I can't imagine you selling anything but the best.
1: Oh, well, now,
2: Now, don't be coy, Wilcox. You just keep right on telling people that Autolite resistor spark plugs are the best. Any more questions?
1: No, John, and thank you. 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Next Thursday for Suspense, Charles Lawton and June Havoc will be our stars. The play is called Blind Date, and it is, as we say,
0: a tale well calculated to keep you in suspense.
1: Tonight's Suspense play was produced and edited by William Spear and directed by Norman MacDonald. Music for Suspense is composed by Lucian Morawek and conducted by Lud Gluskin. Experiment 6R was a radio play by Donald Stubbs and Harold Kalm. John Lund may currently be seen in the Hal Wallace production for Paramount, My Friend Irma. In the coming weeks, you will hear such stars as Van Johnson, Edward Arnold, and Betty Davis. Don't forget, next Thursday, same time, Autolite will present Suspense, starring Charles Lawton and June Havoc.
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Its title, Experiment 6R. 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

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Its title, The Skyscraper Mystery.

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Do not break the stillness of this moment, for this is a time of mystery, a time when imagination is free and moves forward swiftly, silently. This is The Haunting Hour.

0: Skyscraper Mystery. It is lunch hour on a crowded downtown street of a great American city.
1: Come on, Sadie. Let's go into this store. I've simply got to get a dress today.
2: Oh, gee, Hazel, I'd love to. Honestly, I'd love to. But I've been out of the office an hour now. My boss will be awful mad if I don't get back.
1: Ah, come on, Sadie. It'll only take me a minute. I hear they got some wonderful buys. Maybe you can pick up something yourself?
2: Well, I do need another dress. I simply haven't a thing to wear. I went... Hazel!
1: Oh, what is it?
2: There's a man falling from that building! Oh!
3: 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One moment, please. I'll connect you. Regional Insurance Company Executive Office. I'm sorry, sir. Mr. Sanford is making no appointments today. Yes, sir. I'll be glad to see you.
4: I wonder why B.S. himself wants to talk to us, Maggie.
5: I haven't the faintest idea, Steve, but it must be important. Otherwise, we wouldn't be called up to the front office like this.
6: Mr. Daly?
4: Oh, yes.
6: Miss West?
5: Yes, that's right.
6: Mr. Sanford will see you now.
4: Come on, Maggie. And keep your fingers crossed.
7: Sit down.
4: Thank you,
5: Mr. Sanford.
7: I've been informed that you two are the best special investigators on the company staff.
4: Oh, well, I don't...
7: I've got a special assignment I want you two to work on right away.
4: Yes, Mr. Sanford?
7: I want you to look into these window cleaner accidents. They've cost our company a lot of money in claims already, and we may have to pay much more.
5: Then you think they may not be accidental?
7: I don't know, Miss West. That's what I want you and Mr. Daly here to find out.
5: Steve, I just got the report. No window cleaner has died by accidental fall in over 10 years.
4: Thank you, Maggie. Yeah. And yet three of the poor devils hit the pavement in the last 2 weeks.
5: It could be coincidence.
4: It could. Could be something else. Look, Maggie, add this up now. There are only two big contract window cleaning companies in town, Intercity and Superba. They're bitter competitors. Between them, they handle all the skyscraper business in town, and the business runs into millions of dollars.
5: Well,
4: doesn't it strike you as peculiar that all the accidents have happened to the Intercity Company, the firm we insure, and none to Superba?
5: I don't know. That could be coincidence, too.
4: Yeah, that's just it. This case is full of coincidences, too, for...
5: What are we going to do about it?
4: I think we ought to drop down to the Intercity Company and have a little talk with a man in charge.
8: You understand, Mr. Daly, Miss West. I'm just the superintendent of Intercity Company. The firm is actually owned by hundreds of stockholders and operated by a board of directors.
4: I see. Do you mind if we ask you a few questions, Mr. Cooper?
8: Not at all. I'll do anything. Anything if it'll help stop these terrible accidents.
5: Then you think they were accidents?
8: I'm afraid they were, Miss West. I don't understand why they happened, but they couldn't have been anything else.
4: Why do you say that, Mr. Cooper?
8: Well, when the men fell from the windows... They were wearing their safety belts. And they were in perfect condition.
5: Yes, that's right. That's what the police report said.
4: Oh, what about the bolts on the sides of the windows where the cleaners hook in their belts?
8: They hadn't been tampered with. They were in perfect shape.
4: Then you think your men plunged to their death just through carelessness?
8: I don't like to admit it, Mr. Daly, but I can't see what else it could have been.
4: But aren't you a man trained to be careful?
8: Yes, they're trained to be very careful. They have to be. That's what I don't understand. These three men were old-timers with the Intercity Company. I knew them all well. Knew their wives and their families, too. It's hit me pretty hard personally, Mr. Daly. They were friends of mine.
4: Oh, of course, I can understand that.
5: Well, how have these accidents affected the company's business, Mr. Cooper?
8: We're taking a beating, Miss West. We've lost two big contracts to Superba already, and we may lose a third. If that one goes over to our competitor, well, I don't see how we can stay in business. You see, the skyscraper people in town don't like all that unfavorable publicity.
4: Yes, I read that the exchange building and Midtown Towers went over to Superba.
8: That's only one of our troubles, Mr. Daly. We're losing men to Superba, too. We can't hire any more.
4: What do you mean?
8: The window cleaners think our company is jinxed. They're very superstitious. We're having all kinds of trouble hanging on to them. Of course, you insurance people are in on the picture now, too. Oh, not that I blame you.
5: We're just trying to get to the bottom of these tragedies.
8: Of course. All of us would like to. I've been in this business 20 years, and I've never seen a mess like this. If this keeps up, we'll have to sell out the Superba for a song. They've got our backs to the wall now. Oh, excuse me, please. Hello? Oh, yes, Mr. Bates. Yes. Yes, I'll be right down. More bad news.
9: What is it?
8: The board of directors is holding a special meeting, and they want me to appear. It looks as though they're going to put me on the carpet. I'll be lucky if I have a job when I come out.
5: Good luck, Mr. Cooper.
8: Thanks, Miss West. Oh, if there was only something I could tell them. If there was only something I could do to straighten out this mess. Taxi! Hey, taxi!
5: Where are we going now, Steve? Back to the office?
8: No, Maggie. Taxi!
9: Where to, Mrs.?
10: The corner of 4th and River Street, driver.
9: Okay.
5: Corner of 4th and River? What's there, Steve?
10: The Superba Company, Maggie.

0: Mr. Carney will see you now.
1: Oh, thank you.
2: Thank you.
3: You asked for a minute of my time. That's all I can spare. What is it?
1: Mr. Carney, my name is Daly, and this is Miss West.
3: If you're a salesman, you're supposed to see our purchasing agent.
0: We're not salesmen, Mr. Carney.
3: Well, what is it? Speak up. I'm a busy man.
1: We represent the regional insurance company.
3: Insurance? So you're agents. When will you fellas learn to stop pestering me? I'm not in the market for any more insurance. That's final. Now get out.
1: Just a minute, Mr. Carney. You may own the Superba company, but you can't talk to me like
0: just
1: that.
0: Just a minute. Mr. Carney, we're not insurance agents. We're investigators.
3: Well, what do you want of me?
1: It concerns the little matter of those intercity company window cleaners suddenly dropping from skyscrapers.
3: I see. But why come here to Superba? Our window cleaners aren't suffering any accidents. Why don't you go to see the intercity people?
0: We've already been there.
3: That still doesn't explain why you came to see me.
1: We don't quite understand, Mr. Carney, why their men are having all the accidents and not yours.
3: Look here, Daly, what are you implying?
1: Why, nothing, Mr. Carney.
0: We just thought that you might have an idea.
3: I haven't any idea. I run my own business, the Superba company. What's going on at intercity doesn't concern me, and I'm not interested. Is that clear?
1: It's clear enough, but we've heard that you may be interested in the intercity company very shortly.
3: What do you mean?
0: Well, it's common knowledge that the intercity people have lost several contracts to you. If they lose a few more, they may be forced to sell out to you.
3: I'm not in the habit of discussing my business with anybody. I haven't any information to give you, and I wouldn't if I could. Now get out. I'm a busy man.
0: Just a nice, sweet, lovable man, this Mr. Carney.
1: Yes, isn't he? We certainly didn't get very far with him, Maggie.
0: In fact, we haven't gotten very far anywhere. Steve, what are we going to say to the boss?
1: I don't know. Looks like we're licked. We just haven't got a lead to go on.
0: But we just can't go into the boss, to Mr. Stanford, and tell him the only reason we found for the accidents was carelessness. Wait for us.
1: Yes, I guess he would. But, Maggie, what other reason could there be? The men slip and fall, their equipment checks okay, the police put every one of them down as accidental death. Who are we to say no? Still.
0: Still what?
1: Well, I just can't get over those statistics. No window cleaner falls in 10 years. Then in 2 weeks, 3 of them drop. And all with the intercity company, too.
0: Oh, it must be coincidence.
1: Yes, maybe. Well, maybe you're right.
4: Here's the regional insurance building, mister.
1: Huh? Oh, okay, driver. Here you are. Keep the change.
4: Thanks.
0: Well, Steve, I suppose we might as well report to the front office.
1: Yes.
0: Steve!
1: What is it?
0: Up there, that window in our own building. Oh, man.
5: Hey, look up!
1: Anyway, smacked right through the awning and onto the sidewalk.
0: Oh, horrible.
5: Hey, it's another window cleaner. Hey.
1: All right, Maggie. All right. Pull yourself together, Maggie. We've got work to do.
0: Steve,
1: come on. We're going up into our building and find the office that poor devil dropped from.

0: So you know the office this window cleaner dropped from, Harrison?
1: Yes, Mr. Daly. I passed by it not 5 minutes ago and saw him doing the window.
2: This is a 32nd story. Oh, the poor fellow never had a chance.
0: I'll say you didn't. Oh, did you find out anything by talking to the elevator boys, Maggie?
2: No. None of them delivered anybody on this floor or picked anybody up in the last 5 minutes.
1: You see, Mr. Daly, there hasn't been any business done on this floor in the past month. The whole bookkeeping department used to be here, but they moved it down 2 floors. Oh, here's the office.
0: Hey. Maggie.
2: Yes?
0: Notice a faint odor in here, the odor of some chemical?
2: Oh, yes. That's funny. It's kind of a hospital smell.
1: I'd say it was some kind of cleaning antiseptic, Miss West. You see, the scrub women were in here a half hour ago.
2: Oh, I see. Well, then it must have been the soap or cleaning solution they use. Anyway, it's not familiar to me. Oh, Steve, look. Why, there's the window washer's pail and sponge on the windowsill just as he left it.
0: Yes. Hey, wait a minute. That's funny.
2: What's funny?
0: The pail's on the outside sill of the window.
2: What of it?
0: Well, look at the window, Maggie. It's already been washed on the outside. The man was working on the inside when he was interrupted. He must have been.
1: Good heavens, Mr. Daly. Then how could he fall out?
0: It's just what I'd like to know. The fact that it took place in an empty office is interesting, too. Just the place for a nice, quiet... Maggie.
2: Yes, Steve?
0: I want you to do a little research for me in a hurry.
2: What?
0: Check back on every accident of this kind that's happened. Find out which offices these poor devils fell from. Then call me the moment you're through.
2: But, Steve, what?
0: That's just a hunch I've got, Maggie. But if it's true...
2: Okay, Steve, I'm on my way.
0: Hello?
3: Steve, this is Maggie. I think I've got something.
0: Yes?
3: Every one of those accidents took place from the window of an empty office.
0: Just what I thought.
3: What, Steve?
0: Murder, Maggie. Murder.

0: Steve Daly and Maggie West, special investigators for the Regional Insurance Company, have been sent out to determine the cause of a series of mysterious accidents which have taken place among the skyscrapers of the city. In the short space of 2 weeks, 4 window cleaners have plunged to their deaths. Now, the 2 investigators have discovered that the men did not plunge far down into the street by accident, but were murdered. From that point on, they hit a blind wall.
1: Well, here we are again, Maggie. Look, we know these men were murdered. The window in our building and the fact that all the offices from which these window washers fell were empty proves that.
2: Yes. Naturally, the killer would pick a time when the cleaners were working in empty offices. We knew he wouldn't be disturbed. Oh, gee, I wonder who he is, Steve.
1: Well, if we knew that, we'd know everything. At least the motive seems to be a simple one, to ruin our client, the Intercity Company.
2: Mm-hmm. And incidentally, to ruin us. We're paying out claims in 4 of these accidents now. The boss is raving.
1: Yes, I know. He wants results.
2: And quick. But good heavens, Steve, we can't watch every skyscraper in the city.
1: Of course we can't, Maggie. It'd be like looking for a needle in a haystack. Now, as I see it, we've got only one chance.
2: What's that?
1: Did you ever hear the old saying, if the mountain doesn't come to Muhammad, then Muhammad must go to the mountain?
2: Mm-hmm. But I don't see where it applies here. What do you mean, Steve?
1: I mean that I'm going to ask Cooper at the Intercity Company for a job, washing windows.
2: What?
1: Yes. If I can't find this skyscraper killer, maybe he'll look me up.
2: Oh, now, Steve, for heaven's sake, you must be out of your mind.
1: Maybe. But it might work.
2: But you don't know the first thing about window cleaning.
1: Well, I could learn. It doesn't look very complicated.
2: Oh, now, listen, Steve, I won't let you do it. Sticking your neck out like that, why, it's... Well, it's perfectly ridiculous. Well, it isn't only the chance you'll be taking running into the murderer. It's the idea of working 30 and 40 stories above the street.
1: Don't worry, Maggie. High places don't bother me. Why, I used to be a champion high diver when I was a kid.
3: Daly, I can't give you a job with my outfit. This idea of yours, well, it's fantastic.
1: Perhaps, Cooper, but it might work. And it's our only chance.
3: But you've never had any experience.
1: Oh, now, how long does it take a green man to break into this business?
3: Well, a couple of weeks. But it isn't the work itself. It's the idea of being careful.
1: Now, don't you worry about that, Cooper. I'll be careful, believe me. Taking a nosedive from a skyscraper into a hard street isn't exactly my idea of a nice way to leave this mortal coil.
3: You'd be running a dangerous risk. Not just from the work alone, but if, as you say, there's a killer running around loose.
1: Well, your own men are running the same risk every day.
3: Yes, I know.
1: All right, then. How about that job?
3: Okay, Daly, I'll give you the job. But it's against my better judgment. I just want to say that you've got plenty of courage to stick your neck out like this. I admire you for it.
1: Thanks. Who's the man I report to?
3: Joe Lane, our crew boss. I'll phone in to put you on. Report to him here at 8 tomorrow.
1: Fine. And, I wouldn't tell him who I am. As far as Lane is concerned, I'm just an unemployed looking for a job as a window cleaner.
3: All right. There's only one thing I'm asking you to do, Daly.
1: Yes? What's that?
3: Be careful. Be very careful.
1: Morning. Are you Joe Lane?
4: Yep.
1: Well, my name's Daly, Steve Daly.
4: Oh, yeah, the boss phoned me about you. So you want to be a window cleaner, huh?
1: Well, yes, I could use the job.
4: Well, you don't look like a man that can do hard work. The window washing's hard work, Daly.
1: I'm not afraid of it.
4: You know, I hear they're hiring laborers to work on that new subway. Maybe you'd like that kind of work better, huh?
1: No, I like it out in the open air.
4: Look, bud, I'm just trying to tip you off to something.
1: Tip me off? To what?
4: It ain't healthy to work for this outfit. We're in a city right now. We've had quite a few accidents.
1: Well, I suppose accidents will happen.
4: Okay, suit yourself. You want to work for us, we can use you. I'll break you in on the ground floor windows first, and then you work upward. You're as green as they come, but I haven't any choice. I'm just telling you one thing.
1: Yes? What's that?
4: Be careful.
1: Yes, Maggie?
2: You hardly touched your food.
1: Oh, I know. I'm too tired, I guess. Now, I've been using a lot of muscles that never belonged to me.
5: By the way, young lady, you've hardly touched your foot either.
2: I'm too scared.
5: Scared? About what?
2: About you? I haven't had a good night's sleep in the 3 weeks you've been working for InterCity.
5: Oh, now, wait a minute, Maggie.
2: And last night I had a terrible dream. I dreamed that you were a human fly.
5: A what?
2: A human fly. You were climbing up the wall of a new skyscraper, 100 stories high, and there was one little window at the top you had to clean before you quit. Well, it looked like a little evil eye shining down at you, mocking you. Well, there you were, climbing up the side of that blank wall, and you'd almost reached the little window when you started to slide back down. You slid further and further, and then suddenly you couldn't hang on anymore and fell into thin air.
5: Oh, that's a great place to stop. What happened then?
2: I don't know. I woke up while you were still falling down.
5: Oh.
2: Oh, Steve, why don't you quit? Nothing's happened to you. Let's keep it that way.
5: No, nothing's happened to me, but we've got one result anyway.
2: What's that?
5: There hasn't been an accident in 3 weeks.
2: Oh, then you think the killer's lying low?
5: Yes, but only for the time being. I'm quite sure he'll strike again.
2: Mm-hmm, and you may be just the one he's looking for.
5: Well, if he's interested, he'll find me on the 40th floor of the Syndicate building tomorrow.

0: Well, that's the outside. Now for the inside of this window.
1: Don't turn around, Daly. Keep facing that window.
0: So, you're the man I've been looking for.
1: Not exactly. You're the man I've been looking for. No, keep your hands up or I'll drill you with this gun.
0: I see you picked a nice empty office where you wouldn't be interrupted.
1: Naturally, my friend. Naturally.
0: What are you going to do now?
1: Don't you know, Daly? You're going for a ride. A one-way ride.
0: You'll never get away with this, Cooper.
1: Oh, so you recognize my voice.
0: You'll never get away with it. They'll get you sooner or later.
1: Oh, no, my friend, I disagree. When you have slipped and fallen to the street below, the police will call it an accident. They always do. You see, your body will be so crushed that no one will think otherwise. After all, we're 40 stories up. That's pretty high.
0: Why are you doing this, Cooper? Why are you undermining and ruining your own company?
1: Well, I see no harm in telling you, Daly. I'm quite sure it won't get any farther. You see, Intercity will have to sell out to Superba for a song. And then I'll get a dividend from Superba for my work. Yes, sir. Quite a dividend.
0: So Carney of the Superba is paying you for these killings, huh?
1: Killings? Oh, that's such a crude word, Mr. Daly. You mean, accidents. However, this is no time for talk. Work to be done. I have a new cleaning fluid here in this little bottle. I'm going to demonstrate it to you.
0: Chloroform, huh?
1: You're very clever, Daly.
0: You called your man inside the office on the pretext of demonstrating a new window cleaning fluid. Then you knocked him out with the chloroform and dumped the poor devils out of the window. And you knew that even if there were a coroner's inquest, nothing would come of it. Because chloroform is almost impossible to detect in an autopsy.
1: You're too clever, Mr. Daly. Much too clever. Naturally, I knew you'd never fall for a pretext like that. That's why I brought this gun, just to be sure. I wouldn't turn around if I were you. You feel no pain. You're just like going to sleep.
2: My eyes! My eyes! Try to blind me with that sponge, will you?
0: You missed, Cooper! There goes your gun. Now, it's either you or me.
2: I can't see you. But I can hear you, Daly. Once I get my hands on you...
0: Cooper! Look out! The window!
2: I strangled you to death, Daly!
0: Cooper!
2: I strangled you to death!

0: Well, Steve, they caught Carney at the airport. He booked passage for the West, trying to make a getaway.
1: Well, that seems to tie it all up, Maggie.
0: Especially where Cooper was concerned. When a person falls 40 stories to the street, well, there wasn't any doubt. You know, there's one thing I don't understand, though. Cooper was walking up to you with a gun and a cloth soaked in chloroform, isn't that right?
1: That's right.
0: Well, then how did you manage to turn around and close with him before he could fire that gun?
1: Well, you see, Maggie, I was facing the window and I saw his reflection in the glass. My hands were up and the sponge was in my right hand. It was soaked with soapy water and ammonia.
0: Ammonia?
1: Yes. Oh, when I saw Cooper coming at me from behind, I had to take a long chance. He was about 3 feet away from me when I flipped the sponge backward. Luckily, it caught him square in the face and blinded him temporarily. And the rest, you know. Hello? Yes. We'll be right up.
0: Who's that?
1: The boss, B.S. Sanford. Probably wants us to start on another investigation.
0: Well, if he does, I hope it's in a nice deep subway this time.

From shadows and stillness, mystery weaves a spell of strangest fascination, charging the mind with doubts and fears. For mystery is a strange companion, a living memory in the haunting hour.

0: 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You just heard an episode of The Haunting Hour, which originally aired Saturday, September 22nd, 1945, 81 years ago today, titled The Skyscraper Mystery. From the ABN Reel-to-Reel Library, this episode of The Hall of Fantasy originally aired Monday, January 26th, 1953, titled The Black Figurine of Death.
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0: welcome to the series of radio dramas dedicated to the supernatural, the unusual, and the unknown. Come with me, my friends. We shall descend to the world of the unknown and forbidden, down to the depths where the veil of time is lifted and the supernatural reigns as king. Come with me and listen to the tale of the Black Figurine of Death.
1: Is that you, David?
2: Yes, I heard a shot.
3: So did we.
1: I thought it was one of you.
3: It was Sawyer.
1: He came out late tonight. I found him out in the mausoleum about an hour ago.
3: Here's this room.
1: Try the door. It's open.
3: He's on the floor.
1: Is he?
2: Yes.

0: And now for our story. An original tale of fantasy by Richard Thorne entitled The Black Figurine of Death. Through all the years of man's existence, no matter what he has learned or been taught from generation to generation, still he carries in the innermost depths of his mind a certain fear of the darkness, a fear of the night, which is somehow associated with death, and which in actuality is the fear of death itself. Each of us in his lifetime will probably come in contact with some psychic phenomenon, either directly or indirectly through the experience of a relative or acquaintance. An experience never to be forgotten. And about such an experience is my story tonight. I was there with the others the night he died. We stood at the foot of the bed, Joyce and Harold and I. Amos Jansen's head was cushioned on a pillow, and in his hand he held a little figurine.
1: You sent for us, Uncle Amos?
2: Of course I did. Otherwise you wouldn't be here in my room, Harold.
3: No, Uncle Amos is no...
2: Be quiet! Be quiet, all of you. Ah, you're here too, David.
4: Yes, sir,
2: I didn't ask for a speech, young man. I'll do the talking, if you don't mind. I must speak to all of you. Well, I still have time.
3: Why don't you rest, Uncle Amos?
2: Rest? You'd like to see that, wouldn't you, Joyce? David and Harold. What? No answer from any of you? I know why you can't say anything. Because it's the truth.
4: Now, see here, Uncle Amos.
2: Don't listen to me, young man. These last years of my life, you've all left me alone. You've had more important things to do. That is, until tonight... Ah, tonight you're all here because you know I'm dying. You've come here like a pack of wolves, waiting for me to die, waiting for your chance to inherit my estate.
3: Oh, that's not true, Uncle Amos.
2: Oh, isn't it? I think it is. Oh, don't worry. You'll inherit the estate, the three of you. But in the end, you'll wish you never had.
4: What do you mean, Uncle Amos?
2: That though I die, you'll see me again. All of you who've hated me. And you'll know of my presence when you see this.
1: Oh, that's just a little figurine, Uncle Amos.
2: You'll wish you'd never seen it before I'm through. You'll wish that you'd never known me, that you'd never been born. Before you die, you'll all learn what fear is. You'll learn how it feels to be... built to be... alone.
3: Uncle Amos...
1: He's dead, Joyce.
3: Oh, no. Oh, no, he can't be.
4: He's dead, all right.
3: What's that?
1: Something dropped out of his hand. Why? It's the little figurine.
4: The little figurine lay there on the floor. It had fallen from Uncle Amos's hand just as he died. And when it struck the floor, it had broken into three pieces. I picked them up and held them in my hand. The pieces fitted together perfectly, much like the pieces of a jigsaw puzzle. It was a queer little figure, its arms raised in supplication, a look of fear upon its face. There was something frightening about it.
0: Three days later, Uncle Amos was buried in the family mausoleum at the north end of the estate. A week after that, we had gathered again in the library of the old house with Carl Sawyer, the executor of the estate.
5: As you know, your uncle appointed me as executor of the estate and left instructions that the three main heirs, 10 days following his demise, be gathered together in this house for a reading of the will.
3: You told us that earlier, Mr. Sawyer.
5: So I did. Are you all seated comfortably?
6: Quite comfortably, Mr. Sawyer.
5: It's a rather long will, you know. Now, I shall begin. I, Amos Johnson, being of sound mind and body, do make, ordain, and publish this instrument as my last will and
4: testament. Mr. Sawyer, why don't you just tell us about the will?
5: That's a rather unusual procedure, David.
3: Well, David's right, Mr. Sawyer. It'll save a lot of time and trouble.
5: Well, perhaps you're right. Let me see. Now, referring to the disposition of the monies and property, it's to be divided equally amongst the three of you. Of course, there are certain gifts to the servants.
4: Naturally.
5: Yes, naturally. There is a considerable amount of money to be divided, even after taxes. Each of you will be independent for life.
3: Well, I can't understand Uncle Amos willing us the entire estate. The night he died...
5: Contrary to what you may think, your Uncle Amos was really quite fond of you.
4: Is that all to the will, Mr. Sawyer?
5: No. Of course, you realize that if one of you were to die, his or her share of the estate would be divided between the two remaining heirs. And there is one other proviso which I cannot quite understand.
3: Yes?
5: Your uncle made one condition referring to the disposition.

0: us discussed the will until the early hours of the morning. We persuaded Sawyer to spend the night with us, to return to the city in the morning. The house became quite silent, and the only sound I heard was the ticking of the clock on my dresser. I wondered about the provision of the will in which Uncle Amos ordered that we make our residence in his house. I was lying awake in bed thinking of that when... Standing outside my door in the hallway was the housekeeper.
1: Mr. David?
0: Yes, Emily.
1: I found this in my bedroom tonight.
0: Oh, let me see it.
1: Here.
0: It's a little black figurine, just like the one my uncle had. You can have it back now, Emily.
1: It frightened me, so I came to you, Mr. David.
0: How do you think it got there, Emily?
1: There's something strange going on in this house, Mr. David. And I have an idea. I know who's in bed.
2: Who's talking out there? Oh, it's you, David. And Emily. You're up rather late, aren't you?
1: Yes, Mr. Sawyer. I was just going to bed. If you'll excuse me.
0: Good night, Emily.
1: Good night, sir. I'll see you in the morning.
2: Well, I suppose I'd better get back to bed, too. Good night, David.
0: Good night, Mr. Sawyer. I watched him go back into his room. Then I turned and went back into mine. Emily had been on the point of saying something to me. Something that was important enough to her to make a special trip to my room. I got back into bed. Wondered what she'd wanted to tell me. Little by little, sleep clouded my brain. And I was half asleep.

0: Now to our tale of fantasy entitled The Black Figurine of Death.
1: I had been just on the point of falling asleep.
2: No! Sawyer, I heard someone scream.
3: So did I, David.
4: Joe, I heard something.
5: I know I did. Where's David and Mr. Sawyer? Maybe they can tell us what happened. Did you two hear anything?
2: It was a scream. First, I thought it might have been you, Joyce.
5: I think it came from the servants' quarters.
2: Emily.
4: What did you say, David?
2: It'll keep. Come on.
3: You think it was the housekeeper, David?
2: It has to be.
4: Maybe she was just startled or something.
5: Well, we'll see in a moment.
4: No, that's your room, just down the hall.
3: I hope it's nothing serious.
2: It was serious enough to make her scream. Emily!
5: Emily, is anything wrong?
4: Well, try the door, David.
2: Right. It's unlocked.
5: The light's on in there.
3: She's not in bed. She's...
4: Oh, on the floor!
5: Maybe she fainted.
2: No. She's dead.
3: And look, right beside her, there's a little broken black figurine.
0: Though the police came out and went over everything, there were no clues to follow. They said that Emily had been strangled, but there was nothing to indicate who might have done it. The police continued their investigation for almost a month. But at the end of that time, all they could write down in their casebook was murder unsolved. One evening, about 6 weeks after Emily's death, Harold, Joyce, and I were in the living room.
6: The police said they'd never be able to find out who did it unless something new turned up.
0: And it probably won't.
4: Oh, the whole thing frightens me. I still remember Uncle Amos's dying words. That though I die, you'll see me again. All of you who have hated me. And you'll know of my presence when you see this. Oh, it makes me shudder every time I think of it.
6: I've been thinking about what he said too, Joyce. I wonder if he could come back.
0: You mean come back after death?
6: Yes.
0: Don't be a fool, Harold. Once a man dies, he's dead.
6: Is he? I'm not so sure of that.
4: I shouldn't talk.

0: that way, Harold. It's frightening.
1: Would you come out with me to the mausoleum, Dave?
2: Why?
1: I don't know. I just want to check, that's all.
0: Well, I don't think either of you should go.
1: I'll go, Harold.
0: Well, I won't.
1: That's all right, Joyce. No one expects you to. All right, David, let's go.

0: always had an interest in the supernatural, David. You know, there's certain things that happen, psychic phenomena, which have no normal or natural explanation.
1: I've never seen any.
0: Nor have I. But what's to say that Uncle Amos can't return? Oh, do you have the key?
1: Yeah.
0: Open the door.
1: It's a good thing we brought these flashlights.
0: Yes, it's pretty dark in there. Shall we go in?
1: I guess so. I still don't see any reason for coming in here, Harold.
0: There may not be. Then again,
1: he's in that crypt over there. Nothing's been disturbed in here. It looks just like it did the day he was placed here.
0: Just a minute.
2: This wasn't here the day he was buried.
0: What? This?
1: That's strange. I didn't see that when I came in.
0: You probably weren't looking over there. I wasn't either.
1: Another little black figurine. Broken just like the others. It gave me an eerie sensation. The little figure was broken into three pieces. I looked at Harold, and he seemed to be as afraid as I was. We locked up the mausoleum again and went back to the house. By that time, I began to wonder if perhaps Uncle Amos was striking back at us from beyond the grave. We said goodnight about 11 and retired to our rooms. Couldn't get to sleep. I'd fall into a half doze and then snap out of it again. I felt as if someone were watching me. That there were unseen eyes in the dark waiting for me to fall asleep. I knew it was only my imagination, yet that feeling would not go away. About 3 o'clock, I got out of bed. I decided to return to the mausoleum. As I went out the front door, I noticed a light drizzle had sprung up. Something drew me toward the mausoleum, a compulsion, an inner force over which I had absolutely no control. I walked slowly up the gravel walk leading to the mausoleum, not even noticing the light rain which fell on me. When I was close enough to see the doorway, I received a distinct shock. For the door was open, and there was a circle of light behind it. I walked to the door. I tried to get through the door quietly, but I jarred it a little. And the noise made the man inside whirl around. In his hand, he held a gun.
3: David! What are you doing here?
1: I might ask you the same question, Mr. Sawyer.
0: I had gone into the mausoleum. Standing there with a gun in his hand was the executor of the estate, Carl Sawyer.
3: David, what are you doing here?
1: I might ask you the same question, Mr. Sawyer.
3: I began to wonder. I don't believe in people coming back after they die, but...
1: Is that the reason for the gun?
3: I didn't know what I'd find. I wanted to be safe, that's all. Now that I see it's you, I'll put it back in my pocket. By the way, David... What are you doing out here?
1: I was restless. Harold thinks everything that's happened has some supernatural significance. All his talk made me nervous.
3: I see. And do you think that there is something supernatural about the way Emily died?
1: I don't know, Mr. Sawyer. I just don't know. return to the house. I asked him to spend the remainder of the night with us. Besides, I wanted to keep an eye on him. I didn't feel much like sleeping, so I went down to the library, picked out a book, and sat down to read.
4: David?
1: Yes?
4: Mr. Sawyer told me you were down here. What's the matter?
1: I can't sleep.
4: David, I talked to Mr. Sawyer for almost 10 minutes. He said he thinks that you're in back of everything.
1: What did you say to that?
4: I told him I thought he was wrong.
1: Thanks for your confidence, Joyce.
4: The more I think about it, the more I think that Harold's right in what he says.
1: You mean that Uncle Amos has come back to life?
4: Yes.
1: I'd keep an eye on Sawyer if I were you.
4: Do you think he's in back of it?
1: I'm not sure.
4: But you must have some reason for it.
1: I went out to the mausoleum tonight about an hour ago. Sawyer was out there. He had a gun in his hand.
4: He told me he was just curious.
1: Why should he suddenly get curious at 3 o'clock in the morning?
4: It does seem rather odd that he
5: would be out. Stay away from me! I'm warning you! Stay away from me!
1: That was Sawyer. Come on.
4: Well, it couldn't happen again. It just couldn't.
1: We'll see.
6: Is that you, David?
1: Yes.
6: I heard a shot.
4: Well, so did we.
6: I thought it was one of you.
4: It was Sawyer.
1: He came out late tonight. I found him out in the mausoleum about an hour ago.
4: Here's his room.
1: Try the door.
6: It's open.
4: Oh, on the floor.
1: Is he? Yes. He's dead.
7: Floor sprawled in the grotesque position of death. By one outstretched hand was a gun, and by the other, broken into 3 pieces, was a little black figurine. Harold called the police. They said they'd be out as soon as they could. The three of us went downstairs to the living room. I was right.
6: It is Uncle Amos who's behind it.
4: It must be. There's no other explanation.
6: I told you before that there are certain things which can never be explained. The deaths of Emily and Sawyer prove that.
4: You don't still think that Sawyer was in back of it, do you, David?
6: Hardly. Will or no will, I'm leaving here now. I'm not going to stay around here and be killed like the others. I'm going upstairs and pack. I'll be down in a while.
4: I'm going to leave too, David. What about you?
1: I don't know. I still can't make myself believe it.
4: David.
1: Stay here.
4: Oh, no, I'll go with you. If Harold's dead,
1: he has to be all right. Harold! Harold!
4: Doesn't answer.
1: Harold! Where are you?
4: Harold! Harold, answer us!
1: His door's open.
4: He'll be dead. He'll be dead just like the others.
1: No, Joyce, he's not here.
4: The mausoleum. Uncle Amos came and took him back to the mausoleum.
1: Went into Sawyer's room. Harold wasn't there, nor was Sawyer's gun. I suppose that Harold had picked it up on his way to the room. I decided to go out to the mausoleum to see if Joyce was right, to see if Harold's dead body would be found there. Joyce wouldn't remain in the house alone, so together we started out through the rain-filled night.
4: Why don't we wait until the police come, Dave?
1: If this is something supernatural, then they wouldn't be able to help us anyway.
4: David.
1: What's the matter?
4: The mausoleum door's open.
1: You can stay here if you want. I'm going in.
4: I'll go with you.
1: Stay close to me, Joyce.
4: I will. I don't like it in here, David.
1: Neither do I. But you're going to remain here for some time.
4: David!
1: That was Harold's voice.
6: That's right. But turn the flashlight on. You can see me then.
4: But we thought you were...
6: Dead? Hardly. But you two will be very soon.
4: He has a gun, David.
6: That's right, Sawyer's gun. Plan this very carefully, David. When the police arrive, they'll find the three of you dead, and I'll be wounded. Tell them that Sawyer was behind it all, that he killed both of you out here, and that he came into the house searching for me. It was a fight. The gun went off. And he died.
1: Then you killed Emily and Sawyer.
6: Yes. I'm going to kill both of you, too. don't think I believed all that hokum I fed you about Uncle Amos coming back, do you? Of course not. But it served its purpose. And now you'll serve yours.
4: Harold, look out in back of you.
6: How stupid do you think I am?
3: Uncle Amos is coughing and slipping.
4: Get out of the way, Harold.
3: Get out of the way.

0: dead, Joyce.
1: Uncle Amos.
0: What did you say?
1: Remember what Uncle Amos said when he was dying? That he'd come back and settle with us. The coffin. I wonder if it was just an accident that it slipped out of the crypt. Or whether Uncle Amos really did come back.

So runs the tale of the Black Figurine of Death. All characters and events portrayed on these programs are fictitious, and any similarity to actual places or persons living or dead is purely coincidental. Featured in this program were Harry Elders as David Jansen, Richard Thorne as Harold Jansen, Eloise Comer as Joyce Jansen, and Claire Baum as Carl Sawyer. Original music moods were created and performed by Harold Turner, sound effects by Wayne Dickinson and Lloyd Knight. Your announcer is George Bauer. These programs are directed by Leroy Alliger, written and produced by Richard Thorne.

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You just heard an episode of The Hall of Fantasy, which originally aired Monday, January 26, 1953, titled The Black Figurine of Death. 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

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This episode of Speed Gibson originally aired Saturday, October 22nd, 1938. Its title, An Aerial Dog Fight.

Gibson of the International Secret Police.

0: Octopus listens in on the shortwave radio conversation between Chief Tipo at Black Pass and Clint Barlow at La Chaux-Ziering's home. He learns that his aviators have been grounded by Tipo's men and that Barney is going to fly to the pass and pick up Tipo and Chan, the chief pilot of the Octopus. Speed, Clint, and the others will wait where they are until Barney returns. Then they will advance on the pass of the Iron Dagger to arrest the Octopus. But the Octopus has other plans. Meanwhile, we find the boys and Dawat Ziering and his father standing near the secret police plane.
1: Gee, you've got swell weather for your flight, Barney.
2: Yeah, but from what Chief Tipo said, it ain't so hot in Black Pass. In fact, it's freezing.
3: Oh, stop worrying and get going, Barney. I want Tipo back here as soon as possible so that we can get ready to attack the pass of the Iron Dagger.
1: Yeah, as soon as you take off, Mr. Ziering and me are going to Nagchuka to tell Bob Gilmore to gather his men and start for Lhasa, so that they'll be close to us when Clint gives the word to start for the pass.
2: Okay, Speed. Supposing you climb into the plane and wind up the motors.
1: Okay, Barney. Come along, Dawa.
4: I shall be most pleased to enter the plane.
3: You must be on your guard in Nagchuka, Mr. Ziering. I wouldn't dare send Speed there alone, and I feel I must stay here.
5: Your mind may be at peace, Mr. Barlow. Speed is a second son to me. I shall guard him with my life.
2: Yeah, sometimes he gets too anxious about doing his duty. He has to give the order to Bob. It has to come from a member of the secret police before it can be official. But other than that, it's up to you.
5: Do not worry, Mr. Dunlap.
2: There go the motors. Hope the Octopus doesn't happen to be watching this takeoff. It might give him ideas.
3: I don't think you have to worry about any trouble from the Octopus. That is, just now.
2: Thanks. That's a comfort.
5: You are well armed, Mr. Dunlap?
2: Oh, yeah. I saw to that. Maybe Chief Tipo has got everything under control at Black Pass, but I'm taking no chances.
3: And see that you waste no time there. Oh, here comes Speed and Dawa back. So it's all ready for you, fellow.
2: Okay.
5: We will walk over with you.
1: Ward make a good fire, Clint. He got real excited when he saw the instrument board and controls.
2: That's just the time you shouldn't get excited, Dawa. Supposing you got that way in the air, you'd go into a spin so quick it'll make your hair curl.
4: But it is most wonderful, Barney. Speed pointed out the various things on the instrument board. The artificial horizon, the airspeed, the compass, the altimeter, turn and back indicator.
2: Hey, I know all the names, kid, and we haven't got time for a flying lesson now. I gotta take off.
4: Oh, I am sorry.
2: You needn't be. I'll give you a real lesson someday when we catch this doggone octopus. Well, so long, fellas.
3: So long, Barney. And be sure and check with me over shortwave when you arrive at Black Pass, Barney. And again, before you leave there.
2: Okay, Clint. Goodbye again.
3: Goodbye, and good luck to you.
1: Good luck to you.

0: Gee, I wish I was going with him.
1: So do I, Speed. What a beautiful takeoff. The plane is like a bird.
2: That's all in how you fly her, Darwab. Well, there she goes.
3: Yes, and may he return safely. Now, Speed, shall we go to Nachuca?
2: You bet.
4: If we hurry, maybe Bob can get his men to Lhasa by the time Barney comes back.
1: May I accompany you, honored Milpant?
3: No, Dawa. Perhaps you can help Mr. Barlow during our absence.
1: Oh, can I?
2: Yes, Dawa. I'm going to formulate plans for the attack while we have the house to ourselves. And you can stay by the short wave set while I'm doing this. You know, Barney may talk to us any time now.
1: Oh, excellent. I shall like that.
4: Okay, we'll get going then, Clint. We'll be back in no time.
2: Very well, Speed. But see that Bob Gilmore gets his orders straight. We've reached the point now where there can't be a slip-up.
5: The secret police plane has disappeared in the distance at last. I cannot see it, even with these field glasses, Quan Wu.
6: Then it is time for my departure, Master?
5: Yes. Our plane is fully prepared for an attack. There will be no danger to you.
6: I hope not, Master.
5: I assure you your pilot has no more wish to die than you. Is that not so, pilot?
7: Yes, Master. It will be easy to destroy the secret police plane since they will have no idea that they are being followed.
5: Climb high with your plane, and then once Dunlap has left Black Pass with his passengers, rip the wings and body of their plane with your machine gun.
7: And the Honorable Wu is to fire the machine gun?
5: Yes, he's very clever at that.
6: Very. You will have enough to do, pilot, to keep our plane out of their line of fire, should they return any.
7: I shall elude them. I have fought like this before.
5: Stay behind the backbone of this mountain range until you draw close to Black Pass. Do not allow Dunlap to see your plane. He will immediately suspect something and be on his guard.
6: But cheering seven?
5: They will notice nothing. Besides, the pilot knows how to take off from the field behind this castle so as to barely skim over the mountain's crest. No one will see the takeoff.
6: Very well. We may as well be off then. I have no liking for this flight and shall be glad when we have accomplished our business safely and land here again.
5: And I shall be most happy to see you, Quan Wu. For then I shall know that one of the secret police, Barney Dunlap, will never interfere with my business again.

0: Here, right this way, Mr. Dunlap. This is the main building of the Black Pass Camp.
1: Oh, suffering wang doodles, but you got a mess of bad weather up here, Chief Teepo. My crate bucked like a bronc when I started to land in the pass. The downdrafts here are terrific.
0: The Black Pass is horrible. Even worse than the Pass of the Iron Dagger concerning the weather.
1: Yeah, the octopus sure picks the right places for his headquarters. Well, what do we got here? Papers. Let me get these gloves off and my hands thawed out so I can look them over.
0: These are all I could find in the camp. We made a thorough search of all the quarters and the men as well.
1: Swell. Looks like some important stuff here. Maps and all. But we ain't got time to study them now. I gotta get you back to Clint as soon as possible. Where's Chan, your prisoner?
0: One of my lieutenants has charge of him. I thought you might not want him to overhear what we say.
1: Don't think it'd do him much good now. He'll never talk to the octopus again if we can help it. Has he changed his story any since you told us what he said over the shortwave?
0: No, as a matter of fact, he will not talk at all now.
1: Oh, he won't, huh? I got a way of dealing with guys like that. It ain't exactly gentle, but it always works.
0: Excellent. These men need such treatment.
1: Yeah, so I judge by that arm of yours. Does it hurt much?
0: It is nothing to speak of, Mr. Dunlap. Chan's bullet just creased the arm, but it left quite a hole in my coat sleeve.
1: I'll say it did. Has the wound been treated?
0: Yes, and bandaged. Please think no more about it.
1: Okay. Just let me put all these papers in my case, and then we'll be ready for the return flight. That is, if you're all set for the takeoff.
0: Yes, my men all have their orders. The octopus pilots, you know, are not very troublesome once they have been disarmed.
1: They're yellow or they wouldn't be in with that guy in the first place. Well, let's go. I'm anxious to get away from this freezing place.
0: Very well, I am ready. We can pick up Chan on the way.
1: Wow, there's snow in this wind. Hope we don't have a blizzard or something. Don't like ice on my wings, nohow.
0: I should think not. My lieutenant has Chan waiting by the plane.
1: Say, he doesn't waste any time, does he?
0: No, my men are well trained. We have little trouble here in Tibet, save for the brigands, and even they are easily handled compared with the octopus and his criminal band.
1: You said it, Chief. A Tibetan brigand is a little white kitten compared to the octopus. Well, here we are. Is this Chan?
0: Yes.
1: I see you got him handcuffed and everything. Into the plane with him.
0: I shall follow, Mr. Dunlap. I want a last word with my men.
1: Okay. Shut the door after you when you come in. I want to start up the motors before they freeze solid on me. Now, let's see, Chan. You sit here where Teepo can keep his eye on you. And don't try no funny business when we're in the air, see? Oh, won't talk, huh? Okay, I don't think I'd like the sound of your voice if it matches that ugly map of yours. So you just sit real quiet and nice now while I turn over the motors. Boy, listen to those sweet babies run smooth as silk, even in this gosh-awful weather.
0: Everything is ready, Mr. Dunlap.
1: Good. I got Chan settled, I think, but you'd better keep an eye on him just in case. I want to let Clint know we're taking off now.
0: Very well.
1: 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Standing by. Come in, pal.
2: Hello. Hello, Barney. Hello.
1: Yeah, Clint. Everything's okay but the weather. A little snow. I'd say about a 200-foot broken ceiling. But I've got Teepo and Chan with me, and I'm about to leave Black Pass.
2: Okay. We'll be looking for you.
1: Check. So long. And now, Chief Teepo, let's go.

0: must have done that. We are in the air.
1: Sure. Are you surprised?
0: And I fear we would not get away in the teeth of that wind.
1: Yeah, but I've flown in worse breezes. I'm going to climb now, Chief. Maybe we can get above this wind.
0: I hope so. I feel we may be dashed to the earth by its force at any moment.
1: Not a chance with Dunlap at the stick. How's about it, Chan? Would you like to be flying this crate? Gabby guy, ain't he?
0: He is very stubborn. I fear we shall learn little from him.
1: Yeah, we will, all right. But even if we didn't, we have enough on the octopus now to send him up for all of his 8 lives. And then some. Hey, we're getting above the wind, all right. The riding's much easier.
0: Yes, it's much better.
1: Wait a minute. I hear something.
0: Hear something?
1: It's another plane. Where in heck is it?
0: Look, I can see it from this window. It's right above us. It will crash into us.
1: I see it. It's an octopus plane. A machine gun. Hang on, people. They ain't going to crash into us. They're just trying to blow us out of the sky.

0: This is ABN, the Antioch Broadcasting Network. You're listening to the serial program, Speed Gibson of the International Secret Police. The episode of Speed Gibson you just heard was first broadcast
1: Saturday, October 22nd, 1938,
0: titled An Aerial Dog Fight. This episode of Speed Gibson originally aired
1: Saturday, October 29th, 1938.
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0: Speed Gibson of the International Secret Police.
1: Hello.

0: Speed has gone to Nagchuka to summon Bob Gilmore and his men to gather in Lhasa preparatory to an advance on the headquarters of the Octopus in the Pass of the Iron Dagger. His uncle Clint has remained at the house of La Shou Tsi Ring to formulate the best method of attack and also listen for word from Barney, who has flown to Black Pass for Chief Tipo and his prisoner Chen, chief pilot of the Octopus squadron of planes. Meantime, another Octopus plane containing Quan Wu has been waiting for Barney to start his return flight. The moment he gets in the air, the enemy plane drops like a hawk, spitting machine gun bullets at the plane piloted by the surprised Barney. The two planes are engaging in an aerial dogfight, and Barney is hard put to outmaneuver his enemy.
1: What are you doing, Dunlap?
2: I'm trying to dive out of his way. Then if we can play hide and seek in these clouds, I'm going to try and get above him and give him some of his own medicine. Get on our machine gun, Chief Tipo. Can you work one?
1: Yes, but how can I from a plane like this?
2: Oh, it's a special job. Here, slide back that hatch.
1: This?
2: That's right. Wait a minute now. We're in a cloud. I'm going to climb again. Now we're out of the storm. Can you see anything of the Octopus plane?
1: Not yet. He must have followed you into the clouds.
2: You're telling me? That babe was on my tail every minute. We got enough holes in our wings to make a swell sieve. I only hope they hold up in this dogfight. Otherwise, you may learn how it feels to make a parachute jump.
1: I hope not.
2: Me too. Now, turn that crank by the machine gun, and you and the gun will rise a little. You'll be a better target for the other gunner. But you can get in some good licks yourself if you're smart. Can you work it?
1: Yes, this is wonderful.
2: Yeah. But when I bear down on this guy, if we ever find him, shoot.
1: Shoot through the propeller?
2: Yeah. It's time to a split second to miss it. Hey, there's that plane again.
1: This time we have the advantage.
2: We have if I can climb faster than he can. This crate is larger than his and not quite so fast. But I think I got a good enough start on him to turn and dive back on him when we gain enough altitude. Look at Chan. He's scared stiff.
1: You can't laugh at a time like this, Dunlap.
2: Sure, Tipo. I can always laugh if I got half a chance in a fight. And we got more than half a chance now. That other pilot never thought we'd live through his first attack. He's kind of worried now.
1: Hey, listen. His gun again. How can he hope to hit us at this distance?
2: I told you he was worried. He's wasting his ammunition. But I'm going to bear down on him now. So get ready to use that machine gun, Tipo. I'll give you the word when we're within range.
1: I shall be ready.
3: Have you finished your work already, Mr. Barlow?
4: Oh, yes, Dawa. Heard anything more from Barney?
3: No, sir. Nothing more.
4: Well, I guess no news is good news. He should be pulling in soon, though.
3: And Speed and my honored mill parents should return from Nagchuka as well.
4: Well, it may have taken them longer to accomplish their mission than they bargained. Perhaps they stopped off to see Dr. Kingsley and the others, too.
3: I should very much like to meet your friends. Speed has told me so much about them. About the little girl, Jean, and her father. And, of course, I'm very curious about Miss Winfield and her brother. What an exciting life they have had.
4: And excitement has its bad points as well as good, Dawa. I guess you've learned that during our stay here.
3: You mean the episode concerning the arrow in the garden?
4: Yes.
3: Yes, that was very bad. Both Speed and I would have lost our lives had he not sensed the peril in time.
4: Well, that sounds like a car. Must be your father and Speed.
3: I shall see. It is, Mr. Barlow, and they have someone else with them.
4: Someone else? Let me see.
3: You see? They are helping him out of the car.
4: Oh, yeah. Why, it's Larry Winfield.
3: How could he have recovered as quickly as that?
4: Oh, I don't know, Darwell. Those vapors of sleep that the octopus used on him were unknown to Dr. Kingsley. Without added doses, the recovery must be rapid. A little food and rest, and Larry seems to be well on the way to recovery.
3: He is still very weak. Speed and my honored male parent are supporting him.
4: Yes, so I see. Let's go to meet them, huh?
3: They must have brought him here for a very important reason.
4: Yeah. Speed is beaming like a plane beacon. Oh, here we are.
5: Hi, Clint. Hi, Dolores.
4: Well, there, how are you? Well, so, Lawrence Winfield is himself again, huh?
5: You bet. As soon as he gets strong again. Larry, this is my uncle, Clint Barlow.
6: Oh, Barlow. Words can never express my gratitude for what you've done for Marcia and me.
4: Oh, now don't think about things like that, Larry. Here, sit over here in this easy chair.
7: There. Does that feel better?
6: Yes, thanks, Mr. Tearing.
7: I believe some hot tea would be welcome to all of us. If you will excuse me a moment, I shall order some.
4: Why, of course, Mr. Tearing.
7: I know you have much to tell your Uncle Speed, and this will give you an opportunity.
5: He's right, Clint. Oh, but first, Larry, this is Dawa Tearing, Mr. Tearing's son.
6: Oh, glad to meet you, Dawa.
3: And I am most honored, Mr. Winfield. I've heard a great deal about you from Speed. And since seeing you when you were brought from Lake Tengrinor, have been most anxious concerning your welfare.
6: Yes, I guess I've been more trouble than I'm worth.
4: Oh, now here, that's no way to talk.
6: Oh, but it's true, Barlow. If I hadn't gotten mixed up with the octopus in the beginning, Marcia would never have come to China to risk her life looking for me.
4: Now, that word if plays an important part in every life, Larry. But what's done is done. Now then, if you're strong enough, I want you to tell me everything you know about this criminal. How you first met him. What caused you to get involved with him. And what happened after that?
5: Can I tell you something important first, Clint?
4: Well, oh, yes. What does it speak?
5: When Dr. Kingsley said that Larry could come back home with us if we took good care of him, we left Nokchuka and stopped off at Lhasa as we passed through it.
4: Well, see, by the way, did you give Bob his orders to bring back the men to Lhasa immediately?
5: Yeah, and is he raring to go? He'll come here as soon as he gets them settled in Lhasa.
4: Good.
5: While we were in Lhasa, Mr. Tearing stopped up at the government building to see if anything new had been reported. And I went to see if any word had come from Chief Riley yet. And it had.
4: What? You mean that we have an answer on those pictures of Paul Meunier that we telephoted to New York?
5: You bet. And here it is.
4: Well, wait a minute. Let's see. Can discover no resemblance in telephoto pictures of Meunier to pictures in Rogues Gallery. This proves we have no photographic record of octopus. Well, that's a disappointment.
5: Not such a big one, Clint. It was just a shot in the dark anyhow. You thought it might not match up with any of them.
4: Yes, I know, Speed, but...
5: But those pictures I took are going to be valuable anyhow. Larry Winfield knew the real Paul Meunier.
4: What?
6: Yes, I met him in Hong Kong.
4: Well, then you could identify him from a picture?
6: Yes, it was 3 years ago when I saw him, but he had such a striking face, I'd know him anywhere.
4: And even if you saw another face made up to look like him?
6: Well, what do you mean?
5: Shall I get the pictures, Clint? I have them in my room.
4: Well, yes, Speed, and hurry. This may be the turning point of the whole case.
5: Okay, I'll be right back.
3: May I see that cable from Chief Riley, Mr. Barlow? I have never seen one before.
4: Hmm? Oh, yes, of course, Dollar. Here you are.
3: But this is not the message you just read to us. This one says, weather unfavorable for scientific expedition. Supplies low. Stand by.
4: Well, the International Secret Police have a code, Dawa. We send all our important messages in code.
3: Oh, now I understand.
6: Your organization is wonderful. I hate to think of what would happen to us if it hadn't been for the Secret Police.
4: We operate to capture such criminals as the Octopus, Larry. And then law-abiding citizens won't be in such deadly danger.
7: Here is the tea, gentlemen. Dawa will pass the bowls and pour the tea.
6: It'll taste mighty good to me. The weather's very cold.
3: Yes, night is drawing on. I do hope that Barney and Chief Tipo return before darkness.
4: Yes, I hope so too, Dawa. They should, if everything has gone right. But now that we have our tea, suppose you begin your story, Larry.
6: All right. Well, Marsha's already told you that I came to China as engineer for an oil company. Now, this company was interested in the possibilities of oil in Tibet as well as in China.
4: Yes.
6: I was making a good salary and decided to experience as much as I could of the Far East. While we were planning the expedition, I had my nights to myself, so I fell into the habit of gambling.
3: Is that when you met Bob Gilmore?
6: No, I met him a little later, Dawa. I thought I was having a fine time, even though I kept losing steadily. Didn't want to borrow on my salary, so a wealthy Chinese gentleman, Quan Wu, told me that he'd lend me the money to pay my gambling debts. I could settle with him as I was paid.
4: Quan Wu?
3: I have heard you mention that name in connection with the octopus.
4: Why, certainly. Wu's the right-hand man of the octopus.
6: Well, I knew nothing of this. Wu was welcomed everywhere, highly thought of.
5: Here are the pictures, Clint.
4: Oh, yes, thank you. Hey, wait a minute. That sounds like a plane. Barney's coming in.
3: Has he enough light to land, Mr. Barlow?
4: Yes, Dower. Let's go out into the field, huh? Oh, will you please stay here with Larry, Mr. Zeering?
7: Of course. I shall be most happy to.
4: I don't want to let him out of our sight for a minute. The octopus may have spies in the neighborhood. You'll have to wait for a few minutes, Larry.
6: All right, Barlow. I'll drink some more tea while you're gone.
4: Yeah, the boy. Come along, you two kids. Gee, it sure is cold. I'll say it is.
8: Hi, Barney! Hi!
2: Hi, kid! Boy, oh, boy, Clint, have the fireworks started.
4: Huh? What do you mean? Well, you've been fired upon.
2: By an octopus plane, no less. But I crashed him. It means open war, old pal.
4: So it does, Barney. We won't wait any longer. We're going to take the octopus tonight, before he has a chance to gather his forces in the pass. Come on!

0: 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Here is an episode of X-1, which originally aired Thursday, September 22nd, 1955, 71 years ago today. Its title, And the Moon Be Still as Bright.
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0: They just didn't have any resistance to an Earth disease.
1: Think of it, Captain. A race builds itself for a million years, refines itself, does everything it can to give itself respect and beauty, and then it dies. Of what? It's like saying the Greeks died of mumps or the proud Roman Empire collapsed because of athlete's foot. We didn't even give them a decent excuse for dying. We just gave them chicken pox.
2: Spender, get hold of yourself.
1: You didn't see those bodies, Captain.
2: Yes, I know. It must have been a shock. You need a rest, a little relaxation. The Martians are dead. There's nothing you can do about that now.
3: Hey, you hear that? The Martians are all dead. Come on, let's break out a bottle and hoop it up. Hey, hey, how about a case, hey?
4: Oh, good Lord.
5: They have to do that now? Isn't there time later to throw old beer cans into the canals?
2: Bender, you're an idealist. They're not. All they know now is that they're safe. Little shouting won't hurt. You think too much.
3: I was safe on Mars. The first Earthmen on Mars. We gotta celebrate. Yahoo!
0: Twenty bottles were opened and drunk. The voices got louder. The Earth laughs and shouts, echoing across the empty Martian sands. Spender listened to the wind over his ears, cool and whispering. He felt the land getting cooler. The stars drew closer, very near. The air smelled clean and new. He looked at the cool ice of the white Martian buildings over there on the empty sea lands.
3: Hey, what do we do with these empty bottles?
6: Save them, stupid. There's a 2 cents deposit.
3: Throw them away. Hey, wait. How about that building? 2-1 on a buck. I can heave one right through that window.
6: You're up.
3: All right, here goes. Bullseye. Hey, double or nothing on the next shot.
5: Put that bottle down, Biggs.
3: Who's there, Mr. Spender?
5: Stop smashing those windows.
3: What's the difference? The planet's ours now. I guess I can do anything with it I want.
5: Drop that bottle or I'll knock your teeth out.
3: Yeah? Hey, just watch me.
5: I warned you, big...
7: Hey, what's the... Come on.
8: What's going on here?
2: Bender!
5: I hit him.
3: He's crazy, Captain. He just walked up and slugged me.
2: All right, Biggs. Spender, you come with me. Now, suppose you explain. What was the idea?
5: The noise, the drunken brawl.
2: And the men are tired. This has been a long trip. And you have a different way of seeing things.
5: Oh, I'm seeing things, all right. I'm seeing how we'll ruin Mars. We'll rip it up and rip the skin off the way we've already ruined Earth.
2: Is that why you hit Biggs?
5: Yes. I couldn't stand the idea of them watching us make fools of ourselves.
2: Them?
5: The Martians.
9: They're dead. They're all dead.
5: But they know we're here. Doesn't an old thing always know when a new thing comes? We've come a long way to smash their windows and spit in their wine.
2: Well, maybe you're right. But I'm still going to fine you $50 for that fight. Now, come on, Spender. Suck in your chin. We'll go back there and play happy.
0: Now they moved out into the moonlight across the desert. They made their way into the dreaming, dead city. The light of the racing twin moons glinted on the barrel of a pistol, the long blade of a machete, the round, gurgling shape of a raised bottle. The wind blew in from the dead sea bottom and brushed through the silvery wire filigree of the towers. Strange music drifted down to the double-shadowed streets. A thin, haunted music that played as it had played through the uncounted years of time. Nobody moved. The moons held and froze them. The wind beat slowly around them.
3: Hey! Hey, you people in the city!
2: Biggs,
3: I just want to make a little noise. What kind of a celebration is this, anyway?
2: Come on.
5: They built this city thousands of years ago. And now, where are they? How did they die?
3: Who cares? They're dead. That's good enough for me.
5: Lord Byron.
2: What?
5: Lord Byron, a 19th century

0: Poet. He wrote a poem that fits this city. Might have been written by the last Martian poet. So we'll go no more a-roving so late into the night. Though the heart be still as loving, though the moon be still as bright. For the sword outwears its sheath, and the soul outwears its breast. And the heart must pause to breathe, and love itself must rest. Though the night was made for loving, and the day returns too soon. Yet we'll go no more a-roving by the light of the moon.
1: Without a word, the Earthmen stood in the center of the city. It was a clear night. There was not a sound except the music of the wind. At their feet lay a tile court worked into the shapes of ancient animals and images. They stood there, silvered by the double moons beneath the crystal towers of Mars. And then Biggs was sick, and the sour stench of liquor filled the cool air. The men of Earth had come to Mars. And Spender turned and walked away into the city, alone in the moonlight, never once stopping to look back. It was a morning that might have been a Monday, or a Tuesday, or any day on Mars. Biggs was on the canal rim, his feet hung down in the cool water soaking, while he took the sun in his face.
2: Hey, what are you doing back here, Biggs? Didn't you go out with the search party?
3: Yeah. I come back. I got a blister.
2: Oh, yeah. Yeah.
3: What do you mean? Look. Look, Cherokee. See that? Well, anyway, I had enough searching. 4 days hunting for that screwball Spender.
2: Didn't find him yet, huh?
3: Oh, good riddance. Oh, my feet. I'm going to soak them in the canal. If I was Wilder, I wouldn't worry about that nut Spender. Let him go. He's a crackpot anyway.
2: Well, he's a little foggy upstairs, I guess. Hey, why don't you take your feet out of that canal, Biggs? I got to make coffee out of that water.
3: Coffee? You call that stuff coffee? I had a motorcycle once that dripped grease that tasted better than...
2: Hey, wait a minute, Biggs. Hey, look over there.
3: Where?
2: By that bush. There's someone there.
3: Hey.
2: It's him. Hey, Spender!
3: Spender?
2: He's coming over.
3: Why'd he stay lost, that crazy jerk?
2: Hi, Spender. Long time no see.
0: Hello, Cherokee. I've been exploring some ruins.
3: Oh, you and them ruins. You're like a dog in a boneyard. What's the matter? Why don't you just say something? Where you been?
0: Up in the hills. What would you say if I told you I found a Martian?
3: Oh, yeah?
2: Where?
0: Never mind. Let me ask you a question. How would you feel if you were a Martian and people came to your land and started to tear it up?
2: Well, I know how I'd feel. I've got Cherokee blood in me. My grandfather told me a lot of things about the way they kicked the Indians around in the Oklahoma Territory. If there's any Martian around, I'm all for him.
0: How about you, Biggs?
3: They're dead. They're all dead. It's a good thing, too.
0: Well, I found a Martian. Up in a dead town in the hills. I've been reading their books, and they're easy to understand. And I've learned their language. And then I found this Martian. And I brought him here, now.
2: I don't see no Martian.
0: I'm the last Martian.
3: What did you say?
0: Biggs, I'm going to kill you.
3: Oh, cut it out. What kind of a lousy joke is that? And I don't... Now, don't put that gun away. You're kidding, huh? All right, Spender, you're...
2: He's dead. You killed him.
0: You can come with me, Cherokee. You're an Indian. You know how the Martians would feel. You can be with me in this.
2: You killed him. You just killed him.
0: He deserved it.
2: You're crazy.
0: Maybe I am. But you can come with me.
2: Come with you for what? Go on, get out of here, you crazy murderer.
0: Of all of them, I thought you'd understand. I thought you'd remember what happened to your own people.
2: You get out of here, you crazy murdering...
0: Don't reach for that gun.
2: Spender.

0: Hathaway, break out the arms locker. Issue pistols, rifles, and grenades.
1: Yes, sir.
0: And you'd better get the Bible out of the navigation chest. We have to bury these two. Now, Parkhill, you start digging a grave,
1: How about Spender?
0: We'll have to go up in the hills and find him.
2: Just let me at him with my bare hands, a crazy murdering louse.
0: That's enough, Parkhill. Man is sick. He must be...
2: Sick, my eye!
0: That's enough! Now grab a shovel and start digging.
3: Spender saw the thin dust rising in the valley, and he knew the pursuit was beginning. The sun burned farther up the sky, and the blue sand drifted lazily across the sea bottom below. He sat beside a quiet pool 10,000 years old and held a silver book. Through the house played the strange wind music of ancient Mars, and he heard voices whisper in his mind.
4: I hear you. I've always heard you, even down there on Earth.
5: Run.
4: I won't run. What's the use?
5: Live, Earthman.
4: What for? To see them tear down your temples and put up hot dog stands?
5: Run.
4: They see me now. They know I'm up here.
5: Live.
4: There's Wilder now. I've got him right in my sights.
5: Kill, Earthman.
4: Funny, he hasn't ordered them to use grenades. They could lob one right up here and blow me to bits. Yeah, maybe the captain thinks I'm too nice to be blown to bits. He wants my death to be clean. Just one bullet hole in me, nothing messy. And why? Because he understands me.
5: The only one in the crew who ever did.
4: Well, at least I can do the same for him. Just one bullet in his head, a nice clean death. All I have to do is pull the trigger and then... It's no use. I can't do it to him.
6: Spender! Can you hear me, Spender?
7: I hear you, Captain. What do you want?
6: Talk! Truth!
7: All right. Come on up. Leave your gun down there and keep your hands up.
0: That's quite a climb. You mind if I sit down? How long do you think you can hold out?
4: Until you're all dead.
0: Now, why didn't you kill all of us this morning when you had the chance? You could have.
4: I know. I got sick. But I started killing people, I realized they were just fools and I shouldn't be killing them, but it was too late. So I came up here where I could get angry again.
0: Why did you do it?
4: When I was a kid, my folks took me to visit Mexico City. Now, always remember the way my father acted, loud and big. And my mother didn't like the people because she thought they didn't wash enough. I can see my mother and my father coming to Mars and acting the same way. Anything that's strange is no good to us. We aren't fit to take over this planet.
0: But to kill two men.
4: How would you feel if a Martian spit on the White House floor?
0: You know, you haven't acted very civilized yourself
4: today. I'll kill you all off, Wilder. That'll delay the next rocket 5 years, and then I'll kill them, too. And if I'm lucky, I'll live to be 60. And I'll meet every expedition that lands on Mars. Oh, I'll be very friendly. I'll explain our rocket blew up one day. And then I'll kill them off. And I'll save Mars for half a century. And by then, maybe the Earth people will give up.
0: And yet you're outnumbered. We already have you surrounded. In an hour, you will be dead.
4: I found an underground passage that'll take me back in the hills, Wilder. I'll go back there. And then I'll pick you off one by one.
0: We'll see. Well, it's a nice town you've got here, Spender. It's beautiful. I'd like to live here.
4: You can. Join me. You're not like them. Why go back to them, Captain? I'll show you what a good life these people had.
0: No, there's too much Earth blood in me. I may even agree with you about all this, but that does not change what I must do.
4: You won't stay?
0: No. This is your last chance, Spender. Look, you're sick. Now come along with me quietly.
4: No. One last thing. If you win, do me a favor. Try to see that they don't tear this planet apart.
0: Right.
4: And if it helps, just think of me as a very crazy fellow who went berserk one summer day. It'd be easier on you that way.
0: I'll think that over. So long, Spender.
4: Bye, Captain. Good luck.
3: The men spread out again, walking and then running on the hot hillside places where there would be sudden cool grottos that smelled of moss and sudden open blasting places that smelled of sun or stone. The men ran and ducked and ran and squatted in the shadows.
2: I'll blow his brains!
3: Captain Wilder hugged the rock warmed by the sun. He gasped, for the air was thin and not meant for running. Spender lay at the top of the hill, and a gap in the rocks showed the white of his shirt against the shadows. Wilder looked at the towers of the little clean Martian village, like sharply carved chess pieces lying in the afternoon. He saw the rocks and the interval between where Spender's chest was revealed.
0: Go on, Spender, get out. You only got a few seconds to escape. Go on, get out of the caves. Come back later. You go now. I've got to win this. I've got to think that I'm right. Pull this trigger. Go now. Get out.
2: I'll get him! A slug in the head, I'll blow his bloody brain!
1: No, Parkhill! Put down that gun. I'll do this myself.
0: Spender. Why didn't you get out? Why? Why?

0: They buried him in that ancient valley town, where the music of the wind played on through the days and the nights. They laid him in an ancient silver sarcophagus with waxes and wines which were 10,000 years old, his hands folded on his chest. The last they saw of him was his peaceful face in the cold silver light of the racing twin moons. The captain found the poem in Spender's pocket, and he read it before he shut the marble door.
1: So we'll go no more a-roving so late into the night. Though the heart be still as loving, and the moon be still as bright. Though the night was made for loving, and the day returns too soon. Yet we'll go no more a-roving by the light of the moon.
0: The next afternoon, Parkhill did some target practice in one of the dead cities, shooting out the crystal windows and blowing the tops off the fragile towers. Captain Wilder caught Parkhill and nearly knocked his teeth out.

0: 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Tonight, by transcription, X-1 has brought you the Ray Bradbury story, And the Moon Be Still as Bright, adapted for radio by Ernest Canoy. Featured in the cast were John Larkin, Clark Gordon, Dick Hamilton, Nelson Olmsted, Lawrence Kerr, and Stan Early. Your narrator was Norman Rose. Your announcer, Fred Collins. X-1 was directed by Daniel Sutter and is an NBC Radio Network production. 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
1: Family Theater presents Walter Brennan and Joan Evans.

0: From Hollywood, the Mutual Network, in cooperation with Family Theater, presents Tennessee's Partner, starring Walter Brennan. 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
1: Family Theater's only purpose is to bring to everyone's attention a practice that must become an important part of our lives if we are to win peace for ourselves, peace for our families, and peace for the world. 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
0: And now to our transcribed drama, Tennessee's Partner, starring Walter Brennan.

0: I don't think any of us knew his real name. Not that our ignorance of it ever made for social inconvenience. Moreover, since it was the custom at Sandy Bar in 1854 to christen most men anew, whatever the old gentleman might originally have called himself, he remains in our memory only as Tennessee's partner. I recall the first episode that led to the trouble. A hot August evening, a bit after sunset, I was sitting in my law office up over the press room of the Clarion. Come in.
1: Judge Lynch?
0: Come in.
1: Hope I'm not disturbing you, Judge.
0: Oh, not at all. Sit down.
1: I was just passing by. Hot night, huh?
0: Powerful. Well, how can I be of service to you?
1: It's mostly advice I'm looking for, Judge.
0: Legal advice?
1: In a manner of speaking, yeah. It's about my partner, Tennessee. I expect you heard what happened over to Red Dog the other night.
0: I heard he run off with that lady you was fixing to marry.
1: Well, I think it might be more to the truth to say she run off with him.
0: Yeah. After all the short dealing Tennessee's given you, you still won't hear a wrong word about him.
1: Oh, it ain't that, Judge. I understand Tennessee. He's still a young man. Get down to it, I can see how that girl would choose him over me. I'd have choose him over me if I was her.
0: Well, that's not exactly the point, old timer.
1: I know. He probably shouldn't have gone off without telling me, but... Well, that's his way. That's how he does. ID takes him to do a thing, he does it. Can't help himself.
0: I'd say he helps himself to just about everything he wants.
1: Well, I don't hold no grudge. Good luck and happiness to both of them. What I came to ask you about was my claim. I mean our claim, Tennessee's and mine.
0: Yeah, well, what about it?
1: Well, when he left so sudden-like, Tennessee needed funds, of course, so...
0: So he took your whole poke, is that it?
1: Well, I don't want to... You would get the wrong ID, Judge. Half of that dust was Tennessee.
0: And it was his because you gave it to him. He never panned a speck of it.
1: Tennessee ain't much of a miner.
0: Yeah. I don't allow he's much for anything, except loafing and taking what belongs to others.
1: Even so, half of that dust was Tennessee's.
0: You just said he took it all.
1: Well, yes. I guess he figured he'd need
0: and
1: it.
0: You want to press charges?
1: Against my own partner?
0: You're telling me he robbed
1: him. No. I'm just telling you what happened.
0: Oh.
1: Tennessee took the poke, and I figure us being partners, it was his to take, so... Well, I need a little grubstake for the next few months, and... That's where I'd like your legal advice.
0: In what way?
1: Well, I already raised near $100 on my own share of the claim, but I figure I'll need maybe that much again to see my way through to fall. So what I'd like to know is... Do you think it'd be legal to borrow that much of Tennessee's share? Him not being here to say how he feels about it.
0: You and Tennessee, you got any written agreement between you?
1: Oh, no, sir. No, sir. Just our word.
0: Yeah. Now, you think another $100 will see you through?
1: Cash or credit? Yes, sir.
0: All right, if you're willing, I can arrange the cash for you. And I'll take your personal note.
1: Well, now, that's mighty generous, you judge, but...
0: Well, let's leave it at that.
1: It'll be a spell before you get it back.
0: We won't date the note.
1: Then you think this will be legal-like, me putting up Tennessee's share?
0: It'll just be a personal loan. I don't think he could prove title of the claim anyway.
1: It's nothing he'd have to prove, Judge. I give him a share.
0: Yeah, I kind of figured that. You mind telling me something, old-timer?
1: No, not if I can, Judge.
0: You heisted Tennessee up out of the gutter 4 years ago. He crawls back to whatever chance he gets. Comes to work and he's never hit a lick in his life. Never lifted a hand to help another living mortal on earth, including you. And there's not a soul in Red Dog or Sandy Bar he hasn't tricked, cheated, or downright robbed.
1: Now, Judge...
0: You know it, I know it. Nothing either of us can say is going to change it. I just want to ask you one thing. Why do you put up with him?
1: Well, I ain't saying Tennessee's ways is my ways, and I ain't saying that Tennessee's ways is good ways, but that's how he is, and well, he's my partner.
0: It was nearly 3 weeks before Tennessee got back to Red Dog. The circumstances of his rather sudden arrival, when all of us had hopefully thought him gone for good, were at that time disclosed only to his partner. But long after the episode was closed, we learned the details of what took place in the old-timer's cabin the night Tennessee returned from San Francisco.
1: Here, go on, help yourself to another cup of coffee.
2: Thank you, partner.
1: You've been riding hard, ain't you?
2: I don't recollect ever riding harder.
1: You hungry? There's still some bacon left and some beans.
2: Coffee'll be fine.
1: I hope you won't take it as meddling, Tennessee. I was young myself once and know how easy it is for a man to find himself in a fix. So I just want to say, if you're in any kind of trouble, you can count on me.
2: I appreciate that deeply.
1: I know you like to play your own hand and on most things, and I respect that, Tennessee. So if you don't want to talk about it, that's Jim Dandy. Or if you do, like I said, I'll be proud to help.
2: Thank you. Well, I expect you're curious to learn about Miss Benedict.
1: If you mind to tell me, yeah.
2: You know, I may have saved you from making a great mistake there, Euclid. I barely saved myself.
1: Well, I take it then they want no wedding.
2: You take it rightly. By the time the stage arrived at Stockton, I realized she wasn't interested in anything but my money.
1: You mean our money?
2: Yeah, exactly. So I went on ahead to San Francisco alone.
1: And she stayed in Stockton?
2: Well, her old job waiting tables at the hotel where you met her was still open. I think it's all for the best.
1: Then the trouble you had was in San Francisco, huh?
2: Yeah.
1: Money trouble?
2: In a manner of speaking.
1: Gambling money trouble?
2: Well, to be accurate, the specific disagreement centered about a deck of cards. But I'd say money was a collateral issue.
1: Someone catch you cheating?
2: Yeah, that was the prevalent opinion among the other players, yeah.
1: Any gunplay?
2: Oh, disproportionate amount, considering the size of the stakes.
1: Sorry to hear that, Tennessee. You're running from a murder charge, then, huh?
2: No, self-defense, if the men are beyond help.
1: The men? I thought there was just one.
2: Three, all told.
1: Three?
2: Well, you know how a fuss like that can get out of hand, partner.
1: Yeah. What you gonna do now?
2: Well, I'll need a stake before I move on. I believe I have a week before anyone from San Francisco trails me here to Red Dog.
1: Well, I've panned some dust these last weeks.
2: No, Euclid. I've taken more than enough from you. This is one hand I will have to play alone.
1: You know you're welcome to anything I got.
2: I know, partner. I know, and I thank you. All I want is a few days to rest up and exploit whatever opportunities present themselves.
0: It was Friday night, 2 days later, before anyone else in the bar learned that Tennessee had returned to his partner's cabin. Curiously enough, the man to spread the worst of the bad news was an absolute stranger to the community. Tennessee accosted him early that evening, just at the mouth of the pass leading to Grizzly Canyon.
3: I say there, friend.
4: Yeah?
3: You were going into Red Dog?
4: That's right.
3: You mind if I ride along with you?
4: Glad to have you. Do you live hereabouts?
3: No, not far. I know these trails pretty well, too, and it's risky riding them at night unaccompanied.
4: Yeah, I guess you never know who you're going to meet.
3: No. You going to Red Dog on business?
4: Yeah, I represent a new hardware firm. We just opened up a branch office in San Francisco.
3: San Francisco, huh?
4: Yeah, business is booming. I never had it like this in Kansas.
3: This your first trip to Red Dog?
4: That's right. If I get as many orders here as I picked up in Stockton, I'm going to set me some kind of a record.
3: Yeah. Are those your wares strapped there on the mule?
4: Well, just samples. I can't sell those. No, I take the orders and the firm ships it out later.
3: Isn't that rather risky, shipping on consignment to backcountry like this?
4: Well, how do you mean?
3: Well, what if the buyer refuses to accept the goods when they arrive or say won't pay for them?
4: Well, they pay up, never you fear. If they don't, we keep the deposit.
3: Oh, I see. Then you insist upon a cash deposit with every order you take.
4: Yeah, a minimum of 10%. I collected as much as 25 from dealers back in Stockton.
3: And you entrust that money to the mails?
4: No, sirree. I keep it right here with me until I... You know, for a stranger, you ask an awful lot of questions.
3: I've just one more request.
4: What's that?
3: I'll trouble you for your knife, your pistols, and your money. Now, don't do anything hasty.
4: I might have known.
3: You see, your weapons might get you into trouble at Red Dog, and your money's a temptation to the evilly disposed.
4: You ain't gonna get away with this, mister. Here.
3: Much obliged. And now this is as far as you go.
4: What are you going to do?
3: I'm going to watch you turn your horse around and watch you ride back to Stockton.
4: You wouldn't use that gun on me.
3: On the contrary. I think you said your address was San Francisco?
4: That's right. Yeah.
3: Excellent. Sometime I shall endeavor to call.
0: Now, I've always had the feeling that what happened afterward was nobody's fault but Tennessee's. He might have left the territory that evening with a few $100 he'd taken from the stranger, and none of us would have been the wiser. But Tennessee had the same fatal weakness that plagues every daredevil. He was overconfident. And as he rode down into Red Dog and started up the lighted main street, he spied the batwing doors of the Arcade Saloon. There was a poker game in progress, and he felt with a little more luck he could double his night's earnings and be on the trail before sunup. He decided to chance it.
1: Well, look who's here.
3: Evening, Charlie. Judge.
0: Tennessee.
1: Last I heard, you was in San Francisco.
3: Oh, it's a fine town. Deal me in, will you?
0: This is a cash game, Tennessee.
3: Yes, so I observe. Yeah, that enough cash for you, Judge?
0: Must have struck it fair.
1: What happened? Rich uncle leave you a fortune?
3: Let's say a Dutch uncle.
1: Here we go. Ante five. Jacks are better.
0: Ante five.
3: Up to you, Judge.
0: Mm-hmm. Open for five.
3: I'll stay.
1: Dealer stays for five. Card?
0: Two, Charlie, please.
1: Can't see.
3: What?
1: Yeah. Going for a flush?
3: We'll soon see.
1: One to you, and, dealer takes three.
3: Mm. Your opener's Judge?
0: Yeah. Well, check to you, Tennessee.
3: I'll bet ten.
1: Well, looks like you went and connected, don't it?
3: Well, you called. Find
5: sure
3: out.
5: He cleaned me out of every cent. That's his horse. Hits right out in front.
6: Take it easy.
0: What's all that racket?
1: Sheriff, with a stranger just coming in the saloon.
3: Can we finish the hand, gentlemen?
5: He got nearly $250 from me. Cool as you please.
6: Well, if he's here in town, we'll find him.
0: Jim, what's all the excitement?
6: Well, this man claims he was just robbed on the trail into Grizzly Canyon.
5: Well, that's him.
6: What?
5: I told you I seen his horse outside. That's the man that just robbed me.
3: Are you referring to me, stranger?
5: Yes, sir, I'm referring to you.
6: You know this man, Tennessee?
3: I don't believe I've ever seen him before, Sheriff. What seems to be the trouble?
5: The trouble?
6: Oh, calm down, mister. I'll ask the questions. He claims a man just held him up on the trail, took away his guns and his money. Now he says you're the man.
3: I'm afraid he's mistaken. No offense, stranger.
5: No offense, Sheriff. He's the one, I'm telling
0: Tennessee,
5: you.
0: Tennessee, I think we can clear this up.
3: Yes, Judge.
0: You mind to tell us where you got that money you're playing with?
3: With all due respect, Judge, I can't see that that's anyone's business but my own.
5: He stole it. That's where he got it.
6: Calm down.
5: $248. You see, if that ain't how much he's got.
0: Exactly how much money do you have, Tennessee?
3: Judge, I'm surprised at you. A total stranger comes in here, charges practically the first person he sees with robbing him, and you
5: all... Why don't you look in his saddlebag out on his horse? I'll bet you're going to find my guns in there, both of them.
0: What do you say to that, Tennessee? Can we look in your saddlebags?
3: I'm afraid, Judge, that...
5: There won't be time for that. All right, everybody, keep calm. Put that gun down.
3: Stay right where you are. I won't use this if I don't have to.
0: Tennessee, you're making a big mistake.
3: I think not, Judge. I'm sorry to have inconvenienced you, stranger, but it was unavoidable.
5: Sheriff, stop him.
6: You'll never get out of the canyon, Tennessee.
3: If I don't, a couple of your posse men are going to be awful sorry.
7: Hey, shut up!
8: Let's get riding. If we move fast, we can catch him.

0: There were three separate trails out of Red Dog leading to the canyon pass. And in the darkness and confusion, no one was absolutely sure which one Tennessee had taken. So we all struck out to suit ourselves, each rider galloping off in his favorite direction and howling like a lost soul. I was one of the last to start, and by the time I reached the fork where the river trail cuts up into the mountains, I decided there was only one logical place for Tennessee to make for, once he realized that he couldn't outrun us.
1: Tennessee, that you, partner?
0: No, old-timer, it's me.
1: Oh, evening, Judge. This doc couldn't see you. He had some shooting down in the bar. Anything wrong?
0: Plenty. You sure that Tennessee's not here?
1: No, he ain't been back to the cabin since early afternoon. What's doing?
0: They're looking for him, the sheriff, half the town.
1: What's it for?
0: A hold-up. Robbed a stranger on the trail.
1: You certain sure Tennessee done it?
0: He shot his way out of the arcade saloon when the stranger accused him of it, and it...
1: Listen. There's a rider coming this way.
0: Yeah, figured he'd be along.
1: And now,
0: better let me take him, old-timer. I'll see he gets a fair trial.
2: Euclid, you in there? I need a fresh horse.
3: Is that you, partner?
0: No, Tennessee. It's me, the judge.
3: I'm sorry we didn't get to finish our hand, Judge.
0: So am I. Think I had you beat.
3: What are you holding just now?
0: Two revolvers and a bowie knife.
3: Two bars and an ace, huh? Well, I guess you're right. That takes me.
0: We held Tennessee's trial that very night in the old loft over the express wagon. The excitement and the personal feeling of the chase were over, and all concerned were ready to listen patiently to any defense of the accused. I should in honesty state that no defense, however moving, would have swayed the jury from the conviction that Tennessee deserved to hang. Deserved it five times over. But if the law of Sandy Bar was implacable, it was not vengeful. So when a tap was heard at the door and it was announced that Tennessee's partner had come on behalf of the prisoner, he was admitted at once without question.
1: Evening, Judge. Gentlemen. Tennessee.
3: Evening, partner.
1: Oh, just passing by, Judge. Mind if I set my carpet bag on your desk?
0: Go right ahead.
1: I was just passing by, and I thought I'd stop in and see how things was getting on with Tennessee there, my partner. It's a hot night. I just remember any such weather before on the bar.
0: Old-timer, you got anything to say on behalf of the prisoner?
1: That's it, Judge. I come here as Tennessee's partner, knowing him nigh on 4 years off and on, wet and dry and luck and out of luck. His ways ain't always my ways, but... there ain't any points in that young man. Ain't any liveliness he's been up to as I don't know. And as you say to me, you know anything in his behalf? And I says to you, what should a man know of his partner?
0: Is that all you have to say?
1: Well, it ain't for me to say anything against him now, is it?
0: Then what do you want to say?
1: Well, now, what's the case? Here's Tennessee, wants money, wants it bad, and don't like to ask his old partner for it. But what does Tennessee do? He lays for a stranger and he fetches that stranger. And then you lays for him, Judge, and you fetches him. And the honors is easy. I put it to you, being a fair-minded man, if this ain't so.
0: Tennessee, you any questions to ask this man?
1: No, Judge. I play this hand alone.
0: Well, all right, old-timer. Make your play.
1: Well, to come down to bedrock, it's just like this. Tennessee there has played it pretty rough and expensive-like on the stranger and... on this here camp, too. And now, what's the fair thing? Some would say more, and some would say less. So I open my carpet bag and say to you, here's $300 in coarse gold and a watch. It's all my pile, and call it square.
4: No, you could not. I was
5: trying to bribe this
6: order.
5: That's
6: what
5: order.
6: Doing.
5: Order. Order
6: in this court.
5: Order.
0: Old-timer, do you understand what you've done? You realize the seriousness of this action?
1: I'm just trying to do the fair thing, Judge.
0: Well, the fair thing in this case is to see justice done. And justice ain't for sale.
1: I meant no offense, Judge.
0: Well, you've given offense. Serious offense to the dignity of this court. Now take your belongings and put them back in that bag, and we'll say no more about it.
1: All right, but I want to remark, Judge, that this here was a lone hand, played alone, without my partner.
0: Very well. But now, if you have anything to say to Tennessee, you better say it now, old-timer.
1: Thank you, Judge. Tennessee,
3: goodbye, Euclid.
1: Goodbye, partner. I just stopped in as I was passing to see how things was getting on.

0: The two men never again met each other alive. Genesee was sentenced to hang, and at the break of day was marched closely guarded to meet that fate up the top of Marley's Hill. His partner didn't arrive until after sentence had been carried out. And as the old-timer's two-wheel cart drew up to the fatal tree, we noticed it contained a rough oblong box, half-filled with bark and pine tassels, further decorated with slips of willow, buckeye blossoms.
1: Gentlemen, I've come for the deceased. It's all the same to the committee. I can wait. I don't want to hurry things. I'm not working today. If there's anyone present who would care to join the funeral, they can come along.
0: Most of us accepted the invitation. We followed the little cart back up the trail through Grizzly Canyon till we reached the outskirts of Sandy Bar and the solitary cabin of Tennessee's partner. Rejecting any offer of assistance, the old man deposited the box into a waiting, shallow grave, and mounting the little mound of earth beside it, took off his hat, slowly mopped his face with a handkerchief.
1: When a man has been running free all day, what's the natural thing for him to do? Why, to come home. And if he ain't in a condition to come home, why, what can his best friend do? Why, he brings him home. And here's Tennessee been running free, and we brings him home from his wandering. It ain't the first time I brought him back to this cabin when he couldn't help himself. It ain't the first time me and Jenny my mule have waited for him on the hill and picked him up and fetched him home when he couldn't speak and didn't know me. And now that it's the last time, why, you see, it's sort of rough on his partner. Now, gentlemen, the funeral's over.
2: Yeah.
1: And my thanks and in Tennessee's thanks to you for your trouble. Mm-hmm.

0: that day forward, the rude health and strength of Tennessee's partner seemed visibly to decline. And when the rainy season fairly set in and the tiny grass blades were beginning to peep from the rocky mound over Tennessee's grave, the old man took to his bed. Sheriff and I had stopped by to pay him a visit that last night. The pines beside the cabin were swaying in the storm, and the roar and rush of the river could be heard in the distance. He'd seemed to doze off. We were about to take our leave when suddenly Tennessee's partner lifted his grizzled head from the pillow.
1: It's time to go for Tennessee.
0: Now, easy. Now, old timer, easy now.
1: I must put Jenny in the cart.
2: He's out of his head.
1: Yeah. There now, there. Steady, Jenny, steady, old gal. My, how dark it is. Look out for the ruts now. Look out for him too, old gal. Sometimes, you know, when he's had too much, he drops right down in the trail. Keep on straight up to the pine on the top of the hill. There, I told you so. There he is, coming this way, too. All by himself. He's sober. His face is shining. Tennessee! Partner!
0: And so, they met.

0: All of us have heard the expression, it is better to give than to receive. It means being kind, giving of ourselves and our services to others, performing those little acts of thoughtfulness and consideration that will make life more pleasant for those about us. You know, the unique thing about kindness is that it's something very contagious. A kind word or act on our part will not only bring happiness and encouragement to others, it'll do more. It will inspire others to be kind. In a home, in a family, kindness helps so much. Being constantly thoughtful and considerate of the feelings and needs of one another makes a home the happy and contented place it should be. A place where all are working together in peace and harmony. To be truly kind, we must forget ourselves, have our thoughts on someone else, someone who is the source of kindness, God. And our thoughts are lifted to God by prayer, family prayer. So, to bring kindness into your home with all the blessings that flow from it, pray together as a family. Pray together tonight. Remember, the family that prays together stays together.
1: More things are wrought by prayer than this world dreams of.

From Hollywood, Family Theater has brought you transcribed Tennessee's Partner, starring Walter Brennan. Joan Evans was your hostess. Featured as Judge Lynch was Lawrence Dobkin. Others in our cast were Herb Ellis, Robert Easton, Billy Baucom, and Leo Curley. 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

0: You're listening to the Matinee Theater Hour on ABN, the Antioch Broadcasting Network. You've just heard an episode of Family Theater, which originally aired Wednesday, September 22nd, 1954, 72 years ago today, titled Tennessee's Partner. Here's an episode of Inheritance, which originally aired Sunday, January 9th, 1955, titled George Washington Carver.
1: He was born a slave, and he lived to know no master but God. He had a way with growing things, and a curiosity about them that was never satisfied. And in the end, he did more to free the South from a new kind of slavery than any other man, black or white, before or since. His name was George Washington Carver.

This is Inheritance. Presented by the National Broadcasting Company in cooperation with the American Legion. Stories out of the great fabric of visions, struggles, and accomplishments of the American past. Stories of our inheritance.

0: 1865. The War of the States was nearly over, but in the levee country of southern Missouri, a strange and savage jungle warfare still went on. No armies fought here, only bands of guerrillas, bushwhackers, and bandits. Men no longer interested in any cause, but only in burning, plundering, kidnapping for ransom. Every night the raiders rode, and no honest farmer could sleep safe from fear that tonight they might strike at him.
1: Da da da da da da. No, hush now, baby, don't you cry.
2: Mary.
1: Oh, Mr. Carver.
2: Run, the bushwhackers, they're coming again. Run and hide.
1: Yeah, but Mr. Carver, the baby's...
2: I'll carry the big one, you take the little one. Hurry!
1: Yeah, but the baby's sick. I... Oh, Lord, where's that medicine now?
0: They were looking for money, but they found none. Instead, they took the woman Mary with them, the woman and her ailing baby. The man who had been their master, a bearded patriarchal German named Moses Carver, escaped. But Carver was too good a target, too prosperous a farmer to be let alone. The next night, another band of raiders swept down and caught him, tortured him in an effort to learn where he had hid his money. They failed, but they left him crippled. And for a few days, he lay in his bed and brooded. Finally, he sent for a man he knew, a bushwhacker by the name of Bentley, and offered him a horse and 40 acres of timberland if he could find Mary and bring her back. A week passed, and then they returned, the weary horse and the weary rider, with a small bundle tied to the back of the saddle.
3: Here you are, Moses. It's all I could find. It's Mary's baby.
4: No, Mary.
3: No, no. I got there too late. Baby was sick, so they give it away to a woman. But your Mary's gone. Nobody knows where. I was afraid the baby was going to die before I could get him back. Reckon he ain't apt to live long enough for it to make much difference to anybody.
0: The child was nearly dead from whooping cough and exposure, but still he did not die. Moses Carver's wife soon nursed him back to health, and he began to grow up, a thin, scrawny boy, too sickly and delicate for heavy work in the fields. They trained him in the lighter household tasks, and they taught him, too, to work in the garden. He had a way with growing things. Under his green thumb, plants and flowers would bloom miraculously where they withered and died for others. He had an inquiring mind, and as he worked, he wondered, why? What causes a flower or even a weed to grow? And there was no one to give him the answer. No place for him to find out. No school in Diamond Grove except for white children. Nothing at home.

0: no longer known simply as Carver's Boy George. For school, he needed a name of his own. And the name was George Washington Carver. In 2 years, George had learned all that the school could teach him. He said goodbye to Mariah Watkins and became a wanderer, roaming wherever he could find more education and paying his way by doing odd jobs. He completed high school, then was turned down by the first college he tried to enter. No Negroes need apply. But a second one, Simpson College in Iowa, not only accepted him but gave him a scholarship, and he became the first member of his race to enroll there. He ran a student laundry to pay his way, sang in the glee club, played on the baseball team, learned to paint, and showed such talent at it that he thought of making it his career. But still, his main interest lay in the plant collection he'd gathered and kept all along the way. He transferred to Iowa State College at Ames, the finest school of agricultural science in the country.
1: George W. Carver, eh?
2: Yes, sir.
1: Transfer from Simpson College. I have a friend there, Miss Etta Budd. Her father's our professor of horticulture here.
2: Yes, sir, I know. I studied art under Miss Budd. She was very kind to me.
1: She wrote me a letter about you, Carver. Said you might have quite a future as a painter if you followed it up. So, why change to agriculture?
2: Because I'm a Negro, Mr. Wilson. Because I can be of more service to my race in agriculture.
1: Well, that's an honest statement. I suppose you can. All right. Let's see how much you can learn.
0: Within 5 years, he had become the best-trained Negro agriculturist in the United States. And while he was happy at Iowa State, he was not destined to stay. For something was shaping in the South. Down in Alabama, near the little town of Tuskegee, another great man, Booker T. Washington, had founded a school, Tuskegee Institute. Out of nothing but the burning needs of his people, out of nothing but hope and sweat and a dream, he was building the first college where Negroes would be taught by Negroes. And he needed a man like Carver to take charge of Tuskegee's agricultural department at $1,500 a year. Carver promptly accepted. The train had come and gone, leaving its passenger behind in the little way station of Cheehaw, Alabama, when the carriage from the Institute dashed up late. The student driver looked around for the man he'd been sent to meet, but the platform was bare. There was no one in sight but a lean, tall, stoop-shouldered young man down on his knees in a weed patch nearby.
3: You? Professor Carver? Well, I thought... Well, I'm sorry if I kept you waiting.
2: Oh, that's all right. I found something to do. By the way, can you tell me what these plants are?
3: Oh, I don't know. Just look like old weeds to me.
2: I know, but what kind of weeds? I've never seen any like these up north. Don't they teach you to identify them in your plant biology class?
3: Oh, no, sir. We just learned about farming. Ain't no use in studying about weeds.
2: Well, you never know. Take the cocklebur. That's a weed. But you can turn it into medicine if you know how. Never can tell what'll turn out to be useful.
0: They rode through the raw red hills of Alabama, the bare eroded clayland where 4 acres out of every 5 had been ruined forever by the overplanting of the South's one crop, the soil-destroying king cotton. They passed the tumble-down sugarcrappers' cabins where families lived their lives away in ugliness and disease and utter poverty. They came to the campus of Tuskegee, still grim and bare and less than half finished. For there was so little money that the students must build all the buildings themselves. They showed the new professor his laboratory, or at least what passed for a laboratory.
2: Is this all the equipment? What do you use for a Bunsen burner?
3: Don't know. Don't think we ever had one.
2: What about retorts, graters, pipettes?
3: What are those?
2: Pipettes? Glass tubes.
3: Oh, we had some of those things, but they mostly got busted.
2: And I don't suppose there's any money left to buy new.
3: No, sir. There never is.
2: Well, then, I...

0: I guess we'll have to make do. Let's see. I can use an oil lamp for the Bunsen burner. Is there a swamp anywhere near? We can cut some reeds to use for pipettes. Now, show me where the trash dump is.
1: What do you want to see that for?
0: Well, if we can't buy equipment, then we'll have to make some. Let's go see what we can find.
2: The students look on amazed as the new professor of scientific agriculture clambered over the campus trash and garbage dump, picking up wire and twine, broken bottles for retorts, cracked china for mortars, an old flat iron to serve as a pestle. Then they showed him the land that had been set aside for the agricultural experiment station.
0: 20 acres, huh? What crops have you grown here?
1: Well, we tried cotton once, but this land's too poor. Wouldn't grow nothing but bumblebee cotton.
0: Bumblebee cotton? What's that?
1: Cotton that grows so scrawny and weak, a bumblebee don't even have to flap his wings to fly up to it. All he has to do is hop.
0: I see. And it didn't pay.
1: Well, no, sir. We lost $16.50 an acre trying to grow that cotton.
0: I suppose there's no money to spend on fertilizer either.
1: Uh-oh.
0: Well, then, you'd better call all the agricultural students together for me. Tell them to bring buckets and baskets. Meet me back at the trash dump.
1: The trash dump? Well, why there?
0: There's a 37-foot pumpkin vine growing out of those tin cans. That's the finest plant I've seen around here. Must be good organic waste under those cans. We'll use it for our compost heap.
2: In time, Tuskegee grew used to Professor Carver's ways, for his ways were producing results. The barren acres of the experiment station were blooming miraculously under his scientific care. In 7 years, without the purchase of any commercial fertilizer at all, the soil had been so rebuilt that it was producing 6 times as many potatoes as before, 4 times as much cotton, a profit of $75 an acre instead of a loss of $16.50. And the tenant farmers flocked from miles around to tramp over the fertile acres with Carver and learn how it was done.
0: Plant diversification, that's how. Cotton is a deep, heavy feeder. It robs the soil of nitrogen, and when that's gone, the land is ruined. Rotate your crops. Plant a light, shallow feeder every other year, like soya, sweet potatoes, or these copy vines. Here, take a look at these roots. See those little nodules strung along there like beads? They build nitrogen in the soil instead of taking it out. They'll return $25 worth of fertilizer to every acre and save you having to spend all that money to rebuild the soil. You're a sinner against the land when you stick to one crop, and your land will punish you for it. Diversify your crops.

0: George Washington Carver, the quiet scientist, working in the fields to improve the farmer's lot, in the laboratory to discover new products that would enrich their lives, traveling around the district every weekend on Tuskegee's mission of community service, encouraging people to plant green gardens, testing wells, advising on 1,001 other things, and everywhere preaching against the one-crop system that had made his people poor.
1: The boll weevil's cunning is spreading into the district now, and nothing can stop it. If you stick to cotton, you'll all be ruined. Switch to soya beans or sweet potatoes for your money crop. Or better yet, try growing peanuts. You all know how. You've always kept a few vines at home for the children to eat. I tell you, the peanut has in it more proteins than sirloin steak, more fat than the finest butter, more carbohydrates than the best potatoes. And I say that if the boll weevil drives you out of the habit of planting nothing but cotton, then he'll prove the best friend the South ever had.

0: It was hard going trying to convince both the white planter and the Negro tenant farmer. But a few people listened and took the advice. One of them was a widow who managed a large plantation. When her first peanut crop was nearly ripe, she sent a hasty summons for Carver.
1: I thought you had a problem here. Looks like a fine crop you've got, ma'am.
2: Oh, there's nothing wrong with the crop. But now that I've grown them, what do I do with them? Eat them?
1: No. Better sell them.
2: Have you tried selling 100 acres worth of peanuts lately? I can't find a market. Brokers all say they get enough peanuts from Asia to fill every paper bag at every circus in America. And they can import them for 4 cents less a pound than I can afford to sell them.
1: 4 cents less? But why is that?
2: Well, they can dig them up cheaper with coolie labor. So what am I going to do now?
1: Well, I don't know. I'm sorry, Miss Watson. It's all my fault. I humbly beg your pardon. When I told everybody to switch to peanuts, I guess I didn't think the problem more than halfway through.

0: Back to his little laboratory went Professor Carver, profoundly shaken by this unexpected twist of events. Many people had trusted him, and now they faced ruin unless a new market was created for their two new crops, the peanut and the sweet potato. But how to create one? If he could find the answer, it might save the South. If he failed... Carver sat alone in his laboratory and thought. And because he had always been a deeply religious man, he finally called upon his creator for help.
1: I asked the great creator what the universe was made for. Ask yourself something more in keeping with that little mind of yours, he said. Then what was man made for? Little man, you are still asking too much. Then what was the peanut made for? Ah, that's better, the creator said. Though your mind is still too small to know all about the peanut. But God then said, Behold, I have given you every herb bearing seed, which is upon the face of the earth. Try it, and there shall be meat. I listened. And then I carried the peanuts into the laboratory and took them apart. The oils, the fats, the rosins, sugars, starches, pentosans, pectoses, amino acids. And the creator said, Now you know what the peanut is. And I asked, But why did you make the peanut? And he answered, I have given you three laws. Compatibility, temperature, pressure. All you have to do is to take these elements and put them together in different ways, observing these three laws, and I will show you why I made the peanut.

0: For many nights, many months, Professor Carver worked late in his laboratory, trying one experiment after another, testing every possible combination, seeking new products that could be made from the peanut, products that would stimulate the demand. And then he packed the results of his research into bottles and jars and set out to interest industry in them. He spoke wherever he could find an audience, before civic groups, business clubs, trade associations, white audiences that never before had entertained a Negro as their guest speaker. And he won them all. In time, he won an invitation to face the most important and critical audience of all, the Ways and Means Committee of the House of Representatives in Washington, which for the first time was considering a tariff on peanuts to protect the American grower. The hearing was long, and tempers had grown short.
1: Next witness to represent the South and the peanut, Dr. George Washington Carver. Dr. Carver, before you take the stand, I see that it is now 3:50 and we were planning to adjourn at 4. Your time has been cut to 10 minutes.
0: 10 minutes to sum up a whole life's work. It was not enough, and yet it had to do. Swiftly, Dr. Carver began to talk, unpacking his exhibits and holding them up.
2: Here is a peanut oil. It is good for restoring the wasted muscles of polio victims. And in this bottle is peanut milk. It only takes 3.5 ounces of peanuts like these to make a pint of very rich milk or a quart of Blue John. We call it skim milk in our part of the South. They're using this peanut milk in the Belgian Congo today.
1: What for?
2: Well, they can't keep cows over there. If the leopards don't kill them, the tsetse flies will. So when a mother died, they always had to bury her baby with her. Now the missionaries are using peanut milk and saving the babies.
3: Well, can you make cheese out of that milk?
2: Yes, sir. It takes 100 pounds of cow's milk to produce 10 pounds of cheese. The same amount of peanut milk will produce 35 pounds of cheese.
1: What will the dairy industry say to that?
3: I don't think they'll like it.
1: Well, all right. How about ice cream?
2: This bottle is for ice cream. This one contains a good cereal coffee, also made from peanuts.
1: Do you make all these products yourself?
2: Yes. That's what a research laboratory is for.
3: Haven't you done something, too, with sweet potatoes?
2: Yes, indeed. 107 products in the sweet potato to date. But I haven't finished working on them yet. The peanut will beat the sweet potato by far. I have barely begun on it. Now, here is the latest thing. A face cream, soft and fine as almond cream. It is a vanishing cream that will take any perfume. And here are other products I have made synthetically from the peanut. Printer's ink. Washing powders. Metal polish. Savory relish. Mock oysters, Worcestershire sauce, butter, shampoo, creosote, vinegar, dandruff cure, soaps, wood stains, and 30 different kinds of dyes. Nearly 150 products and as many more to come. Why, if one knows a peanut, he can find food and shelter. He can produce medicine out of that same peanut. Washing powders also come. Face bleaches, candy, boards and to use in the wall of a home. God, what is a peanut, and why did you make it? Ye shall know science, and science shall make you free. Gentlemen, together, these things represent new industries worth $200 million to the South. I am not here today to discuss the tariff. I have nothing to sell. I will manufacture nothing. I simply came to add my little bit of information. I feel sure you gentlemen will know how to guard our interests without any suggestions from me.
0: When he was done, the 10 minutes originally allotted had been extended to nearly 2 hours. The committee's boredom and hostility had turned into rapt absorption. His collection of little bottles and jars had proved more powerful than the strongest argument. The protective tariff on peanuts was passed.

0: What else can we say about George Washington Carver? How can you cover in just a few minutes a life of nearly 80 years, when nearly every moment was filled with a new discovery or a new achievement? He became a fellow of the Royal Society of Great Britain in 1916, won the Spingarn Medal in 1922. Henry Ford built a new laboratory at Tuskegee in his honor. Presidents and cabinet members came there to see him. Thomas Edison offered him $50,000 a year to join his staff. But Carver stayed on at Tuskegee at his same old salary, refusing all raises, refusing even to profit from his discoveries, desiring only to continue the work to which he had dedicated his life, bringing freedom from want to the people of the land he loved. With the things God put in the earth, and with the earth itself, he showed all men, both black and white, how to build a new South, a South no longer a slave to King Cotton. And perhaps his greatest achievement of all was summed up on that night in 1939, when 200 distinguished guests gathered in Theodore Roosevelt's home in New York to award Carver the Roosevelt Medal for Distinguished Service in the Field of Science, and to honor him in these words.
1: Ladies and gentlemen, I have the honor to present not a man only, but a life transfused with passion for the enlarging and enriching of the living of his fellow men, a liberator to men of the white race as well as the black, a bridge from one race to the other, on which men of goodwill may learn of each other and rejoice together in the opportunities and the potentialities of their common country. I give you Dr. George Washington Carver.

0: You have been listening to Inheritance, presented by the National Broadcasting Company in cooperation with the American Legion. And now it's our privilege to hear from a past National Commander of the Legion, Mr. Stephen F. Chadwick. Mr. Chadwick.
1: The discoverers found America a land rich in natural resources. And as the years of settlement and exploration progressed, that land has yielded and continues to yield almost unbelievable wealth. Gold, iron, coal, and oil were found beneath the earth, and plant and animal life grow abundantly on its surface. But natural resources alone do not account for the greatness of the America of today. For above and beyond natural wealth, America has been blessed with a people, those who have come to be known as Americans. Who are Americans? They are the people and the sons and daughters, or more distant descendants of other people, who came here from all over this earth. People of every religion, race, and creed, blending the cultures and customs of every land, the strength and talents of all racial strains, to develop here a new, a broader, and more beautiful culture. Devoted to the thought of liberty and equal opportunity, our founding fathers devised, and in the Constitution of these United States have given us, a system of government designed to protect men in their God-given rights as free men. As the frontiers of opportunity offered by abundant nature are conquered, Americans in their inventive genius and cooperative enterprise continue to strive for the more abundant life. The ever-expanding mind of our people has preserved us a land of promise, of hope, and limitless opportunity. Geographical frontiers may pass, but frontiers of the mind are always open to a free people. Our inheritance is one of a constitutionally protected freedom, a freedom which is ours to enjoy so long as we respect the rights and freedoms of others. Let us, as Americans, pledge ourselves to so use that freedom as to increase our wealth of opportunity rather than diminish it. Let us preserve this, our heritage.
0: Thank you, Mr. Chadwick.

0: 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Here's an episode of Frontier Gentlemen, which originally aired Sunday, May 11th, 1958, titled The Cannibal.
1: In Chugwater, Wyoming Territory, there is a way station for the Cheyenne and Black Hills stage line. Because of a rainstorm, I witnessed a tragedy there.
2: Frontier Gentlemen.

Herewith, an Englishman's account of life and death in the West. As a reporter for the London Times, he writes his colorful and unusual stories. But as a man with a gun, he lives and becomes a part of the violent years in the new territories. Now, starring John Daner, this is the story of J.B. Kendall, Frontier Gentleman.

0: was on my way to Chugwater. Jack Chase, editor of the Cheyenne Daily Press, had suggested that if I wanted an accurate picture of life in Wyoming Territory, Hyena Bob Saunders was the man to see. He ran the Cheyenne and Black Hills stage line station in Chugwater. In the coach with me were three other passengers, one a gray-haired, quiet man who introduced himself as Boone Thompson, the others Duncan Webster and his wife Rose. Webster, a dark-faced, handsome chap of about 40, was unaccountably nervous. His wife, composed in her middle 30s, a strong face, not unattractive. Our driver, Bill Cuttle, had expected us to arrive at our destination in the late afternoon, but a bad storm delayed us so that it was dark before we pulled into the Chugwater station.
1: Howdy, folks. See, you got a mite wet, lady.
2: Warm yourself
1: over to the fire. My name's Hyena Bob, folks. Now, you just all sit down, and I'll get hot coffee and victuals.
0: Mr. Saunders?
1: Oh, no, not Saunders, partner. Ain't nobody never called me Mr. Saunders except my wife. And the yellow grass has been waving over her nigh on these 15 years. Oh, the name's Hyena Bob. What can I do for you? Come on over while I set the coffee off.
0: I'm J.B. Kendall.
1: Well, right proud to know you.
0: Jack Chase mentioned your name.
1: Chase?
0: Yes.
1: That little feller looks like a rooster stepping high in the mud. Newspaper feller Chase? Cheyenne Chase?
0: Yes, that's the one.
1: Why, I ain't seen him in 2 years or better. How is he?
0: Oh, fine.
1: Nice feller, that. You know, he done me a right smart favor once. You a friend of his'n?
0: No, not a close friend, no.
1: He still got that newspaper of his'n?
0: Yes.
1: Oh, here, you stir that, will you? I'll get the mug
0: yes,
1: down.
0: Yes, certainly.
1: You, on your way up to Deadwood, mister?
0: No. As a matter of fact, I came here to see you.
1: Do you say?
0: I'm writing a series of stories on the West for my paper in England.
1: Do you say? Newspaper fellow yourself, huh?
0: Yes. Jack Chase thought you'd be the most likely person for me to talk to in Wyoming.
1: Ah, don't see what call he had to say that. Of course, I ain't saying I ain't got a story or two.
0: Well, that's what I'm hoping.
1: Hey, Cuddle, how goes it, huh?
3: Hey, you old grizzle heel. You call up this blue whistler? I ain't seen so much rain since the big one in 74.
1: You're going to see more before this one blows over. Huh? Southbound pulled out a couple hours back. Ruth Hockaday says you can't get through the gap anymore tonight. She's flooding all over.
3: Well, I better get them animals fed then.
1: Yeah.
3: I'll see you later.
1: Huh? Well, folks, we ain't got the most comfortable shake down here, but it'll be better than bedding out tonight. Oh, you want to get the coffee? I'll spoon out the grub. Take her over to the table by the fire.
0: Right.
4: Well, I don't mind the rain. It's snow and cold. That's what I don't like. I come from the east. Of course, we get it cold back there, but not like this country.
5: Kendall, the old man say how long we'll be here?
0: Well, I got an idea. It'll be the night at least.
5: Well, I ain't staying the night.
6: Well, now, don't get riled up,
5: I ain't riled. I'm saying I ain't staying the night, that's all.
1: Well, if you ain't, mister, you'll be enjoying mighty poor health outside.
5: Listen, old man, I paid for my ticket.
1: Seeing as how you come in on the stage, I figured.
5: A little rain ain't gonna hurt. We figure on making Deadwood.
6: Oh, it doesn't matter, Doc.
5: What do you mean it doesn't matter? To you? Maybe it doesn't matter to you.
0: From what I understand, the trail is blocked anyway, Mr. Webster. Flooded. We'll have to wait.
5: Not me. How about horses? You want to sell a couple of horses, old man?
1: You call me old man again, sonny, and I'm going to jump down your throat and gallop your insides out. The name's Hyena Bob. No, I don't want to sell no horses. There ain't no horses to sell.
6: Who won't think it'll only be until morning?
4: Sure, it's not so bad.
6: Now, you eat something, Dunk. You'll feel better.
5: I don't want anything to eat. Now, leave me be, Rose.
6: I apologize for him, gentlemen. He's not himself. There's been sickness.
4: Well, no offense to us, ma'am.
6: I'll take him a plate of food if you'll excuse me.
0: Yes, of course.
4: Oh, there goes a woman. Kendall, did you ever see it to fail? Strong female like that has to follow her man around wiping his nose for him. Look at him, sulking in the corner like a whipped kid.
1: Well, here's your grub, boys. More where that comes from.
0: Thank you.
4: Well, that looks good.
0: Tastes good.
1: Stew's all, just stew. I tell you, just the smell of it makes me so hungry my belly thinks my throat's cut.
0: Do you mind my asking how you make it?
1: Well, I don't mind you asking, Kendall, but I'd mind my telling. It's a secret stew. My old woman made it for me, and her ma taught it to her. And I had to swear I'd never tell how they done it. And I ain't broke my word yet.
2: Wonderful. Wonderful.
1: Hey, what's ailing him, the fella or the woman?
2: Mr. Webster? Oh, I think he's just in a hurry to get the deadwood, that's all. Ah,
1: that's the trouble these days. Everybody in too much of an all-fired hurry. What kind of business are you in, mister?
4: Thompson. Boone Thompson's name. Farm machinery.
1: Well, bust me to flinderjigs, a hay slayer.
4: Yeah, yeah.
1: Well, ain't no plow chasers in these parts,
4: mister. Oh, there will be. There will be, Bob. I'm out here from the factory to get things started.
2: What kind of machinery, Mr. Thompson?
4: Oh, plows, harrows, seeders, binders, threshing machine. And only the best. Our factory's back in Illinois. Bob, it's all cattle out here in your territory, but there's too many. The range won't feed them. You'll have to grow fodder. You'll need my machinery to do it.
1: It's again nature and can't be dead. Bringing nesters in.
4: Yeah.
1: I hope I ain't overspoke myself with you, Thompson, but them's my feelings.
4: No, that's all right. You're not the first.
7: Don't tell me nothing. I say what's right and what's wrong for me, and that's the way it is.
8: All right, Uncle.
7: Now, go on. Just do like I tell you, will you?
1: No man ever talked to me like that before I got through his face. It looked like a dime for the dog meat, I'm telling you.
4: Feel sorry for her. I really do, for a fact.
2: She's coming over.
1: I got to tell you about the time I hauled a load of pussycats from Cheyenne to Deadwood. Yes, sir, that was something. Can I get you some more grub, ma'am?
6: No, thank you very much. I was wondering, would you happen to have any whiskey?
1: Whiskey?
6: I'd be happy to buy it from you. You see, my husband isn't feeling good, and I...
1: Sure. Well, sure, ma'am. I got a bottle somewhere. I'll bring it over.
6: Thank you very much.
1: That's all right. Oh, that woman sure is cluttered with trouble. Well, all right, you boys go on with your grub. I'll be right back.
4: That don't seem right. Making his wife ask for liquor for him. Think a man would do his own asking.
2: There might be reasons.
4: But none good, I'd say.
9: Oh, close that door.
10: Ooh-wee. Oh, she's a fence lifter out there. Hey, Bob.
1: Who's that, Colonel?
10: Yeah, that's who. How's about a dish of that hyena stew of yours?
1: Sure.
10: Boy, that tapeworm of mine is sure a hollering for fodder.
1: Anybody else want a tug of this? She's real coffin varnish. I never touched the stuff myself. Kendall, you Thompson?
2: No, thank you very much.
1: All right. Here you are, mister.
5: Thanks so much.
1: Oh, it don't cost. Take a friendly drink.
5: I want the bottle.
1: Ain't got enough for that, mister. Before this night's done and passed, we all might need some.
5: I'll give you $5.
1: Well, you want to give me $5, I'm obliged, but I ain't giving you no bottle. You want a heist one, go ahead.
5: All right, $10 in it. Ain't worth no more than $1, and you know it.
6: Don't, please.
5: Now, Rose, shut up, do you hear?
1: Mister, I don't like much I see about you ever since you come in here, and I'm liking it a lot less as we go.
5: Well, I ain't asking your personal opinion, old man. I'm just trying to buy your whiskey.
1: No, mister, your tongue is just a blossoming for the grain.
2: Gentlemen, I think we'll all be the better for a drink.
5: What you think don't matter, Kendall. Go sit down.
2: Oh, come on, Mr. Webster. We don't want any trouble.
6: Mr. Kendall's right, Duncan. Have a drink and you'll feel better. Give him one. Please.
2: She looked at us, her face agonized, pleading. It was Hyena Bob who poured the tin mug full of whiskey. And as Webster reached for it, I saw the black snout of a derringer protruding from under his sleeve.

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A search for a missing woman triggers the tense drama you'll hear on CBS Radio's Gunsmoke later today. For all-out Western excitement, join us on most of these same stations today when Marshall Dillon helps a young man in search of his wife on the next thrilling episode of Gunsmoke. And now we return you to the Anthony Ellis production of Frontier Gentlemen.

0: Duncan Webster drank his whiskey. I noticed his hand shaking as he put down the empty mug. Now his manner changed completely. He became quieter, apologetic.
1: I'm sorry. Sorry the way I was. It's just...
2: He ain't been feeling good.
1: Yes, that's the truth of it.
3: No accounting how a man can feel. Sometimes it comes over me myself, and I get full of wrath and cabbage. Well, I'll go clean up them supper things.
2: Well, let me help you.
3: Why, ma'am, I'd take that as a real kindness.
2: All right, Doc?
1: Why, sure. Sure, you go along.
3: Sure has been a while since I had woman folk help me as a chore.
1: Well, sit down. Sit down, Mr. Kendall. You want a drink?
0: Yeah, short one. Ooh, fine.
1: Well, I guess the old man won't mind if I join you.
0: Good luck.
1: Yeah. Good luck. Oh, man, I sure do hate the sound of that yowling wind.
0: I know what you mean.
1: Do you? Well, how about some cards? Thompson?
4: Yeah?
1: What's the driver's name, Mr.
0: Cuttle.
1: Oh, Cuttle. How about some cards, you two?
5: Oh, yeah, sure, I'll play.
6: Something I promised the wife I wouldn't do when I came out west. Of course, I promised her a lot of things. I guess what she don't know isn't going to hurt her.
1: Yeah, have a drink, boys.
0: After a few minutes, Hyena Bob joined us, and we played for about 2 hours. Mrs. Webster sat by the fire, watching her husband with worried eyes. The bottle of whiskey disappeared, most of it down Webster's throat. Beyond a slight raising of his voice, though, it didn't seem to have much effect on him. I couldn't be sure whether Thompson and Cuttle had noticed the hidden derringer. If they did, they made no sign. It was Thompson who started to talk about the snow.
7: You know, playing cards like this reminds me of when I was up in Montana a few months ago. Talk about cold. 40 below.
1: Oh.
3: It gets that way.
7: I don't know how a man can live.
1: Come on, let's play cards.
7: Yeah, in a minute. Kendall, you ever been in that kind of cold?
0: I don't think I'd want to either.
7: Oh, no. Like if you take a deep breath, everything in your lungs is freezing. Really, I saw what it did to a man once. And I hope I never see it again.
1: Any more whiskey?
3: I ain't no hog, mister, but I think you got enough of that thunder and lightning in you to last a spell.
8: Hey, you talk about weather. Why, I've seen cattle froze up against drift fences. Hundreds of them. Standing like statues.
1: Cuddle?
8: Weren't even 40 below.
1: Cuddle, it's your deal, isn't it?
8: Huh? Oh, yeah.
7: Have you ever been lost in the snow?
0: No.
7: I was.
0: I haven't.
7: I was. Only a few minutes, but I tell you, I was plenty scared. It was a blizzard, regular blizzard. Couldn't see your hand in
1: Cuddle,
7: front of your
1: no
7: face.
1: Call to shovel
7: and you know, there's no feeling as lonesome.
0: Yeah. I know. I was lost once in a fog. It's as though you're the last man in the world.
1: What are you doing? You're playing cards. You're talking about snow and cold. Why don't you shut up?
2: Don't.
1: Who cares about freezing? Who cares about snow? I ain't hearing you. I ain't listening.
2: Don't go out, Duncan.
8: Now, what's he want to go out there and get himself soaked down for?
2: I've got to go with him.
0: No, Mrs. Webster, maybe he's better off alone.
3: Sure. Cool him off. It's that tarantula juice. Why, ma'am, you ought to have been proud of him holding it the way he does. I seen a man take 2 drinks of that stuff, and he was reeling around like a blind pup trying to find out where his mama's at.
8: Well, me for some shut-eye, I guess.
3: Yeah.
8: You still got that mangy hound of yours or sleeping on the bunks, Hyena?
3: He won't mind your fleas, Cuddle.
8: Well, I'm kind of particular who I breed my fleas with. Good night, ma'am.
2: Good night.
0: Good night, Cuddle.
9: Oh. Hyena, you got a place for passengers to get some sleep?
3: Oh, sure. Just follow Cuddle, Mr. Thompson.
9: All right.
3: Ladies' quarters is on the other side of the hanging blanket, ma'am. We don't usually figure to have folks putting over at this stop.
2: Thank you.
7: Good night.
2: Good night, Mr. Thompson.
0: Good night.
3: I'll go out and see your husband ain't drowned yet, ma'am.
2: Oh, When he gets like this, I never cross him. Just gentle him along. He's sick.
3: Oh, I'll do the same.
0: Bob.
6: Oh, yeah?
0: Bob.
6: Yeah?
0: He's got a derringer in his sleeve.
3: I know. I eyeballed it. And I ain't worried.
0: Maybe you'd better try and get some sleep, Mrs. Webster. We'll see your husband doesn't drink anymore.
2: I sometimes think he's better off with the drink.
0: You say he's sick?
2: Oh, it ain't nothing for doctor's cure. He wasn't always like that. Not a dark man when he was first married. It's a thing that happened to him once, and he won't talk about it. I guess maybe you can call it some kind of sickness.
0: Is your home in the territory?
2: Oh, it's been no one place for the past 3 years. Duncan's been a traveling man, one job after another. He don't hold him long.
0: What does he do?
2: Oh, a bit of everything. He's good at most all he tries his hand at, except mining. Now, that's one thing that he just...
1: Now, what are you doing, mister? You trying to make love to my wife?
0: Make love to...
2: Duncan, there's no call to think such a thing.
1: Oh, I seen him giving you the eye on the stage on the way out here.
0: That's enough, Webster.
1: Aren't you man enough to find your own woman?
0: Now go to bed. You'll feel better in the morning.
1: Mister, don't you go telling me what to do here.
2: Stop it! Haven't you done enough?
1: Enough what? What, Rose?
2: Tonight, everything...
1: No, come on. You were going to say something else. Now finish up. Enough what?
0: Let her alone, Webster.
1: You feed off your own range, Kendall. I'm talking with my wife. What were you going to say, Rose?
0: No. You don't want to hurt her, Webster.
1: Look, I told you, mister.
0: I'm sorry, Mrs. Webster.
2: You had to.
6: Hey! Oh. Is he dead?
0: No. No, I hit him.
3: I knew that feller's tongue was long enough to cut his own throat. Better get the derringer off him. Sorry, ma'am, but I'm afraid your husband ain't got sense enough to be carrying a weapon mean as that up his sleeve.
0: Let's put him on the bench. Use my jacket for a pillow, will you, Mrs. Webster?
2: Yes.
3: You know, I never did trust a man with a hit gun like that. Begging your pardon, ma'am.
0: Yes, why does he carry it, Mrs. Webster?
2: He's afraid.
3: Why, he wanted? The law after him?
2: Oh, no. No, he's just afraid of something. I don't know what it is. And he won't tell me. He just keeps it inside. It makes him like this.
3: I don't know. What do you figure, Kendall?
0: I don't.
9: Ruckus. What's the matter?
3: Webster had an argument. He lost his all.
9: What, he tried to draw on you, Kendall?
0: No. He's just drunk, Mr. Thompson.
7: Hey, don't either of you say anything. I've been waiting for this chance for a long time. Duncan, why did you do it?
3: Huh? What's she talking about?
0: I don't know.
7: Why? Why did you kill them, Duncan?
1: Cold,
7: yes.
1: Cold and alone.
7: You were alone? Yes, and what happened?
1: I had to.
7: You had to what?
1: Hold it, let go of me.
7: Hey,
1: let go of me!
7: Help me!
1: I can't!
7: All right, that's better, Lester.
1: You told them.
2: No, I didn't. I don't know what it is, Duncan. I don't know.
0: What is it, Thompson?
7: I'm a detective. Some people back in Kansas hired me. Folks of a young fellow died up in the Rockies. I've been working for him about 2 years now. Following this fellow, waiting for proof.
0: And what did he do, though?
7: You want to tell him, Webster?
1: I got nothing to tell.
7: He went up with four other boys hunting gold. The story he told when he came back was they got lost, separated from each other.
1: Well, that's true. It's true that that's how it was.
7: Your wife is right here, Webster. You want me to say the rest?
1: Let go. Don't listen. Get out. Don't listen to him. He's lying. Run. Get out.
2: What did he do, Mr. Thompson?
1: No, please. Don't say, Mr. Thompson. I'll tell. I killed him. I did. I, I never said, Ross. I couldn't tell you. It's been with me all the time. I killed him. But it was for the gold. The gold, that's why.
2: But you told me you were alone.
1: I was lying. We got lost up there, wandering around, and by accident, we found the claim. I shot him to keep the claim for myself.
7: What did you do with their bodies?
1: I threw them in a ravine. That's the way it happened. That's the way, Thompson.
7: All right, Webster. That's the way it could have happened.
2: Why didn't you tell me, Dunk?
1: I couldn't tell you, Rose. I'm sorry. Sorry, Rosie. I just couldn't help it. We were lost in the cold. I didn't know what I was doing, Rose. I dream every night. I dream it so bad I want to die.
7: Maybe you'll be better off when you do, Webster.
0: The next morning, the storm had passed. Thompson took his prisoner and Mrs. Duncan and started for Deadwood on a long trip back to Kansas. Hyena Bob and I watched the stage disappear down the road. When it was out of sight, he said,
3: I tell you, Kendall, life is short and full of blisters.

Frontier Gentlemen was written, produced, and directed by Anthony Ellis and stars John Daner as J.B. Kendall. Featured in the cast were Joseph Kearns, Stacey Harris, Vivi Janis, Lawrence Dobkin, and William Lally. Music was composed and conducted by Wilbur Hatch.

0: 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You've just heard an episode of Frontier Gentlemen, which originally aired Sunday, May 11th, 1958. Its title? The Cannibal. Here is an episode of Have Gun, Will Travel, which originally aired Sunday, January 24th, 1960, titled Natamon.
1: Your husband made his choice 10 years ago. If I interfere now in this life he's made for himself, you are the one who will be hurt.

0: have gun, will travel. Starring Mr. John Daner as Paladin. San Francisco, 1875. The Carlton Hotel, headquarters of a man called Paladin.
1: Mr. Paladin, I say good night now. I turned down bed for you.
2: Thank you, Miss Wong. I'm ready for it, all right. Where's a man down to have somebody bear their soul to him?
1: Oh, you spent long time talk with that man tonight.
2: Well, that man who is here is quite a famous surgeon, Miss Wong, from the East Coast. And he's just learned that he has only 6 months to live.
1: Oh, too bad.
2: Now he's decided you better get his house in order.
1: Time catch up, huh?
2: Uh-huh. He's a dying man, and suddenly his conscience has come alive.
1: Oh, is that?
2: Yeah, 10 years ago, through carelessness, clearly a matter of malpractice, he allowed a patient to die, and he placed the blame on a young doctor working with him.
1: Oh, most deceitful.
2: And there was no way the young doctor could defend himself. He had a very promising career, which naturally was ruined. He felt he had brought disgrace to his wife and family, so he left them. Just disappeared, and that was 10 years ago.
1: Long time.
2: Now, this man, this surgeon, wants me to find the young doctor. He wants to make it right. Thinks he can just wipe out the past 10 years.
1: You take job, Mr. Paladin?
2: Well, if he thinks he can buy absolution this way, it's all right with me.

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0: In my search for Amos R. Bradbury, M.D., I pursued false leads and wrong hunches for 2,739 miles and came to one decision. That I would never again leave the Carlton Hotel on any assignment more difficult than finding a needle in a haystack. After following a trail to the mouth of the Missouri River in Dakota Territory, which ended in another discouragement, I decided to give up and took passage downriver on the packet Yellowstone Bell. The small stern wheeler carried a cargo of fur pelts and one other passenger. His name was Benjamin Tubbs, a tough, grizzled old mountain man. The fourth day, as usual, we had tied up to the riverbank at sundown. Sometime before daylight, I awakened and went out on deck. My fellow passenger was standing at the rail.
1: I should have thunk any mush-head misbegotten son would have knowed better than to sit tight with a payload of skin stinking up his boat, holding out an invite this close to them hostiles.
0: I beg your pardon?
1: You might as a leaf duck, mister.
0: An arrow.
1: Just keep down, mister. There's more coming.
0: This is a Rickaraw country, isn't it? I didn't know they were hostile.
1: Used to be mostly friendly. But they got their dander up back a piece because they were cheated by some white fur traders.
0: Well, they want the cargo?
1: That and a few scalps. Yeah. There's only 8 of us on this tub, but there's about 600 of them Indians strung out along them riverbanks.
0: How can you tell? It's too black out there to see anything.
1: Oh, it's my business, mister. I'm a scout.
0: Oh, I see.
1: I can smell them, and I know this isn't any time to sit still and argue. We got to get.
0: Hey, listen. You hear that across the other side?
1: Yeah. Why, them mean toad-eating varmints. They's putting into the water with their pirogues.
0: And they're going to surround us.
1: Looks like we're going to have to argue after all. Might as well break out the rifles.
0: Hey, Tubbs, they're using fire arrows.
1: Well, that's it, mister. One of them catches this here little old dried-up hunk of wood we're floating on, it's just going to go up.
0: And one of them did. There goes the wheelhouse. I better get the water bucket.
1: No, it won't do no good. They's coming from all sides.
0: Yeah. Look, the crew's putting the skiffs in the water. Come on, let's give them a hand.
1: Wait a minute. I got to get my orders in my cabin.
0: Your orders? Tubbs, come back. Tubbs, will you? Tubbs, will you? Tubbs, where are you?
2: Over here. Oh, darn timber fell across my leg and got me pinned.
0: All right. Here, let me get it off.
2: Oh, ain't no use. It's scorching hot, and I'm pinned down tight. Go on, get yourself off this tub.
0: No, I can...
2: I tell you, ain't no use. Go on and get this leg. I think it's busted. I can't move.
0: Here. Give me your arm.
2: Easy now, easy. Sure deal, mister. But we get off this tub, we still got them sneaking redskins to take care of.
0: Well, one thing at a time. Let's go.
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0: The burning Yellowstone Bell made an eerie glow against the black of the night. The river was alive with shadowy dugouts, and the Indians were no longer silent, but shrill, now with their victory. Benjamin Tubbs and I slipped into the river, and with my arm across his chest, we went deep under the water to the far bank. I managed to pull him up on the marshy slope, and I half carried, half dragged him, and we fought our way through swampy jungle growth until I lost all track of time. Finally, we reached a rocky clearing, and the sun was high.
2: Mister, this is where Ben Tubbs is going to have to call quits. I just got to sit.
0: Well, Ben, I don't see how you've been able to take it this far here. Easy now. You can lean up against this rock here. There. I think we better take a look at that leg of yours.
2: Oh, well, let me tell you, this here leg better not be giving me any trouble. I got my orders. I've got a report for duty.
0: Who are you scouting for?
2: 7th Cavalry.
0: Well, this leg doesn't look too good.
2: Well, it hurts like Billy B. Hey, look up there.
0: Yeah, looks like an Indian pony.
2: Oh, one Indian must be 100 more like it. Just now, Benjamin Tubbs ain't got a lick of fight left in him.
0: Yeah, it's an Indian, all right. Headed right toward us. Ah, it's a woman. It's an Indian woman.
2: Well, no.
4: Vahi Nomoto.
0: Nomoto Ohinyan.
4: You speak Sioux language?
0: No, I'm afraid that's about it.
4: Then I speak your language. From high place there on the rocks, I have watched you. You have need of help.
2: Oh, you sure hit a smack dab on the button that time.
4: May I offer to serve you?
2: Oh, wait now, Injun gal. We ran into a peck of trouble with them Arikaras. You know anything about
4: that? I am not of that tribe. I know nothing. I am called Monosea.
0: Monosea, this is Benjamin Tubbs. My name is Paladin.
2: Side of you sure put a shine on it.

0: Mr. Paladin, will you help me make splint for broken leg of Mr. Tubbs so it will cause him less pain to travel?
1: Oh, you a nurse, Monosea?
0: I learn much from my husband.
2: Your husband?
0: Wisaka Kiksuyapi.
2: It's a good thing we lashed Ben to that saddle. Looks like he's fainted.
0: It is drowsiness from fever. It is not good sign. But it is merciful. He has endured much pain.
2: He's a tough old fellow. Say, Monosea.
0: Yes?
2: The reason I was interested in the name of this doctor, your husband.
0: Yes?
2: Well, I was hired to find a certain Dr. Amos Bradbury who left his home on the eastern coast of this country because of an injustice that was done to him. I followed his trail for many miles and finally to Fort Union here on the river.
0: What did you mean by injustice?
2: Well, the man who wronged him is dying and wants to make amends. Now, Bradbury had a wife and a child, and he felt that he had brought disgrace to them. But now the truth will be told, and his family and the world he left will learn that there was no dishonor.
0: And why do you tell me this, Mr. Paladin?
2: Well, Monosea, I've been thinking. It's been 10 years. The doctor has probably made a new life for himself. Perhaps he has found a pleasant place to live, someone to share it with him. And maybe he'd just as soon forget what's past.
0: Mr. Paladin, my husband's name as white man is Amos Bradbury.
2: Somehow I thought so.
0: His Indian name, Wisaka Kiksuyapi, is Sioux. It means man who remembers.

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1: And so, like that, after all the days and all the miles, my search was ended. But it didn't seem to matter just then. More important at the moment was to see that Ben Tubbs got the care he needed. When we reached the Indian village, his condition was serious, and Munasea had some men carry him immediately to a little stone building set up as a hospital. She didn't mention the doctor again that night, nor did I. She bandaged my burned hand, gave me food and a blanket, and I spent the night under a cold sky. In the morning, I went to see Ben. He was lying on a narrow cot in a small, bare room. When he saw me, he made a quick brush at a big tear on his grizzled old face, scowled and cut loose.
2: That rubber-headed, stinking varmint. Rotten,
1: Ben.
2: Dumb squat.
1: Ben.
2: Mister, you know what that doctor done? He cut off my leg, that's what he done.
1: He had to do it, Ben. It was your leg or your life.
2: What's the good of a life to a scout who ain't got two legs?
1: After a while, you'll be getting around again, just as tough as ever.
2: But I had my orders. I was on my way to report to the 7th Cavalry. Special Scout, assigned to General George Custer. Can I be hopping one-legged after Sitting Bull?
1: Sitting Bull?
2: Darn tootin'. This time Custer's a-going after Sitting Bull himself. I was aiming to be, and I'm standing on my own 2 feet.

0: Well, there'll be other battles for you, Ben.
1: Oh, there ain't gonna be another battle with Custer and
0: Sitting Bull. Well, Ben, maybe one of these days we can get together and make it up to you for... Well, I have to find one to say it, Ben. I'll see you later.

0: Good morning, Mr. Paladin.
1: Good morning, Monsieur.
0: Do you want to see my husband now?
1: Well, I've been looking for him a long time now, but I'm not quite sure whether I want to see him or not.
0: I do not understand.
1: Monsieur, what I was trying to tell you last night, I don't think that I have any right to interfere in this life he's made for himself here. He made a choice 10 years ago. Maybe it's a good one.
0: Mr. Paladin, do you perhaps feel you not wish to go through with this because it will hurt Monaseya?
1: Maybe.
0: I tell my husband last night about your search.
1: You did?
0: I tell him that he can return to his world now, that the way has been made for him to go in honor.
1: What did he say?
0: He say he not go.
1: Huh. You see?
0: Like you, Mr. Paladin, he not wish to hurt Monaseya. Walk with me to the river.
1: All right.
0: Do you see there the tall rock on the bluff?
1: Yes.
0: That is Inyan Waslata. It is the figure of a woman holding child.
1: Uh-huh.
0: My people have legend that a certain brave once took a second wife, and first wife became jealous. And when tribe moved on, she refused to follow but remained by her lodge, holding her child. And when many days passed, and still she had not joined them, the tribesmen became concerned, returned to look for her. And they found her sitting by her lodge, holding her child. But she had turned to stone.
1: Well, I'm afraid I don't understand.
0: Wait. So the tribesmen picked up the stone figure, and they carried it back with them. And after that, wherever tribe moved, Inyan Waslata was carried along. She was always there, the image of the first wife and child.
1: Maybe I do understand.
0: Of course. Always in the life of Monaseya is the image of first wife and child. Mr. Paladin, you do the job you set out to do. You take Dr. Amos Bradbury back to his world.
1: Oh, but what about you, Monaseya?
0: My own village is further upriver. I have a pirogue already stocked. I go to my own people now.
1: You mean right now? Without letting Bradbury know? Seems to me he should have something to say in this decision.
0: He is with Saka Kiksuyapi, Mr. Paladin. The man who remembers. The image of the first wife and child is always in his life, too.
1: Monaseya.
0: Yes?
1: You can count me as the man who remembers where you're concerned.
0: Not the Imhun, Mr. Paladin.
1: Not... What does that mean?
0: Good hunting.
1: Not the Imhun to you, Monaseya.

0: Oh, Misa Paladin, welcome home.
1: Hello, hey boy. Would you get my bag on the seat there, please?
0: Oh, Isa. You've been gone a long time. Have a nice trip.
1: Well, I did what I was hired to do. I went in search of a man. I found him. And he seemed grateful that I had. He rejoined his family. I hope it was the right thing.
0: You hope? You don't know?
1: Nope.
0: Why?
1: Well, hey, boy, if I hadn't found him, a very lovely woman would still have much happiness in her heart rather than sadness.
0: Well, who is this woman?
1: I'll explain it to you later, hey, boy. Take the bag out to my room, will you, please?
0: Yes, sir.
1: I'm going to stop in the bar. I'll be there for a while.
0: Well, good hunting, Mr. Paladin.
1: Good hunt? Not to him, hon. Well...

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0: Well, for the past 2 weeks now, the Gildersleeve household has had a new look. And also a few new sounds. Yes, the little mystery baby that someone left in the great Gildersleeve's car is practically a member of the family now. And the great man is behaving very much like a proud father.
1: Hello there, little girl.
2: Kitchy, kitchy, kitchy, goo.
1: You're cute. They haven't found your mother yet, baby, but don't you worry. We'll take good care of you until they do. And I've got a surprise for you. We're going to take your picture today. I'm going down to Peavy's and get some film right now. Would you like to have your little picture taken? She called me Daddy.

0: Phoebe?
1: Yeah, hello, Mr. Gildersleeve. And what is your pleasure?
2: I want a roll of film for my brownie.
1: All right.
2: Gonna take the baby's picture.
1: Oh, that's nice.
2: Yeah. Wanna get a picture before she gets too big. I've never seen a baby grow so fast. Why, she gained half an ounce yesterday.
1: Don't say. Well, here's your film.
2: Just charge it, please. Wanna hurry up and get these pictures taken.
1: Mr. Gildersleeve, would you like me to load your camera for you?
2: Load it? Oh, I guess I can do it.
1: Well, there's no extra charge. Part of our friendly service.
2: Oh, all right. You can probably do it faster than I can.
1: Well, it's a very simple operation. You merely open the back lid, then pull out the inside. Seems to be stuck. Oh, I forgot to pull out this little doojigger on the side.
2: Peavy, will you hurry it up a little, please?
1: As I say, it's a very simple operation. You pull it out like this. Now we're ready to put in the film.
2: Good.
1: First, we take the film out of this package.
2: That's a good idea.
1: Now, according to the instructions, we insert this little tab in spool A. Now, which one is spool A?
2: Peavy, hurry up, will you? You know the sun goes down at 5 o'clock.
1: Let's see here. Now, this one could be spool A.
2: Oh, for goodness.
3: Good morning, Mr.
1: Peavy. Oh, good morning, Mrs. Pinkney. What can I do for you?
3: I just want a tube of toothpaste.
1: Very well.
2: Peavy, I was here first, and I'm in a hurry.
1: This will just take a moment, Mr. Gildersleeve. Now, what size tube did you want, Mrs. Pinkney?
3: What sizes do you have?
1: Well, there's the small, medium, and large economy size.
3: Small, medium, and large economy size?
1: That's right. Small, medium, and large economy size.
2: Small, medium, large. Why doesn't he hurry up?
3: Mr. Peavy, what's the difference between them?
1: Well, one's small, one's medium, and one is rather large.
2: Excuse me, Madam. Peavy, if you'll just give me back my film, I'll load the camera myself.
1: Just a moment, Mr. Gildersleeve. Now, what size did you want, Mr. Trinkney?
3: Well, I don't know. What size toothpaste do you use, Mr. Peavy?
1: I use tooth powder myself.
2: Ye gods.
3: Oh. Well, what sizes does the tooth powder come in?
1: Well, that comes in three sizes, too. Small, medium, and large.
2: Oh, my goodness.
1: Would you like some tooth powder?
3: Well, I just can't make up my mind. I think I'll just let it go now and stop in on my way home. Good day, Mr. Peavy.
1: Good day, Mrs. Pinkney. Thank you, and call again.
2: Peavy, give me that film. I'll load the camera myself.
1: All right, Mr. Gildersleeve, if you want to.
2: I never saw anyone as slow as you. Peavy, do you know what you are? You're an old turtle.
1: Well, no, I wouldn't say that.
2: Oh,
1: goodbye. Wonder what's the matter with him.
2: Marjorie, now try to hold the baby still now. And look at the camera. You too, baby.
4: Hurry up. Take it, Archie.
2: No, just a moment now. Let me look in here. Oh. Marjorie, move down one step. I've got your head cut off.
4: All right.
2: That's it. Now hold it. I got it.
4: Well, how about taking my picture now, huh?
2: Not now, Leroy. I want to get a few more of the baby first.
4: Okay.
2: Hold still, Marjorie. Hold still, baby. Look at the birdie. That was a good one. Now, let's get one of the baby on the lawn. Put her on the blanket, Marjorie.
4: All right. Unc, aren't you going to take one of me now?
2: Not now, Leroy. And move back. You're throwing a shadow on the baby.
4: Oh, for corn's sake.
2: All right, baby. A big smile now. Look at Birdie. Look at the birdie.
5: You coming, Mr. Gildersleeve?
2: No, Birdie. All right, baby. Hold it now. Now this time, let's try one of the babies sitting up.
4: Unc!
2: Huh?
4: You said you were going to take my picture. I got all dressed up, combed my hair and everything.
2: Oh, well, all right, Leroy.
4: Where do you want me to stand? Over here by the porch?
2: That's all right, I guess.
4: I'll just kind of lean against the railing like this. Do I look okay?
2: Mm-hmm.
4: Is my tie straight?
2: Yes.
4: Okay, I'll shoot it.
2: Oh, I can't, Leroy.
4: Huh? Why not?
2: I see. I have just one film left. I want to get a picture of the baby lying on her stomach.
4: A baby. The baby. Everything's a baby.
6: Oh, you're just jealous.
4: I am not.
6: You are, too.
2: Now, Leroy, we've got a whole album of you. But if you insist, I'll take your picture.
4: You don't have to. I don't want my old picture taken anyhow. That's sissy stuff. You don't have to take my picture.
2: Okay, I won't.
4: Huh? You're a
0: Greg.
6: What are you all dressed up for, Leroy? What are you all dressed up for?
4: None of your business.
6: I know. You were taking pictures, weren't you?
4: So what?
6: I was looking out our window. I saw you.
4: So what?
6: I didn't see your uncle take any pictures of you.
4: I didn't want any pictures.
6: He just took pictures of the baby.
4: I said I didn't want any pictures.
6: I bet your uncle likes the baby better than he does you.
4: Huh?
6: I bet he does.
4: I'll bet he doesn't. My uncle likes me a million times better.
6: Then why didn't he take your picture?
4: I'll go home and tell your mother she wants you.
6: Why didn't he take your picture?
4: Because I didn't want him to. Now beat it.
6: Nobody took your picture. Nobody took your picture. Nobody.
4: Beat it, you little squirt! Little squirt. Why doesn't he mind his own business? Who cares about an old picture anyway? And that's for girls. Oh, there you are. Think you're smart, don't you? Suppose you think Unc likes you better than he does me. He does not. Unc and me are pals. He takes me to the movies. And we go fishing together. But he wouldn't take you fishing. You wouldn't catch anything anyhow. Uncle, do anything for me.
7: Oh, Leroy.
6: Yeah, Unc?
7: Want to ask you something, my boy.
6: Sure, what is it?
7: Well, Bertie and I were talking it over, and we decided the baby ought to sleep in your room.
6: What?
7: Well, it's the sunniest room in the house, and the baby needs a lot of sun, you know.
4: I'm not going to sleep in the same room with a baby.
7: That's right. We're moving you into the sewing room.
4: Sewing room?
7: We'll fix it all up for you. You can move your pennants and your little radio and your turtle.
4: I'm not going to sleep in the sewing room.
7: Now, Leroy.
4: Why can't the baby sleep in there?
7: I told you, she needs the sunshine.
4: What about me? I need sunshine, too.
7: You've got enough freckles now. You'll be all right in the sewing room.
4: What you care? All you care about is a baby.
7: Now, that's ridiculous.
4: I don't have to sleep here at all if you don't want me to.
7: What?
4: I'll move.
7: What are you talking about?
4: I'll move out in the backyard in my clubhouse.
7: Now, Leroy.
4: Yes, I will.
7: Well, I don't think you'll be very comfortable out there in that old packing box.
4: I don't care. I'm going to live out there forever.
7: Well, in that case, we'll forward your mail.
4: Well, I'm going to get my things and move right now.
7: All right. Drop in and see you sometime.
4: Let the baby have my room. I don't care. I'll never come back.
7: Leroy.
6: Yeah?
7: Before you move out there forever, better take off your good suit. kids. Well, Bertie, how's supper coming?
8: Just about done, Mr. Gilsleeve.
7: Smells awfully good.
8: Mr. Gilsleeve, don't you think you ought to get Leroy in now?
7: What? Is he still out in that clubhouse?
8: Yes, sir. He's been out there all afternoon. Said he wasn't ever coming back.
7: Well, I remember I ran away from home once when I was a kid. I wasn't ever coming back either. But I was back at the table by supper time.
8: Yes, but you got a big appetite than Leroy.
7: All right, Bertie, I'll go out and get him.
8: That's good.
7: Grab your coat and get your hat. Leave your worry on the door. Well, there's his little clubhouse. What's that sign on it? Beware. Headquarters of the Black Hands. Black Hands. That's Leroy, all right. Wonder what he's doing in there. Leroy. Are you in there, my boy? Leroy. Guess he's pouting. Suppose I'll have to go in there. How do you get in there? Looks like they've got it dug out. It's the only way to get into that little tunnel. Could have made this hole a little bigger. Now, if I can just get my stomach in. Glad I'm doing this before supper. Ooh. Dark in here. What's that? Is that you, Leroy?
6: No.
7: Oh, a cat. Kitty, one of us will have to get out of here. Go away now. Scat.
6: No.
7: Oh, if I could just... I made it. Oh, hello, Leroy. Leroy, aren't you going to say hello to your old uncle?
3: Hello.
7: Nice little place you got here. Oh, my head. Could be a little roomier. Leroy, it's supper time.
3: I know.
7: Bertie's got roast beef, and she made an apple pie just for you.
3: I'm not hungry.
7: Huh? We're all waiting for you in there. Marjorie, Bertie, me, and the baby. I mean me.
4: I won't come in.
7: Now, Leroy, we mustn't be stubborn.
4: I won't come in.
7: That's a fine way to act. After your old uncle went to all this trouble and crawled in here to get you.
4: I won't come in.
7: Ye gods, can't you say anything else?
4: I won't come in.
7: All right, then. Don't come in. I can be just as stubborn as you can, young man. You can just stay out here and you get good and tired of it. I'm going in. Oh! How did I ever get through here in the first place? Oh, my goodness, I'm stuck. Oh, the cat's back again. Kitty, go away. Kitty! Help, Leroy!
4: I won't come in!
7: Oh, for... Kitty, stop licking my face! Kitty, that tickles!

0: We'll join the great Gildersleeve again in just a minute. Now, I'd like some help from Bertie. Bertie?
1: Yes, Mr. Wall?
0: Let's see if I can say everything about parquet in 30 words or so.
1: Mm-hmm.
0: Parquet is a grand food to eat. It costs about half as much as the most costly spreads. Yet it gives you all of their nutrition.
1: That's the way you say it. That ain't the way I'd say it.
0: Anyway, Bertie, that's the way
1: I'd say it. Just plain tastes good. Tastes like it should cost twice as much.
0: Well, you'd be right about that. Parquet is prepared like a rare luxury food. Only selected products of American farms are used in making it. 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
1: That's the way you say it. Ain't the way I'd say it.
0: But, Bertie...
1: Tastes so good. That's what I'd say. It tastes like it should cost twice as much.
0: Well, friends, there's one thing Bertie and I completely agree on. We'd like you to try parquet. P-A-R-K-A-Y, parquet margarine made by Kraft.
1: Because it tastes like it should cost twice as much.

0: Hatfields and the McCoys have nothing on Leroy and the great Gildersleeve. The family feud is still on. It's evening now, and the Gildersleeve family, all except Leroy, that is just finishing a quiet dinner.
1: Uncle Mort, will you pass the cream, please? Uncle Mort.
2: Oh, the cream. Here you are.
1: Thank you. Unky.
2: Yes?
1: Don't you think you and Leroy are acting pretty silly?
2: Well, he's acting pretty silly. I'm not.
1: Uncle Mort?
2: Well, he is.
1: He must be awfully hungry by now. Why don't you go out and talk to him?
2: I did once, my dear. He's just being stubborn, that's all.
1: Oh, but I know he'd come in now if you'd ask him.
2: No, absolutely not. If he wants to sit out there and sulk, I'll get it, Bertie. That's the judge. He insisted on coming over to play checkers tonight, the old goat. Well, come on. Oh, Craig, what do you want?
3: Where's Leroy?
2: Leroy? Why, what do you want him for?
3: My mother said I could play for an hour. Where's Leroy?
2: Well, you can't see him right now, Craig, so run along.
3: I will not.
2: Come on now, get your foot out of the door.
3: I will not.
2: Little pest. Go on home now, Craig. It's Betty Bye time.
3: It is not. Why can't Leroy come up and play?
2: Because he can't, that's why.
3: You're mean to Leroy.
2: What?
3: You won't let him come out and play.
2: Now, look here.
3: You're a mean man and you're fat, too.
2: You get out of here.
3: You're mean, you're fat, and you walk like a duck.
2: I do not. I mean, get out of here.
3: Yes, you do. You walk like a duck.
2: You get out of here and don't come back.
3: Quack, quack, quack, quack, quack, quack, quack.
2: Beat it.
3: Quack, quack.
2: Scram.
3: Quack.
2: You little...
3: Quack, quack, quack, quack.
2: Only Bullard could raise a kid like that. Walk like a duck. That's ridiculous, I think. Oh, he's back again, is he? Why, that little... I walk like a duck, do I?
4: What?
2: Oh, hello, Judge.
4: Why, you don't walk like a duck, Gildy. You walk more like a baby elephant.
2: Come on in, you old goat.
4: Thank you, I will. See, you're just finishing dinner, Gildy. Got your napkin tucked in your vest.
2: Yes.
4: Now go right ahead and finish, and then we'll have an exciting checker tournament. Evening, Marjorie.
1: Good evening, Judge.
4: How is our sweet little baby girl tonight?
1: Oh, she's fine. She's up in Leroy's room, Judge.
4: You moved Leroy out of his room?
2: Well, it was sunnier for the baby.
4: Oh, I see. Where's Leroy?
1: Out in the packing box.
4: Packing box? What's he doing out there?
1: Well, he and Unky had a quarrel.
2: No, Marjorie, it isn't necessary to go into that.
1: He won't come in to supper. I wanted Unky to go out and get
2: him. I'll handle this, my dear.
4: Gildy, you ought to be ashamed of yourself leaving that boy out there without his supper.
2: I'll thank you to keep out of this, Hooker.
4: You're supposed to have more sense than Leroy. Although sometimes I doubt it. So if I were you,
2: If I were you, I'd mind my own business.
4: Well, that's the way you feel. I won't stay here and play checkers with you.
2: Good.
4: I'm going home right now.
2: Don't stop to eat any tin cans, you old goat.
4: And don't you eat any peanuts, you baby elephant.
2: Oh, Hooker.
4: Good night.
2: Old Budinsky. Well, gotta go finish my coffee. Probably cold by now.
1: Uncle Mort?
2: Yes?
1: I'd bet Leroy'd come in now if you could...
2: Marjorie! That's the last I want to hear about this. The matter is closed. Terminated. Or as they say in French, finis. In other words, I forbid any further conversation on the subject.
1: Okay.
2: The idea. Man can't even have...
5: Excuse me.
2: Yes, Bertie?
5: Don't you think you ought to go out and call Leroy now?
2: What?
5: Poor little fellow sitting out in that packing box. Must be awful hungry by now.
2: Bertie, the subject is closed, and I want you to never mention Leroy's name again tonight. Is that clear?
5: Yes, sir. Did you have plenty to eat, Mr. Gildersleeve?
2: Yes, I did, Bertie. Thank you.
5: Plenty of roast beef, mashed potatoes, cornbread, and apple pie?
2: Yes, Bertie. Thank you. I'm full of food.
5: Well, I know somebody who ain't.
2: Huh?
5: But I won't mention his name.
2: Now, Bertie.
5: Yes, sir. If somebody ain't had roast beef, mashed potatoes, cornbread, and apple pie, and he ain't had nothing to eat, but I won't mention his name.
2: Bertie, I told you.
5: I won't mention his name, but I'll give you a hint. He's a little fella, about 12 years old, sitting all alone in a packing box, but I won't mention his name.
2: Now, I said that...
5: Now, I know you can guess who it is, but I tell you one thing, it ain't the walking man.
2: Bertie?
5: It ain't his mother.
2: Bertie?
5: No, sir. It's somebody we all know. And he ought to be in here right now eating roast beef, mashed potatoes, cornbread, and apple pie. But I won't mention his name.

0: 10 o'clock. Time to go to bed. Why doesn't that boy come in? Wonder if he's all right. It is a little chilly out. Maybe I ought to... No. I asked him to come in once. If he wants to be stubborn and stay out there all night, let him. Won't hurt him. When I was a kid, I slept outdoors on colder nights than this. I kept warm. Of course, I was a little fatter. I'll ought to go to bed, I guess. No use waiting up any longer. No, I'll just... Wonder who that is.
1: Hello, Throckmorton.
0: Eve, well, come in.
1: Thank you.
0: Well, Eve, I haven't seen you for a long time. You're looking wonderful.
1: Thank you.
0: How was your vacation?
1: Oh, like all vacations, a little too short. Throckmorton, I hope you don't mind my dropping in so late.
0: Mind? Not at all. Won't you sit down?
1: Thank you.
0: Well. I suppose you're the busy little principal again with school starting.
1: Yes, I am. In fact, I'm just on my way home from a teacher's meeting now. Throckmorton, I understand you have a little addition to your family.
0: Yeah, wonderful little baby girl. She's asleep right now.
1: And there's no news of the mother yet?
0: No, we haven't heard a word.
1: Isn't that a shame? Well, it's very nice of you to look after this baby.
0: Oh, I don't mind. In fact, it's pleasure. Funny how quick you can get wrapped up in a baby like that. Huh. I spend all my spare time with her.
1: Yeah. Throckmorton.
0: Yeah?
1: There's something I wanted to talk to you about.
0: What's that?
1: Well, it's Leroy.
0: Leroy?
1: Yes. One of his teachers told me tonight he's been acting sort of moody and touchy. Have you noticed it?
0: Yes.
1: Well, it's perfectly natural for him to act this way. Young people usually do when there's a new child brought into the home, like this baby you found.
0: New child? Yeah.
1: Children are apt to be a little jealous. Sometimes they think they're losing their parents' love.
0: They do?
1: Mm-hmm. That's why you have to be especially tactful at a time like this. Be careful not to neglect them or show any preference for the new child. Of course, I know you wouldn't do that.
0: Oh, no.
1: You wouldn't make Leroy feel he wasn't wanted. You're too intelligent.
0: I am? I mean, oh, sure.
1: Certainly. You know, some parents misinterpret the child's attitude. They think he's just sulking or being stubborn. Sometimes the child's whole life is affected. A boy who feels he's unwanted may easily become a juvenile delinquent.
0: Huh?
1: Yes. In some cases, they even turn out to be criminals. Gangsters.
0: Gangsters?
1: But we don't have to worry about Leroy. Of
0: course not.
1: Well, it's late. I better be going. It was nice seeing you again.
0: Oh, thanks, Eve. Nice to see you.
1: Throckmorton.
0: Yeah?
1: I'm sure Leroy will be all right. I know you'll remember the children are human beings, too. Good night, Throckmorton.
0: Good night, Eve. Poor little Leroy. Why didn't I understand him? I could have ruined his whole life. I could have made him a gangster. Leroy!

0: I made it. Dark in this box.
1: Leroy? Leroy?
0: Are you there?
1: He's gone. Probably out robbing a bank. And it's all my fault.
2: Hi, Unc.
1: Leroy, you all right?
2: Sure. How's the sleep?
1: Leroy, you're not going to be a criminal, are you?
2: Huh?
1: Nothing. Are you hungry, my boy?
2: No. Bertie brought me some dinner. I had roast beef, mashed potatoes, cornbread, and apple pie.
0: That's good. Hope you weren't too cold out here.
2: No, okay. Bertie brought me some blankets, too.
0: Bertie's certainly been busy. Leroy?
2: Yeah?
0: I'm sorry I lost my temper. You know, sometimes your old uncle is a little thoughtless, but he doesn't mean to be.
2: That's all right, Unc. I'll be okay in the sewing room.
0: Yeah, thanks, Leroy. Well, how about coming in the house now and we'll go to bed?
2: Aw, can't I stay out here tonight, Unc?
0: What?
2: Sure, this is lots of fun. And I'll tell the kids tomorrow I slept in my clubhouse all night.
0: Well, all right, if you want to, my boy. Leroy, I just thought of something. How about you and me going fishing Saturday all by ourselves?
2: Gee, that'll be swell. Just the two of us?
0: Sure. We men folks got to get off by ourselves once in a while, don't we?
2: Yeah.
0: We have lots of good times together, Leroy. Well, go to sleep now, Leroy.
2: Good night, Uncle.
0: Good night, my boy. Good night, Kitty.

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1: Leroy? Leroy? Are you asleep?
2: Huh? Oh, hello, Aunt. What are you doing out here? Is it morning already?
1: No, it's only 2 a.m.
2: What's the matter?
1: Well, haven't been able to sleep, Leroy.
2: Why not?
1: Baby's been crying quite a bit. Keeps waking me up. Leroy?
2: Yeah?
1: There's room for both of us in this packing box. Move over.

0: Gildersleeve is played by Harold Perry. It was written by Gene Stone and Jack Robinson with music by Jack Meekin. Included in the cast are Walter Tetley, Mary Lee Robb, Lillian Randolph, B. Benaderet, Earl Ross, and Richard LeGrand. This is John Wall saying goodnight for the Kraft Foods Company, makers of the famous line of Kraft quality food products.
1: Me too. Good night.
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4: 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Here's the Life of Riley. This episode originally aired Saturday, September 22nd, 1945, 81 years ago today. Its title? Junior is Head of the Household.
5: Hello? Oh, hello, sweetheart. Of course I love you. Of course I want to marry you. Yes, I know you're waiting at the church. But you'll have to wait another 30 minutes because I'm listening to The Life of Riley.
6: The Life of Riley with William Bendix as Riley.

0: it's lunchtime at the plant where Riley's employed, and that gives him an opportunity to indulge in his two favorite sports, eating and arguing with his co-worker and friendly enemy, Jim Gillis. Right now, he and Gillis are at hammer and tongs on one of their favorite topics, their children.
1: What's the use to arguing, Riley? You're a good worker, a good citizen, and a good husband. But you just ain't cut out to be a father.
2: That's what you say, Gillis. But my junior and my Babs ain't complaining. Junior's been with me for 13 years, and Babs for 16 years. That's 29 years of fatherhood. Don't tell me I ain't cut up to be a father.
1: Sure your kids ain't complaining. What good would it do? They're stuck with you.
2: Yeah? Listen, my kids love their old man. They ain't like your Egbert.
1: My child adores me.
2: He does, huh? All I know is I heard that last Father's Day, your Egbert went to the zoo and threw rocks at the stork.
1: Very humoresque. But you don't have to get insulting, Riley. After all, what did I say? I just said you're a big dumb cluck who don't realize your responsibility.
2: That's where you're wrong. I'm one dumb cluck who does.
1: Yeah, well, take your junior. Outside of what the law says you gotta do for him, what did you ever do?
2: Lamar was doing things for him, trying to make his life a little easier. Didn't I just buy him a new lawnmower?
1: I'm talking about his future. Now take my boy. I want him to be a doctor. So what do? I get friendly with Dr. Colliger. And the doc influences Egbert. You see? Now, did you ever go out of your way to meet anybody that would influence your son's future?
2: You bet I did.
1: Who?
2: His mother.
1: His mother. She's a nice woman, but she ain't...
2: Go easy, Gillis. Go easy. Just remember that my son's mother happens to be my wife.
1: Yes, sir, Riley. I'm a real father. I'm sending Egbert to college. To Harvard.
2: Harvard? Never heard of it. I'm sending my junior to a real college.
1: Where are you going to get the dough? I'm laying aside plenty for my boy's education.
2: Well, I'm going to save up.
1: Don't bother, Riley. Don't bother. By the time your junior gets out of high school, he can live on his Social Security.
2: Yeah. I'll pay for his education. And I won't send him to no college what nobody never heard of, neither. I'm going to send him to a swell college like Vassar. And I bet you he'll be the smartest boy there.
3: Oh, don't let...
4: Oh,
3: hey.
4: Hello, Riley. Well, what are you so excited about?
3: Guess what I did today?
4: What?
3: I took out an educational policy, the kind that guarantees a college education. Ain't that wonderful?
4: Well, yes, dear, but remember, you still got 3 more years to go till you finish night school.
3: Well, Peg, the college ain't for me. My head don't point in that direction. It's for Junior.
4: Oh, well, that's a grand idea. But I thought a college policy has to be taken out when the child's very young.
3: Well, yeah, but this agent gave me a special deal. I paid up some back premiums, and Junior will get enough dough to start college 8 years from today.
4: But, dear, Junior will be ready to go to college in 5 years.
3: Well, yeah, I know, but maybe with Junior it's better to give him a little leeway.
4: Now, there's only one thing, dear.
3: Hmm?
4: How do you know Junior will want to go to college?
3: What are you talking about, Peg? You'll be dying to go. Hey, Junior!
5: What is it, Pop?
3: Come on in here, son. Gee, Peg, this makes me feel good. Can you imagine how proud we'll be when our boy comes home from college and on his head he's wearing his Phi Beta cap?
5: Did you want me, Pop?
3: Oh, yeah. Sit down, son. I want to have a little talk with you about school. I got plans for you.
5: That's funny. I wanted to talk to you about the same thing, Pop. I got plans, too.
3: You see, Peg, what I tell you? Go on, son. You tell me your plans first.
5: Well, Pop,
3: mm-hmm.
5: I've been thinking, and well, I want to quit junior high school.
3: That's okay, sonny, as long as you go to college. What did you say?
5: I don't want to go back to school this year.
3: I go back.
5: But, Junior...
3: Not go back! Peg, let me pinch you. I must be dreaming.
4: Now, you're going to get an education, Junior. We'll see to that.
5: Oh, what good is school?
2: Well, you don't know what you're talking about, Junior. How do you ever expect to get anywhere if you quit school?
5: Well, Lincoln...
2: Why, look at Abraham Lincoln.
5: Well, Lincoln quit school.
2: He did? Oh, that's just it. If he'd had an education, he'd have gone a lot further.
4: But, Junior, why on earth do you want to quit school?
5: Oh, I'm sick of it. A lot of fellas I know quit and went to work. I want to go to work, too.
2: You will not

0: I'll not go to work. You're going back to school.
1: Oh, please, Pop, I don't want to.
0: As long as I'm the head of this house, you'll do what I say.
1: But I don't want to go to school. I don't want to. Why don't you let me alone?
2: Can't understand that kid. All of a sudden, he loves work. He certainly don't get it from me. Peg, this is serious. I'll have to do something drastic about it. Do you think I should give him a licking?
3: Well, I don't know, dear. After all, Junior's a pretty big boy.
2: Don't worry. I can defend myself. No, licking ain't the way. I'm going to use psychology.
3: Psychology?
2: He wants to quit and go to work? Let him.
3: Oh, be serious.
2: No, I mean it. It's the only way to cure him. After working like a dog for a week, he'll come begging to go back to school. There's nothing like psychology.
3: Oh, what do you know about psychology?
2: Psychology means when one guy outsmarts another, don't it?
3: Well,
2: I've been outsmarted by plenty of guys.
4: Hello,
3: Daddy. Well, you're home early.
2: Yeah, I knocked off early on purpose. Don't you know what day this is? Today, Junior's bringing home his first pay envelope. I want to be here when he comes in.
4: Oh, Daddy, do you think your experiment's really going to work with Junior?
2: Well, of course it'll work. Tomorrow when school opens, Junior will be there. You'll see.
3: Oh, Riley, I think you're heading for trouble.
2: Now, listen to me, both of you. I'm not a child, am I? I'm not a moron. I got brains, haven't I? All right, I'll put it another way. I know boys. Believe me, after working in that warehouse for that slave driver, Mr. Brecker, Junior will be cured. He'll love school.
3: Oh, hope you're right.
2: You'll see the way he looks when he comes in. Why, he'll hardly have the strength to climb into bed.
1: Hiya, Mom. Hiya, Pop. Hiya, Bab. Supper ready? Boy, I'm so hungry I could eat a horse.
2: Putting on an act. Well, Junior, how do you feel after a hard day's work?
1: Oh, great, Pop, great. 100%.
2: You don't fool me for a minute.
1: You know, I think I'll go back to the warehouse after supper and put in some overtime.
2: The poor kid's hysterical. Now, you listen to me, Junior.
3: Oh, see who's at the door, will you, Babs?
1: You know, Pop, I got a confession to make. When we had that argument last week, I was kind of feeling you out. If you hadn't told me I could quit, I'd still be in school.
3: See, Riley? You and your psychology.
2: There's nothing wrong with my psychology. Is it my fault that he don't understand it?
4: Oh, Mother, it's a parcel for you. The boy's waiting for the $5.
3: Oh, all right. Riley, give the boy $5.
2: $5? What for?
3: I got a new hat.
2: Another one? Well, you just bought a new hat a year ago.
3: Please, come on, dear. The boy's waiting. Give me the money.
2: Money, money, money, money. What do you think I am, made of money? Send the hat back, Dumplin'. You look much nicer with a nude head.
3: Well, all right. I really don't like hat too much anyway. Babs, dear, tell the boy
1: Just a minute, Babs. Here's $5 for the hat.
4: Why, Junior?
1: And here's an extra quarter. Tip the boy.
3: Wait, Junior, I won't let you.
1: Forget it, Mom. From now on, any time you need money, just let me know.
2: Now, just a minute.
1: Oh, that's okay, Pop. I can afford it.
3: Now, see, here, Junior. Your father will look after the money matters around here. He's still the head of the house.
1: Oh, well, I didn't mean...
2: You heard what your mother said. I'm the head of this house. And in this house, whatever your mother says goes.
1: Gee, Pop.
2: And as long as I'm the head, I will pay the bills.
4: Well, I wish you'd pay the phone bill, Daddy. We got a final notice a week ago.
2: Don't worry. I'll pay it.
1: You don't have to, Pop. I paid it on my way home. And here's a receipt. And when next month's bill comes, just let me have it.
2: That settles. I won't stand for this kind of interference. For 13 years, I've been paying that phone bill my way. Now he's paying it his way, on time.
3: Riley, don't get excited.
2: Junior, I'm putting my feet down. You're acting like the head of the house? Okay. From now on, you are the head of the house.
1: Oh, come on.
2: No, I mean it. You carve the roast. You exterminate the ants. You stall the landlord. You're the boss. So put that in your pipe and smoke it. And don't let me catch you smoking.

0: Now, look here, Riley. We can't let things go on like this. We've got to do something about Junior.
1: Oh, Peg, I know what I'm doing. Let me handle this situation. Did I ever steer you wrong before?
0: Every time.
1: Well, once in my life, I gotta be right. And this might be it.
2: Hi, Pop.
3: Say, Mom, I'm getting hungry. How's about some lunch?
0: Oh, you want to eat lunch now, Riley?
1: What are you asking me for? Ask your son. He's the boss around here now.
3: Oh, Pop, cut it out, will you?
1: No. You're the boss. When you're ready to eat, we'll all eat.
3: Give me a break, Pop. I don't want to be the head of the house.
1: Then will you go back to school?
3: Well, no. You said I could quit. And all I want to do is keep on working, that's all.
1: He's going. Quick, give me a sandwich.
4: Oh, hi, Daddy. Say, what's the matter with Junior?
0: Oh, your father's still using psychology. I wish we knew where Junior got this crazy idea to quit school and go to work.
4: Oh, I forgot to tell you. You know Junior's big heartthrob?
1: Oh, you mean that little girl, that Marilyn Morris?
4: Yeah. Well, it seems Junior has a rival for her affection. Some rich little squirt who comes around with a car and a chauffeur and buys her expensive presents.
0: Well, what's that got to do with Junior?
4: Well, Junior wants to make money and be a big shot, too. Isn't that simply nauseating?
0: Oh, that's the silliest thing I ever heard of.
1: Mm-hmm. I knew there was a woman at the bottom of this. It's only for a woman that a man will make the supreme sacrifice and go to work.
0: Riley, I'm going to have a talk with Junior.
1: Now, Peg, don't mix in. Leave it to me. I started with Junior and I'll finish him. He'll go back to school. I'll think of a plan.
3: Say, Pop, there's a fellow at the door from a radio program. You know, one of those roving reporters with a microphone. Yeah. He wants...
5: Good afternoon, everybody. Good afternoon. Hope you don't mind my barging into your house. This is a house, isn't it?
1: Wait a minute, mister.
5: Now, speak into the microphone, please. That's much better. You have a natural microphone voice. Folks, I'm Happy Harry, representing the Happy Home Builders, builders of happy homes for happy people. Friends of the radio audience, here we are in the living room of another typical American home for a few words with this fine family. Well, suppose we start with the head of the house. Now, tell me, sir.
1: Just a minute, buddy. I ain't the head of the house.
4: Oh, but, Daddy, this is your chance to get on the air.
1: Quiet, Babs. I'll fix Junior good. You weren't the head of the house, mister, huh? Well, there he is.
3: Aw, gee, Pop.
5: This boy here? Ladies and gentlemen, this is unusual. Here we have a hard-working lad of about 13 who's slaving to keep this happy family together. Now, let's meet these folks. Your name, madam?
0: Mrs. Riley.
5: His charming mother, Mrs. Riley. Your name, young lady?
4: Oh, Barbara Riley.
5: His lovely sister, Barbara. And your name, sir?
1: Chester Riley.
5: And Chester Riley, his grandfather. And now...
1: Wait a minute. I ain't his grandfather.
5: Oh, I'm so sorry. Chester Riley, his poor old daddy. Now, let's have a chat with the head of the house.
3: Oh, gee, do I have to?
1: Junior, go on. Maybe this'll cure you, Mr. Working Man.
5: Sonny, the Happy Home Builders would like to ask you a question. If you were to build a home, name the one firm that could guarantee you the finest workmanship and the lowest prices.
3: Well, you got me there.
5: That's right, the Happy Home Builders. And for that frank, honest, intelligent, and unrehearsed answer, I'm happy to give you this check for 25 happy dollars.
3: Oh, boy, 25 bucks. Look, Pop, I just made 25 bucks.
1: What a revolting development this is.

0: can't pass. Leave them as they roll.
1: Well, why are you lying down? Don't you feel well?
2: I feel terrible.
1: That Junior. You know that $25 check he got?
2: Yeah.
1: Well, he rented a car for his date with Marilyn tonight, and he's even hired a chauffeur for $5.
2: Don't he know I can drive? I mean, that's the trouble with the modern generation. Fancy notions.
1: Hmm?
2: I hear footprints. Who's that coming up the front walk?
1: Where? Oh, that's your friend, Mr. Odell, the undertaker. Mm.
2: Just in the mood for an undertaker. Go let him in, honey.
1: Okay, Dad.
2: Nope. I better get up. The way I look now, I don't want him to catch me laying down.
3: Good evening, Barbara, my child.
2: Come on in, Digger.
3: Greetings, Riley. You're looking fine. Very natural.
2: Well, I don't feel so fine. That son of mine, Digger. I tell you, that boy is going to drive me to my grave.
3: Perhaps I can help. Tell me, what has the little cherub done?
2: Quit school, and I can't make him go back.
3: Ah, the same old story. I had a similar problem with my eldest boy, Reefcliff.
2: What was the trouble, Digger?
3: I wanted him to go to my old school in Tombstone, Arizona. I hoped he would join me in my business, but he insisted on going to an agricultural college down in Alabama.
2: Stubborn, huh? Just like Julius.
3: But I finally convinced him. Son, I said, sonny boy, why go to Alabama and be a southern planter when you can work with me and be a northern planter?
2: Now he earns a good living, I'll bet.
3: Ah, yes. He puts away at least 3 figures every week. Tell me, Riley, why does Junior want to leave school?
2: So he can make dough and spend it on his girl, that's why. So he can maybe move out on us and break his mother's heart. So
3: calm yourself, Riley. Calm yourself. Lie down and let me straighten you out.
2: I'd rather stand up.
3: You want Junior to go back to school? Very well. Forbid him to see this girl until he does go back.
2: Well, say, why didn't I think of that? Well, gee, Digger, thanks. You pulled me out of a hole.
3: It's a little out of my line. But glad to be of service.
2: Thanks again, Digger.
3: Not at all. I enjoy helping people. Ah, people. Groping their way through the mystery of life. I adore people. They're so gay. Well, cheerio, Riley. You big stiff.
4: Riley, what's wrong with Junior? He's locked himself in his room and I think he's crying.
2: Yeah, I know. I'm teaching him a lesson. I told him he can't see Marilyn until he goes back to school.
4: Oh, but he had his heart set on this date tonight, and if you're...
2: Head. My head's settled. And when my head settles, it's like the Rock of Gibraltar.
4: Oh, I don't know what we're going to do. If we can't control our own son now, how... Oh, come in.
5: Oh, well, hello, Marilyn.
6: Good evening, Mrs. Riley. Is Mr. Riley in? I want to... Oh, there you are.
2: Oh, hello, Marilyn. Is there something I can do for you?
6: Mr. Riley, I'm going to be frank. I do not approve of the way you've been treating my junior.
2: Your junior? Listen, Marilyn, let's get one thing straight. I happen to be Junior's father. You're only his girlfriend.
6: His fiancé.
2: Peg, did you hear that? Fiancé. She's only 12 years old.
6: 12 and a half.
2: Oh, pardon me, madam. Now, listen, Marilyn. Junior ain't getting married yet. He can't support you. He's busy supporting us. I mean...
6: Mr. Riley, I think you have behaved shamefully.
2: Now, just a minute.
6: You listen to me. After all, I'm your future daughter-in-law.
2: You sound more like a mother-in-law.
6: Okay. know what right you have to forbid Junior to see me.
2: Oh, he can see you all he wants as long as he goes back to school.
6: Oh, is that it?
2: Yeah.
6: Well, then why don't you make him go back?
2: Make it? I tried everything. I reasoned with him. I argued with him. I used psychology. I let him be head of the house. I spoke to his teacher. Nothing worked. What do you want me to do, beat him?
6: Mrs. Riley, I don't see how you can live with this man.
4: Oh, Marilyn, it isn't that bad.
2: I tell you, Marilyn, I can't do a thing with that boy.
6: Well, I can. I'll get him to go back to school.
2: Now, let's not be ridiculous, Marilyn. What can a juvenile child like you do that a juvenile adult like me can't?
6: I'd like to speak to Junior. I think I know one way to get him to go back.
2: Marilyn, there's no way. It's hopeless.
6: Please.
2: Oh, okay, but I tell you, it's no use. Junior!
0: Yes?
2: Come on in here. You'll soon find out, Marilyn. I know my son.
0: What is it, Pop?
7: Marilyn!
2: Marilyn's got something to say to you, Junior.
6: Junior?
0: Yes, Marilyn?
6: You are to go back to school tomorrow.
0: Yes, Marilyn.
2: Holy smoke! He said yes! Did you hear that? He said yes!
4: Oh, Riley, do you look foolish?
2: Hey, how can you say that? I told you I'd get him to go back to school.
4: You got him to go back.
2: Well, in a roundabout way. You see, I use psychology. I gave him enough rope until he almost hung me.

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Its title? Junior is Head of the Household. 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

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Here's an episode of Duffy's Tavern, which originally aired Friday, September 22nd, 1944, 82 years ago today, titled Guest Gene Tierney.

Hello, Duffy's Tavern, where the elite meets eat. Archie the manager speaking. Duffy ain't here. Oh, hello, Duffy. Tonight, Gene Tierney. Oh, gorgeous. Got a face that could launch 1,000 ships, Duffy. Yep, and a pair of legs that'll bring him right back home again. Gene Tierney, you've seen her in the movies, Duffy. She's the one your wife once looked like long ago. From far away. Of course, the way your wife is built now, you could make 2 Gene Tierneys out of her and still have enough left over for 3 Sophie Tuckers and a Charles Lawton. Huh? Why is she coming down here? Maybe because a certain party here is not repugnant to her. You know the old saying, Duffy, the lodestone is always drawn to the maggot. Look, Duffy, the music is just starting. I'll call you back, eh?